0: outside the United States and Canada. Your number is 1-205-271-2985, and we'll even put you straight to the front of the line at 1-205-271-2985, and you can always send us an email. The email address is openline@ewtn.com. I'm Jack Williams. Pedro Quiles has made his triumphant return to produce the program. Your call screener is Matt Gubensky, and Tom Price is our celebrity social media maven today. So if you're watching us on YouTube, you can type a question. Nope, you can't do that. If you're watching us on YouTube, you can text your question to Father Mitch. Just text your first name, how you're listening, and a brief question to our main call-in number, 833-288-3986. And remember that message and data rates may apply. And our host is here every Wednesday. Father Mitch, I see you brought your apple cup.
1: I did.
0: Some people might call it a coffee cup, but it's actually an apple cup.
1: Yes.
0: Okay.
1: And it has nothing to do with phones, computers, or watches.
0: There you go. It's apples. Not an eye mug.
1: No.
0: You have some
1: emails? My mug.
0: You have an email or two over there?
1: I do. This is kind of an interesting one. There's a question from Rich in the UK, Great Britain. He says, Father Mitch, can you recommend a good Bible commentary book for the Old Testament books of Daniel and Ezekiel, or commentary on the whole Old Testament that would feature them? I suspect you would like to get something that is focusing on those books. So get commentaries on them. I always let people know that commentary series have a mixed bag, but there is one commentary series that I like a lot. It's not Catholic, it's evangelical, but it's the authors are really fine scholars. It's called Word Biblical Commentary. And there is a commentary on Ezekiel by Leslie Allen. I would recommend that. It's two volumes. You know, Ezekiel is a complicated book, and it's worth taking some time to study that. And then also there is a commentary by Milgram, Milgrom, also just on Ezekiel 38-48, the end part of the book that deals with the vision of the end of the world. Milgram is a superb scholar. I recommend it. And then also for the whole book, there's another one in the Westminster Commentary Series by Walter Eichrodt, E-I-C-H-R-O-D-T. It's in English. It was translated into English. Eichrodt is a superb scholar. Those would be some good ones to get started with. For the book of Daniel, there's Norman Porteous has a decent commentary. It's not real long, but it's decent, and it's very sensible, and that's also in the Westminster series. And then I would also there's another scholar. Oh, his last name is Collins, and he's got some of the best material. His wife actually taught me advanced Greek class, and that was truly excellent. Now,

0: I'm not familiar with the Anchor Bible commentary by Moshe Greenberg.
1: John J. Collins.
0: Pardon?
1: John J.
0: That's
1: Collins.
0: That's it. That's it.
1: From Yale.
0: Yep. He and his wife, Adela, she did her research on the book of Revelation. He did it on the book of Daniel. And they are really both superb scholars, and I still appreciate the work that they did. So, especially her teaching, it was excellent. So, those would be some of the ones I would start off with. Those are serious commentaries. There are even more serious ones than that, but that'd be good, really solid commentaries to get started with. And, you know, it's a good idea to take on a commentary. You know, Archbishop Sheen recommended in his retreats to priests that, A, we all do a holy hour every day. Secondly, that it's a good idea to bring a commentary with you and meditate on what's going on in the commentary. Meditate on the passages. It's not something that you come to the holy hour and just try to read a whole commentary real quickly, read a chapter a day or something. No. Savor it. I always say this with praying over Scripture. You should treat it like a fine Belgian chocolate, something that you don't just chew down like a, you know, a Hershey bar or something, but you really savor the distinct flavor of the chocolate and the center and really enjoy what's going on. That's a good way to use the material.
1: But only if your cardiologist approves.
0: They're small. All right. And then this is, I don't know how to answer this. This is from Daniel in Butler, Pennsylvania. In a recent hearing on Capitol Hill, Representative Jamie Raskin was arguing and interrupting a 16-year-old high school student regarding Islam, Sharia law, and religious freedom in the U.S. Constitution. Could you address this from perspective? I'm not sure what you want to adjust.
1: Did you see the clip?
0: No.
1: Yeah, the 16-year-old took him down pretty good.
0: Was Raskin the kid was saying something against?
1: No, the kid was promoting Christianity.
0: Okay.
1: Yeah.
0: And Raskin was.
1: I can't.
0: Yeah, okay.
1: I'll without having seen it, it would be hard to comment.
0: I didn't know it was a clip. You know, here's...
1: it was in a congressional hearing.
0: Okay. I can try to find... I'll find that on the internet. Guy had no idea that it was there. But, you know, when you ask these questions so that it's not so wide open, to help me know what it is you're concerned with. That's a good thing to do with a question. I'm happy to respond to it, but I have to know what your concern is, not just we think I don't have an opinion about, you know, Congressman Raskin. I don't know who he is, but I'd like to find out what the issue is.
1: Congressman Raskin could probably say two things that most conservative Christians could find 17 objections to.
0: Yeah, but see, I'd want to know what he said. Then Tom in Indiana, why did Jesus have to ascend to heaven before the Holy Spirit could come to the church at Pentecost? He ascended. Remember how it says he ascended to the right hand of the Father, and he goes there to intercede for us. He ascends into heaven so that he can be interceding for us to receive the Holy Spirit, the Spirit of truth. And also, he will be the head. He is the head of the church. We're the members here on earth, and the Holy Spirit is the one who empowers us to be those members, while he as the head intercedes for us. Just like your head would ask for more food when you're hungry or medicine when you're sick, Christ is interceding for us.
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2: The Holy Father's prayer intention for the month of May is that everyone might have food. 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
1: You know, Mother Angelica, in her life, which ended up comparatively being a short life outside of the cloister, was a very astute and perceptive student of human nature. And it served her well as she made decisions when she was the abbess of a monastery. And one of those decisions was, after having become acquainted with the work of Marcus Grodi, our good friend, and the Coming Home Network, helping to walk alongside Protestant pastors that were exploring the Catholic Church, she knew immediately that she needed Marcus to host a program that shared these conversion stories with everybody else. And I say this to say that conversion stories are so inspiring. Yeah. I mean, there's nothing better than listening to the journeys of people that have come into the church. And we've got a great online learning series that not only shares those conversion stories, but it's specifically geared towards women. 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To the phones we go. First up today is Ryan in the Republic of Texas, listening on Guadalupe Radio. Ryan, you're on with Father Mitch.
6: Thank you for taking my call, Father Mitch.
0: Hey, Ryan, I'm glad to take your call, but I missed you. I was in Odessa, Midland about a month ago, and I missed seeing you. I think you were still in the hospital. You feeling all right?
6: Oh, yeah, I feel great. Within a few days after surgery, I was already back to serving Anglican ordinariate masses.
0: Yeah, okay. There you go. Well, I'm glad you're doing better. What can we do for you this fine day?
6: All right, Father, I was curious. What kind of duties and functions do archpriests and archdeacons have in the church?
0: Yeah, I don't think there's any one set. It really would depend on the duties that their local ordinary, their bishop, gives them. They would have a certain charge, but it will vary. Some of them, for instance, would be in charge of training the other deacons or taking a role with the priests. Usually, either one or both are assigned to a cathedral, and they would make sure things run in good order at a cathedral. But they can be given other duties as well, depending on their abilities, the needs of the place, and the permission of the local ordinary.
1: God bless you, Ryan. Thanks so much for the call today. 833-288-EWTN is our toll-free number. We've got a couple of open lines for you at 833-288-3986. Janice is also in the Republic of Texas in Round Rock, listening on the EWTN app. Janice, you're on with Father Mitch.
7: Hi, Father. Thank you for taking my call.
0: My pleasure.
7: My question is in regard to, exactly not a question, I want to know your opinion in regard to AI, its mm-hmm. influence on our church, mm-hmm. and mostly our world was created by God, everything in it. So how does that, as AI grows larger and stronger and more powerful, mm-hmm. how do you see God in relation to that, in protecting his people from the evil, possibly, of AI?
0: Sure. Couple things, Janice. God made us human beings with truly amazing minds. Did he not?
7: Yes, of course.
0: Yeah. And those minds can be and have been used for a wide variety of purposes, some of them absolutely maleficent and others beneficent, some really positive, some really bad. And yet, God, in his mind, remains way superior to what human mind can do. And that relationship between the Lord God and the human mind is analogous, not quite the same, but it's analogous to AI. There are something, first of all, human minds put this together. This has been a creation of the, not creation, but a manufacture. Because we didn't make it out of nothing. We made out a lot of stuff that God already created. And this is something that is going to be like the rest of the computer world. The computer world is filled with a lot of evil long before AI came on. Kind of industry, shall we say, to make money on the internet was pornography. Even though 90% of pornography is given away free, they make billions on the other 10%. And, they've got their own models. And that ended up being very evil. We also see that absorption into the internet and such is a common factor. I just saw a program about this the other day. It's a common factor in some of the assassins of recent years and the people trying mass killing. They go to the internet with or without AI. They do this. But at the same time, I can look up all kinds of articles on the Bible. So, in and of itself, the AI, like the internet, like the computer, is a tool that human minds manufactured, and they can use to augment, in particular, their memory. AI doesn't have feeling. it interacts in some wooden ways, you know, very stereotypic ways, to different questions posed, but it doesn't really have emotion, doesn't have a will, but it can give really good information or really bad advice. Both of those are available, just like both of those are available in books, as well as in the internet, as well as in computer programs. And so what we have to be alert to is that the AI, I don't know that it'll get out of control. I don't know what that means. It will only do what it's programmed to do. You know, human beings create and program it. And bad people are going to program AI to do some really bad things. Just like they train some dogs. One of my buddies has a really wonderful family pet that happens to be a pit bull. Works on his ranch and all this. And I love that dog. Other people train pit bulls to be killers. And they're mean, so mean that oftentimes they're not allowed in a lot of places because they are a big threat. That I would look at the AI as a pit bull. It has the potential for tremendous danger because of the way it's trained, and in this case, programmed. And that's why Pope Leo just wrote an encyclical on Monday.
1: Brilliant.
0: And this would be something to take a look at. You can go to, I'm sure it's at our website.
1: Vatican.va is the easiest way to find it.
0: Yeah.
1: Anybody who lives in the world today needs to read this letter.
0: Yeah. Yeah, this would be something that would be very helpful for
1: us. Less than 50 pages.
0: It's, yep, not real long. And this is the beginning of a church teaching and conversation with our wider world on this very important issue. Because, again, it's like if you gave a teenager a pit bull, you'd want that kid to be really well prepared for how to train that to be a decent dog if it has a good task. My rancher friends use them to, you live in Round Rock, what am I telling you for? They use it to round up their cattle, and they can bring down a steer. You know, they have great purpose, but they can also be really, really nasty killers. So, you know, that's the way we need to look at this and see what can we do to, you know, have this under Christian influence, like we have to do on the internet. The internet is not inherently evil, but if we're not there, evil people will be.
1: How's that, Janice?
7: Great. I was talking with one of our children over the weekend who is immersed in AI and internet and so on, IT rather. And, you know, his opinion is that AI is growing so dramatically, rapidly, far beyond what it should have been, that it's almost in a scary position. Mm. And that in some cases it is teaching itself, and so that was we had then a discussion as to where does man fit into that in power.
0: Mm-hmm. And one of the things to keep in mind, somebody programmed that AI to teach itself. What did they program it to teach? Well, you know, that's in there. And why are they doing that? Those are we have to ask the people who make this. One other thing too, finally, AI is now soaking up so much energy that some companies are finding that it drains their budget in the first couple of months, and they're going back to hiring actual people because they're cheaper.
1: 833-288-EWTN's our toll-free number. Straight ahead, we'll talk to Helen in Michigan, Mustafa in Philly, John in Grand Rapids. We've still got time for your calls as well. 833-288-3986. It's Open Line Wednesday with Father Mitch.
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1: Want to give a big shout out to one of our EWTN radio affiliates, St. John Paul II. How am I doing? St. John Paul. Well, they've got the Roman numerals and the number 2 here, so I need to correct that document. But St. John Paul II Catholic Radio. It all started 12 years ago in El Centro, California. Now they have 3 stations serving San Diego and Southern California. And congratulations to Raul Caro and his team at St. John Paul II Catholic Radio from all of us here at EWTN. Right back to the phones we go. Helen is in the great state of Michigan listening on EWTN's app today. Helen, thanks for holding. You're on with Father Mitch.
14: Father Mitch, thanks for taking my call. Good afternoon.
0: My pleasure to take your call. What can we do for you?
14: Yes. So what is the Catholic's position on IVF?
0: Mm-hmm. The Church is against IVF. That, for those who don't know, that refers to in vitro fertilization. That is, fertilizing a human egg outside of the womb. That would and sometimes called test tube babies. So they don't use test tubes, but they do put them on a glass, and you know they harvest eggs from a woman, and then they take and fertilize it. Sometimes with her own husband's sperm, sometimes with somebody else's. Now, here are a couple of the things that the Church is against it, okay? And there are a couple of reasons with it. Has your wife talked to her doctor about the process? Do you know?
14: This is
0: her daughter. Sorry. Did your daughter discuss that with the doctor yet?
14: They are going through the process now. They've been tested.
0: So they're talking about. My
14: understanding is, I know that it's against Catholic teaching, but I want to know how else I can the why part of it.
0: Yes. Okay. Well, that I answered the first part, that it is. Now the why. One of the things that is going to happen is that they will harvest a number of her ova. Correct?
14: Yes.
0: Yes, yes. They're gonna get a number of her ova, and they will fertilize all of them. How many of these is she going to bring to birth? Has she talked about that?
14: No.
0: And see, this is one of the problems, that they fertilize a lot of a woman's eggs, and then because they don't know which ones may or may not attach to her womb, and they don't know which ones are going to work, so they harvest a number. What do they do with the rest? And frankly, this is something that is unknown. For instance, I just was dealing with one legal case not too long ago of a couple who did that. They could not carry the child, so they got somebody else to be what they call a surrogate mother. They had twins, I think it had Down syndrome, and they insisted that the woman abort that child. The woman refused, and now they're going through a lawsuit over this. There are a lot of complications, but what will she do with all those fertilized eggs? Are they a commodity? Will she give them to somebody else? Do you start to see some of the problem? And then, in addition to that, again, I'm talking about real-life situation. A couple had started the process. They had a number of fertilized eggs. They both died in a tragic car wreck. This happened in northeast Tennessee back when I was living in Nashville up in the 80s. Both of them were wealthy. And then there was a fight within the surviving members of the family, their parents, the two sets of parents. What do they do? Do those fertilized eggs inherit the wealth? And if they do, how will they get to have that wealth since they were frozen? These are very real problems that have shown up. Then you have one other area that is a difficulty, namely that the act is of fertilizing the eggs is isolated from the relationship between your daughter and her husband. This is no longer part of their union. This is something done by third parties, and his sperm and her eggs are retrieved in ways totally separated from their own union in the marital act. That becomes another problem. And finally, there is a video that was done by a friend of mine who's a neonatologist. And it needs to be updated because more research has been done. Her name is Dr. Robin Pierucci. But she did a video called The Choices We Face about the problems that she, as a neonatologist and her colleagues, saw with children who were born from in vitro fertilization. They began to see that there was a higher risk of problems in the development of those children than with other children who were conceived by nature. So these are some of the issues, and the church is very concerned about all of them, including the integrity of the marital relationship and children being separated from that. Does that help?
14: Oh, yes. Thank you, Father Mitch.
0: You're welcome.
1: God bless you, Helen. We appreciate the phone call today. Next up is Mustafa in Philadelphia, Pennsylvania, watching us on YouTube today. Mustafa, you're on with Father Mitch.
15: Thank you so much for having me on EWTN, and I've been following Father Mitch for like a long time, and I benefit from listening to him on some from his masters, some from the open line on EWTN radio. And I would like to ask the priest two questions. The first question is, why is repentance important before participating in the Eucharist? And the second question is, what is the difference between symbolic and sacramental understanding of communion? And I hope for a clarification to these questions.
0: Sure. First of all, Mustafa, let me ask you the first, let's deal with the first one about repentance before receiving communion. What, you're not from the United States originally, right?
15: I'm from, I am born in the United States from Palestinian origin.
0: Palestinian, okay. And one of the things, to use a more politically neutral situation, there are a lot of Palestinians, for instance, who live in the Hashemite Kingdom of Jordan, correct?
15: That is correct.
0: Yeah, and if you were going to see His Majesty King Abdullah, you would be more presentable than you would, say, at the beach. And just out of respect to him, correct?
15: Correct.
0: In a similar way, you are asking the King of Kings, not the King of one's country, but the King of Kings, to come into your heart. Just as if you had invited His Majesty King Abdullah into your home, your mother would probably want you to clean your room very carefully, more so than usual. At least my mother certainly would, though that was an everyday request. But if the king were coming to see you, you would prepare your house. The same is true when the King of Kings enters into your own heart. And you want that to be prepared, not with decorations as much as with a cleansing of the sin and having, because here's one of the things with sin. It's not just something that, brings a certain amount of dirt and stuff, but rather sin is harming our relationship with God. And in communion, you are asking for a deeper, more intimate relationship with God. And so you want the sin to be removed so that that openness to Him and the relationship with Him can be made more clear. Does that help?
15: Yes, that helps.
0: All right. Then in terms of symbolic versus sacramental, in a sacrament, we use the words is a lot. It's important. The word is refers to, what something actually is in its being. So I can say, you are a man. That's what you are. You don't just represent a man as a symbol of men, but you are a man. That's your essence. Would that not be correct?
15: That would not be correct.
0: And with the sacrament, the priest says, this is my body, this is the cup, the chalice of my blood. I forgive you, and your sins are forgiven. These things are talking about what is happening, not just something that is representative. A lot of pictures are symbolic of something else, but are not the thing itself. Whereas when Jesus uses the word is for the sacraments, then he is making it happen. And this is where the power of God's word lies. Remember, at the beginning of the creation, God said, let there be light, and there was light. It wasn't just think about light. That would be symbolic. But he said, let there be light, and it happened. And the same thing is what goes on in sacraments. Whereas in a symbolic interpretation, it says, well, this sort of looks like the body and blood of Christ, or it just is a sign that points to him in some way, but it isn't really he. That would be a symbolic understanding of the sacraments, where the sacramental understanding is Christ's word makes things occur. They make it happen just as that creation. His word made the creation happen, so also his word makes the sacrament happen, and not just something that warms my heart or gives me nice thoughts. This is what he really is doing. Does that help?
15: Yes, that helps. Thank you very much.
0: Mustafa, call anytime. Ahlan wa sahlan.
15: Shukran. Bye-bye.
1: 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Maria's up next, a first-time caller in Atlanta, Georgia, listening on SiriusXM Channel 130. Marie, welcome to the program. You are on with Father Mitch.
16: Father Mitch.
0: Yes, ma'am.
16: I have a question for you that hopefully it will help others as well. I am of the advanced age of 76.
0: Wait a minute. What do you mean advanced age? What are you talking about advanced? That's how old I am.
16: I know.
0: That's not advanced age. That is advanced middle age.
16: I know. I always know you and I are the same age.
0: Were you born in 49? Or 50?
16: Huh?
0: Were you born in 49? 49, yeah. So you'll be turning 77 too this year.
16: Oh, thanks a lot.
0: Why didn't you just... I'm not the one who got you this far. You thank God for that.
16: I love talking to you.
0: I mean, I'm getting 77 in my sights. That'll be in July for me, so it's coming up.
16: Oh, it's July for me too. Oh. July 1 for you.
0: July 27th is my birthday.
16: Oh, my gosh. I'm the Feast of St. Anne and St. Joachim. What date is that? Do you know?
0: That's the 26th.
16: Yes.
0: So you're older than I am. All right, go ahead. I can talk to people who are my seniors.
16: Anyway, I have had a lot of health issues in my life. Rheumatoid arthritis since I was 16. Mm-hmm. A leg amputation 10 years ago. All of which went fine, okay? Lately, I've had 4 surgeries in the last 2 years. I'm having financial troubles, I think, as everybody is.
0: Yeah.
16: And I'm in a house that I don't need to be in anymore. I don't know where to go. Anyway, things are piling up on my head, and I'm not dealing with it very well.
0: Mm-hmm.
16: And I guess my question to you is, here's my God who's been so faithful to me, but I am very anxious, very, very, very anxious, and I can't seem to find peace, and I'm wondering what you suggest.
0: Couple of things. One of the most important things that we need at this point, do you have some close friends?
16: Oh, yes.
0: Good. One of the things you need to do is, you know, find one or two with whom you can discuss these issues, especially if you know someone who has, you know, good financial sense for things like selling your house. You probably have to sell it. You know, that's if you don't need it anymore, if it's too big, these are the things that we do at our stage of life. We start, you know, sending down and having good friends. And I try to get some younger friends, because the friends my age won't be able to carry my casket. I want some of these younger people around here that can help out. And having friends who would be able to say, what is a good option for me to downsize? You know, there are some homes where you can have a cottage among other people our age, or a small apartment. And it's not for people who are at the end of life. They have time to go, but they can't manage a big house. That's the kind of thing where you and your friends need to discuss that. That's one thing. A second thing that is very important is to have greater clarity or ever refined clarity about what you know, does the Lord want for me in these years I have. You know, and this is something I think about regularly. You know, and I think to try to make plans to I have plans to do some more writing. I do that every day. You know, books that I'm trying to produce and some other things I've finished years ago, but am tidying up and, you know, getting the wrapping all tied up with the bows and get that done. So you have those kind of things. And then when I remember to make sure I find people I trust who know my password so they can get into my stuff. I don't want my safe to stay locked. You know, this is, these kind of plans for the future. That's a second thing. So having friends you can talk to now, having an idea, what is our Lord asking of us for the next years? Because you could still have another 20 years or more. Remember, I always quote George Burns. He wanted to live to be 100 years old, because not many people over 100 die. This is true. And the other thing, too, is this. Keeping our minds alert. This is, and there are a lot of ways to do that. Still reading new books, or if you have trouble reading, listening to them on, you know, different apps that you can get for listening to books, some of which are free, some of which you pay, and studying more. I keep studying language. You know, when I was in the hospital last year, I had 5 days that I had to be in the hospital looking for an infection. And while I was there, I started translating the Our Father into Ugaritic. Now, they're all dead, so they're not going to say the Our Father, but it was a good exercise. Looking for those kind of exercises that keep our mind sharp are very, very good things for us. But it is good to have younger friends, because they also, it's easy to make fun of them. They don't know the old stories, so you can tell them again. But those are some of the things that we can do. Does that make sense?
16: Yes, Father, it does. And I thank you very much.
0: Oh, yeah. And, you know, again, most important, get your close friends around you. You need to circle that wagon.
1: And I'd reserve a place for your 100th birthday party.
0: Okay.
1: That's what I would do. God bless you, Marie. Thanks so much for the phone call. Tonight, Andrew Swofford is going to be back with you again, talking C.S. Lewis. Tonight, particularly about faith in the afterlife, huh?
0: Yes. And he's a really fun guy. You know, we had a great conversation this morning, so I'm really looking forward to it. And I love C.S. Lewis, so that's always good.
1: 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And keep it right here on many of these EWTN-affiliated stations. As soon as we're finished, Beacon of Truth with Deacon Harold Burke Sivers. Sam is a first-time caller in Phoenix, Arizona, listening on SiriusXM Channel 130. Sam, couple minutes left with Father Mitch. What's your question today?
17: Thank you. If I'm in a car accident and if I'm dying in the middle of the road, and if I make an imperfect contrition, am I in trouble? Does it be a perfect contrition?
0: Look, an act of contrition when you're dying is a good thing. Even if it is imperfect, it's better than none. I remember one time a guy pulled a pistol on me, pulled the trigger twice, and it didn't fire. I said a bad word, you know, because, you know, I didn't expect to be shot at 8 yards, point blank at my face. On the way home from that, I thought, next time it's Lord have mercy. You don't say bad words before you get ready to see Jesus and his mother. So you want to do that. And in terms of a perfect act of contrition, what you're talking about is, I am sorry for having offended God because God deserves all my love. Just like we say in the act of contrition. Imperfect contrition, I'm afraid to fry. Now look, imperfect contrition is a good start. I wish every potential murderer had at least imperfect contrition and did not do their crime. But, you know, that's something else. So that's one of the things that I would, you know, say. So always be ready to be sorry for our sins.
1: God bless you, Sam. Thanks so much. And Robert in Largo, Florida is watching on YouTube, on Roku, listening on Roku today. And Father Mitch, Robert wants to know if the risen Lord visited his mother.
0: As a matter of fact, Robert, if you go to the Holy Sepulchre Church in Jerusalem, you see the tomb of Jesus. Then next to it is an altar commemorating where he met Mary Magdalene. And then you go just a few steps away from that, you enter the chapel of Jesus meeting his mother. That at some point, we don't have it described, but she was present at the Ascension and Pentecost. She had to have seen him at some point after the resurrection, and it would be since, and she was in Jerusalem, she was there as he made the way of the cross. It was the Sabbath, so she didn't go back home, couldn't, it was against Jewish law, so she was still in Jerusalem. And it'd be, if I didn't go see my mother after something like that, I'd be dead meat. Now that's all right, Mother.
1: Father, would you leave us with a blessing?
0: All right. Lord, bless you all and keep you, the Father, Son, and Holy Spirit. Amen.
1: Amen. On behalf of our host, Father Mitch Pacwa, producer Pedro Quiles, our call screener, Matt Gubensky, and social media maven today, Mr. Tom Price, I'm Jack Williams. Thanks so much for tuning in. Back at it tomorrow with Father Gerald Murray. Until then, God bless.

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7: This message was brought to you by the Christophers. Thanks for listening, and remember that it's better to light one candle than to curse the darkness.
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2: Thank you for being with us on the Feast of St. Augustine of Canterbury. Our top story tonight, President Donald Trump holds a cabinet meeting at the White House as negotiations continue toward a possible deal to end the war against Iran. So far, no dice. Reopening the Strait of Hormuz and securing Iran's stockpile of highly enriched uranium have been a priority for the Trump administration. Today, the president, as he's done many times before, invited reporters into the meeting. He told them Iran is negotiating on fumes and that its leaders want to outweigh him. White House correspondent Owen Jensen reports. Owen.
5: Veronica, good evening to you. During his cabinet meeting today, President Donald Trump took several questions on Iran. He was asked to characterize how talks with the Islamic Republic are going. Here's what he had to say. Take a listen.
6: I think we're doing very well. They are starting to give us the things that they have to give us. And if they do, that's great. And if they won't, then the man on my left is going to finish him off.
7: In addition, President Donald Trump says the Strait of Hormuz has to be open to everybody and would not agree

0: But right now, we're not doing that. And it's not, one thing is not contingent on the other.
1: Sitting next to the president, U.S. Secretary of State Marco Rubio said diplomacy is always the first option.
2: If there's an agreement to be made, we want that to be made. I think there's been some progress and some interest, and we'll see over the next few hours and days whether progress could be made. I just want to remind everybody, Mr. President, you know this well, you have other options available to you if that doesn't work. But the bottom line is that we prefer the negotiated diplomatic route.
1: Meanwhile, more time needed. The Center for Strategic and International Studies says it will take U.S. military contractors years to replenish stockpiles of three key weapon systems used in the Iran war: Tomahawk cruise missiles, as well as Patriot and Thaad interceptors. Secretary of War Pete Hegseth addressed the cabinet, saying he's prepared to finish the job in Iran, and also talked investment in U.S. weapons.
3: Our defense industrial base, $50 billion in private investments. In because of the meetings you've held, defense manufacturers are investing in new plants and new manufacturing, new production lines, so that we're getting weapons faster than ever.
4: President Trump also told reporters he would not be comfortable with either Russia or China taking Iran's stockpile of the enriched uranium. Veronica?
5: And Owen, outgoing Director of National Intelligence Tulsi Gabbard was also at the meeting.
4: Indeed, she was, Veronica. You'll recall that we reported she was leaving her position on June 30th due to her husband's health. Well, today at that cabinet meeting, President Trump, he said he wanted to express his tremendous gratitude to Gabbard and called Gabbard a terrific person, adding that she restored trust and focus to the intelligence community, and that they all respected her. And Veronica, she got a round of applause from the cabinet. Send it back to you.
5: Correspondent Owen Jensen reporting tonight from the White House. Thanks, Owen. President Trump won big in the Texas Republican primary runoff for the U.S. Senate. His candidate, State Attorney General Ken Paxton, beat four-term Senator John Cornyn. Now the November general election matchup between Paxton and the Democratic nominee, James Tallarico, is set, and money is already pouring in. Capitol Hill correspondent Eric Grizales has been following this important U.S. Senate race. Eric, what can you tell us?
6: Well, I tell you what, Veronica, yes, lots of money is pouring in. Now, this was truly a stunning result and once again shows the power of President Trump in the Republican Party. The race was called just minutes after the final polls closed, with Senator John Cornyn losing by more than 28 points. But Democrats are excited because they see an opening. In 2023, Ken Paxton was impeached by the Texas House on 20 articles, including bribery, obstruction of justice, and abuse of public trust. He was acquitted of all charges, allowing him to remain in office. In his victory speech, Paxton thanked President Trump for his endorsement, saying the results speak for themselves.
7: Tonight, we just sent a Texas-sized message to Washington.
8: Yeah!
7: I said it in March, and I'll say it again now. Today, change was on the ballot, and change won. The future of Texas and the future of America is on the line, and I intend to do everything I can to expand our movement.
9: For months, Senate Republican leaders had pleaded with President Trump to endorse Cornyn, who had raised over $400 million for the party during his Senate career. But their efforts fell on deaf ears.
10: After a public service career lasting more than four decades and 18 consecutive campaign wins, tonight We've come up short in this primary runoff. I've always supported the Republican ticket, and I intend to do so again in this general election.
9: Texas Democrats have not won a Senate election since 1988. State Representative James Tallarico hopes to change that.
11: If we the people can come together to defeat the most corrupt politician in America, we can defeat this entire corrupt system. We can start unrigging this economy. We can start raising our pay, cutting our taxes, lowering our costs. We can finally get ahead.
9: In a Texas U.S. House race, first-term Congressman Christian Menefee defeated longtime lawmaker Al Green in a Democratic primary runoff. Green has been a vocal opponent of the president, frequently pushing for his impeachment. The rare incumbent-on-incumbent matchup was brought on by Republican-led redistricting efforts, which eliminated a minority district.
12: We know that January 12th of next year, both Congressman Green and I should still be serving in the House of Representatives.
13: Yeah.

0: And a number of election analysts are already saying that Senator Cornyn's loss poses serious problems for Republicans' efforts to hold on to the U.S. Senate. They now give Democrats a chance to win the seat. Republicans are already planning to spend tens of millions of dollars on Paxton's campaign, money that many say could be used in other Senate races. At the Capitol, Eric Rosales, EWTN News Nightly.
1: Former President Joe Biden has come out of retirement to launch a lawsuit against the Justice Department. In a new federal lawsuit filed in Washington, Biden's legal team is moving to block the DOJ from releasing private audio recordings and transcripts. The files feature interviews that Biden gave to a ghostwriter nearly a decade ago. The files were obtained by special counsel Robert Hur's investigation into Biden's handling of classified documents after the Obama administration ended, which included storing them in his garage and at the Penn Biden Center. Biden's legal team is arguing that publicly releasing the at-home conversations amounts to an unwarranted invasion of privacy. A chemical tank explosion in Washington state leaves at least two people dead and nine others missing as recovery efforts are underway. A tank holding almost a million gallons of a highly corrosive liquid collapsed at a paper mill in Longview. At least eight people were injured, including a firefighter who responded to the scene. The cause of the implosion is still under investigation. The efforts to stabilize the tank are delaying the recovery phase. Five villagers trapped inside a flooded cave for over a week have been found alive by an international dive team. Dramatic video shows the moment rescuers emerged from the floodwaters to find the group huddled together on a rock.
2: Oh, worth it, man. Oh.
3: 16:30 พบเป้าหมายแล้วนะครับตอนนี้พบแล้วนะครับพบแล้วเดี๋ยวทั้ง5ท่านนะครับอีก2ท่านยังต้องตามหาต่ออีกนะครับพบแล้วครับเดี๋ยวอัปเดตอีกที
1: The search continues for two remaining villagers. Heavy rains and the rugged terrain of the remote site are creating challenging conditions for the divers of this mission, who also led the famous 2018 Thai cave rescue. Cases of Ebola are surging in Africa, and now one country is closing one of its borders in response. Uganda lies just to the east of Congo. The country has seen a rise in cases among its health workers who were exposed to the virus by patients who crossed into the country from the Congo. Currently, the number of suspected Ebola cases in Congo is nearing 1,000, at least 220 suspected deaths. Due to the threat, an Ebola task force led by Uganda's vice president decided to close the border. Dr. Amish Adalja is a senior scholar at the Johns Hopkins Center for Health Security. Thanks so much for coming on.
4: Thanks for having me.
1: Uganda says it will close its border with the Democratic Republic of Congo. Does this help or hinder the fight against Ebola?
4: In general, when you think about border closures, they might make common sense to people, but it's not really something that actually helps with extinguishing the outbreak. The best way for Uganda to be safe is to help extinguish the outbreak at its source. And what happens with the border closure is that if people want to travel, they're going to do it more discreetly, and they're going to find ways to get across that border that kind of are clandestine, rather than going through travel screening that might occur if you actually took an approach where you understood there's a risk, so you do targeted travel screening. And what I think that this also will do is cause cascading border closures. We already know, for example, that the border with Rwanda is closed. And it makes it harder not only for people to leave, but it also makes it harder to get resources in, because now you've basically disrupted travel there in a way that makes it more difficult for supplies, personnel to get into that country, because people then worry, am I going to be able to get out of this country? So it ends up being counterproductive.
1: And of course, Ebola is very different, but so many people think back to COVID when they were asymptomatic. So I think that's something also that plays whether they're screened or not. If they go on their way, what could then happen? But Ebola is different. Now, according to reports, the Trump administration is planning to send Americans who are exposed to Ebola while abroad to a new facility in Kenya. Do you think this approach will curb the outbreak from further spreading?
4: No, I don't think that this is the correct decision. In the United States, we have multiple, over a dozen Ebola treatment units or special biocontainment units that can deal with high consequence infectious diseases. These were built millions of dollars of cost after the 2013-2014 outbreak in response to the need to take care of American healthcare workers that might go and fight these outbreaks. And the fact that they're lying fallow, that they're not being used, makes no sense to me. That this is something that they think they're going to reconstruct de novo in Kenya, I don't think is safe. I don't think it's giving those Americans the best type of care that they might need. And we know that that can be delivered safely and effectively at our Ebola treatment units all throughout the United States. And that's the system that was built for a reason. And that's a system that should be used. And I also think this will disincentivize people from wanting to go help extinguish this outbreak. Because if they're not guaranteed that they're going to get state-of-the-art care if they become ill, why are they going to go?
1: Do you think this will be able to be contained, or that there could be any type of treatment options in the future?
4: I do think that this Ebola outbreak will be contained. This isn't the first Ebola outbreak that the world has dealt with. There's probably been over two dozen, and we have tools that can be brought to bear, very simple tools like personal protective equipment and contact tracing and isolation and the building of Ebola treatment units. And I think this is just going to take some time, because you have to remember that this outbreak was going on for at least a month before there was official notification. So there was a lot of momentum gained by the virus, a lot of chains of transmission that are going to take some time to extinguish. But I do think when tools and resources are brought to bear, this is something that will extinguish, because Ebola is scary and deadly, but it's not very contagious. It requires exposure to blood and body fluids, which, coming from a viral perspective, that's not an efficient way to get from person to person.
1: Dr. Amish Adalja, thank you so much.
4: Thanks for having me.
1: We have a lot more still to come on EWTN News Nightly. Upcoming journey, less than 2 weeks before he travels to Spain, the Holy Father meets with the country's embattled prime minister. And Lebanon faces heavy bombing from Beirut. A relief worker gives us an update on how people are surviving.
5: He was a Renaissance legend, known as the Apostle of Rome, who would become one of the most beloved Italian saints of all time. A prayerful and humble man, widely known for his charity and notorious sense of humor, who sought out the poor and impoverished youth of Rome to catechize them in the Catholic faith. A teacher, a missionary, a father, he was St. Philip Neri, here on the Global Catholic Network, EWTN.
6: Hello, I'm Montse Alvarado, president of EWTN News. 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The Catholic News Agency is now EWTN News. 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

0: Next weekend, Pope Leo XIV will embark on an apostolic visit to Spain. Today, he received a political leader ahead of his visit. The Holy Father hosted Spanish Prime Minister Pedro Sanchez during a private audience at the Apostolic Palace. The Vatican Press Office says they had a cordial discussion and described the meeting as a sign of the good relations between the Holy See and Spain. Sanchez also met with Secretary of State of the Holy See, Cardinal Pietro Parolin. But back in Spain, police in Madrid raided the headquarters of the ruling Socialist Party, ramping up pressure on Prime Minister Sanchez, who is already reeling from several corruption scandals involving key allies. Today's raid is part of a national court probe into accusations of corruption against former party members accused of financial wrongdoings while abroad. Sanchez addressed the raid.
1: Let's respect the justice system, cooperate with the justice system, and of course, the Socialist Party's commitment is that if there are, in short, new irregular behaviors, we will act with the same firmness as we have acted before.
0: On the eve of a Muslim holiday, Hamas confirmed its new military chief was killed in an Israeli airstrike in Gaza City. The military chief had taken command just 11 days ago following the death of his predecessor. The strike hit a crowded market, killing him, his wife, two children, and another bystander. According to reports, thousands gathered for the funeral amid the ceasefire that has already seen over 800 casualties. In neighboring Lebanon, Israel is intensifying its bombings. The Israeli military has issued evacuation orders for large parts of the south as it launches strikes on Hezbollah. Airstrikes targeted multiple locations across southern and eastern Lebanon, killing at least 18 people in Beirut today. The attacks included strikes on residential areas, a cemetery, and medical personnel. Here to discuss what is happening on the ground is Leila El Hazan Malat, the managing director of the Order of Malta, Lebanon, who is based in Beirut. Thank you so much for joining us again. If you could tell us what is happening in Lebanon right now in terms of military action.
2: Hello. Thank you for having me again with you here. Unfortunately, the situation is still very volatile despite the ceasefire. Lately, there has been renewed bombardment affecting heavily southern Lebanon, but also a lot the Bekaa region. We can notice that people are living with a constant sense of uncertainty and fear, even in areas that are not directly targeted. The psychological impact is really enormous. This is due to the constant presence of drones everywhere, and also to the fact that people never know when the situation may escalate again. We are waiting to see today what will happen in the coming days between US and Iran. We know this will impact heavily what is happening in Lebanon, but we are really in constant uncertainty, especially in the past few days. The bombardments started again very heavily in the south.
0: As you mentioned, whether people are dealing with physical bombardments or just the psychological threat of that, people have been leaving Lebanon. Do we know how large those numbers are and where are they going?
2: Families are still today very affected in some of the areas and especially in the south. We are noticing again in the past few days displacement, even from the suburbs of Beirut. People are moving again towards the Mount Lebanon, towards the north of the country. A large number of people that were displaced are again displaced today to new areas, depending on the security developments.
0: For those individuals and families who are choosing to stay, how are people coping, especially when it comes to water, food, and electricity? Is all of that still available?
2: As you know, people in Lebanon are very resilient. But today, the pressure that we are feeling is really very severe. The access to electricity, fuel, water was already difficult because of the economic crisis, and the conflict has made things even worse today. The Order of Malta is securing regular convoys to these areas to deliver essential aids, to deliver mazout, electricity, food, medications, and all essential and basic needs.
0: Well, you can be assured of that from us and our viewers. Leila, thank you so much.
2: Thank you.
0: A Russian daytime airstrike has struck the Ukrainian port city of Odessa, injuring at least 11 people. Multiple local shops and a post office were destroyed. The strike sparked a massive fire that tore through 1,800 square meters. A woman, six men, and two children, ages 11 and 12, are among the wounded. Officials say three victims are in serious condition. Up next on EWTN News Nightly, Faith Meets Fandom. The Salesian sisters bring their joyful spirit courtside to cheer on the Spurs. Plus, hypercar unveiled. Pope Leo gets exclusive access to Ferrari's new electric vehicle.
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0: The NBA's playoffs are spurring a lot of excitement in San Antonio, but it isn't just the players who are attracting the attention. This group of Catholic nuns are becoming social media superstars. The Salesian sisters are big fans of the Spurs. You could say they're bringing a lot of spirit to the games by showing their support for the home team. Sister Bernadette Moda and Sister Sherilee Galley of the Salesian Sisters join me now to tell us more about this story. Sister Bernadette, if we could start with you, how did this connection between the San Antonio Spurs and your order begin?
5: This connection has been longstanding for over 20 years. We had some sisters who were really diehard Spurs fans throughout the years, and they're the ones who made that initial connection with the Spurs. And they would write to Coach Popovich, and he would actually write back. And him and his wife came to visit the sisters a few times. So just that love and that connection with the Spurs community and for their players, our sisters would watch the games. And over the years, it's just kept up since then. But a few years back, it had kind of died down a little bit, and then COVID happened, and we kind of lost that connection. But just this past year, and more recently in these past weeks, it really had built up in a very strong way. And so we're back praying with the Spurs and being there to support the community and the San Antonio people who love the Spurs.
0: Now, Sister Sherilee, what kind of reaction have you and the order received from players and the fans?
6: Yes. So honestly, it was really beautiful to be able to see just the response of people who are interested in Catholicism and people who would like to get involved, cheer on the Spurs, and also see how they can support our sisters here in San Antonio, which was a really huge blessing and a wonderful surprise from the Lord. And it's wonderful just to be able to have a lot of family and friends come together and watch the games. Last night, we had a watch party with our parents and students from our school at St. John Bosco School here in San Antonio. It was a lot of fun and a wonderful way to share the joy of faith and family.
0: Do either of you have a favorite player?
5: I have to say Wimby by far is the best player, but we really like Luke because of the way he lives his Catholic faith on and off the court. And so I'd have to say those would be two of my favorite ones.
6: I would say the same, but I also like Castle because there's a lot of curls in my family and I love his curls.
0: What words of encouragement do you both have for the team as they head into their next game?
5: Really, I would say this to any team and any player, that God has to be first in your life. And if with God at the center, you know, sports and things like that are great, but God's always first. So keep him first, play strong, play your best, and work as a team, because a team that's united is very hard to pull down. Mm-hmm. So play together and have faith in God.
6: I would also say trust one another as your team members. That is very valuable. And also to have fun, enjoy it. I think that's always a wonderful thing, to have fun on the court.
0: So this is a great story on the court and off the court. Sister Bernadette and Sister Sherilee, thank you both so much.
5: Thank you.
6: Thank you.
0: In his weekly general audience today, Pope Leo continued his focus on the liturgy.
7: Si comprende allora perché i padri conciliari.
0: As part of his ongoing catechesis on the Second Vatican Council, the Holy Father spoke again about Sacrosanctum Concilium, the constitution on the sacred liturgy. In his teaching today, he affirmed that legitimate progress in the liturgy must preserve tradition. He also called on priests to respect the norms of the liturgy and to refrain from making changes on their own initiative. It's the first of its kind, and Pope Leo got a look at the new fully electric Ferrari. It's called the Ferrari Luce and was presented by the company's president, John Elkann. The car has four electric motors, one for each wheel. The new model is expected to hit the market with a price tag of $640,000. We thank you for watching tonight. Remember, you can follow us on social media, Facebook, X, YouTube, and Instagram. At EWTN News Nightly. I'm Veronica Dudo. Good night and God bless.
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1: In the name of the Father, and of the Son, and of the Holy Spirit. Amen. I believe in God, the Father Almighty, creator of heaven and earth, and in Jesus Christ, his only Son, our Lord, who was conceived by the Holy Spirit, born of the Virgin Mary, suffered under Pontius Pilate, was crucified, died, and was buried. He descended into hell. The third day he rose again from the dead, and he ascended into heaven, and is seated at the right hand of God, the Father Almighty, from whence he shall come to judge the living and the dead.
2: I believe in the Holy Spirit, the Holy Catholic Church, the communion of saints, the forgiveness of sins, the resurrection of the body, and life everlasting. Amen.
1: Our Father, who art in heaven, hallowed be thy name. Thy kingdom come, thy will be done, on earth as it is in heaven.
2: Give us this day our daily bread, and forgive us our trespasses, as we forgive those who trespass against us. And lead us not into temptation, but deliver us from evil. Amen.
1: Let us offer the next three Aves, that we will have an increase of faith, hope, and love. Hail Mary, full of grace, the Lord is with thee. Blessed art thou amongst women, and blessed is the fruit of thy womb, Jesus.
2: Holy Mary, Mother of God, pray for us sinners, now and at the hour of our death. Amen.
1: Hail Mary, full of grace, the Lord is with thee. Blessed art thou amongst women, and blessed is the fruit of thy womb, Jesus.
2: Holy Mary, Mother of God, pray for us sinners, now and at the hour of our death. Amen.
1: Hail Mary, full of grace, the Lord is with thee. Blessed art thou amongst women, and blessed is the fruit of thy womb, Jesus.
2: Holy Mary, Mother of God, pray for us sinners, now and at the hour of our death. Amen.
1: Glory be to the Father, and to the Son, and to the Holy Spirit.
2: As it was in the beginning, is now, and ever shall be, world without end. Amen.
1: The first glorious mystery, the resurrection. How thrilling, how wonderful, how beyond any human description is the reaction of our Blessed Lady to the news. He is not here. He is risen. A devout soul would think that she knew that in some way he would rise again. He had predicted this, and no one was more sure of the truth of his predictions and prophecies than his own mother. But it is one thing to know that something will occur. It is another thing to be there when it happens. The news brought by the Magdalene fills the heart of the Blessed Virgin with joy. Did she say again the words that she had said so long ago? My soul magnifies the Lord, and my spirit rejoices in God my Savior. Our Father, who art in heaven, hallowed be thy name. Thy kingdom come, thy will be done, on earth as it is in heaven.
2: Give us this day our daily bread, and forgive us our trespasses, as we forgive those who trespass against us. And lead us not into temptation, but deliver us from evil. Amen.
1: Hail Mary, full of grace, the Lord is with thee. Blessed art thou amongst women, and blessed is the fruit of thy womb, Jesus.
2: Holy Mary, Mother of God, pray for us sinners, now and at the hour of our death. Amen.
1: Hail Mary, full of grace, the Lord is with thee. Blessed art thou amongst women, and blessed is the fruit of thy womb, Jesus.
2: Holy Mary, Mother of God, pray for us sinners, now and at the hour of our death. Amen.
1: Hail Mary, full of grace, the Lord is with thee. Blessed art thou amongst women, and blessed is the fruit of thy womb, Jesus.
2: Holy Mary, Mother of God, Pray for us sinners, now and at the hour of our death. Amen.
1: Hail Mary, full of grace, the Lord is with thee. Blessed art thou amongst women, and blessed is the fruit of thy womb, Jesus.
2: Holy Mary, Mother of God, pray for us sinners, now and at the hour of our death. Amen.
1: Hail Mary, full of grace, the Lord is with thee. Blessed art thou amongst women, and blessed is the fruit of thy womb, Jesus.
2: Holy Mary, Mother of God, pray for us sinners, now and at the hour of our death. Amen.
1: Hail Mary, full of grace, the Lord is with thee. Blessed art thou amongst women, and blessed is the fruit of thy womb, Jesus.
2: Holy Mary, Mother of God, pray for us sinners, now and at the hour of our death. Amen.
1: Hail Mary, full of grace, the Lord is with thee. Blessed art thou amongst women, and blessed is the fruit of thy womb, Jesus.
2: Holy Mary, Mother of God, pray for us sinners, now and at the hour of our death. Amen.
1: Hail Mary, full of grace, the Lord is with thee. Blessed art thou amongst women, and blessed is the fruit of thy womb, Jesus.
2: Holy Mary, Mother of God, pray for us sinners, now and at the hour of our death. Amen.
1: Hail Mary, full of grace, the Lord is with thee. Blessed art thou amongst women, and blessed is the fruit of thy womb, Jesus.
2: Holy Mary, Mother of God, pray for us sinners, now and at the hour of our death. Amen.
1: Hail Mary, full of grace, the Lord is with thee. Blessed art thou amongst women, and blessed is the fruit of thy womb, Jesus.
2: Holy Mary, Mother of God, pray for us sinners, now and at the hour of our death. Amen.
1: Glory be to the Father, and to the Son, and to the Holy Spirit.
2: As it was in the beginning, is now, and ever shall be, world without end. Amen.
1: O my Jesus,
2: forgive us our sins.
1: Save us from the fires of hell.

0: The second glorious mystery, the Ascension. The Ascension of Christ from this world into eternity is filled with mystery. It means that in some domain of being, somewhere, his glorious and everlasting body now unites the material with the eternal and the spiritual. It must be. It must have come to pass. But for Our Lady, it also was a little sorrow. During those 40 days, she had had glimpses of him. But now he was gone. She would treasure in her heart, as she had always done, the things that God had done for her and for all of us, her children, through her beloved Son. Our Father, who art in heaven, hallowed be thy name. Thy kingdom come, thy will be done, on earth as it is in heaven.
1: Give us this day our daily bread, and forgive us our trespasses, as we forgive those who trespass against us. And lead us not into temptation, but deliver us from evil. Amen.
0: Hail Mary, full of grace, the Lord is with thee. Blessed art thou amongst women, and blessed is the fruit of thy womb, Jesus.
1: Holy Mary, Mother of God, pray for us sinners, now and at the hour of our death. Amen.
0: Hail Mary, full of grace, the Lord is with thee. Blessed art thou amongst women, and blessed is the fruit of thy womb, Jesus.
1: Holy Mary, Mother of God, pray for us sinners, now and at the hour of our death. Amen.
0: Hail Mary, full of grace, the Lord is with thee. Blessed art thou amongst women, and blessed is the fruit of thy womb, Jesus.
1: Holy Mary, Mother of God, pray for us sinners, now and at the hour of our death. Amen.
0: Hail Mary, full of grace, the Lord is with thee. Blessed art thou amongst women, and blessed is the fruit of thy womb, Jesus.
1: Holy Mary, Mother of God, pray for us sinners, now and at the hour of our death. Amen.
0: Hail Mary, full of grace, the Lord is with thee. Blessed art thou amongst women, and blessed is the fruit of thy womb, Jesus.
1: Holy Mary, Mother of God, pray for us sinners, now and at the hour of our death. Amen.
0: Hail Mary, full of grace, the Lord is with thee. Blessed art thou amongst women, and blessed is the fruit of thy womb, Jesus.
1: Holy Mary, Mother of God, pray for us sinners, now and at the hour of our death. Amen.
0: Hail Mary, full of grace, the Lord is with thee. Blessed art thou amongst women, and blessed is the fruit of thy womb, Jesus.
1: Holy Mary, Mother of God, pray for us sinners, now and at the hour of our death. Amen.
0: Hail Mary, full of grace, the Lord is with thee. Blessed art thou amongst women, and blessed is the fruit of thy womb, Jesus.
1: Holy Mary, Mother of God, pray for us sinners now and at the hour of our death. Amen.
0: Hail Mary, full of grace, the Lord is with thee. Blessed art thou amongst women, and blessed is the fruit of thy womb, Jesus.
1: Holy Mary, Mother of God, pray for us sinners now and at the hour of our death. Amen.
0: Hail Mary, full of grace, the Lord is with thee. Blessed art thou amongst women, and blessed is the fruit of thy womb, Jesus.
1: Holy Mary, Mother of God, pray for us sinners, now and at the hour of our death. Amen.
0: Glory be to the Father, and to the Son, and to the Holy Spirit.
1: As it was in the beginning, is now, and ever shall be, world without end. Amen.
2: O my Jesus, forgive us our sins. Save us from the fires of hell. Bring all souls to heaven, especially those in most need of thy mercy.

0: The third glorious mystery. Scripture tells us explicitly that Mary was at the coming of the Holy Spirit. She really did not need to be there, because long ago, the Holy Spirit had descended upon her at the Annunciation. She had lived her life in the presence of the Holy Spirit. One may meditate on the fact that she is there for us, that she is there that we may know how much we need the Holy Spirit in our lives. But she is also fittingly there for herself, for this is the great fulfillment of her mission in life. The Holy Spirit had overshadowed her, and now he overshadows the disciples of her Son. He overshadows us. Our Father, who art in heaven, hallowed be thy name. Thy kingdom come, thy will be done, on earth as it is in heaven.
1: Give us this day our daily bread, and forgive us our trespasses, as we forgive those who trespass against us. And lead us not into temptation, but deliver us from evil. Amen.
0: Hail Mary, full of grace, the Lord is with thee. Blessed art thou amongst women, and blessed is the fruit of thy womb, Jesus.
1: Holy Mary, Mother of God, pray for us sinners, now and at the hour of our death. Amen.
0: Hail Mary, full of grace, the Lord is with thee. Blessed art thou amongst women, and blessed is the fruit of thy womb, Jesus.
1: Holy Mary, Mother of God, pray for us sinners, now and at the hour of our death. Amen.
0: Hail Mary, full of grace, the Lord is with thee. Blessed art thou amongst women, and blessed is the fruit of thy womb, Jesus.
1: Holy Mary, Mother of God, pray for us sinners, now and at the hour of our death. Amen.
0: Hail Mary, full of grace, the Lord is with thee. Blessed art thou amongst women, and blessed is the fruit of thy womb, Jesus.
1: Holy Mary, Mother of God, pray for us sinners, now and at the hour of our death. Amen.
0: Hail Mary, full of grace, the Lord is with thee. Blessed art thou amongst women, and blessed is the fruit of thy womb, Jesus.
1: Holy Mary, Mother of God, pray for us sinners, now and at the hour of our death. Amen.
0: Hail Mary, full of grace, the Lord is with thee. Blessed art thou amongst women, and blessed is the fruit of thy womb, Jesus.
1: Holy Mary, Mother of God, pray for us sinners, now and at the hour of our death. Amen.
0: Hail Mary, full of grace, the Lord is with thee. Blessed art thou amongst women, and blessed is the fruit of thy womb, Jesus.
1: Holy Mary, Mother of God, pray for us sinners, now and at the hour of our death. Amen.
0: Hail Mary, full of grace, the Lord is with thee. Blessed art thou amongst women, and blessed is the fruit of thy womb, Jesus.
1: Holy Mary, Mother of God, pray for us sinners, now and at the hour of our death. Amen.
0: Hail Mary, full of grace, the Lord is with thee. Blessed art thou amongst women, and blessed is the fruit of thy womb, Jesus.
1: Holy Mary, Mother of God, pray for us sinners, now and at the hour of our death. Amen.
0: Hail Mary, full of grace, the Lord is with thee. Blessed art thou amongst women, and blessed is the fruit of thy womb, Jesus.
1: Holy Mary, Mother of God, pray for us sinners, now and at the hour of our death. Amen.
0: Glory be to the Father, and to the Son, and to the Holy Spirit.
1: As it was in the beginning, is now, and ever shall be, world without end. Amen.
2: O my Jesus, forgive us our sins, save us from the fires of hell, bring all souls to heaven, especially those in most need of thy mercy.

0: fourth glorious mystery, the Assumption of the body and soul of the Blessed Virgin Mary into eternal life. Since the very earliest centuries of the Church, Christians in East and West have rejoiced in the knowledge that Mary, who had no sin, did not have to pay the price of sin, human death. She passed from this world by a process that scarcely can be called death. The ancient Church called it her falling asleep, the dormition. This dormition and passage into eternal life, this assumption of her whole being to be with her beloved Son, is the great promise to us that we also will someday be assumed. Christ rises from the dead and goes back into eternal glory, completely by his own power. Mary does not. She is a creature. Like each of us, she must be called. She must be assumed. And so her assumption is what we hope for. We will not rise from the dead by our own power, but we will believe that in the last day, body and soul, we will be assumed into eternal life. Our Father, who art in heaven, hallowed be thy name. Thy kingdom come, thy will be done, on earth as it is in heaven.
1: Give us this day our daily bread, and forgive us our trespasses, as we forgive those who trespass against us. And lead us not into temptation, but deliver us from evil. Amen.
0: Hail Mary, full of grace, the Lord is with thee. Blessed art thou amongst women, and blessed is the fruit of thy womb, Jesus.
1: Holy Mary, Mother of God, pray for us sinners, now and at the hour of our death. Amen.
0: Hail Mary, full of grace, the Lord is with thee. Blessed art thou amongst women, and blessed is the fruit of thy womb, Jesus.
1: Holy Mary, Mother of God, pray for us sinners, now and at the hour of our death. Amen.
0: Hail Mary, full of grace, the Lord is with thee. Blessed art thou among

0: the Lord is with thee. Blessed art thou amongst women, and blessed is the fruit of thy womb, Jesus.
1: Holy Mary, Mother of God, pray for us sinners, now and at the hour of our death. Amen.
0: Hail Mary, full of grace, the Lord is with thee. Blessed art thou amongst women, and blessed is the fruit of thy womb, Jesus.
1: Holy Mary, Mother of God, pray for us sinners, now and at the hour of our death. Amen.
0: Hail Mary, full of grace, the Lord is with thee. Blessed art thou amongst women, and blessed is the fruit of thy womb, Jesus.
1: Holy Mary, Mother of God, pray for us sinners, now and at the hour of our death. Amen.
0: Hail Mary, full of grace, the Lord is with thee. Blessed art thou amongst women, and blessed is the fruit of thy womb, Jesus.
1: Holy Mary, Mother of God, pray for us sinners, now and at the hour of our death. Amen.
0: Hail Mary, full of grace, the Lord is with thee. Blessed art thou amongst women, and blessed is the fruit of thy womb, Jesus.
1: Holy Mary, Mother of God, pray for us sinners, now and at the hour of our death. Amen.
0: Hail Mary, full of grace, the Lord is with thee. Blessed art thou amongst women, and blessed is the fruit of thy womb, Jesus.
1: Holy Mary, Mother of God, pray for us sinners, now and at the hour of our death. Amen.
0: Hail Mary, full of grace, the Lord is with thee. Blessed art thou amongst women, and blessed is the fruit of thy womb, Jesus.
1: Holy Mary, Mother of God, pray for us sinners, now and at the hour of our death. Amen.
0: Glory be to the Father, and to the Son, and to the Holy Spirit.
1: As it was in the beginning, is now, and ever shall be, world without end. Amen.
0: O my Jesus, forgive us our sins, save us from the fires of hell,
1: bring all souls to heaven, especially those in most need of thy mercy.

0: The fifth glorious mystery, the coronation of the Blessed Virgin as Queen of Angels and Saints. Our Lady has been celebrated as Queen, Queen of the Church, Queen of the Saved, the New Eve. She's been celebrated like this from the very earliest days of the Church. As Eve was the queen of the first creation, so Mary, the mother of the new creation, is its queen also. This mystery calls us to think of our own eternal destiny. As St. Paul says, the sufferings of this life are not to be compared to the glory that is to come. When you say the rosary, no matter whether you are in joy or sorrow, in dreadful fear or in exaltation, always turn to this mystery. Because someday, you and I hope that we will be crowned with grace and glory in the kingdom of Jesus Christ, the beloved Son of Mary, and the beloved Son of God. Amen. Our Father, who art in heaven, hallowed be thy name. Thy kingdom come, thy will be done, on earth as it is in heaven.
1: Give us this day our daily bread, and forgive us our trespasses, as we forgive those who trespass against us. And lead us not into temptation, but deliver us from evil. Amen.
0: Hail Mary, full of grace, the Lord is with thee. Blessed art thou amongst women, and blessed is the fruit of thy womb, Jesus.
1: Holy Mary, Mother of God, pray for us sinners, now and at the hour of our death. Amen.
0: Hail Mary, full of grace, the Lord is with thee. Blessed art thou amongst women, and blessed is the fruit of thy womb, Jesus.
1: Holy Mary, Mother of God, pray for us sinners, now and at the hour of our death. Amen.
0: Hail Mary, full of grace, the Lord is with thee. Blessed art thou amongst women, and blessed is the fruit of thy womb, Jesus.
1: Holy Mary, Mother of God, pray for us sinners, now and at the hour of our death. Amen.
0: Hail Mary, full of grace, the Lord is with thee. Blessed art thou amongst women, and blessed is the fruit of thy womb, Jesus.
1: Holy Mary, Mother of God, pray for us sinners, now and at the hour of our death. Amen.
0: Hail Mary, full of grace, the Lord is with thee. Blessed art thou amongst women,

0: Hail Mary, full of grace, the Lord is with thee. Blessed art thou amongst women, and blessed is the fruit of thy womb, Jesus.
1: Holy Mary, Mother of God, pray for us sinners, now and at the hour of our death. Amen.
0: Hail Mary, full of grace, the Lord is with thee. Blessed art thou amongst women, and blessed is the fruit of thy womb, Jesus.
1: Holy Mary, Mother of God, pray for us sinners, now and at the hour of our death. Amen.
0: Hail Mary, full of grace, the Lord is with thee. Blessed art thou amongst women, and blessed is the fruit of thy womb, Jesus.
1: Holy Mary, Mother of God, pray for us sinners, now and at the hour of our death. Amen.
0: Hail Mary, full of grace, the Lord is with thee. Blessed art thou amongst women, and blessed is the fruit of thy womb, Jesus.
1: Holy Mary, Mother of God, pray for us sinners, now and at the hour of our death. Amen.
0: Hail Mary, full of grace, the Lord is with thee. Blessed art thou amongst women, and blessed is the fruit of thy womb, Jesus.
1: Holy Mary, Mother of God, pray for us sinners, now and at the hour of our death. Amen.
0: Glory be to the Father, and to the Son, and to the Holy Spirit.
1: As it was in the beginning, is now, and ever shall be, world without end. Amen.
0: O my Jesus, forgive us our sins, save us from the fires of hell, bring all souls to heaven, especially those in most need of thy mercy.
2: Hail, Holy Queen, Mother of mercy, our life, our sweetness, and our hope. To thee do we cry, poor banished children of Eve. To thee do we send up our sighs, mourning and weeping in this valley of tears. Turn then, most gracious Advocate, thine eyes of mercy toward us, and after this our exile, show unto us the blessed fruit of thy womb, Jesus. O clement, O loving, O sweet Virgin Mary, pray for us, O Holy Mother of God,
1: that we may be made worthy of the promises of Christ.
0: Let us pray. O God, whose only begotten Son, by his life, death, and resurrection, has purchased for us the rewards of eternal life, grant, we beseech thee, that meditating on these mysteries of the Most Holy Rosary of the Blessed Virgin Mary, we may imitate what they contain and obtain what they promise, through the same Christ our Lord. May the divine assistance remain always with us, and may the souls of the faithful departed, through the mercy of God, rest in peace. Amen. May the Holy Virgin bless you with her loving child, this day and forever. In the name of the Father, and of the Son, and of the Holy Spirit. Amen.
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4: Family, a prayer that we pray together is a powerful prayer. So please pray together with me our EWTN family prayer. Today we pray for our nation. Most Holy Trinity, Father, Son, and Holy Spirit, we love you. We thank you for our nation and the many blessings we enjoy in our earthly homeland. Protect us from those who plot evil against our country and use us to build a civilization of love. Let obedience to your commandments be our way of life, so that we may have peace throughout our land, in our cities, our homes, and in our hearts. Lead us all to our lasting homeland of heaven, through Christ our Lord. Amen.
5: Behold the Lamb of God, who takes away the sins of the world. 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Do this in memory of me.
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0: In the name of the Father, and of the Son, and of the Holy Spirit.
1: Amen.
0: The grace of our Lord Jesus Christ, the love of God, and the communion of the Holy Spirit be with you all. Brethren, let us acknowledge our sins and so prepare ourselves to celebrate the sacred mysteries. I confess to Almighty God and to you, my brothers and sisters, that I have grave sin in my thoughts and in my words, in what I have done and what I have failed to do, through my most grievous fault. Therefore, I ask the Blessed Mary, Ever-Virgin, all the angels and saints, and you, my brothers and sisters, to pray for me to the Lord our God. May Almighty God have mercy on us, forgive us our sins, and bring us to everlasting life. Amen.

0: Let us pray. Grant us, O Lord, we pray, that the course of our world may be directed by your peaceful rule, and that your church may rejoice untroubled in her devotion. Through our Lord Jesus Christ, your Son, who lives and reigns with you in the unity of the Holy Spirit, God, forever and ever. Amen.
1: A reading from the first letter of St. Peter. Beloved, realize that you were ransomed from your futile conduct, handed on by your ancestors, not with perishable things like silver or gold, but with the precious blood of Christ, as of a spotless, unblemished lamb. He was known before the foundation of the world, but revealed in the final time for you, who through him believe in God, who raised him from the dead and gave him glory, so that your faith and hope are in God. Since you have purified yourselves by obedience to the truth for sincere brotherly love, love one another intensely from a pure heart. You have been born anew, not from perishable, but from imperishable seed, through the living and abiding word of God. For all flesh is like grass, and all its glory like the flower of the field. The grass withers, and the flower wilts, but the word of the Lord remains forever. This is the word that has been proclaimed to you. Verbum Domini. Praise the Lord, Jerusalem. Glorify the Lord, O Jerusalem. Praise your God, O Zion. For he has strengthened the bars of your gates. He has blessed your children within you.
2: Praise the Lord, Jerusalem.
1: He has granted peace in your borders.
2: Praise

0: With the best of wheat he fills you. He sends forth his command to the earth. Swiftly runs his word.
1: Praise the Lord, Jesus.
0: He has proclaimed his word to Jacob, his statutes and his ordinances to Israel. He has not done thus for any other nation. His ordinances he has not made known to them. Alleluia.
1: Praise the Lord.

The disciples were on the way, going up to Jerusalem, and Jesus went ahead of them. They were amazed, and those who followed were afraid. Taking the 12 aside again, he began to tell them what was going to happen to him. "Behold, we are going up to Jerusalem, and the Son of Man will be handed over to the chief priests and the scribes, and they will condemn him to death and hand him over to the Gentiles, who will mock him, spit upon him, scourge him, and put him to death. But after 3 days, he will rise." Then James and John, the sons of Zebedee, came to Jesus and said to him, "Teacher, we want you to do for us whatever we ask of you." He replied, "What do you wish me to do for you?" They answered him, "Grant that in your glory we may sit, one at your right and the other at your left." Jesus said to them, "You do not know what you are asking. Can you drink the chalice that I drink, or be baptized with the baptism with which I am baptized?" They said to him, "We can." Jesus said to them, "The chalice that I drink, you will drink, and with the baptism with which I am baptized, you will be baptized. But to sit at my right or at my left is not mine to give, but is for those for whom it has been prepared." When they heard this, they became indignant at James and John. Jesus summoned them and said to them, "You know that those who are recognized as ruler over the Gentiles lord it over them, and their great ones make their authority over them felt. But it shall not be so among you. Rather, whoever wishes to be great among you will be your servant. Whoever wishes to be first among you will be the slave of all. For the Son of Man did not come to be served, but to serve, and to give his life as a ransom for many."

0: All of us by now have heard of the recent encyclical by Pope Leo XIV. And there, the Holy Father reminds us of all the goods of technology and how it could be used to work for the common good of humanity. At the same time, he warns that these new technology, artificial intelligence namely, can be used to dehumanize a person. No, to, of course, bring people down. No, to have those who are creators of this technology become lords over people, become greedy. And today, however, we hear the words of Jesus, and Jesus informs us what true power and authority are all about. He says it very simply. I did not come to be served. I came to serve and to give my life as a ransom for many. So Jesus tells us right away that what we've been given by God, our intelligence, our skills, our means of living, whether it's technology or whatever, we are to use this to serve one another and the love that Jesus has shown us. So, in this gospel reading, we have James and John, two brothers, and they had seen Jesus do miracles. They were astonished at his teachings, and they marveled how he had power over nature. And here they are, who are just listening to how Jesus was going to give up his life, that he'd be handed over, that he'd be tortured, crucified, and die. Then, of course, be raised on the third day. So they look to him and says, Lord, we want you to do whatever we want. And Jesus says, what do you want me to do? He knows what they're thinking. He says, well, we want to sit, one of us at your right and one of us at your left in your kingdom. You see, right there, they were already thinking in terms of worldly power and authority. See, they weren't thinking as Jesus thinks, to love, to serve, to build up humanity. See, they had got a little caught up in the marvels and the sensations of things. And then you think about these two disciples who, at one point, you know, when somebody wasn't doing what they were doing, they told Jesus if they could rain down fire from heaven on them. Of course, Jesus exhorts them, tells them that, no, whoever is not against me is for me. No, he gives them that lesson there. So Jesus then, after they make this request, he informs them of his purpose here and of what their purpose is. He says, of course, he's called them to be his own. He says, can you drink the chalice which I drink? And this is a chalice of suffering, the chalice of love, the chalice that will be poured out for all, the chalice that will be emptied for love of us in order to save us. Are you willing to be baptized with the baptism I am baptized? They says, oh yes, yes we are. To be baptized with the baptism of Jesus is to do what Jesus does and to live fully the mysteries of his life. And they says, okay, we can take this on. And of course, as we know, they do after Pentecost, and then we know in how their lives ended. So The Lord, in looking deeper at his example, he tells us, of course, of how we are to love and serve him, but not only informing us, but showing us. Yes, he says, I did not come to be served, but to serve and to give my life as a ransom for many. We see we see throughout his life him giving himself in the face of opposition, in the middle of constantly being scrutinized and questioned, being accused of things. He is doing the will of the Father, coming to serving humanity, forgiving sins, bringing about healing, preaching, proclaiming the kingdom of God. This is how he's serving. And in all of this, you know, Jesus, who's, of course, fully God, but yet man, fully man, the divine person. But he knows humanity because he's human himself. He, of course, experiences temptation. He knows human emotions. He's passed through darkness. He knows what fear feels like. So he's aware of our humanity. And what we see in him is we see in him, as it is reminded to us in this encyclical by the Holy Father, is that he shows us what it is to truly be human. And that we find our humanity and the call and the fullness of our humanity in Jesus Christ, in the example he sets before us, and how he lives morally and ethically, and how what is given to him by the Father, he pours out for love of us. And St. Peter goes on to speak on this a little more. He tells us that in the example of Jesus, that Jesus did not come and win our salvation by things that are perishable, silver or gold. He says it was by the shedding of his precious blood. And it is through the shedding of that precious blood that we have eternal life, and that we come to share in the life of Jesus Christ through the power of his grace. There our sins are forgiven. There is where we receive the grace to be conformed to Jesus Christ. And that is what we all need to be aware of, is this is our call, to live and to love as Jesus does. However, there is much temptation out there. Power feels good, even dominance. And God has given us many gifts. He's given us intelligence. But yet, everything that we've been given is to be used to serve humanity. Yeah, it's great that we use our intelligence to be educated, to learn, to grow, to develop things, to invent things. But how are we using this? Is it for our own power? Is it for our own ego and greed? Is it to store up treasure after treasure? Jesus calls us to use everything we have for the good of humanity, human good, the common good. That is what we see in the example of him. What he's been given to by the Father, he gives and pours out for us. This is the example we are to follow, that of Jesus Christ. And so now we look to the Lord Jesus. We just celebrated Pentecost. And in the coming of the Holy Spirit, the baptism we have received, the graces of the sacrament, now this is God's grace that has empowered us to go out and live for Jesus and to live like Jesus. And so in this time, if we've been clouded or distracted, or we've been consumed by our own selves, our own ego, a desire to dominate, a desire to use our power and gifts for only ourselves and for selfish purposes. Now it's time to come to Jesus, because in Jesus is where we find our true happiness, true peace. Because in following him and imitating him, we are living the way God designed us to live. And when we are living the way God has made us to live, then we are happy. We are happy. Then we have peace, even though we may suffer, even though there may be chaos all around us. We have the grace, we have God dwelling within us. And then nothing can stop us. That is what true happiness is. Living for Jesus, living like Jesus. And so today we ask for the grace of the Lord, that we may follow this example of Jesus, calling upon the Holy Spirit to move us in ways so that we can say with Jesus, I did not come to be served. I came to serve and to give my life as a ransom for many. God bless you all.
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0: God is full of love for all who call upon him. Let us offer our petitions in firm confidence, knowing that no plea will go unheard.
2: That our Holy Father and his fellow bishops and priests may instruct the people of God with sincerity and truth, we pray to the Lord.
3: Lord, hear our prayer.
2: For understanding and collaboration between nations, families, and individuals, we pray to the Lord.
3: Lord, hear our prayer.
2: That the sick and suffering may turn to Our Lady, Health of the Sick, who intercedes for them to her Son, we pray to the Lord.
3: Lord, hear our prayer.
2: For all who have died, that through the passion and death of Christ Jesus, they may be granted the remission of all their sins and share in eternal life, we pray to the Lord.
3: Lord, hear our prayer.
0: Lord God, strength of those who hope in you, support us in our prayer. Because we are weak and can do nothing without you, give us always the help of your grace, so that in fulfilling your commandments, we may please you in all we desire and do. We make our prayer through Christ our Lord.
3: Amen.

0: prayers may be acceptable to God, the Almighty Father.
1: May the Lord accept the sacrifice at your hands for the praise and glory of his name, for our good and good of all his holy church.
0: O God, who provide gifts to be offered to your name and count our oblations as signs of our desire to serve you with devotion, we ask of your mercy that what you grant as the source of merit may also help us to attain merit's reward. Through Christ our Lord.
1: Amen.
0: The Lord be with you.
1: And with your spirit.
0: Lift up your hearts.
1: Lift them up to the Lord.
0: Let us give thanks to the Lord our God.
1: It is
0: truly right and just, our duty and our salvation, always and everywhere to give you thanks, Lord, Holy Father, Almighty and Eternal God. For just as through your beloved Son you created the human race, so also through him, with great goodness, you formed it anew. And so, it is right that all your creatures serve you, all the redeemed praise you, and all your saints with one heart bless you. Therefore, we too extol you with all the angels, as in joyful celebration we acclaim.

You are indeed holy, O Lord, and all you have created rightly gives you praise. For through your Son, our Lord Jesus Christ, by the power and working of the Holy Spirit, you give life to all things and make them holy. And you never cease to gather a people to yourself, so that from the rising of the sun to its setting, a pure sacrifice may be offered to your name. Therefore, O Lord, we humbly implore you, by the same Spirit, graciously make holy these gifts we have brought to you for consecration, that they may become the body and blood of your Son, our Lord Jesus Christ, at whose command we celebrate these mysteries. For on the night he was betrayed, he himself took bread, and giving you thanks, he said the blessing, broke the bread, and gave it to his disciples, saying, "Take this, all of you, and eat of it, for this is my body, which will be given up for you."

In a similar way, when supper was ended, he took the chalice, and giving you thanks, he said the blessing, and gave the chalice to his disciples, saying, "Take this, all of you, and drink from it. For this is the chalice of my blood, the blood of the new and eternal covenant, which will be poured out for you and for many for the forgiveness of sins. Do this in memory of me."

Therefore, O Lord, as we celebrate the memorial of the saving passion of your Son, his wondrous resurrection and ascension into heaven, and as we look forward to his second coming, we offer you in thanksgiving this holy and living sacrifice. Look, we pray, upon the oblation of your church, and recognizing the sacrificial victim by whose death you will to reconcile us to yourself, grant that we who are nourished by the body and blood of your Son and filled with his Holy Spirit may become one body, one spirit in Christ. May you make of us an eternal offering to you so that we may obtain an inheritance with your elect, especially with the most blessed Virgin Mary, Mother of God, with blessed Joseph, her spouse, with your blessed apostles and glorious martyrs, with Saint Francis and with all the saints on whose constant intercession in your presence we rely for unfailing help. May the sacrifice of our reconciliation, we pray, O Lord, advance the peace and salvation of all the world. Be pleased to confirm in faith and charity your pilgrim church on earth with your servant Leo, our Pope, and Stephen, our bishop, the older bishops, all the clergy, and the entire people you have gained for your own. Listen graciously to the prayers of this family whom you have summoned before you. In your compassion, O merciful Father, gather to yourself all your children scattered throughout the world. To our departed brothers and sisters and to all who are pleasing to you at their passing from this life, give kind admittance to your kingdom. There we hope to enjoy forever the fullness of your glory. Through Christ our Lord, through whom you bestow on the world all that is good.

0: At the Savior's command, informed by divine teaching, we dare to say, Our Father, who art in heaven, hallowed be thy name. Thy kingdom come, thy will be done, on earth as it is in heaven. Give us this day our daily bread, and forgive us our trespasses, as we forgive those who trespass against us. And lead us not into temptation, but deliver us from evil. Deliver us, Lord, we pray, from every evil. Graciously grant peace in our days, that by the help of your mercy we may be always free from sin and safe from all distress, as we await the blessed hope and the coming of our Savior, Jesus Christ. For the kingdom, the power, and the glory are yours, now and forever. Lord Jesus Christ, who said to your apostles, Peace I leave you, my peace I give you, look not on our sins, but on the faith of your church, and graciously grant her peace and unity in accordance with your will, who live and reign forever and ever.
1: Amen.
0: The peace of the Lord be with you always.
1: Amen.

0: Behold, the Lamb of God. 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Blessed are those called to the supper of the Lamb. Lord, I am not worthy that you should enter into my room, but only say the word, and my soul shall be healed.
1: For those who cannot now receive Jesus in the Blessed Sacrament, we offer the following prayer. O Jesus, since I cannot now receive thee under the sacramental veil, I beseech thee with a heart full of love and longing to come spiritually into my soul through the Immaculate Heart of thy most holy Mother and abide with me forever, thee in me and I in thee, in time and in eternity, in Mary. Amen.
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0: Let us pray. Nourished by your saving gifts, we beseech your mercy, Lord, that by this same sacrament with which you feed us in the present age, you may make us partakers of life eternal. Through Christ our Lord.
1: Amen.
0: The Lord be with you.
1: And with your spirit.
0: May Almighty God bless you, the Father and the Son and the Holy Spirit.
1: Amen.
0: Go in peace, glorifying the Lord by your life.
1: Thanks
0: be to God.

0: defend us in battle. Be our protection against the wickedness and snares of the devil. May God rebuke him, we humbly pray. And do thou, O Prince of the heavenly hosts, by the power of God, cast into hell Satan and all the evil spirits who prowl about the world seeking their own souls. Amen.
1: The Angelus.
2: In the name of the Father, and the Son, and the Holy Ghost. Amen. The angel of the Lord declared unto Mary, Hail Mary, full of grace, the Lord is with thee. Blessed art thou among women, and blessed is the fruit of thy womb, Jesus. Behold the handmaid of the Lord.
3: Be it done unto me according to thy word.
2: Hail Mary, full of grace, the Lord is with thee. Blessed art thou.

0: and the Word was made flesh.
1: And dwelt among us.
0: Hail Mary, full of grace, the Lord is with thee. Blessed art thou among women, and blessed is the fruit of thy womb, Jesus. Pray for us, Holy Mother of God.
1: That we may be made worthy of the promises of Christ.
0: Let us pray.

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1: Emergency first responders rushed to the scene of Providence Planned Parenthood in Rhode Island. A 28-year-old woman needed serious medical care due to heavy bleeding after an abortion. This is not an isolated event. Operation Rescue reported three other medical emergencies coming from that same location in just the last several months. When paramedics arrived at the Planned Parenthood, official dispatch records show that advanced life support intervention was needed. The public deserves to know that abortion kills an innocent child. They also need to know that it's not without serious risks to the mother, not only in cases of surgical abortion, but also in the now popular chemical abortions.
0: For more information, follow us on social media at Life Issues Institute.
2: Hello, friends. 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Confession is cathartic. 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If you haven't been to confession in a while, that's okay, but now might be that moment that God is calling you to come to Him and receive the grace of His mercy in the sacrament of reconciliation.
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0: This is Darren Sinculli, member of the Red Sea Immaculata Recurring Gift Society. 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
2: 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Amen. 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
5: All right, welcome to the show. Here we go. It's a beautiful, what's today, Wednesday? Yeah. We got Gavin on the board. Gavin, how are we doing?
6: Doing well, 4-day week.
5: That's a good, yeah, right. Yes, sir, a 4-day week's a good week. Hey, let me ask you a question. Let's say you would like to stay married.

stay tuned. Okay. Please remember the content of today's show is solely for educational purposes. It is not a replacement for mental health diagnosis or treatment. Calling in the show does not establish a therapist-patient relationship with me. But as you know, the show is under the protection of our Blessed Mother and Doer of Knots. We always begin with a prayer to her. Please join me in the name of the Father and of the Son and of the Holy Spirit. Blessed Mother, take into your hands the knots that affect married couples, and with your long fingers of love and grace, undo these knots for the glory of God. Visit married couples with your grace, renew their sacramental covenant, increase God's love in them, and strengthen their bond of peace with their children. They may always rejoice in the gift of your blessing. Amen. All right, so is your marriage stuck in a rut? Would you like to be closer and more connected? Would you like a game plan on how to accomplish that? Well, that's what we're going to do today, game plan. But open mic day, anything you'd like to talk about marriage-related, family-related, children-related, this is the show, 888-914-9149. That's our Catholic Order of Foresters call line. Or, of course, you can email me at doug@relevantradio.com. So now, but before we get to those 10 ideas, I have a couple of emails that I need to get to real quick. And one actually came in yesterday at the end of the show, and it was about yesterday's topic. If you recall, I'm sure you recall, yesterday's show was on infidelity and how to recover from that. And I thought it'd be good to tackle this one while it's still fresh in everyone's mind. So she starts off, "Hi, Doug, your show today really struck home. When I was in middle school, one of my parents was unfaithful. The one who cheated was outed by the betrayed parent to my sibling and I when the cheated parent was out of town taking care of one of their parents who was sick at the time. I already had a broken relationship with the parent who cheated, and this nearly broke it completely. For years, I've only received partial answers of what actually happened, how far it went, and for how long." I'm going to pause right here and say, generally, the rule is you only tell those people about the affair who have a need to know or can actually help you heal. That's going to be a really small number of people. And your children don't fall into either of those categories, okay? And so generally, it's not the kind of thing you want, especially the young kids, you know, junior high. Oh, my goodness, right? Might be different if they're adults, but even then, generally, it's not the children's business. But here's the problem. There's a strong urge on the party that's been hurt so deeply to hurt back. Right, so you've hurt me, I'm going to hurt you. And the way I can hurt you is by telling people we know that you are a terrible human being. And the tendency is we weaponize the children, right? And I could turn the children against you, and that'll hurt you pretty bad. So now we're even, right? So there's a certain revenge piece here, a certain vindictiveness here that's a really, really, really bad idea. So rule number one, don't tell the children. Only tell those who have a need to know or who you need to help you heal. All right, so she goes on. My parents fought for their marriage in the wake of it and struggled for many years, but succeeded in forgiveness and are still married today. They even renewed their vows years ago with my sibling and I present. All right, wonderful, perfect, great news. That's exactly the way it should go. She goes on, "I'm almost in my 30s now, and this is still a very real wound that comes up." See, and that's an interesting point, right? If you tell your children, they're going to suffer from that wound the rest of their life to some degree. And is that fair to the children? I think not. All right, so she says, "I don't know fully how to make peace with it, especially not knowing the full story, even though I forgave my that parent years ago. I'm in a healthy dating relationship with a man who is honest, allows me to feel safe, to open my heart, and share the wounds from my past." That's beautiful. But I find there is still fear.

fear that arises being cheated on, fear of being cheated on, or repeating my parents' mistake in the future. Do you have any tips or advice on how to fully cope and also to avoid the road that leads to infidelity in my own relationship? Right. So I have a couple thoughts. First is, I think perhaps there's still a need for you to do some work on the forgiveness thing, right? If you're still feeling the wound, it may mean that the forgiveness isn't complete yet. So, now I'm in the process of developing a forgiveness worksheet that I'll be able to post here on the show that will walk people through the steps of forgiveness, but it's not ready yet. I'm still working on it. So until it's ready, I would direct you to the Forgiveness Institute. A lot of good resources there. We'll put that in the show notes that can help you do the work of forgiveness. One important step in the process of forgiveness is to try to understand the offending person's world at the time of the offense and the world in which they grew up in, okay? Because here's the deal. The offending party probably has a fair number of wounds themselves from their childhood or teenage years, right, which have shaped them and perhaps dispose them a little bit more towards infidelity, right? And if we really understand the person's world they grew up in, the wounds that they're carrying with them, the sufferings they have, oftentimes it's easier to forgive them because it makes a little bit more sense why they would do what it is they did. All right, so my hunch is perhaps you could do a little more work in that arena, all right? My second thought is I'd like to comment on your fear of being cheated on or repeating your parents' mistakes. Your fears are pretty normal and a natural thing. They're very normal and natural. Fear is a driving motivation behind much of what we do as human beings, right? Fear actually keeps us alive, right? It keeps us from walking out into the middle of traffic or thinking we can swim across Lake Michigan, right? Fear leads us to protect ourselves, and that's a good thing. The challenge with fear, however, though, is that sometimes we assign fear to settings where it's not appropriate, okay? And in this case, you're assigning perhaps some fear to your relationship with your boyfriend that doesn't belong there. The fear belonged where it was with your parents and how you were hurt there. But it sounds like, your boyfriend is a very different person. And you don't need to put fear into that relationship. Right? So it's important to keep fear where it belongs. And it doesn't sound like you have much reason to fear with this guy that you're now dating, right? And that the other fear you talked about is the fear of repeating your parents' mistake. I think that fear is actually pretty slim because you're going to be on high alert to anything that might lead you to some sort of infidelity. Odds are you're going to pick a pretty good guy who you're not going to have to worry much about that either, right? So I think you don't have much to worry there, would be my judgment. Yes, obviously, one of your parents made a huge mistake, right, by being unfaithful. But let's also be clear. Your parents did the right thing by fighting for their marriage, doing the hard work to heal and to build, their life past that mistake. For that, they should get and deserve a great deal of credit, right? Will you make the same mistakes as your parents? Not likely. But will you make some other mistakes in the course of your marriage? Yeah, probably. And when that happens, you'll be able to look back on what your parents did right as they fought to overcome their mistakes and heal their marriage and move forward, right? So you will find in them something to imitate, and I think that's really, really great, all right? Now, if you're really struggling, I think perhaps you say that you don't know the full story. If it's really an issue, I mean, you may want to find a counselor to talk to a little bit about it, if marriage therapist. But my thought is, if it's still something that's consuming you, you may want to sit down with the unfaithful parent
and have the conversation and say, listen, I'm still struggling with the emotions behind this thing. It would help me a great deal if I had some answers to some questions. And I would like to ask you to help me heal this thing. And I need to ask you some questions, and I need to ask you to be very truthful because they're going to be very difficult. One of the things that has to happen, one of the reasons why I say you need a professional therapist to help you get over an affair in a marriage, is the victim parent or the victim spouse is entitled to have their questions answered. And healing doesn't really begin until they get the answers to the questions that they have. Now, some questions should be off limits because they're just going to bring pictures to your mind that you just don't need. But other things like, were you in love? How long did it go on? Who initiated it? You know, what was your motivation, et cetera, are very legitimate questions. So you may want to sit down and have that conversation and then, you know, find out, you know, what were you thinking? Why did this seem like a good idea, et cetera, et cetera, et cetera. All right, so I hope that deals with that. This email, fairly short, but it touches on a lot of important questions. And I think the most important message I would like to share out of this thing is don't tell your kids. It's not their business, and you're going to hurt them deeply. And they don't need to be hurt by something like this. All right, so there's my thought on that. I hope you find some value in that. Another quick email here, real quick. My husband trashes our yard. He has issues with hoarding. If I bring it up, he gets so angry. It seems he's willing to let go of our relationship rather than clean up the big mess. It stresses me out. It's been so many years, and it's getting worse. Please help. All right, so listen, there's a lot of reasons why a person might develop a hoarding disorder. Some folks develop strong emotional attachments to objects, right? It's a source of safety or memory or identity or comfort, right? And throwing them away feels like I'm throwing away part of myself or I'm losing the memory that's attached to the object. Some folks have difficulty with decision-making, organization. They just can't decide what to keep and what to get rid of. So I just keep it in case I might need it someday. Some people see it as a way to reduce anxiety, right? If I save it, I don't have distress. And everybody's experienced at some point in their life, you've thrown something out and then later you're like, oh, I wish I still had that thing, right? I do that like every year when I go through my closet and I pull things together to give to Goodwill or to, the homeless folks at church. And then, like, you know, a month later, I'm like, hey, where's that shirt I really like? Oh, yeah, I gave it away. All right. Some people, it's a coping mechanism to deal with life stresses and events. There's family patterns in biology that get involved. There's some theory out there that says there might be a family lineage or an inherited trait that could do this. And then, of course, for people who are really deep in this, there's a certain shame about it. And then avoidance, right? So people are often embarrassed and they don't know how to start. Now all of a sudden it's such a huge task to throw stuff away. They don't even know where to begin. The shame feeds more avoidance and then the problem keeps getting worse, right? So listen, the best way to help is to be calm, respectful, and persistent while also getting professional help involved, right? Hoarding disorder usually does not improve through arguing, shaming, surprise cleanouts, or throwing things away behind the person's back, right? In fact, those approaches often make it worse and builds mistrust in the relationship, right? So if they're open to it, if they wish to get better, say, focus on small collaborative steps rather than we're going to throw everything out in the basement, right? So agree on one tiny area, like a chair. We're going to clean off the chair or a shelf or a desk, a tabletop, that kind of thing, right? Decide together what counts as a keep, donate, trash, or recycle. And then a short time limit, like, okay, we're going to work on this for 15 minutes, and then we'll, you know, watch some TV or something, you know, or we'll get a bite to eat, whatever, okay? And stop if you see the person starting to get overwhelmed. You should not secretly throw things away. You should not threaten or humiliate the person. You shouldn't, like, force a clean-out thing unless there's a safety hazard. Sometimes there is. There
stack of things up around the furnace or the hot water heater or the stove, or, you know, the doors are blocked, so we couldn't get out if there was a fire, right? So you got to do that, but short of that, okay? Don't treat them as lazy or irrational. Something's broken in how they're thinking about stuff, and they need compassion and safety, right? All right, so, okay, so set boundaries around your shared spaces, right? Okay, so like the kitchen, the bedroom, the bathroom, right? We're going to have to, the living room, we have to have some boundaries around that, okay? Get professional help. So to that, I suggest the internationalhoardingalliance.org. We'll put that in the show notes, internationalhoardingalliance.org, or the National Alliance on Mental Illness. That's NAMI, NAMI.org. And they've got resources out there to help, right? So listen, you need to look at your husband as someone who, you know, whose brain, decision-making function, something isn't working right, and he deserves compassion and love, not judgment and anger, although I appreciate how difficult it is to live like that. But you want to appeal to his better nature, to want to get help, to want to stop living like that, and to make your life a little bit easier, too, that you don't have to live with a mess. Start small and work up from there. All right. Hope that helps. You're listening to Marriage Unhindered. I'm your host, Doug Hindert, licensed marriage and family therapist. Happy to talk to you about whatever's going on in your marriage. We're going to take a quick break. Come back. We're going to dive into the 10 things you should be doing every single day to not only stay married, but to stay happily married. Don't go away. We'll be right back.

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1: 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It is a huge responsibility, but we can do it and have the courage to apologize when we don't.
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3: 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An average Joe from Montana calls in with a tough question. Jimmy Akin begins his effortless answer. Seriously, that guy is amazing. But then you pull into your driveway. You really want to hear the answer, and you know you don't have a radio in your house. So what do? You stay in your car in the driveway. Yeah, our family does the same thing. We stay in the driveway and catch some funny looks from the neighbors. I don't know what they think of us, but anyway. I get it. I've been there. But there's a better way. 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
4: Heavenly Father, thank you for this day. 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O Jesus, through my consecration to you through Mary, I choose to live this day for love of thee, for the conversion of sinners, for the holy souls in purgatory, and for the reparation of sins committed against the Immaculate Heart of Mary. 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
7: Hey, you guys, stop messing around. 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
8: This is Marriage Unhindered. Here's your host, Doug Hindert.
6: Well, Gavin, you have the best rejoins, my friend. That was, where is that from? It's School of, I don't think I've seen it. Jack Black. Oh, well, okay. I'm going to put that on the list then. You recommend the movie. Okay. Welcome back to Marriage Unhindered. I'm your host, Doug Hindert, licensed marriage and family therapist. Taking your calls, 888-914-9149. We're going to talk about 10 things that you should do every day if you want to stay married and stay happy. And I just came across a thing on the internet about Brad Paisley's wife of 23 years. Brad Paisley, I love Brad Paisley. A lot of his songs are phenomenal, right? One of my favorites is Waiting on a Woman. Ah, that's a good one. Anyway, it's really it's pretty good. The music video, it's got Andy Griffith in it, and it's pretty cool. Anyway, listen, so his wife credits their 2 decades-plus successful union to determination and intentionality, even in the face of challenges and murky waters. His wife, Kimberly Williams Paisley, there you go.
9: He sat down in his overalls and asked him,
6: Waiting on a woman? I said, yes, and how about you?
9: I nodded yes, and said, how about you? He said,
6: son,
10: since 1952.
6: I've been waiting on a woman. Very good. There you go. Thank you. Oh, so listen. So Brad Paisley's wife credits their 2+ decades successful union to determination and intentionality, even in the face of challenges, right? Let's see. They Kimberly revealed that the secret to their enduring marriage was none other than Jamie Lee Curtis's advice, who said, don't leave. That was it, right? She noted that that brilliant piece of advice opened her eyes to understanding how ups and downs in marriage should not be seen as the death of the partnership. There you go. All right. And they continue to make their marriage a priority in their life, although they're both very, very busy. All right. So that was pretty good. And yeah. Okay. Waiting on a woman. All right. So listen, I came across this article by Laura Lifshitz, she wrote it first in 2018. That's pretty cool. And I think it's still worth knowing about and thinking about today. So she says, getting married seems like a feat, but these days it's staying married that's the real task at hand. In a world that moves faster than we can really handle, it can be easy to let the basic tenets and principles of good love and partnership fall by the wayside, but don't let that be your marriage. Don't let it be you who is the lazy partner. Be present and aware of your partner and your marriage each day. Do these 10 things daily, and we won't be surprised when year after year, you're collecting another anniversary gift and enjoying another solid year of love with the person you said, I do too. All right, number one, forgive. All right, Laura says, the best thing you can do, the best thing you can offer anyone you love is forgiveness. Each day, forgive. Forgive your partner for the flaws and mistakes. Unless it's a major sin or breach of trust and respect, forgive. Well, I would say, you know, even if it is a major trust or lack of respect, forgive. Your partner will never be perfect. He or she will always annoy you at some degree. Forgive, and you will be happy, and so will your spouse. I could not agree more with this. Forgiveness is one of the three legs, in my opinion, of a solid marriage stool. Managing conflict, investing in your marriage every day, and forgiveness, right? I don't believe there's any place in the world where you can get as many opportunities to practice forgiveness as you do in marriage. And that's a good thing. Forgiveness is really more about you than it is about your spouse. Forgiving your spouse actually improves your life. And of course, it also improves your marriage. Contrary to what's implied above, that you can't forgive even major things, yes, you can. You can't forgive even major things. They just take a little more work. But forgiveness is the key to fixing just about anything that's broken, right? We talked earlier about the Forgiveness Institute, and I'm working on my forgiveness worksheet that I'm going to have available here pretty quick. All right. Number one, forgive. Number two, touch. It doesn't have to be a hot bedroom session, but touch your spouse every day. Hug, kiss, hold hands, rub his or her neck. Touch. Touch is so vital. Human contact reminds us that we're here for each other, literally. The fact of the matter is, listen, I mean, human beings cannot live without touch. Unbelievably sad studies or research that grew out of World War I and World War II with infants who grew up in orphanages in which there was little to no touch, where they would have 50 or 100 infants, you know, in one room because their parents had died in the war, and there just wasn't enough caregivers. And these children often died. They failed to thrive because they weren't touched. They actually did an interesting study with rhesus monkeys where they had a wire monkey and then a monkey with fur on it, and both of which are hooked up to bottles so the baby monkeys could get all the nutrition. They needed the same nutrition. One came out of a wire monkey and one came out of a furry monkey. And the ones that were given to the wire monkey died because there was no physical touch. Although they had all of the nutrition of the others, they died. So touch is so very important. It communicates things that words cannot, like you're safe, I'm here for you, you matter. you're not alone. Lack of touch can hurt, right? It results in feelings of loneliness, becoming dysregulated, feeling emotionally starved, becoming more anxious, more depressed, more disconnected from others. Physical touch is a very good thing in marriage, especially, pay attention to this, especially for men. When men are touched, they produce more oxytocin than when women are touched. So a good way to help a man feel good, ladies, is to touch your husband. Produces a lot of the hormone of oxytocin, which is the bonding hormone, which is the love hormone. All right. Touch, very important for men. Number three, acceptance. This is similar to forgiveness, but different, according to our author. Forgiveness is allowing your spouse to make mistakes. You know, forgetting to clean up the dishes or saying something harsh or thoughtless or, you know, not noticing your new haircut or whatever, okay? Acceptance is realizing that, for example, your spouse may be reluctant to push forward to work or poor at making romantic gestures, but and you still appreciate all the person does for you and you appreciate all of their virtues and their qualities. Acceptance is knowing that your spouse is great for what they excel at and not harping on what they're not good at. Wow. All right. So here's my thought. Listen, the important part of appreciation or acceptance is to actually express it, to put words to it. Appreciation needs to be expressed in specific terms. You can't just say, hey, good job. Nah, you could do that, but it falls a little short, right? Falls flat. You need to be specific in your words of appreciation, right? I do want you to say something like, you put a lot of effort and care into preparing that meal. The meat was done to perfection. The potatoes were very flavorful. The table was set wonderfully. That now is appreciation, right? Another aspect of appreciation is highlighting your spouse's qualities and virtues. Telling your spouse that you appreciate how kind they are or how humorous they are or how diligent they are is a great way to strengthen your bond and improve your marriage, all right? So it's so important to be able to accept the fact that you married a person with defects and flaws. And, you know, you didn't see most of those while you were engaged, because you're just all in love, and you tend to be blind to your future spouse's imperfections, and that's a good thing. That's how it should be. I mean, that's how God designed it, right? But after you're married for a while, you find out, I got some defects. They're human, right? And we all are, and we all have defects. So to accept you, and for me to accept you, and for me to love you as you are, all of you, with the blemishes and the warts and the virtues, that's real love. Because God loves us just the way we are. Now, that doesn't mean we shouldn't keep trying to get better and become more virtuous, etc., of course. But God loves us with our defects, and he knows our defects better than we do, right? So There you go. So on a practical level, I would encourage you to sit down and make a list of all of your spouse's virtues and qualities and those things that you're so grateful for, and then share one a day, okay? Or better yet, leave a one-sentence love note, you know, on the mirror or in the purse or on the front seat of the car or in the lunchbox or someplace like that. Little one-sentence love note, man, is a pretty powerful way for somebody to start their day. All right? Number four is gestures. Making kind gestures towards your spouse, whether it's making the coffee or tidying up the bed or saying she looks pretty each day, is a surefire way to stay married, plain and simple. Small gestures add up to so much in our intimate relationships. And yeah, 100% here, right? And you've heard me say it 100 times. In marriage, the little things are really big. If you focus on the little things, the big things generally take care of themselves. And, you know, let's not forget the importance of flirting even after you're married. Flirting is kind of a little thing, but it's a big thing. And, you know, I think, and I, you know, I get emails from people, and certainly people call me from time to time, or couples I've used in the past, or I've worked with in the past. And some folks, not many, thank goodness, but they have this mindset of you get married and you retire. Like, all right, the hunt's over. I've bagged the quarry. I now have a beautiful wife. I don't have to pay much attention anymore because I got her, right? Or I got him, right? And he's good looking and he's a good provider. So, boom, I can retire now from all the little acts of kindness. And nothing is further from the truth, right? A wink and a smile goes a long way to say, I love you, right? So, keep flirting. That would be my advice. Number five, Kiss. No, not the rock band. Kiss. The touch of a kiss. Kiss your spouse. So our author goes on and says, personally, I think a hot, passionate kiss should be shared each day. I agree with that. And if that's not you, at least reach up and give your honey a smooch. Yeah, lips are delicious, she says. Share the one thing that way back in the day, Kiss One, had your knees shaking and your heart fluttering. I don't think that's worded quite right. But anyway, yes, but those passionate kisses back in the day were pretty exciting. Maybe it's a good time to rediscover that if you've been married for 10 years or 20 years or 40 years. This is, so the passionate kiss, and this is Doug speaking, this is one of those things that you share with your spouse and with your spouse alone. Only your spouse gets kissed passionately. And that's what makes it so important in marriage. As we get older, the research is pretty clear, we tend to kiss less and to kiss more boringly, I would put it, okay? And that's a shame. You know, just seeing your smile lets them know how special they are, and kissing your spouse is a gift you give only to your spouse, and that makes it invaluable. That makes it critical to your marriage, right? So I think in marriage, it's important to put special focus on those expressions of love that are reserved only for married people. There are certain expressions of love that only the two of you share. Don't take your eye off the ball. You know, continue to focus on those intimacies that are reserved only for a husband and a wife, because otherwise it becomes like just two roommates and not two lovers, and that's not what married love is. Married love isn't about roommates. It's about lovers and loving passionately and deeply. All right. So there you go. So that's our first five. Forgive, touch, accept, small gestures, and kiss romantically. All right. We'll pick up the second five when we come back after a break and listen to Marriage Unhindered. Happy that you're with me. If anything's going on in your marriage or your spouse's family's cousin's twice removed marriage that you'd like to get some thoughts and some advice on, give us a call, 888-914-9149. Don't go away. We'll be right back with the second half of our list.
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14: Let us pray. Remember, O most gracious Virgin Mary, that never was it known that anyone who fled to thy protection, implored thy help, or sought thy intercession was left unaided. Inspired with this confidence, I fly unto thee, O Virgin of Virgins, my Mother. To thee do I come, before thee I stand, sinful and sorrowful. O Mother of the Word Incarnate, despise not my petitions, but in thy mercy, hear and answer me. Amen.
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0: on Kevin. There you go. Remember those days when those were good days. Yeah. Speaking of which, Gavin, how go the wedding plans? Are we on track?
1: We got the church, got the priest, got the date.
0: Okay.
1: Yeah, I think we're on track.
0: Right, a boy. All right, good. Now, are you like? Because you guys are like, how far apart are you? A few hundred miles apart. Because she's finished up school.
1: Yeah, she's over in Michigan.
0: Is she doing like all the work, and you're just saying yes?
1: I'd like to shout out her mother for doing most of the work.
0: That a girl. All right. It's good to have a good mother-in-law. I had a great mother-in-law. She was phenomenal. And she was pretty good. All right. Hey, we're talking about 10 things you should be doing every single day to not only stay married, but to stay happily married. And we're on number 6 now. So a quick review. Number 1, forgive. Number 2, touch. Number 3, accept. Number 4, kind gestures. Number 5, kiss. All right. Number 6, listen. Did you hear that, Gavin? You were listening? Okay. I think, according to our author here, Laura Lifshitz, this is the hardest of them all. Minus acceptance, she thinks. Listen to your spouse. Really listen. Ask questions every single day. Your spouse says so much, even when he or she isn't directly saying anything. Listening means hearing stuff we don't always want to hear. Yeah, and that hurts. And listening means hearing stuff we somehow missed the day before as well. Just listen, she says. All right. So, that type of listening, in my opinion, communicates you are important to me. You matter. And I'm interested in the things you are interested in. I'm interested in your life and what your day was like. Okay. Perhaps the most important thing in listening is not your ears, but it is your eyes. Looking at your spouse as he or she speaks to you broadcasts care and attention and affection. So put down the screens and pick up the eyes, all right? One of the biggest, I don't know if you call it an insult, but I guess you could, that you can do when your spouse is communicating to you is to be looking at a screen, looking at your smartphone. Because it says, listen, whatever I'm doing on my phone is more important than you are. And I don't buy that excuse of, I can multitask. No, you can't. Now, here's the deal. Women actually can multitask to some degree. Men, no way. Men are like arrows, man. We just are targeted and off we go. Women are much better at multitasking, right? Now, let me say this eye contact thing, really, really important for the wives. Gentlemen, take note, okay? When you make eye contact with your spouse, she releases a lot of oxytocin, okay? She gets a big oxytocin boost when you're looking at her. She's going to love you a lot more when you look at her. Ladies, your husband gets the oxytocin boost when you touch him. Gentlemen, your wife gets the oxytocin boost when you look at her and you maintain eye contact. So very, very important. Eye contact, hugely important. Number 7. This is kind of a continuation of what I was just saying. Ban the technology. Put aside the phone. At the very least, 1 hour a night every single day. You can put the phone away each night and all technology. For that matter, so much the better. Your iPhone, Facebook, Twitter, Instagram, work emails, and texts won't make love to you. They won't take care of you when you're old and feeble. They won't feed you. They won't hold your hand when you're scared. Be present. Well, listen, I'm 100% on that one. Smartphones have caused more marital disharmony than any single thing that I can think of. And I think it's getting worse, right? And I can't tell you how many couples have come in and they're fighting about one or the other use of a screen. or a tablet, or, you know, he comes home, he eats dinner, he lays on the sofa, and he gets on his computer, and he plays video games or whatever. One of the things that causes a lot of problems in marriage is texting. I can't tell you how many couples that I've worked with, right? They come in, and they start talking about something they had a fight about in the session. And they take out their phones to start reading me the texts. They fought over, they used texting as their method of fighting. And man, that just always ends badly. Because you can't text emotion and feeling. You can't nuance the tone of voice when you're texting, right? You know, and they'll say, hey, Doug, let me show you this text message he sent me. Can you believe this? Or, boy, I texted him that and he didn't answer me for an hour. What, how disrespectful? And, you know, on and on and on. So if you must text each other, and I think there should be almost an ironclad rule that you don't text. But if you do text, it has to be only to convey actual information. Like, working late, be home at 7, okay? ETA. 7:12. Stopping off to pick up some milk and bread. Is there anything else you need? Factual texting. Never texting to solve a problem, to have a conversation, or try to resolve a difference of opinion about something. All right? We have to learn to control this technology thing all the better. I can give you some stories about how technology messed things up, but it's a family radio station and I can't share some of that stuff. But it's caused problems in every aspect of married life. Number 8, ask. All right, so our author says, there's nothing more wonderful than someone asking how your day was. As someone who's been single for some time, I can say with all certainty, your spouse, even if he or she isn't a talker, wants someone to ask how their day went, even if they respond, I don't feel like talking about it. Knowing someone cares about how our day went is a very special thing. You know, I got it. Not much I can add on that one, other than, listen, to have a healthy spirit of curiosity in your spouse's inner world is very important. Okay, a healthy curiosity, not a gossipy curiosity, but a healthy one, one that says, hey, what's going on in your heart? What's going on in the depths of your soul? What would you like to share with me about your fears, your worries, your anxieties, right? And again, I think this is a place that's often reserved or should be reserved only for your spouse. There should be a place in your heart that's reserved to comfort and to be the safe place for your spouse. And they should know that when I'm with you, I'm now in the safest place on the planet. Nothing can hurt me now. I'm home. I'm with you. And you're the safe harbor for me. And I can share with you everything that's going on in the deepest recesses of my mind and my heart. And you're going to affirm, you're going to accept, you're going to comfort me, all right? Number 9. So number 9 is the opposite side of the coin of number 1. Number 1 is forgive. Number 9 is ask for forgiveness. When you mess up somehow each day, even in tiny ways, which we all do, ask for forgiveness of your spouse. Admit your limitations. Share your flaws. Be honest about who you are and what you did and how you could be better. I agree with this too. This is unbelievably powerful and important. It says that you acknowledge when you get it wrong. And it says that you're sorry that you got it wrong. And it says if you feel bad, that I feel bad that I hurt my spouse's feelings, that I hurt your feelings. All 3 of those are really important messages to convey. Plus, it says you possess the virtue of humility, and that's a good thing. And so often in marriages, we do something wrong, and we downplay it, or we minimize it, or we say it's no big deal, or we try to ignore it. I think perhaps the 3 most important words in a marriage are not, I love you. It's, please forgive me, okay? I am sorry, okay? And I think, here's the deal. It's easy, or relatively easy, to be married to a flawed person if you know that that flawed person is actually trying to become better, right? So to be married to a person who's working on self-improvement regularly, that's a good person to be married to. Because it's like, okay, right, flawed, defective, not so good here, but wanting to get better, man, I got hope springs eternal, right? So by saying, hey, please forgive me, I messed up, I did that wrong, I'm sorry I hurt you, man, that's a real powerful message to convey. Number 10, self-care. Care for you, your health, physical and mental. Be mindful of your issues, no matter what they are, and be proactive. Taking care of you means you are a good partner and contributing to the relationship. When you don't care for yourself, you can't care for your spouse either. Yeah, for sure, right? So, and I think this is really important, but it's often very much overlooked, especially by Catholic moms, I think. There's a danger of developing this attitude that I must sacrifice every ounce of who I am and what I am and all my strength and all my energy every single day for everybody but myself. The problem is you can't give what you don't have. And remember, Christ told us to love our neighbors as we love ourselves. So clearly we need to love ourselves, which means take good care of ourselves so that we can be the kind of parent and the kind of spouse that our family deserves us to be. Absolutely nothing is wrong with carving out a little me time. And let me say, especially to the dads, the husbands, sometimes you got to force the issue. Sometimes you got to say, sweetheart, I got the baby. I'm going to fill up the tub with some hot water and bubble bath, and you're going to go, you know, take a bubble bath for a little while. You got to force it sometimes, especially with our wives, because they love and they're very sacrificial by nature. And they love to put forth, you know, effort and be self-sacrificing. All right, so here's my advice. I'm going to read this list of 10 again, and I want you to pick out one that you want to focus on for the next week. Maybe two, but just one. There's got to be one of these that when I read it kind of struck a nerve for you, and you're like, ooh, ouch, ooh, yeah, that's me, all right? So here they go. Forgive, touch, accept, kind gestures, romantic kissing, listening well, throwing out the technology, asking, being curious about your spouse's world, ask for forgiveness, and take care of yourself. Pick one of those. And Gavin, are we going to put those in the show notes? Did you get all 10?
1: Yes, sir.
0: Okay, so we're going to put those in the show notes. You can go back and take a look at that. All right. All right, 1 minute to a rekindled marriage. So tonight, here's the deal, right? You know what I'm going to say. I think you know what I'm going to say. You should know what I'm going to say. A good kiss isn't just for the movies. It's for marriage. Physical affection builds connection and stirs intimacy. Let him kiss me with the kisses of his mouth. What's that a quote from?
1: Song of Solomon.
0: Song of Solomon, correct. Chapter 1, verse 2, right out of the gun. So today, give your spouse a 10-second kiss. No distractions, no reasons needed. Kiss like you did when you were first married. On a side note, if you need to read something to get into the mood, go read the Song of Songs. That'll do it. All right, listen, we always end with a memorare to our Blessed Mother because some couple's going to have some big problem tonight. They're going to need a lot of grace to get through it and to begin to heal. Please join me. Remember, O most gracious Virgin Mary, that never was it known that anyone who fled to thy protection, implored thy help, or sought thy intercession was left unaided. Inspired with this confidence, we fly to thee, O Virgin of Virgins, our Mother. To thee do we come. Before thee we stand, sinful and sorrowful. O Mother of the Word Incarnate, despise not our petitions, but in thy mercy hear and answer us. Amen. All right? Thanks for being part of today's show. Listen, marriage doesn't have to be perfect to be wonderful. There's a solution to everything that's hindering your marriage, and you can find those solutions right here, Monday through Friday, 5 p.m. Central Time. Okay? Oh, so if you liked what you heard, please share it with families, with your family and your friends, right? Research is pretty clear out there that almost 9 out of 10 marriages are not as good as they could be. Well, we try to be practical on this show and give you some real solid advice on how you can tune things up. And a lot of people are finding some value in that. So spread the word, okay? We're trying to help everybody tune things up and get a little bit better. I appreciate you being part of the show. I appreciate you listening. I appreciate your emails and your feedback. 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Have a good evening, everyone. Thanks for being part of the show.
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5: Ave Maria in the Afternoon is a co-production of Ave Maria Radio and EWTN Radio and carried across the EWTN Global Catholic Radio Network. Welcome to Ave Maria in the Afternoon, examining the world through the lens of faith from the heart of the Church to help us navigate the culture. Here's Dr. Marcus Peter.
6: Good afternoon. Thank you very much for joining us on this hour of Ave Maria in the Afternoon. I'm Marcus Peter. We're going to begin by talking with my friend Andrea Pichotti-Pierre. Something is happening in the country that is being misread as politics. People of faith are reasserting their place in American public life, and the law is increasingly vindicating them. And the secular establishment hasn't figured out what to do about it yet. Andrea Pichotti-Pierre helps us highlight this reality and to talk about how this added religious freedom, or at least the reestablishment of proper virtuous religious freedom, has created an avenue for you and I as faithful Catholics to be able to re-engage the public sphere bolder than before. Not because we are trying to create a Catholic political regime, but because it is a baptismal responsibility by virtue of our being Catholic, by virtue of us being followers of Jesus Christ, to not only evangelize the culture, but to transform it for the sake of Jesus Christ and His one holy Catholic and Apostolic Church. Ours is not a private, sentimental, pietistic, devotional enterprise. Ours is the onus of consecrating the entire world to Christ Jesus, our Lord and Savior, because He truly is Lord over every aspect of human existence. And therefore, when we take a look at the public and even political and social operations of the United States of America, and if we wonder what's going on, the need here, the remedy here, the panacea, is not a Catholic government. We don't need to push for what we call integralism, a post-liberal integralism, where the Catholic faith becomes the system of government here. What we do need, however, is, given the blessing of the government that we do have, for Catholics to reinvigorate the culture with the lexicon of natural law and the Judeo-Christian doctrine so that human dignity and human flourishing can be reestablished and that Christ can be made Lord and declared so in the public sphere, because that will reform the public consciousness and therefore the public soul. We go on from there to talk about why the Pope should talk about AI. I saw some people leveraging online criticisms against the Holy Father for writing an encyclical on artificial intelligence. I'm not going to comment on the encyclical. I just want to share why Catholics have an obligation, and the Pope no less, to talk about things like AI. And then finally, we will talk with Christopher Hazel about how if God did not exist, then the entirety of life means nothing. For now, the headlines.
7: Thanks, Marcus. Good afternoon, everyone. This is your Ave Maria Radio News for Wednesday, May 27th. It's the Feast of St. Augustine of Canterbury. Today's news is...

0: Attorney General defeated incumbent Republican Senator John Cronin. It was just last week that President Trump announced his endorsement of Paxton. Former Attorney General Pam Bondi reportedly has been diagnosed with thyroid cancer. Axios says the 60-year-old was diagnosed after leaving the Justice Department last month and is undergoing treatment. Former White House staffer Katie Miller appeared to confirm the report on X, saying that Bondi has been battling cancer for weeks. A Catholic priest is facing felony theft charges after allegedly stealing about $160,000 from a Kansas parish. The Archdiocese of Kansas City says Father Richard Story stole the funds. Authorities say Story voluntarily surrendered to police last week and faces up to 4 years in prison if convicted. Story previously resigned from the parish in 2025 during a separate criminal investigation. The World Health Organization is calling for a ceasefire in the Congo to help contain the deadly Ebola outbreak. The head of the World Health Organization says it's hard to isolate the sick while bombs are falling. Meanwhile, the New York Times is reporting that Americans exposed to Ebola in Central Africa will now be treated and observed at a health facility in Kenya. From your AveMariaRadio.net news desk, I'm Steve Clark.
1: Good afternoon and welcome back. I'm Marcus Peter, blessed to be joined by Andrea Picciotti-Bear. She is legal analyst for EWTN News and director of the Conscience Project. Follow her work at conscience-project.org. Andrea, thank you so much for making the time once again. How are you?
2: I'm doing great, Marcus. How are you?
1: I'm very, very well, thank you. Always a joy to reconnect with you. It seems like we've had a lot of what the kids would call wins. Gosh, I just dated myself.
2: Right. No, I sometimes am like, why am I saying get off my lawn? Yeah, no, there's a gift in being able to have perspective, Marcus. Mm-hmm. And I think that both you and I have enough years under our belt to be able to see things and see the long game as part of the church and in this country. And you're right, we're having wins, and some of the recent wins aren't in, you know, elections, mm-hmm. or even though we've had lots of wins in court, it's kind of in the changing fervor that we can see, especially in our nation, where people of faith are really letting their faith shine. And I think that's a beautiful win.
1: I agree. And like you rightly mentioned, one of the gifts of perspective is knowing not just longer versions of history, but the recent history, where being as bold as you are, as we can be right now in the public sphere about our faith and its expression, would have been harder, even up to fairly recent years compared to right now. And so I wonder if you could just speak to that and help us realize some of the gifts we've been given.
2: Yeah, you know, I think it's a really... you know, truth is always going to be attractive, right? Truth, goodness, and beauty are always going to be attractive. So when we can come together, either as a community of faith or just a voice of someone who has formation on issues that are affecting everyday life, it's people are being drawn to it. And we can see that, you know, a perfect example is the interest that people that aren't even Catholic have on what the Pope has just recently said on artificial intelligence and humanity, you know, so that there's this kind of moral grounding that's awfully attractive. But you're right, for many years, the ethic, especially here in the United States, has been, you know, keep your religious thoughts to yourself. And the culture was pushing people to have kind of a lack of coherence, you know, that you could be faithful on Sunday, but don't bring it into the workplace. Mm-hmm. Don't bring it into the classroom. Don't bring it into the neighborhood. But there seems to be this resurgence, and I think some of it is a response. You know, if you push hard enough and promote things that are so gravely untrue, then truth has to respond. So mm-hmm. we can see, you know, looking at gender ideology, well, people who understand God's creation, male and female, we have to speak out. And so there's a necessary response, but there's also a proper place. And we know, speaking back on the

0: long game. We know who wins in the end, and it's our Lord. And whether we're going to be on his team and bring as many people to the team is the big question facing each and every one of us. But it helps if we can do so in community, if we can act collectively. And I think as Americans, maybe it's the nostalgia when we're coming up against the 250. Maybe it's having the first American Pope, but more and more people of faith, and Catholics included especially, are leading that way and offering that moral guidance, and so many people are being drawn to it, and I just think it's fabulous.
1: I agree with you, and I love that you framed it that way, because one of the things you highlight is we're seeing, sure, across the board, institutional expressions of the Christian faith are hemorrhaging numbers, but the conversions that are coming in, the people that are alive and vibrant in the church, tend to be more orthodox to the fundamental teachings of the Christian faith. Can you please share your thoughts and insights on that and why that's benefiting the United States?
0: Yeah, I mean, we noticed, especially during this last Easter vigil, with so many people coming into the church, but it's, you know, we talked about the reverts, people that had been fallen away Catholics and felt in their own individual lives the emptiness of the separation from the church that they were baptized and grew up in. And they're seeking answers, and they're seeking greater catechism. I think that the interest that young adults and less young adults have in their faith is surging. And a lot of that is we have so many resources, right? I mean, technology can be a big challenge in the distractions to a life of prayer, but it also can be a great resource, right? And so I think that's some of the hope in harnessing the ability to look at the church doctors at, you know, in your own personal phone device, you can read some of this stuff that used to be not within our access as believers and limited. And so it's really a wonderful opportunity that we have right now, each one of us, to continue to grow deeper in our faith. I mean, I keep thinking about the seed that falls on the ground, and the question is, are our roots, you know, in the faith, are they going to go deep? Are we going to help the people around us, our children, our grandchildren, our neighbors, our friends, to have those kind of deep roots, so that when the blazing sun of summer comes, when the rains fall, when the winds pick up, we're not going to be uprooted. Our faith is going to remain strong. I see that in the church here in the U.S., and I think it's kind of lovely that we don't talk about numbers like we used to. Instead, we're talking about the depth of commitment to the faith. The numbers will come, you know, because, you know, it's like that little pebble in the pond. One person who's well-formed can impact and influence so many people.
1: Can you please share with us how that impact was recently felt on May the 17th at the National Mall?
0: Yeah, you know, I live in the D.C. area, so, you know, it's kind of, you get used to having the Smithsonian Museum.
1: I know, you're so spoiled.
0: I know, and I'm always like, kids, people from Idaho make an effort to come here. Look at these eighth graders, you know, but it was lovely because of rededicating our country and doing so in a spirit of prayer and praise and thanksgiving. You know, obviously sometimes for us Catholics, we get nervous when faith is outside of the liturgy. But we also need to know that we can praise and pray collectively and give thanks. And we need to outside of the Mass. You know, obviously the Mass is the most perfect prayer, but outside of it collectively, we notice that often in the marches of the March for Life. We have coming up on June 6th, there's going to be a Eucharistic procession that's happening in our nation's capital as well. But May 17th was interesting because it was a Sunday in which people of a range of faiths gathered together in thanksgiving. and in a great preparation for recognizing, you know, this 250 anniversary, but also coming together. You know, prayer is something that should build community and unity. And it's a shame that you know, people will mock it, but people mock things that are good all the time. I mean, we can think about how our Lord was mocked mm-hmm. on the cross as he was opening the gates of heaven. And I think what's lovely is that is a case where it's almost like a beautiful contagion that's affecting our country.
1: Well, thank you so much. This has been a very hope-filled, hopeful conversation. I'm looking forward to having many others like this.
0: Thanks for having me, Aaron Marcus. Have a lovely rest of your afternoon.
1: You too. My guest has been Andrea Fischer-Bear, and please heed her words of hope and her words of wisdom. Let us be bold about our faith in the public sphere and revive this culture for Jesus Christ. I'm Marcus Peter.
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1: Good afternoon and welcome back. A predictable ritual has already begun. Pope Leo XIV's Magnificat Humanitas was released, and as we all know, a newly issued papal encyclical now apparently requires an immediate firing squad. Of course, this from digital theologians, those who, my suspicion is, only read the headline, maybe skim three or four social media posts, absorb one or two irritating threads, and then immediately rush to announce that these are some of the things I've seen thus far. The Holy Father has either neglected Christology, or slipped into socialism, or veers on communism, or flirts with modernism, and has somehow forgotten that his actual job involves teaching the faith. Now, what's hilarious and rather impressive about this is that if you look at paragraph 12 of this 245-page document, the Holy Father actually says that he wants Christians to lift our eyes to the incarnate God, because only in the mystery of the Word made flesh does the mystery of humanity become clear. So the charge that the document lacks Christological substance is balderdash, honestly. And once one actually reads it with the extravagant method known as reading, we see that Leo grounds social doctrine in the mystery of the living God revealed in Jesus Christ. I'm going to be quoting a lot from the document in this commentary. And then he adds that its most concrete expression is found in the face of Jesus Christ, the incarnate Word. And that means the document is Christological at its root, It treats the human person through the lens of Christ, the Word made flesh, not any other secular theory of anthropology. The complaint, therefore, that the Pope should simply teach the faith and leave modern questions alone is a very strange misunderstanding of the faith. It's bizarre to me. The entire Judeo-Christian revelation has never functioned that way. Adam's fall damaged the whole human condition, not a private devotional corner of human existence. And so any redemption of the human person that claims the whole man must necessarily also redeem our work, family, law, economics, speech, technology, culture, every other arena where our fallenness needs to receive divine grace. Or we rebel with excellence, mind you. Through history, we've seen this. When God rescued Israel from Egypt, he gave his people commands concerning things like worship, sure, but also about the land, about handling debt, labor, family, court systems, how to handle strangers and immigrants, property, marriage, kingship, sacrifice, all of those things. So what does that tell us? Well, that tells us that from the earliest annals of the Judeo-Christian revelation, the life in covenant is not a personal pietistic expression. The Lord has placed his hand over every aspect of his faithful's common existence, and he has thereby taught the nations that divine worship and public justice all belong under his sovereign rule. You look at the New Testament and that gets deepened. Paul announces, Christ is the one through whom all things were created and in whom all things hold together. That's the first chapter of Colossians, 16 to 17, if you're looking. And he commands that whatever we do in word or in deed must be done in the name of the Lord Jesus. That's in Colossians 3:17, which leaves precious little room for this bizarre modern fantasy that Christ must be kept private, while all other things, our social media, our markets, laboratories, weapon systems, artificial intelligence, universities, all of these may proceed without the Pope especially speaking into them or upon them. That's why St. Thomas Aquinas gives the Church this great conceptual grammar, something that you and I desperately need to be able to dialogue. He writes in the Summa Theologiae that this is in the Prima Pars, question 1. Sacred doctrine, which is essentially theology, the work of contemplating God, sacred doctrine treats God principally and treats creatures so far as they are referred to God. Now, if you read the entire question, especially Article 7, you're going to see that he says theology, basically anything about God, has competence over every created thing. Because God is the highest aspect. Everything that exists either comes from God, comes from God, returns to God, or it can choose to resist God. But everything belongs to God. So Aquinas explains, sacred doctrine is nobler than all other sciences because it draws from divine revelation and directs our human reason and all of creation towards eternal beatitude. Other sciences serve sacred doctrine, serve theology, as handmaidens. And that's why theology is called the queen of the sciences. It doesn't replace physics or medicine or economics, law, political prudence, what have you. But it judges all of these lower sciences under the final meaning of their claims in relation to the God who designed and made it. Therefore, no earthly office has a more urgent moral responsibility to speak across the whole field of human affairs than the papacy. The Pope doesn't comment on AI, economics, war, labor, or culture because he suddenly decided to become a political pundit. He comments on these things because he is the vicar of Christ. He has to guard the human person wherever the image of God is affected. So when something like this powerful technological advancement begins to shape human life faster than ordinary moral reflection can catch up and faster than history has known, of course he's going to speak into it. But when the Holy Father comments on things like, say, narrow scientific findings, technical projections, policy details, NGO statistics, engineering probabilities, if he has the capacity and he does so, well, he does that within the ordinary limits of his human prudential judgment. But and not with the full force of definitive doctrinal power of his office. So, as Catholics, we can respectfully question those details as long as we recognize that when he speaks on faith and morals, he's acting squarely within his official teaching responsibility. And then we as children, we ought to pay attention. Leo himself acknowledges this. He says that he does not intend to offer a comprehensive treatment of artificial intelligence. He recalls essential elements for moral and social discernment. The document quite literally is that, so that we can safeguard the primacy of the human person. And while I have here quoted one forbidden word from the document itself, the point remains that the Pope clearly knows the difference between a technical manual and a moral encyclical. And so the charge of socialism or communism, well, it simply doesn't bear weight. Sure, some people have a nervous dislike for particular phrases, especially when you hear the word of the common good, solidarity, universal destination of goods, social justice. But those are Catholic terms, Catholic principles, deep roots in scripture, the fathers, scholastic theology, and even the modern updates of Catholic social doctrine. Leo carefully names these things, dignity, subsidiarity, solidarity, the common good. The universal destination of goods. He calls these criterias for judging digital power. So when we hear the phrase the common good, our mind shouldn't reach for something like the Cold War. The problem lies less in the Pope's collectivism or communism or socialism and more with our impoverished catechetical imagination. Because we've been so trained by social media and political media to confuse Catholic social doctrine with whatever political ideological terms that is currently floating in the ether right now. The sociological issue underneath these quote-unquote hot takes is obvious enough to anyone who has spent 12 minutes online. Many Catholics are now encountering the papacy through social media reaction engines. And those reward suspicion and speed and sarcasm. If you're outraged, the algorithm loves that because then you share the thing. You watch it longer. Well, that habit is going to destroy the Catholic framework. No, the Church's position is simple here. Christ is Lord over all. The Pope has the highest duty to comment on all things under the aspect of God. And if we can understand that, as children, let's learn from his wisdom. Frankly, that would be a far better hot take than most of what's been posted online so far. Stay tuned, I'm Marcus Peter.
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1: Good afternoon and welcome back. I'm August Peter. When Christopher Hazel was an atheistic college student, he found himself on a flight, staring out the window into the blackness. If God did not exist, he reasoned, then the entirety of life meant nothing. Sin and suffering can render the world dark and clouded, convincing us that our lives are utterly meaningless. He joins us to share his story and his thoughts on his story. Christopher is a writer and editor. His writing has been published in the Saturday Evening Post, Commonweal, Plough, Viewpoint, and a host of other publications. He's also the author of Ends in Mind, a newsletter about culture, technology, Christian spirituality, the arts, and more. Christopher, thank you for joining us. How are you?
18: I'm doing well. How are you?
1: I'm very, very well, thank you. Glad to be speaking with you.
18: Thanks for having me on.
1: Oh, no, very glad to speak with you. Your story sounds very familiar, and I would like to give you the space to give us the background that is the preamble to this moment that you begin writing about, that experience on the plane.
18: Yeah, so, was raised Catholic, and wonderful experiences with the Catholic Church in many ways, wonderful parents, grandparents were very devout. And so, and it was mostly a good kid kind of throughout high school. And then when I got into college, as is, as you said, kind of a common story, unfortunately, kind of drifted from my faith slowly. It wasn't all at once. Wanting to really be, accepted by my peers and still believing in God at this time, but not being tremendously baptized at the point right at this point. And so God really started to become more of a nebulous kind of therapeutic entity that I felt good about going to when I needed maybe to do well on a test or was worried about something, right? And but otherwise really was living a life, far from the church, right? Had no prayer life, really. Would go to mass, really, out of guilt. And I'm grateful that I did still do that. But that slowly started to kind of fade away as well. And so there's a lot to kind of what went in fully to this kind of experience that I kind of recount in this article, right? Where I'm on a plane. I was studying abroad in Italy, and I was it was my last year of college, and I was flying out there to spend 4 months in Siena. And right, like leading up to that, though, I'd stopped going to mass. I had been in this relationship with this girl that was just, it was an unhealthy relationship. I was really, strangely, about a few weeks before I left for Italy, I came down with what was just a tremendous depression. And it was very strange because I was very, you know, I would think I had a somewhat, you know, on the outside, you know, social life, and I was excited to be going to Italy. You know, I had my whole life ahead of me and all this, and many of the people around me, right, were kind of going about their lives in this kind of normal way, typical kind of college life where you're, at least for me, I was living a very secular, hedonistic lifestyle. And I was just kind of struck with this powerful, I mean, despair now that I'm, you know, in retrospect, I would say probably a type of spiritual despair, right, where I just suddenly realized, you know, nothing really matters unless there is a God, and what I'm doing and how I'm spending my time. And, you know, I really didn't like the person I had become. I felt very selfish. I felt very kind of like narcissistic in the way I was approaching my life. I wasn't, again, I wasn't connected to the Lord in any meaningful way. I had no prayer life, but I was very good at pretending, right? I was very good at kind of putting on these masks. But I had this kind of revelation where I didn't know God. I didn't know whether God was real or not, you know, but I did know that I was deeply despairing and depressed, and I didn't like who I'd become. And I'm supposed to be, you know, excited about this trip out to Italy, and I have the whole life ahead of me. And I'm just, for some reason, I'm tremendously depressed. And I remember waking, I mean, it was, I would wake up like in the middle of the night in kind of a terror of just what, it was very strange. I mean, it was a grace, really, but it was kind of a harsh grace, certainly at the time. And, I think I came to this, and I, you know, I wrote about this in the article, where I had this terrible feeling that if there was no God, then my life really and utterly did not mean anything. And, you know, I think there's a lot of people that can find comfort in the idea of there being no God, right? Because in some ways you can say, well, now I can kind of live freely, or I don't have to worry about, you know, this entity that's watching over my every move, so to speak, right? And I'm just not really wired that way. You know, for me, it was really a terrifying prospect to think that we kind of exist in this cold, mindless universe, and everything I'm doing or not doing really doesn't matter. And so the fact that I feel bad about the person I've become really doesn't matter, right? It's just kind of a psychological experience that I'm having that doesn't matter. I could live my life one way or another. And that was profoundly upsetting to me. And so I had this moment where I was, you know, again, going to kind of the article with on the plane, where I had to kind of admit that, like, either there's God, and he can in some way give my life meaning and therefore maybe rescue me from this despair and this kind of nihilistic terror that I'm experiencing, or there really isn't. And to be honest with you, I wasn't really sure what I was going to do if it was the latter situation. I guess I would have to try to really distract myself with the life or the world. Thankfully, you know, it didn't come to that. But and feel free to interrupt me, by the way.
1: Oh no, this is good. Please
18: details or yeah. So you know, I've thought a lot about that experience, and I've thought a lot about since how I used to think that my conversion was more intellectual, and I think to a degree it was. You know, I think, and I'll go back to that in a second. But as I've gotten distance from that, you know, years now, I think what it was really kind of this intuitive sense that I had that there had to be a God, that despite the difficulties and the suffering in life, that there had to be, you know, I had beautiful moments in my life, right? I'd had memories. I was really drawn to certain music and literary art and the arts in general and beauty in general. And so that had always been something that I found to be couldn't be easily explained by just a material worldview. I struggled with that. So I feel like there was the reason I had this despair was that I felt that there must be something more, but I hadn't found it, and I was starting to think that maybe there wasn't. But I think it was really, so when I then kind of came to this moment where I was like, well, I have to explore this for myself. I have to return to kind of the faith of my childhood, so to speak, and really do research and read the philosophers and theologians and see what the church teaches and kind of do this deep intellectual dive, which certainly was important and certainly helped me. But if I'm honest, I don't think there was the most, I wasn't really able to kind of objectively just look at all the data, so to speak. It was more, I almost intuitively felt like this, God has to be real. Otherwise, you know, like, I don't know how I'm going to cope with the reality of him not being real, right? Of there being no meaning to my life. And so I think that was almost the primary impulse that then drove me to almost then look to reason-based evidence that is real, that is very good and very compelling, I think, in my opinion. But it was almost like I had to believe that there was a God because despair was too terrifying for me to believe otherwise. And then I had to almost prove that my belief in God wasn't just this intuition, but that there were rational reasons for that, as opposed to me being in maybe a more objective state, or even being a straight, you know, like a full-blown materialist atheist, where it's like, oh, actually, I don't think there's a God, but now I'm going to kind of explore the evidence in an even-mannered way, and try to see which one makes more sense, if that kind of makes sense.
1: Right. My guest is Christopher Hazel. He is sharing with us his story from atheistic college student to essentially now faithful Catholic. And he has just paused at sharing with us how interiorly the sense of not having a God and the terror that induced caused him to ponder the existence of God. I'm Marcus Peter.
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0: The founder of a country got a ship ready to go across the ocean of time to the celestial city where the streets are lined with gold. In about 1500, some people get disgruntled and say, who's that captain to tell me what to do in my own cabin? And who that these people aren't so good anymore and they're not holy. And even the crew aren't always right in teaching what they're supposed to teach. And I'm getting off this ship. Martin Luther and a bunch of guys went in the belly of that ship and they found wood and they found ropes and they made rafts and they threw them off the ship. And now there's about 40,000 rafts all around the ship. And I was not one who jumped off the ship. I was one who was born on a raft. I didn't even know there was a ship. And everything good we had on our raft came from the ship. And the closer the raft stay to the ship, the better chance they have to get to the other side. The farther they get away, the less chance they have to get to the other side. I just all of a sudden one day, I said to all the other rafts, what's that thing on the right? They said, we don't want to talk about it. That's the ship. I said, what are you talking about, ship? I want to get on. I went and I spent a year of my life with my family paddling around that ship. Finally, I found a rope and I pulled my family up on the deck of that ship. And now I found the fullness of the faith.
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0: Good afternoon and welcome back. I'm Marcus Vito. I'm talking with Christopher Hazel. He is sharing with us his journey from atheism to now Catholicism. Now, Christopher, you touched on something rather poignant that I'd like to ask you to speak into. The reason I said your story is familiar is not because I've heard it a million times before, but it's because it mirrors a lot of my own journey. And so much of what you're sharing is deeply personal to me. And one of the things you highlighted that I resonate with, and undoubtedly our listeners do as well, is the thought of a godless existence induces a kind of existential terror within the soul. Can you please speak to that from a personal perspective? And there are many listeners who might be able to relate with that, or they know people who relate with that. So speak to it from a personal perspective, and also share why you think that is. Why does a soul react that way when it suddenly starts thinking about a godless existence?
1: Yeah, for me, that experience really was a grace in that it woke me up, right? It was a symptom of my living. And so I was essentially, it's interesting, I think a lot about, like, if someone had asked me back then, like, did you believe in God? I mean, I would have said, sure, I do. But I was a practical atheist in that God had no bearing on my life, right? And so when I had kind of this, right, this anxiety of the soul, if you will, right, or this terror, it was the realization, right, that my life, like everything that had made up my life, the people I loved in my life, the dreams that I had, like everything that the narrative of my life, right, that I had built in my head, so to speak, that it really maybe was a complete fiction in the sense that it meant nothing. And so everything that I worked for, dreamed of, or the things that I thought were somehow meaningful were not actually meaningful in and of themselves, because without God, and I know that there's all sorts of ways that we can kind of, I think, delude ourselves into thinking that there's meaning when there's no God. But for me, I couldn't really buy that. Like, it was either there's a God and there's some transcendent kind of ontological reality that gives meaning to me and everyone else, or there isn't. And we can pretend that there maybe is, but at the end of the day, there isn't, right? At least I couldn't see how we could say that there is. And so that feeling, I mean, it's a horrible feeling. It's a type of pain that is unique. I haven't really experienced any pain like that since, which is really kind of a pain of the soul, where the soul is almost, it's hard to explain, but it's a deep sense that I'm alienated almost from myself. And it's terrible. Because there's a sense of isolation in that if there's no meaning, then why am I here? And if there's no reason for me to be here, then, you know, then how can I really find motivation to live a life, right? And I know that not everyone necessarily responds that same way to that question, of course. But for me, that was really what it was this sense of, like, how can I not despair? Because I now really have no motivation to continue living if I feel that at the end of the day there's no bottom to anything, so to speak, right? That 100 years, whatever I did or didn't do is not going to matter. And then the second part of your question, like why, you know, kind of like why that might be, I do think that, I think it's an amazing thing that God has created us and he has said and given us this opportunity to participate in this grand eternal story that has real consequences, both for ourselves and for the people who touch us in our lives and whose lives we touch. That God gives us such dignity in saying, you have power in this creation to choose where you will be forever and to help bring people either to a place against God or for God. And this isn't trivial. Like, it's not, right? It's not a game. It's real. And of course, God's the one who does all this through us. And, you know, he's the divine storyteller, so to speak. But I think when we, I just feel like we intuitively sense that our lives should mean something.
0: Mm-hmm.
1: I think like we're born with a sense of my love matters, that I have an identity, that my life isn't meaningless, that I'm not just like a speck of organic life in a blind, cold universe that, you know, it doesn't really matter whether I'm here or not. Even if we maybe intellectually can like assent to that belief, I just feel in our heart there's some deep place where we feel like that's it shouldn't be that way at the very least. Like, it's a tragedy that it is, right? And I think if we're living from that place, we really don't know who we are, which is, you know, created by God to love him, to be with him, to love others, like literally created us as children. I mean, if we don't have an identity, then it's hard for me to understand how we can really approach this thing that we call life. And so at least for me, that was, I think, what was so painful about it and why it was so detrimental. And I mentioned this in the essay, Viktor Frankl, right? You would see these, you know, in this concentration camp, right? He would see the people who had meaning in their life and felt like they were part of something bigger.
0: Mm-hmm.
1: They tended to survive, or at least did better than the people who didn't, who kind of shriveled up and then ended up dying. It was almost like their soul died before their body did, so to speak. And so I don't know if that gets at what you're asking, but for me, at least, it did seem we have to have a role to play. I think like we're meaning machines, you know, in the sense of we have to believe that we matter. And I think God implanted that desire for us to matter because we do matter.
0: And because we do matter, learning the meaning of our mattering in that sense is a fundamental component to learning how to live rightly. And that's getting at the heart of this existential question, right? And so you were influenced by people like Camus and Sartre. Can you share about how the kind of people we read, the kind of thoughts we allow to influence us, can have a great impact in not just the concept of meaning, but also simply our eventual outlook on life in general?
1: Yeah, it's. I was talking to a friend recently about how there's a lot on TV or artwork or music, or that they're really, the artists are influenced by these ideas, right? These ideas of whether they're atheistic or you know, vaguely agnostic, or just in some way not fundamentally Christian. And I feel, and me and my friend were just talking about how, you know, you can watch a movie or something that is kind of technically very good still, you know, like very well acted, and the story might even be very great and entertaining and interesting. And yet there's some, you know, movies or books that I'll read, you know, whether it's fiction or it's a philosophical tract or something, or right, that just leave me feeling, it's an echo of what I felt perhaps those years ago, which is like there's a feeling of kind of emptiness that I get from it. And I think because a lot of times in these, you know, in these films, or again, if we're reading certain philosophers where ultimately life has no meaning and therefore life is absurd, therefore we maybe try to create our meaning with, you know, varying degrees of success, depending on whether someone can convince themselves that they can create meaning in their own life. I think those ideas can reach our kind of subconsciously can reach us and really create kind of a nascent despair. And if not despair, maybe just like a malaise. Walker Percy used to talk about malaise. His Catholic writer, he would write about this, like we're all stuck in the malaise, and in the moviegoer, this novel, he writes about this. And I think that's what ends up happening, right? We can kind of like become kind of these, what's the term I'm looking for, right? Like kind of like we become kind of zombies in a way to these ideas that our lives don't really matter. And therefore we might as well just entertain ourselves or busy ourselves or not think about things. Because if we do think about things and we think about, you know, who we are or what our life really is, that might be extremely depressing because, right, we might come to realize at the bottom of it the bottom of it, we don't like who we are or the life we're living, or don't think that we have any direction in our life. And so I just remember that I would, you know, and I think a lot of it was like, it wasn't like I would read a lot of material and just immediately be like, this is negative. This is negatively affecting me. I think it was much more insidious than that. It would be, I would read, you know, and I think there's a place to read ideas like this, of course, in a way to understand. But for me, not being very well catechized and not really having a rooted sense of what is truth, I was just reading and encountering these different ideas. And I wasn't maybe consciously aware that they were changing my view of the world and they were changing how I was treating people. Because in some subtle way, I think, you know, if love isn't real, so to speak, if there's no real sense in being a good person, because there is no good or evil or anything, it's really just kind of how we value acts, then I think slowly we can start rationalizing how we treat people. We can start rationalizing our selfish behaviors in some ways. And again, I think a lot of this is, at least for me, a lot of it just happened without me consciously thinking about it very much. You know, I kind of found myself like, wait a minute, I don't like who I'm becoming, you know, or I'm starting to lie or whatever it is, right?
0: Well, I wish we could continue. We're actually at the end of the segment. I greatly enjoyed this conversation. I'm actually looking forward to future conversations with you. Thank you so much for your time. I've been talking with Christopher Hazel. He wears many hats as an author. You can find him on his Substack, Ends in Mind. His most recent article is The Anti-Narrative of Sin and Evil on Word on Fire. Please do read it and contemplate on it. I'm Marcus Peter.
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8: Our Father, who art in heaven, hallowed be thy name. Thy kingdom come, thy will be done, on earth as it is in heaven. Give us this day our daily bread, and forgive us our trespasses, as we forgive those who trespass against us. And lead us not into temptation, but deliver us from evil. Amen.
9: Be not afraid. I go before you always. Come, follow me. Throughout the Old Testament, beginning with Deuteronomy, and in each of the Gospels, God encourages us to have faith with the words, "Be not afraid." John Michael Talbot sings a beautiful version of this in song. Check it out on YouTube. John Michael Talbot is a Catholic singer and founder of the Brothers and Sisters of Charity at Little Portion Hermitage in Arkansas. This all came after his radical conversion. Once Protestant, a rock and roll star, life changed drastically for the singer. His search of other faiths did not do it for him. What did? The radical nature of Catholics, like St. Francis of Assisi. Be not afraid. I go before you always. Come, follow me. This has been a bit of Catholic encouragement from Michael Gisondi.
10: 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Thanks for being one of them. 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
12: 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Amen.
13: Is there someone who has deeply offended or hurt you? Yes, I know this is painful. So, must you forgive? Yes. Do you mean everyone? Yes. For everything? Yes. Are there not exceptions? No. Decide to forgive. Forgiveness is a choice, a decision. Listen, nothing good will ever come from reliving resentment and bitterness over offenses. Reject such thoughts and feelings by immediately crowding them out with prayer, by allowing the Holy Spirit to fill you with the mercy of Jesus. When we refuse to forgive, we imprison ourselves in a deep, murky dungeon. Let go. Forgive swiftly and soar out of that dark dungeon into the brilliant, warm light of our Lord Jesus. I'm Jim Littleton, forming FaithfulFamilies.com.
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17: A powerful winter storm stretching from the Great Lakes to the Northeast. Millions waking up under severe weather alerts this morning. Blizzard warning issued in seven states, including Wisconsin.
18: We haven't had a snowstorm like this in some years.
17: People digging out after 2 feet of snow fell this weekend. The storm creating major travel troubles in the air, too. More than 2,600 flight cancellations as of Sunday night within the United States. And nearly 2,800 flight delays, mostly in the Midwest. Some seeing up to 5 hours of wait time.
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19: Yeah, that was ABC News on the major winter storm that blanketed much of the U.S. I hope you are safe. My producer Nick was just talking to me and he says to me, how was your drive in today? Of course, we are broadcasting today on the outskirts of the Windy City, and the Midwest has got pummeled. I was looking at weather in Green Bay, Wisconsin, where, you know, there are several people. I know many friends in that area. I lived there for a while. They were getting 2 feet of snow, 24, 27 inches north of that, even more. And it's crazy, right? It's crazy how much weather is coming down. We should talk about this a little because there's an interesting little stat I'll throw out to you. And I don't know whether you're going to believe it or not, but first, let me just, I'll give you the skinny on what went down. The storm system, it's going to be off the country. It's going to slide off into the Atlantic tomorrow. But look, it's caused a lot of disruptions for the Midwest all the way down to the Carolinas. There are reports of snow in parts of Louisiana. And air travel has been completely disrupted. I saw a report, Minneapolis-St. Paul Airport yesterday. It looked like a ghost town. Saw footage down in Austin, Texas, because of the TSA. You'll probably see it later if you didn't get a chance to see this. The line is unbelievable. Outside the airport and snaking for blocks. It's just crazy how many people are waiting there. So if you have to fly, get to the airport.

0: not to get delayed. If it's one of the first out, you're going to probably get on. There's not that many people in front of you at that time, but I'd still get there earlier. I've got to fly somewhere this week. In fact, we're going to the University of Maryland. We're going to go to North Dakota with some of my colleagues here. We're going to be broadcasting live this coming Wednesday, so you can tune into that broadcast. But my flight leaves, like at noon. Not a bad time to leave, right? But do you get there 2 hours beforehand at 10? Do you get there at 9 a.m.? You know, then you still have to account for your drive time to the airport. I mean, how much time in order to get through between the TSA now quitting and a lot of people calling out? Of course, inclement weather and backups. If you're flying, like I said, I'm gonna get there a little bit earlier. I'd rather be early than late and get stressed out. So we'll see what happens. But most of the roads in the southwestern quadrant of Minnesota, they were completely closed down. The East Coast is looking right now severe thunderstorms. If you're listening out there, there's even possible tornadoes as this storm moves on. And then Hawaii, let's go all the way west. Okay, Hawaii, you got hit with severe flooding over the weekend. I know we have several stations there, although it was a different storm. And despite the storm, what appeared to be record cold, listen to this stat. I came across this a couple days ago and I scrubbed it. I thought, I'm not even going to talk about it because can it really be true? According to reports, this is actually a record warm winter. What? Yeah, I mean, for me, I don't know. Maybe it's my blood getting thinner. I don't know. I felt pretty darn cold to me where I was living, but they say this is like the second warmest winter. They report that the western half of the country spent the winter baking. If you are on the West Coast, 9 states had their hottest winter ever, and 5 of the second had their second hottest. So when you factor all that in, you know, of course, that worsens conditions for drought, and it raised, you know, the risk of damaging wildfires this spring and summer. We had to pray for mercy on that. And of course, when you average it all out, second warmest winter on record. I found that to be just surprising to me, at least for the contiguous U.S. For the past 131 years is what they say. So a lot going on. Stay warm, stay safe, and pray for God to have mercy on this country. President Trump said on Truth Social that many countries are going to be sending warships to keep the Straits of Hormuz open and safe. And the New York Post reported and said, you know, it could take just months to clear the critical passage using, you know, robots and lasers and anti-mine devices. And the president says you're going to reach out to China and to France and to Japan and to South Korea and to the UK to send ships to escort tankers and other civilian vessels through the straits. And in a few minutes, Rebecca Heinrichs, who's a senior fellow in foreign policy at the Heritage or at Hudson Institute, is going to be joining me. I actually caught her a little bit earlier today on another broadcast, and I thought she was both eloquent and informed. So we'll talk to her a little bit about that. In the meantime, you know, you're going to put up with higher gas prices for a few more weeks. Energy Secretary Chris Wright was asked if we're going to see gas come back down under 3 gallons after the war. Listen to what he said.
1: There's a very good chance that'll be true. There's no guarantees in war. The time frame's still not entirely clear, but I think that's certainly a goal of the administration and very possible.
0: So that, of course, is the energy secretary. I think he was on Meet the Press. He says you're going to see short-term disruption, but Americans are feeling it now. But when it ends, things should go back. So we'll see what happens. Former Israeli government spokesperson Ilan Levy reveals at least 20 people have been arrested in Iran for collaborating with the Israeli military because they despise the regime just as much as Israel does. And who knows what's going to happen to them? Check this out.
2: Yeah, look, there are 3 main belligerents in this war: the United States, Israel, and the Iranian people, who despise the regime. And according to a report in the Wall Street Journal this week, have been giving tip-offs to Israeli intelligence to attack internal security targets. And now we're seeing the exiled Crown Prince Reza Pahlavi telling Iranians, now is not the time to take to the streets, but go and commit sabotage operations against the regime wherever you can and wherever you can find them. Israel took out the leader of Iran. No one has seen the new supreme leader, Mojtaba Khamenei, the leader of the Revolutionary Guards. So many senior officials, everyone in Iran is now scared to take a promotion, and they should be looking over their shoulders at the Iranian people who've tried to tackle them before and may now finally get an opportunity to bring down the regime that has embittered their lives. So how much cooperation there is exactly, well, you know, that's still the stuff

0: of spy movies, and I'm sure a lot will become clear after the fact. But certainly no one can be any doubt that Israel has been very effective at penetrating the Iranian regime and working together with Iranians on the ground, because they despise the regime as much as Israel does.
1: Again, that was former Israeli government spokesperson Ilan Levy. He was talking about the supreme leader there. I want to touch on this for a very brief moment. Where is he? There's cardboard cutouts of this guy, right? There's pictures of the old Ayatollah. I see the spokesman over there carrying that thing around. Is he alive? Is he possibly in a coma after the strikes that killed his father and family? He's supposedly lost a leg. One leg's been amputated. And Trump came out and says, I'm hearing that he's not alive. And if he is, he should do something very smart for his country, and that's surrender. But it's really a stark reminder of how fragile these times over there can be. I don't know what the situation with that particular leader is. You know, his father, the now dead Ayatollah, did not want him to take leadership of the country. He was concerned of his son's competence. Didn't think he was very competent, to be honest. So there's been very credible reports. There was one that came out that that his son was gay. And of course, that could put him on a collision course with the Islamic hardliners, since homosexuality is outlawed in that region. But in the meantime, as I said, you know, Iran is arresting people. We've got the president weighing in, saying Iran wants to wrap up the war, but the terms, they're just not cutting it. You know, he wants a better deal. And he insists that any deal has to mean that Iran completely abandons the nuclear program, no half measures. And he's already wiped out, as you know, most of their missiles, drones, production facilities, full destruction in the next couple of days, he says. Even their coastal defenses are now on the chopping block. So let's talk about this today. Rebecca Heinrichs is a senior fellow in foreign policy at the Hudson Institute. She joins me this afternoon. Rebecca, thanks for making time for me today. It's good to talk with you.
2: So good to be here. Thank you for inviting me.
1: I saw your hit on the news a little bit earlier today. I thought you were both very eloquent. And I said to my team, I said, you should reach out and get her. She's excellent. So I loved your insights. There's a lot of moving parts here. And I'd love to get your take just on what we're now seeing. You know, the president would like to see other countries come and help keep the straits open. Of course, I heard that I think it was France and Italy are trying to cut secret deals to get their oil out with Iran. And then, of course, I think it was Australia and Japan say they're not going to do it. What's the status with the straits right now? And who is who's willing to work with the U.S. and who's not?
2: Great questions. So first of all, I think it's important for our listeners to understand why we're talking so much about the Strait of Hormuz. As you really very ably laid out, the United States with the Israelis has just had a punishing, crushing, successful military campaign against Iran's missiles, their missile launchers, their drones, their ability to make drones, and very high percentages, according to the U.S. military commanders leading the mission, very high percentages that we with the Israelis have taken out. So what the Israelis what the Iranians are doing, which is what we completely anticipated that they would do. So this notion in the media that we are surprised that the Iranians are threatening to close the strait or threatening to hit ships in the strait. This is always baked into military planning. If the United States were to take military action against Iran, this is what they would do, because this is the only thing they can do to have an ability to coerce the United States. And so now they're threatening to close the straits. I say threatening because they haven't actually technically done it. It's not as though they're lined up along the coast with cruise missiles to hit ships, or that we believe that they fully mined it. But it only takes the threat of one mine or one missile to, of course, spook anybody who wants to bring their ships through there, and the enormous, you know, insurance that would have cost to do that. So that's what's going on. There are some countries that are supposedly reportedly trying to get permission from the Iranians to get through the strait so that we can get oil moving again, because 20% of the entire planet's oil goes through that strait. It's actually a tiny percentage of American oil, but a lot more Europeans and Asian countries. So as you mentioned, maybe the French, maybe the Italians, you might have some other countries trying to negotiate with the Iranians. But I don't believe that has been fully confirmed by the U.S. government.
1: China. I was surprised that President Trump is reaching out to them. I hope they come on board and they're willing to assist. Give me your thoughts on China and their participation in this. I mean, as you point out, 20% of the world's oil transits through there, and China's heavily, heavily dependent upon it. Your leadership there right now say, no, it's not closed. It's only closed to, you know, the United States and its allies. Reaching out to China and to Britain and to a number of other countries, how likely is it that China will participate? Does it serve them better not to allow the U.S. to get caught up in this, or is it to their benefit to assist and try to, you know, walk around back?
2: So I think that this is actually, I'm not quite sure what the president's strategy is here, although this could be actually a very smart play for President Trump to put this onus on the Chinese, in part because 80 to 90%, however you kind of look at it, of the oil that Iran exports goes to China. And then a high percentage, although not that high, is what China needs from Iran. But it's a significant number. And so President Trump is essentially calling the Chinese to the carpet. They say that China likes to sort of, you know, pretend as though it's this great power that can solve global conflicts and that it's more responsible and more stable than the United States. And so President Trump is essentially saying, look, you're the one that needs this strait open more than we do. Why don't you come? And President Trump is supposed to meet with Xi Jinping in April. Why don't you come and do this? Of course, I am very skeptical that China would do that. Yeah. China's great partner, of course, is Iran. China's big interest here is for the Iranians to succeed in terrorizing the United States and having the regime remain intact to some degree and have this be a geopolitical win for Iran and a loss for the United States and Israel. I'm just skeptical that China is going to step up to the plate here. I'm hopeful that the U.S.-Israeli campaign will be successful in continuing to degrade Iran's ability to harm the United States, and then we'll get to a place where we can do some naval escorts of some, you know, transiting through the strait with our allies, almost certainly the Gulf states, with some Europeans. I do think at that point, once it's safer to transit, then you'll see an international coalition of the willing.
1: Yeah. And in the meantime, Iran's starting to arrest a lot of people who are being accused of being collaborators with the U.S. and Israel. There were reports of people filming locations of where Iran is hidden missile launchers, you know, under overpasses and other places, and they upload those so the U.S. and Israel will have that intelligence. But other reports also say that the internet's been restored in some areas. Where are the Iranian people? How do they view the U.S.? And what are the reports? How true are these reports that these people are now being arrested? I know the U.S. is offering a $10 million reward for information on some of these Iranian leaders. Where are the people on this?
2: Yeah, this is so important and so great because this is where Trump officials have been very consistent on this point, which is that ultimately, if you're going to have a full transition of government, it has to be driven by and embraced by the Iranian people. But President Trump has been also very clear that there's going to be a time in which you can see the Iranian people come out in the streets again. It's not now, because as you point out, the IRGC, which is the militant ideological arm of the regime that's protected the regime leaders, they're still in power. But then you have the Basij, which is a paramilitary militia group that goes within the IRGC, and they're the ones responsible for repressing the Iranian people. And so the Iranian people, to the extent we can tell, they are with the U.S. and the Israelis on seeking to weaken and degrade the Iran regime. They want to take back the future of their own country. Of course, the big country, it's very populous, and so there's going to be differing views. But that is a significant portion of the number of people. They are amazingly, seemingly giving some of the coordinates of the Basij to get it to the Israelis, so the Israelis can and the United States can. It's mostly the Israelis that are doing this particular part of the campaign, taking out those leaders. So they are collaborating, which is remarkable. But there will be a time, I think, where they can return into the streets, but it's going to be after the United States with the Israelis further degrade those the ability of the regime to repress and to harm, to threaten and to kill the Iranian people.
1: Speaking of the leaders, they've taken out a massive number of those. What are your personal thoughts? I do find the stories surrounding the Ayatollah's son now to be really curious. We haven't seen not even a voice. I mean, I can see recording. If you don't want your identity on camera, or if you don't want your location disclosed, why not an audio recording? The fact that there has been zero, either he's terrified of being eliminated by the U.S., or maybe he's dead or in a coma or in some other state. I don't have any information. You may not be able to speak to this at all, but I'm really curious. And this comes on the heel of his own father really not wanting him to ascend to that level of leadership. And I'm sure his father probably thought he'd never do that. Whoever thought that 49, members of the leadership would be eradicated. But give me your thoughts on this next leader, how radical he is, and, what comes next? Will the U.S. and Israel continue to take out their leadership?
2: So this is very important. He's much younger than his father. I believe he's in his late 50s. He's just as hardlined as his father. So remember, whenever we talk about hardline, it's very hard for people in the West, especially Americans, to really wrap our heads around the nature of these ideologues. The supreme leader who the Israelis killed in this strike really believed that he was the leader of the Muslim world, and so did his followers. So for him to be killed actually deals a significant blow psychologically to the entire effort of the revolution that has been ongoing since 78, 79, the Islamic Revolution in Iran. And so that is the significant blow. Then, as you say, to take out so many other senior regime leaders, it's remarkable to now to have this son, and they really are leaderless. I mean, the fact that he hasn't shown himself, not even a recording, I mean, to me, it makes sense on the one hand, because I'm sure they're terrified that the Israelis and the United States would be able to break some sort of code or figure out where he is, if there is any kind of inkling that he's alive. But to me, it certainly seems like he's not, that he is incapacitated in some sense and not ruling, which really leaves the people leaderless. Yeah. And so I think that psychologically, but then also very practically in terms of not having a real leader to direct the people, shows that the regime is significantly weakened. We want to encourage more defections as people can defect and get immunity from the United States and the Israeli side, rather than essentially death is what faces them if they continue to stay on the side of the regime. But it is remarkable that we have not seen this son. But I mean, I don't believe this idea, though, that he would be more hardline than his dad. His dad was as hardline, really, as they come.
1: And yeah. I couldn't agree with you more. My guest today, Rebecca Heinrichs. We'll take a call or two if you want to join us. I'll have her for a moment. The number to get in, 888-914-9149. Augusta, Maine is in first. Jeff, good afternoon.
3: Good afternoon. My question is, if and when are the United States Navy going to go into the Straits to rescue those ships that are U.S.-born that have less than a week of fuel and food left on board?
1: All right, Jeff, thank you. Are you familiar with that situation, Rebecca?
2: Yes. Yes. No, and it's a great question. That would be my concern. That's actually my first concern over the general necessity to eventually get the strait totally open, as you do have some ships that are stuck there. My honest answer is I don't know the timeline here about how quickly we can get Navy ships into the region. We obviously don't want to put these naval ships as escorts through the strait until we can increase the probability that they will make it safely. And so you have to do these punishing campaigns along not just Iran's coast, but further out, where they're going to be able to have missiles that can range and target these ships in the strait. But it's a really important question. And it's important to get those ships that are trapped out of there as soon as we can.
1: I saw one report today, and they were just talking about how, you know, even if we eradicate 95% of their missiles or their rocket launchers, I mean, even if you have several of them, you can continue to rain terror, you know, on that region, because you see where they're launching them from. It's really hard to find them and to prevail against them. And I understand the trepidation about going through that area. Now, the president has threatened their oil supply, which is their heart. You know, it's their lifeblood. What do you think he's going to do with Karg Island? He took out, of course, radar installations, things along those lines, but he left the oil infrastructure set. It'd be pretty easy, I would think, for the U.S. to take it if they wanted to, or if they wanted to cripple it, they could certainly do that remotely. But your thoughts?
2: Yeah, so this was a massive power move on the part of the Trump administration to go directly after Karg Island. As you mentioned, this is how Iran gets its oil through the strait. And it's been heavily fortified over the years, really since the 90s. And so it's the fact that the United States, what we did was we took out so many, not just of their missiles and drones that they have there on the island, but their depots where they've been holding and keeping a lot of their weapons to be able to protect that island and then and sort of project power through into the strait. And what President Trump did when he said, look, we essentially took out all this military capability on Karg Island. We left your oil in place, but we can take that out too, which it's not just the lifeblood of the country. Right. It is the lifeblood of the IRGC. Yep. And so that to me was President Trump saying, we're not even going as hard and doing as much as we could. You are best, you, the Iranians, are best served by crying uncle and working with the United States so that we can leave your country intact in some fashion, but in a way that is better for you and the Iranian people and leaves your survival in place.
1: In retrospect, they must have wish they made a deal. Like, things could have been radically different. I only have about a minute and a half left. I'm just curious, are there back channel negotiations happening right now that the public's not aware of? The president says they want to make a deal, but it's not a good deal. So just some final thoughts from you, Rebecca, if you could.
2: So all we can do is infer from the public statements. I don't have any insight, you know, inside knowledge there, but I think that the fact that President Trump continues to say that there are that they do want to make a deal is a clue. And then also the fact that you continue to hear the Trump administration hold out rewards for defections. The only reason that would make sense is if we do have a mechanism for people to do that, which means we surely must have people somewhere on the ground or in an intermediary country that provides a credible mechanism where there are people communicating to the U.S.-Israeli side. And I would just presume that is ongoing.
1: Well, first of all, Rebecca, thank you so much for your time and for your insights. Really enjoyed our conversation. If people want to follow the work of the Hudson Institute, what's the best way to do that?
2: Sure. You can go online to hudson.org and you can see my work there. If you go to X, I provide regular updates there on my analysis, which is at RL Heinrichs.
1: All right, that's at RL Heinrichs is the X platform. Make sure you follow her. Last name, by the way, is spelled H-E-I-N-R-I-C-H-S. And follow her there. I'll have to do the same thing. Rebecca, thank you. I hope to talk to you again. Really do appreciate your time.
2: Thanks so much. I enjoyed it.
1: Thank you. She's senior fellow for foreign policy at the Hudson Institute. I need to take a very short pause. When we come back, artificial intelligence is moving faster than our moral thinking. I've spoken about this in the past. What happens when machines are asked to watch everyone, even decide who lives and who dies in war? There's a group of Catholic theologians, this was sent to me over the weekend, including Dr. Charles Camosi and others, that just stepped into a federal court case to draw some very clear moral lines. This is a developing story. You will love this. Stay with me. I'll bring it to you when I return. Don't go away. Hey, today we'd like to thank Kimberly, who's listening in Illinois, for donating her 2015 Honda Odyssey. You can join thousands of other listeners in donating old vehicles, trucks, boats, and RVs by visiting relevantradio.com/car. 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
4: But I think it comes into our own personal usage of this as well. So just one quick example is that you might get a present from your mom or, you know, from grandma, $20 in the mail, and you think, would be more efficient if I just use an AI to write thank you note back to grandma or back to mom. And you know what? If you're a bad thank you note writer, it actually might be even better. But what are you doing if you use the AI to do that? You're using the efficiency of the technology and you're allowing it to erode that relationship that you have with mom and grandma. So I think the thing that I always push Catholics towards is to really thinking through what are the values that we're pursuing in adopting AI or other new technologies, and are those values ones that are commensurate with the values that we hold as Catholics?
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1: Yeah, food for thought. And, of course, that was the voice of my next guest, Dr. Joseph Vukov, speaking about the Catholic response to AI. I can't tell you how many people I know use it. You know, they use it in business, and I get that, but to write a thank you note to your to your aunt, your uncle, your grandparent, whoever it might be, you know, we still need the human touch. We really do. Look, I've been talking about AI since its inception, when it first came out a couple weeks ago. I had Dr. Charlie Camosi on when Secretary of War Pete Hegseth gave the artificial intelligence company Anthropic, he gave him an ultimatum. He says, look, they had a $220 million deal, by the way. Either you let the Pentagon have complete access, unfettered access to your AI, to your technology without any kind of guardrails, or guess what? You're done. You're going to be completely removed from all federal government computers. We'll go another direction. We'll go with another company. That's a lot for a company, right? What do? You got a government contract. You've got this ability to, you know, maybe get that contract renewed over and over again. The deal that Anthropic was putting together had two major restrictions on it. And I really do want to applaud them because it's tough. It's easy to get blinded by money. It's easy to be manipulated in some of these situations to let our weaker self prevail. Their AI program, and you've probably heard of it, Claude, they didn't want it being used for mass surveillance of the American public, and it couldn't be used for the production of autonomous weapon systems, meaning that, you know, what's an autonomous weapon system? It's a weapon that can kill people without any input from a human, right? It decides whether that is an enemy or not, or whether or not, you know, they should take the life of that person, whether or not it's a real and legitimate threat. So Hegseth set the terms for the deal. It was either all or nothing, and Anthropic CEO, he rejected it. And not only has the company lost a multi-million dollar deal, they're also losing their place in the federal government. It really makes me want to start using Claude. You know, stay away from Grok or Chat or some of the other ones, Gemini or whatever ones you're using. I mean, I love somebody who stands on moral principle. Of course, you know, Anthropic believes they were wronged by the government, and they are now suing in federal district court in California. And that's, of course, to be expected. But that's what's not expected is what happened over the weekend. Dr. Camosi sent me an amicus brief in which a group of Catholic moral theologians weighed in on the suit. And look, I'm always looking at life and all the challenges of life, as you should be through the eyes of our Catholic faith, right? Whether it's immigration, is it just to arrest and deport migrants? You know, what right do we have for a border wall? Is the war just or not just? What are the moral constraints with, you know, in vitro fertilization? I mean, look at all the different issues that we have here, right? We should do the same thing when it comes to these issues. So when a group of moral theologians get in on suit against this, you know, in favor of an AI company, you got my attention. 14 of them, not just one or two. They filed this amicus brief, or friend, it's, you know, a friend of the court, and they delivered the church's understanding on why it's wrong for both governments to surveil their citizens, and I want to talk about that, and for weapon systems to be autonomous. And you are welcome to join me. If you want to dial in, the number's 888-914-9149, 888-914-9149. I'm joined right now by Dr. Joseph Vukov. He's an associate director of the Hank Center for Catholic Intellectual Heritage and an associate professor of philosophy at Loyola University in Chicago. Doctor, thank you for your time and thanks for being part of this. Great to talk with you today.
6: Thanks so much for having me, Drew. I'm happy to be here.
1: So yeah, Dr. Camosi sent me this over the weekend. I said, oh, God, he couldn't join us today. When my producers landed you, I thought, oh, this is going to be a great conversation. I don't think I've ever heard of a group of Catholic moral theologians weighing in like this on a court case before. I could be wrong, but why did you do this? What are your thoughts? And maybe lay out, you know, more. I mean, I broad brushed it. If you want to lay out the scenario, the concerns that caused you and these other theologians to gather together, please go right ahead.
6: Yeah, so I think maybe the first thing to talk about is why we didn't put this document together. it's not that we're behind all of the things that Anthropic is doing or has done. There's obviously going to be certain things that we're behind, certain things that we're not. It's also that, I think really importantly, this is a group of Catholic moral theologians and ethicists who are not a whole bunch of AI cheerleaders. We're not all gung-ho about AI. And actually, I would say I know many of us who signed off, and there's quite a bit of variability. Obviously, we're all trying to follow church teachings, but some of us are more enthusiastic than others. So I think that's the first thing to say, is that we're not rallying behind this cause because we're a whole bunch of AI enthusiasts who are Catholics and want to put ourselves in that camp. It really had much more to do with the way you just framed it right now, is that there was a couple of these issues that Anthropic took a very strong stance on in not wanting its product to be used for, in particular mass surveillance and the development of lethal autonomous weapon systems. And those were the lines that it drew in the sand. And we wanted to applaud them in the first place for having a strong ethical stance. And as you were just saying, an ethical stance that lost them a significant government contract, but also, it turns out, an ethical stance that aligns really well with one that we as Catholic theologians and ethicists would take a very similar stance on. And I think it's really interesting and important. Like you said, there was 14 of us that signed off. Four of us played a central role in drafting the brief. We come from different perspectives, and on different issues, we might actually have some pretty significant disagreements with each other on other issues, but on AI also specifically. When it came to this, we were all able to get in line and say, no, we actually all agree on this, and we think that the Anthropic stance in this case reflects fairly clearly the stance that we as Catholics should be taking as well.
1: So let's talk about the two issues here. You have mass surveillance. I mean, people kind of cringe at the thought of that, but where does privacy fit into Catholic social teaching? Maybe we can start with there. I mean, the other one, the autonomous machine taking a life, it's a little easier to comprehend. Some people, and I've seen it when 9/11 took place, people are willing to give up personal security and freedoms, you know, or personal freedom for greater security. Where does privacy fit into the in terms of Catholic social teaching? And maybe you can explain why the church sees mass surveillance as a threat to human dignity.
6: Yeah, so I mean, the first thing to say is that privacy is not an absolute right in Catholic social teaching. So like you said, in some ways, the lethal autonomous weapon systems are a clearer line mm-hmm. to draw. But the privacy line, I think, is a pretty straightforward line as well. So the Catechism says, no one is bound to reveal the truth to someone who does not have the right to know it. So again, not an absolute right, but there is this statement of a limited right to privacy. 2023, Pope Francis likewise insisted that the world needs an international treaty to regulate AI, especially in the context of what he called a surveillance society. So there are still these teachings about Catholic social teaching and linking that to a certain amount of a right to privacy. And the way we talk about it in the brief is to link that way of talking about privacy ultimately to maybe more familiar Catholic ways of thinking, which is to talk about them as ultimately grounded in human dignity. So ultimately, why would we have something like this right to privacy? Why would we not be bound to reveal the truth to someone who doesn't have the right to know it? Well, because human relationships are ultimately grounded on individual humans who ultimately have this fundamental human dignity that, of course, is very familiar in other aspects of Catholic social teaching as well. So the idea is that if you're to treat private communication as an end to some other mean, so a means to some other end other than the relationship between two people who bear dignity, then you've undermined that relationship, right? So if you're looking at all that data and using it for something other than the end to which it was supposed to be directed, you've undermined the end that the relationship was grounded on. But ultimately, we were trying to argue in the brief, is you're ultimately offending human dignity, because of course the relationship is grounded ultimately on the dignity of the people within it. So that's the way that we gave this argument here. And I think it's a pretty strong argument. And like I said, it's one that a number of Catholic ethicists and moral theologians were able to get behind this way of thinking. But yeah, I agree with you that the line between Catholic social teaching to privacy is maybe not quite as strong right. as the line to lethal autonomous weapons.
1: And I do want to talk lethal autonomous weapons coming. I've got to take a break. But before I take that break, very quickly, there may be some people out there saying, hey, you know what? I don't have to worry about anything, you know, because I'm a good citizen. And I feel comfortable knowing that this AI technology is out there monitoring communications. Right now, we've seen multiple terrorist acts on American soil. We may see more. People may be willing to allow artificial intelligence to do that in the name of national security. Is there some balance that can be drawn? And where does the line get crossed?
6: Yeah, I think there is some balance to be drawn, and I think that we need to be careful in discerning where that line is. I think for me, where one of the lines needs to be is Pope Francis was very fond about talking about the technocratic paradigm, roughly a way of using technology as a way of mastering our environments and thinking about the environment merely as a natural resource. And one thing that's really disturbing about mass surveillance is that it's taking this sort of technocratic, reductive, data-centric view of the world and applying it to ourselves and to our relationships. So I think that there is this line that we don't want to cross where we are understanding all of our relationships, all of our communications as nothing more than data points, where we've reduced human relationships to some sort of their lowest common denominator in a way that's problematic and I think is really illustrative of this technocratic paradigm that Pope Francis talks so much about. At the same time, I agree with you. I think we need to balance these kinds of considerations with national security considerations. And yet there's a certain point at which using AI to surveil wide swaths of the way that we're communicating has, I think, clearly crossed that line.
1: All right. Well, doctor, hold the thought. When we come back, I only have the doctor for a few minutes today, but if you want to join the conversation, sound off, share your views. Maybe you work in the industry. 888-914-9149. That's how you get connected. Again, a group of Catholic theologians coming together, filing an amicus brief, and I'll tell you a little bit more on the other side about their other concern. This is one that seems pretty clear to me, but boy, frightening. Don't go away. That's straight ahead.
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1: That's about maybe 10 minutes away. You are welcome to join me for that. Before you do, though, maybe tell one other person about it. Have them join you as well. I believe there's a beauty and a power when many voices unite and petition the great mercy of God. So one of the more powerful times of my afternoon, and I love to be able to just to pray with you. And as God continues to work and you see those miracles in your life, make sure you write to me, drew@relevantradio.com. And just mark it, answered prayer, praise report. We're getting them every day, and I love it, and I love sharing them with you. And maybe you're praying for that answered prayer yourself. I mean, God's time's not always ours, but I'll tell you what, there's something powerful about what we'll be engaged in about 10 minutes, so feel free to join me. If you're just tuning in, we are looking at AI, something we're going to be looking at, I'm sure, for for months to come, if not beyond that. It's rapidly advancing. And we're seeing the confluence now of this technology, not just in education and in industry, but now with the military. And I think the most important thing we can do when it comes to that intersection is look at the moral limits of the technology. And there was a group of Catholic theologians that have stepped into a federal case warning about two specific dangers. One, AI-driven mass surveillance. And then the second, autonomous weapons that can kill without human oversight. And that should give everyone a lot of pause. This is the technology. And I was talking to my guest during the break. I'm sitting here, I'm thinking, okay, I get it. And I can see the concern with it. But what about our adversaries? What about the enemies of this country? What about China? What if they're moving down that path? It's something really to go ahead and to think about. I'm joined by Dr. Joseph Vukov, Associate Director of at the Hank Center for Catholic Intellectual Heritage and Associate Professor of Philosophy at Loyola University in Chicago. And Doc, let's pick up on this point here. Let's first start with, we talked mass surveillance. Let's talk the other serious issue. When you've got technology in the air, I know China's working on robots. There's going to be intelligence, artificial intelligence, that could very easily exterminate what it believes to be an enemy. What's wrong with that? What are the moral constraints with that? Some argue that AI could make war more precise and therefore save lives. So how do you respond to those arguments?
6: Yeah, and those are the strongest arguments in favor of using lethal autonomous weapon systems, is that we can make them more precise and we can only get the targets that we're going for, and of course that our other rivals are going to outpace us in them. But I think where the Catholic tradition really steps into this conversation is making sure that while, of course, consequentialist sorts of reasons can play a role in making our decisions, that the Catholic moral tradition at the end of the day is just not a consequentialist system. And it doesn't look at the consequences of adopting or failing to adopt a new technology, but rather looks at the nature of the actions that we would be deploying with it. And this is where the tradition is just very clear to my mind about the ethicality of lethal autonomous weapon systems. And it comes back to the way that our tradition understands wartime conflict, specifically in the tradition of jus in bello. There is a whole tradition of thinking about what it looks like to act ethically when engaged in conflict. And we could get into the details, but the important details here are that in order for wartime conflict to be ethically appropriate, there are several conditions that require human judgment to be part of the decision-making process. So if we're going to try and, for instance, discriminate between combatants and non-combatants is one really important thing here, that an algorithm can't fully decide that. It's got to be something that we're using our prudential judgment in the moment to decide. And there's other conditions as well that when you look at them carefully, it becomes clear that this is something that a machine can't do because you need prudential judgment. You need a human making the decision. So by definition, I would argue, and my co-authors on this brief argue as well, by definition, these conditions just rule out lethal autonomous weapon systems from being morally listed in Catholic thought because you, by definition, don't have a human making these decisions.
1: In fact, the Vatican has actually called for a moratorium on autonomous weapons, hasn't it?
6: They have, and there's also a document called Antiqua Nova, which is the best document, I would say, to date on artificial intelligence coming out of the Vatican. There's been several. This is probably the most thorough. And I'll read you just a little bit of it here. Lethal autonomous weapon systems, which are capable of identifying and striking targets without direct human intervention, are a cause for grave ethical concern because they lack the unique human capacity for moral judgment and ethical decision-making. For this reason, Pope Francis has urgently called for a reconsideration of the development of these weapons and a prohibition on their use, starting with an effective and concrete commitment to introduce ever greater and proper human control. No machine should ever choose to take the life of a human being. So we're getting pretty clear teaching from the church on this issue specifically. And that's one reason why I mentioned in the last part of the half hour that those of us who signed off onto this brief might disagree about other issues about how to apply Catholic moral theology. But in this regard, it was actually a pretty straightforward application of what the church has been teaching about this.
1: So, you know, and look, we're in the infantile stage of this technology, and it is rapidly, rapidly evolving. Is there the possibility that this technology could satisfy the moral requirements of just war theory if it's programmed? Why is human judgment essential in that decision when it comes to lethal force? If it's, you know, able to identify the combatant and, you know, the intelligence has evolved to the point that it's equivalent to a human, maybe faster.
6: Yeah, I mean, I think one thing is that human judgment here isn't going to be defined purely in terms of whether it gets the right answer, so to speak, mm-hmm. but also in terms of the human engagement and the human agency that are involved in the decision. This is really true of a lot of the conversations around AI, is that even if the end product, in this case, a military decision, is the same as what a prudent human would have decided, that doesn't mean that it's the same thing going on. So again, you can think here about, I use an AI to write a thank you note to grandma, right? That maybe it gives me the same end product, but of course, no one looks at that and says, Joe really just wrote a thank you note to grandma. And the same thing is going on here, where a careful analysis of the action shows that, oh, no, it might be the same decision, but it wasn't the same thing going on to get there.
1: The Anthropic's safety chief reportedly resigned, I think it was the beginning of the year here. I remember seeing a report, and he actually said that the world's in peril. And then the company recently published testing showing that its advanced model knowingly assisted with chemical weapons research. And, so these are the concerns that I have. I don't want any U.S. company doing anything that's unethical. But then I back to the point I was making earlier, you've got China that's developing a large number of killer robots. There's all sorts of other, I'm sure, chemical testing that they're doing. And they're a totalitarian dictatorship over there. They don't have, they're atheistic. We had a communist country who probably would not hesitate to, try to beat us in this race. Is that a concern for you at all? And will these moral safeguards somehow impede the U.S. and maybe in some respects compromise its safety? Does that make sense to you?
6: Yeah, no, I mean, it's definitely a concern. I think this is one reason why I'm excited about the effort that we put together to put this brief together, is that I think in a world where these things are concerning, and it is concerning that people are acting, both people and nations are acting without the sort of ethical safeguards that we'd like to see them having, is that we're really building up networks of people who maybe disagree about other issues, but agree about these issues of AI safety, and finding where those collaborations are, where those similarly minded people are. And this is one place where, again, kind of circling back to where we were at the beginning, right, is that, am I behind AI development in general? Well, it's variable. It's a mixed bag. Yeah. But are we behind this very specific position that Anthropic's taking? Yes, we are. And I think the more people that we can get, both Catholics and otherwise, and trying to figure out where the people are that stand with us on the issues that are important to us, that's the way that we can be heard more loudly and resist some of these other forces that are absolutely out there.
1: Well, Doctor, I have about a minute left. What are you hoping for the amicus brief? What do you think is going to come from that?
6: Well, I guess what we're hoping is something like what I was just talking about, is that other people will take notice, not only that there is a certain unity in seeing how Anthropic's ethical stance was here, but also in showing the way that the Catholic intellectual tradition can really add to the conversation today.
1: Doctor, thank you for your time. I'd love to have you back. You're welcome in studio anytime.
6: Thanks so much, Drew.
1: That's Dr. Joseph Vukov. And if you missed any of this, check out the podcast. The Chaplet of Divine Mercy is straight ahead. If you want to join me, you can dial in now.
9: How much time would you spend to have 9 angels by your side as you approach Holy Communion? An hour? Maybe 30 minutes? What if it only took 12 minutes? In 1851, Pope Pius IX approved the vision of Antonio d'Astenac, in which St. Michael promised that those who pray the St. Michael Chaplet in his honor would be escorted by an angel from each of the 9 choirs whenever they approach Holy Communion. 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
11: Love us. Lord God, I thank you that you sent your Son to be one like us. He died for us, that he's opened heaven under our feet, that his heart is haunted by the desire to save men at all costs, that he loves us as we are and too much to leave us that way. Father, you can do all things, Lord. You are almighty, all-powerful, and all-loving. And Lord, I just want to give you the parents who are watching this show, whose children have drifted from you, that you would give them the grace and strength to love them and to pray for them, to give them that gift of patience, that you would give those watching this who might think that I'm crazy, that might think that this experience isn't possible, Lord, that you would reveal yourself to them in a way that they would understand, because if they see your face, they would not be able to help but love you. We thank you, Lord God, that you're faithful and that you answer all of our prayers for conversion. O blood and water which gushed forth from the heart of Jesus as a font of mercy for us, we trust in you. Amen.
1: Amen. And the Father, Son, and the Holy Spirit. St. Monica,
11: yes,
1: pray for us.
11: St. Monica, pray for us.
1: I mean, there's the
12: There's the patron saint that we know is the one that prayed for her son
11: for
12: so long, which I always like that image also, because we never know what our God might be calling our children to be someday. Mm-hmm. Monica had no idea.
11: I'm excited for my kids. I don't know what the Lord's got in store.
12: Well, you've got a long witness to show them, you and your wife, you know, and what it means to follow the Lord and to hear a calling. So, Matt, thank you so much,
11: Marcus, for having me.
12: Oh, thank you for your witness. And I'm sure people, if they can contact EWTN and want to find out more what you're doing, or NET, right?
11: Yeah, NET, and also the website ministry I've started, thepawneffect.com.
12: Okay. Right.
11: They can learn more about how to break free of that from there.
12: All right, Matt,
11: thank you so much.
12: Thank you for joining us on this episode of The Journey Home. I hope his witness was encouragement to you. God bless you.
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17: The mystery of the Trinity is the deepest mystery. Revealed to us by Jesus, it is the only way we can come to understand God as eternal love. It's the very heart of God's mercy. As we praise the three in one, we grow in love. We learn to love as He loves. Find out more next on Breaking the Bread. We often begin Mass with the prayer from this Sunday's epistle. The grace of the Lord Jesus Christ and the love of God and the fellowship of the Holy Spirit be with all of you. We praise the God who has revealed Himself as a Trinity, a communion of persons. Communion with the Trinity is the goal of our worship and the purpose of the salvation history that begins in the Bible and continues in the Eucharist and the sacraments of the Church. We see the beginning of God's self-revelation in this week's first reading as He passes before Moses and cries out His holy name, "I will be gracious and show mercy." Israel had sinned in worshiping the golden calf, but God does not condemn them to perish. Instead, He proclaims His mercy and faithfulness to His covenant. God loved Israel as His firstborn son among the nations. Through Israel, heirs of His covenant with Abraham, God planned to reveal Himself as the father of all nations. The memory of God's covenant testing of Abraham and Abraham's faithful obedience lies behind this week's gospel. In commanding Abraham to offer his only beloved son, God was preparing us for the fullest possible revelation of His love for the world. As Abraham was willing to offer Isaac, so God did not spare His only beloved son, but handed him over for us all. In this, He revealed what was only disclosed partially to Moses, that His kindness continues for 1,000 generations, that He forgives our sin and takes us back as His very own. Jesus humbled Himself to die in obedience to His Father's will. And for this, the Spirit of God raised Him from the dead and gave Him the name above every name. This is the week we glorify in this week's responsorial psalm, the name of our Lord, the God who is love. This is Scott Hahn for Breaking the Bread.
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2: Don't miss the opportunity.
5: Well, good evening. We just have a wonderful, wonderful group of family here tonight, and it's always exciting for me because, you know, when you talk to a camera, you just don't know who's on the other side. And the nice thing about these groups is that I know who's on the other side. See, so it's a wonderful experience for me, and I hope it is for all of you. You know, there's one thing that man lives by, at least much of the time, tries to explain, writes poetry about, books, articles, and that's love. We, you know. But I'm wondering if we really know what it is. To love some is a feeling. You know, you go, woo. Well, then it's gone, you see. That doesn't last long. And some, their eyes get all glassy, and you say, whoa, you know. And some feel that it's a feeling, and it is. But I wondered, for a few days anyway, what does the scripture say love is? And why is it today that we talk a lot about it, but there's tremendous amount of divorces in the world today? And so you got to ask yourself, I think we all do, what is love? Is it only a feeling? Well, you know, some days you feel good, some days you feel rotten. Sometimes you wake up feeling rotten. And so that can't be love because it keeps coming and going. It's like a yo-yo. It's up and it's down. And now the new commandment says that I should love you like God loves me. Oh, wow. I don't know how I could do that, you see. But it's a commandment. It means we have to try to love like God loves me. So I would like to take the 13th chapter of Corinthians and see what the scripture says love is. You know, we used to have the Portiuncula indulgence here in the beginning when we're here now. Let's see, how many years is it? It's 37 years. We're considered Southerners now after 37 years. I haven't got the accent yet, but I have to work on it. So this indulgence, people came in as many times as they wanted and said, six Our Fathers, Hail Marys,

you see, because they'd say, how you do that? And I said, I don't try, it just happens. And they try to make their ears go back and nothing happens. And the kids, you know, they get so frustrated. They'll look at me and say, do that again. And so my glasses go back and everything. So what kind of ears I got, I don't know. But my ears hurt. And here I was smiling all day. See, we can't even smile all day with some kind of pain. And that's the way our lives is. You see, our life is filled with that, and we don't know. That's why we cannot depend on feelings to love. And so I got this idea this morning when we have lesson for the sisters of trying to find out, well, what is love anyway? So I'm going to go over this, and I hope we all enjoy it. Now, St. Paul says something very beautiful here. He tells us what wonderful things we may have or possess, but if we don't have love, it's a nothing. But that's hard to understand. He said, if I had the eloquence of men or angels, and angels, but speak without love, I'm a cymbal crashing. Now just think what he's saying. I'd love to have the tongue of angels. Wow. I'd run around scaring people half to death. So they'd stop acting so stupid, you know, and going around committing one sin after another and don't seem to have any sense. But see, that would not be with love. And I don't know what angels look like. I got a pretty good idea, but there's not these little lovey-dovey New Age stuff. Yeah, the angels you see today are kind of wishy-washy, you know, they're little cherubs and... They look silly, you know, they don't even look good, they're just kind of... Well, you just wonder, you know, what the idea in that new church we're building... We got angels that are angels, see? And they look like angels. They're not these little things you see. And they're always together, half naked, or pretty well naked. Always looking at each other like this, you know. But that's not an angel. I don't know what it is, but it's not an angel. But if I had the power of Bishop Sheen, for example, and the mind of Thomas Aquinas, wow, huh? Wouldn't we do something? But he says here that if I had that without love, it wouldn't be a thing. Isn't that surprising? Wouldn't be a thing. And then he says, if I had the gift of prophecy, a lot of that going around today. Somebody called me up today and said, on the Feast of the Ascension, now, I heard that some big comet's coming, and I said, oh, for goodness sakes, who told you that? But here it is. Now, if I had the gift of prophecy and I could tell you everything is going to happen in the next 3 years, well, that'd be kind of nice, maybe. And I have understood all the mysteries they are. For example, if I could understand the mystery of the Trinity, how God is eternal, there was never a moment he was not. If I could explain to you how the world was created, see, and the first day, well, that would be awesome. Awesome. I'd love that. But if I had it without love, see, it wouldn't mean a thing. Not a thing. Well, it says here, if I knew everything. Now, some people think they know everything. That means they don't know anything. But if I knew everything there was to know. For example, I have to go through this book page by page by page by page. And then I retain

0: dumped them, I forget. An angel could go like this, boom, he's got the whole thing. And that make you feel dumb. But see, if I could do that, but I didn't have any love, it wouldn't mean a thing. See? If I had the faith in all its fullness and could move a mountain. But without love, I'm nothing. Reminds me of that old lady who lived at the bottom of a mountain in the valley, and she didn't like the mountain. She couldn't see the sunrise. By the time she ran up the mountain, it was already risen. And so she always got mad every morning. So she's reading the scriptures, and she read this passage, and she thought, I can move it. If I had faith, the Lord said I'd move this mountain. Then I don't have to worry about running up and trying to catch the sun every morning. And so she did. She prayed and prayed and went to bed in peace. And she got up early in the morning, there was the mountain. She looked out the window and she said, that's what I thought. She didn't have any faith, you see. But if I had the faith that I could say to this little daddy mountain right behind us here, I'd say, move. Phew. Would scare you to death, wouldn't it? Scare me to death, too. I'd be the first one running. But you see, if I did that, though, without love, it wouldn't mean a thing. Not a thing. In fact, St. Paul says here, it would be nothing. Now, if I gave away all I possess piece by piece, that's a lot. But I didn't do it for love. It's nothing. And this is one of the things that it got me. It said, if I let them take my body to burn it. You know, there's nothing worse than a burn. You burn yourself in an oven with a match or whatever. And it's so painful. Like these little paper, you know, you lick an envelope. You shouldn't lick it anyway, but we do. And you cut your tongue on paper. Paper cuts are so painful. Little things like that. But, see, if I did that without love, it's nothing. So you got to ask yourself, okay, now that I had all these things and I didn't love, well, what is love? Well, let me read what St. Paul says here, huh? He said, love is always patient and kind. And I'm 70, it'll be 76 in April. I've told you, but I'm going to tell you again. It's April 20th, in case you want to send me a card or something. But if on that day I did not love, see, I wasn't grateful, and I didn't love from my heart, it being 76 is absolutely nothing. Nothing. You could say, well, you got a lot of experience. Yeah, a little bit. You know, yeah. But see, none of that would mean anything either. Love makes the difference because it is willing to sacrifice. That's why there's so many divorces today. There's no spirit of sacrifice and love for better or worse. And here's what love is. Love is never jealous. Never. You know what jealousy is? Jealousy, I think, was the first sin. Everybody thinks Satan was proud. No, I think he was jealous, and then he was proud. That's my opinion. You're not going to find it in the scriptures anywhere. But I think because he was jealous of God's position. He was jealous of the eternal word becoming man. He was jealous of the fact he would have to worship his mother. And he said, I shall ascend to the throne of the Most High God. Whoa, hey, wait a minute. It wasn't, I don't think it was pride yet. It was jealous. He was jealous of God's position. Forgetting he's a creature. Today, a lot of people forget they're creatures of God. They're not God. You see these ads in these crazy magazines. I don't know if you get crazy magazines. I get them by the dozen every day. It's one magazine. It's Feel Like God and Be God. I looked at it. I said, she had to weigh, this goddess, whatever she was, at least 500 pounds. I never did see the chair she was sitting on. And I thought, she's a goddess? It must take two people to get her off that chair. She couldn't possibly get off of it on her own. Couldn't. See, it's so stupid. But that's jealousy. We don't want to think that we're dependent upon God. We want to be. No, you're not God. You're a creature. You're going back to the earth from which you came. One day God will raise you up. You're going to be very beautiful or exceptionally ugly. But we are not like, it's never jealous. It is never boastful or conceited. Conceited people are funny, don't you think? They look funny. Like, ooh. There's nobody like me. Oh, yes, there is. And they're better than you. But see, we are so, by nature almost, we're jealous. We think that the house you just bought, you shouldn't have. It really should be mine. That's jealousy. I envy then what God gives to others. You hear something, oh, I wish I were beautiful. Hey, you're not. Okay? You can be holy, though. That's a rare form of beauty, holiness. See, we have to understand that it doesn't matter how you look. It doesn't matter. It matters where your heart is. And do you accept the will of God? Now, he goes on and he says, it does not take offense. It is never rude or selfish. Oh, the kids today are rude. When I was in Europe and had these, what do you call these things you go through and they go around? Well, these kids would not let me in. I mean, at the time I had my crutches and braces and I was afraid to go in because I almost got in and they started going faster. That's rude. That's rudeness of the worst kind. And you see that today. A woman goes in a bus, all the men are sitting, she's standing. Well, of course, if she wants to act like a man, then she should stand. You want to be an electrician and climb a pole? Fine, then stand. You look like a man? Then stand like one. See, you make yourself into what you don't want to be. And so they're rude. And love is never selfish. Yeah, there's a lot of that, huh? Somebody offers you a piece of pie. And you take the biggest piece. You're looking around. It's the biggest piece. It's almost a quarter of the pie. So you haven't thought of anybody else. Okay? Your mother passes meat at table, you take two-thirds of it. That's selfish. You don't care about anybody else. See? Selfishness is not loving. You see why? Because if you love, you think of others first, and then you take what's left. We don't think of those things. We don't have basic values or basic virtues. And St. Paul says none of that is love. He says it takes no pleasure in other people's sins. Oh, wow. Do you do that? You don't like somebody and you hear they broke a leg. Good for them. They deserve it. Oh, wow. I told you about the woman whose husband was terrible. He stepped out on her. He did everything a man could do. He's in the hospital a couple of weeks. The priest comes, hears his confession, baptizes him. He was never baptized. He gets the last sacraments. He's confirmed, and he dies. What was she mad? She was furious. So I said to her, she came and told me all these good things that happened to her husband. I said, wasn't that wonderful? She said, no. She said, you realize, she's looking at me, she said, you realize you could have gone straight to heaven? I said, yeah. That rat. I said, wait a minute now. And she was angry. She said, I just want him to go to purgatory. To the end of time, he ought to be there. What happens? He gets all the sacraments and goes straight to heaven. I said, well, maybe he didn't go straight to heaven. I hope not. Well, you see, there's something wrong with that kind of love, don't you think? I mean, it's selfish, it's rude. It takes offense. Because God was so good and converted him and gave him all the sacraments and baptized him. See, that's not love. You see that? It's not love at all. Well, now it is always ready to excuse. Oh, we don't do that, do we? Mm-mm. We rash judge instead. We don't excuse anybody. We don't say, well, you know, he's that kind of grouchy today. Maybe he didn't sleep last night. Or maybe he's got a headache. We don't excuse people. We just rub it in a little bit. And see, that's not loving. St. Paul says here that love trusts, hopes, and endures whatever comes. Oh, no, we don't love, do we? We don't always endure whatever comes. We don't endure. We don't mind a little cross now and then. But we get tired of them. Don't we get tired of them, huh? What makes you disheartened so much? It's because a doctor comes along and says, well, we just can't seem to do anything for that back of yours. And you say, well, you mean I'm going to have this pain a long time? And so I'm afraid so. And what do we do then? The love endures and says, well, Lord, give me strength. Give me energy. Give me love. Okay? Now, he says, love does not come to an end. Now, that's a good examination of conscience for Lent. How many people have you loved? How many friends have you loved? And you don't love them anymore. Now, if I have to love like God loves, and that's the new commandment, I got to love you always. Never stopping. No matter what you do. And that's what St. Paul says here. If there are gifts of prophecy, the time will come and they're going to fail. If you have the gift of languages, it won't continue forever. The time will come when all must fail. I've said this 100 times, that you buy a car, you drive it home, drive it back, you lost $1,000. Can you beat that? If you brought it back, you would have lost $1,000. It's nothing. You know what I like to see? It's a real meditation for me. You see these big flatbed trucks on the highway, and they're piled with car after car. All the cars are about this big. They've all been... Now, can you imagine those in a nice window, sharp, shiny, and you paid $50,000 for it? Or $20,000? Now look at it. Rusted, squashed, going to be melted over for somebody else to pay $20,000, $30,000 for. Where is it now? You know, some of you kids put your heart in that little car or big car. And that's good. It's a convenience. You can drive around and go where you want to go. But the heart cannot be there. Because I guarantee it's going to be on that flatbed truck about 10 years from now. You put your heart in. Some of you have sold your soul for a car. And it's going to go. It's not going to last. Now, our knowledge is imperfect. Our prophesy is imperfect. And it's all going to disappear. You say, Dad, this is a gross program. But you see, my friends, we have to understand that, otherwise we get attached. We get attached to things that are going to pass. We have to use things. But we cannot be attached to things. That's where love comes in. The wrong kind of love. I cannot be attached to a car. We bought a car one time and the seatbelt didn't work. Now you can't drive without a seatbelt, so they find you, they're going to give you a ticket or something. Well, you look at the policeman, you say, my seatbelt is stuck. He said, well, get it fixed. Here's your ticket. Thanks a lot. You go to the man there and he has to take part of the car apart to get his seatbelt. So you wait 3 days, and then here comes the car, and there's the seatbelt, all nice, shiny, and fixed. A little wrinkle here and there, but it's fixed. 3 days later, you can't get it up again. Can you imagine getting frustrated over a seatbelt that refuses to move? So what do? You just sit in the back. They make any sense? So why get attached to a car? They won't even let you have a seatbelt. And we do things like that. We get attached to Hondas and these motorcycles, that bicycles and scooters and roller skates and cigarettes. Oh boy, they're expensive, huh? Now you're dumber for buying them because you're spending all that money. Not only does it fill your lungs with all kind of black stuff we call tar, but now you got to pay more to get lung cancer. Now, is that love? No, it's not love. It's love for cigarettes, but that's kind of dumb. Imagine paying to get lung cancer. Now, that doesn't make any sense to me. But you'll do it. Why? Because you love smoking. I saw somebody at a restaurant the other day. And they were smoking with the left hand. eating with the right hand and reading with their eyes on a book. Well, I just had to watch because I couldn't figure out which hand was going up first. Well, it was the cigarette, the food. I never saw the smoke come out. Isn't it supposed to? Huh? It's supposed to come out? I never saw it come out because she stuffed food in her mouth, made it come out of her nose. I don't know, but I never saw the smoke come out. I thought, now that's what you call getting all your worth out of a cigarette. Because I never saw the smoke come out. It must have been building up inside here somewhere. Or the food just went, down went the smoke. I was fascinated, absolutely fascinated of how, I expected it to come out of her ears at any moment. But I thought to myself, it has to go somewhere. It has to come out somehow. But I watched her almost the entire meal, hardly ate myself. She got up, paid her check. I never saw the smoke. Why don't you try it? I mean, you get your money's worth. Now he says, when I was a child, I used to talk like a child. Some of us still do. I thought like a child, but don't we? If we do that, I think we're talking and acting like a child. Argue like a child. Oh, boy. But now he says, I'm a man, I put away these childish things. And so let's ask ourselves today, this evening, tomorrow, do I really love? Do I love those who hate me? Do I love those who speak ill of me? The gospel these days has been to forgive seven times a day. Oh, we forget that. I have to forgive you 70 times 7 times a day. 24 hours. I think it's nice with daylight time, you got an extra hour to figure out who you can forgive. That's love. If you refuse to forgive, you don't love. That's pretty obvious. See? Love is to be kind, to be thoughtful, to be unselfish, to think of your neighbor first and then yourself, not to be rude. I had a man tell me the other day, Mother, this man was talking to me and he said to me, wow. I said, wow, what? He said, you should hear that man when you're not around. I said, really? What's he do? He says, he swears like a pirate. I said, he's never sworn in front of me. That's what's so wonderful, he said. Well, I appreciate the compliment. But why should we swear at all? That's not to love. If you take the Lord's name in vain, that's not to love him. You never take someone you love's name in vain. You would never swear by your mother or swear by your husband or swear by your children. You wouldn't do that. See, it's so bad that we don't know how to love. None of that is loving. So why don't you tonight or tomorrow, over the weekend, look at the 13th chapter, 1 Corinthians. And go slow at it. And ask yourself the awesome question, do I really know how to love? Do you talk nasty to your wife or your children? That's not love. Are you forever upset about something that's not love? Do you swear, take the Lord's name in vain? That's not love. I think some of you men think it's manly to swear. I think it shows your vocabulary is very poor. You don't know what else to say. But you swear. How can you take God's name in vain and then say, I love him? That doesn't work. How can you abuse your wife or your children and then say, I love you? That doesn't work. See, now you can be very bright and you can be very smart and you can be a genius and you can have a high IQ. You can prophesy and have them all come out right. You can have the faith that moves mountains, but if you don't love your neighbor, it's a big, fat zilcho. That's how God looks at it. So I think it would be nice for Lent. Examine your conscience. Do you really love your wife? Do you really love your husband? Or do you wish every morning they'd break a leg? You don't love then, see? You don't love. So, we have some calls. Hello?
1: Hi, Mother.
0: Hi,
1: actually,
0: where are you
1: think
0: from?
1: I'm your first caller. Actually, I won $100 at bingo, and I'm donating $10 to your network.
0: Wonderful.
1: So I wanted to tell you that. My question is, if you're making a decision in your life and you want God to help you, how do you know that the decision you made is the one that God wanted you to do? And if something goes wrong where it's not all right, does that mean that you didn't do the right decision that God wanted you to do? Thank you, and God bless.
0: Well, that's a $65 question, isn't it? Well, let me say this. When we pray, we first have to ask our dear Lord that we know his will, you see. Before God's will is done, we should know what it is, and he will let us know. And we can tell if what I'm going to do or the decision I'm going to make, is it for the honor and glory of God? Is for the good of my family? Is it for my good? If we can say yes to all those, and I feel comfortable with it, then I can do whatever it is I think I should be doing. And if you say, well, it doesn't go well, you know, I don't think every time we pray, we should expect everything to go well. I think sometimes it has to go sour. I never learned anything in success. I'm happy about it. I want to be successful for the good of the Lord's kingdom and the church and the people. But I never learn anything when I'm successful. I learn something when I fail. One time I went to a meeting of Catholic communicators. This is like years and years and years ago. And I was asked to give a talk on how we started and all. And somebody said to me, Mother, what happens if you fail? I said, I don't. I'm not afraid to fail. Because I've always learned something when I failed. I said, I'll tell you what I'm afraid of. I'm afraid of success, though I need to succeed. Because many people change when they're successful. You all know people that change. They get snooty and they get smart aleck and they get proud and arrogant. And you got to be strong to be successful and keep your hand on the plow. And I said to them, I'll tell you what I'm afraid of. I'm afraid of dying. And had the Father look at me and say, Angelica, all these you might have saved had you trusted more. I'm afraid of that. I take all kind of risks. we take risks nobody would even think of. If we find that, we find and feel that this is God's will for us. Got to know that first. And after that, you go and you do what you feel is God's will for you. And if you succeed, wonderful. And you fail, praise God. And you'll learn when you fail. I always learn. I learn what not to do. You're humbled when you fail. It's not bad to fail. So what? Try again. So I would not look at God and his, our prayer and our petitions as something that has to go and has to be right and has to be successful. You know, the greatest days of my life is when I had braces and crutches. I don't have now, thank God. It's been a year. Our Lady healed me. But I felt then I was a real witness. And now I feel I'm still a witness. Because people come up to, are you still walking? I said, I think so. I got ordinary shoes on. See, the only thing in our life is, am I loving the Lord? And am I getting holy? That's the only thing important. See, if we're sick or healthy or wealthy or poor, none of that is important. The thing is, am I growing holy every day? That's all important. So don't be afraid. Yeah, I got to be a success. So who said that? Who said? Maybe a failure is the best thing ever happened to you. How many of you who failed or got slapped in bed in a hotel, in a hospital didn't get closer to God? And you've been goofing off all your life. All of a sudden, you're in a horizontal position. Boy, you're thinking straight. You call that a failure? I call it a great success. So don't be afraid to pray and get a no. Maybe the best thing. Some of you women, have you ever seen now the man you almost married? Huh? Yeah? Uh-huh. Aren't you glad? You didn't? Now, at the time you thought, oh, woe is me. He married somebody else. Now you're so happy about it. See? Now, what you called a failure 10 years ago is really a blessing. Right? Well, so you pray with total confidence and trust in God. Be at peace. We have another call. Hello?
2: Hi, Mother.
0: Hi, where are you from?
2: This is John Rivera from Omaha. Good evening. We love you very much. And
0: thank you.
2: I cannot believe I'm talking to a very famous person. Mother, this is my question. We say that God is love.
0: Right.
2: And why is God say that I am a jealous God in the Old Testament?
0: Okay,
2: another thing, Mother, is that do you have already a lot of sisters, and can you put another branch there in South America or another Bible Belt place?
0: Well, we have a network all over South America. But let me explain the jealous God. God is not jealous of us like we're jealous of each other. Because when we're jealous, we feel we lack something that somebody else possesses. God lacks nothing. God is not jealous for his sake, but for our sake. He knows what we miss when we love creatures or things or ourselves more than him. It's a compassion that God has for us. And God loves me with an infinite love, and he knows what I'm going to miss if I turn against him. And he feels very bad about that. That's the kind of jealousy God possesses. Our jealousy is mean, judgmental, angry, and covetous. Oh, that's a big difference. God cannot be any of those things. God is love. And he knows what we're going to suffer if we don't love him with our whole heart, mind, soul, and strength. And the scripture says, I am a jealous God. Well, it's not the kind we have. The kind we have is sinful. And God is holy and pure and totally without sin. He cannot sin. Because the Holy One. See? So you have to understand that our dear Lord is grieved when we turn against him. Because he knows how much we will suffer. And his love for us is so great, even if we don't love him, his love for us is so great that he feels so bad. He feels so compassionate for our stupidities. See? And so we need to know that our first love is always our love of God. And sometimes we have to give up a lot of things to prove that we love the Lord. So I want you to know that Lent is should be a joy-filled time, because now I have many graces and I can then change, really have a conversion, a real conversion, because the graces are there. Especially Holy Week graces. They're there for me to be kind when I'm not kind anymore, to be more patient with my neighbor, to be more loving, to love my enemy, to forgive when it's hard to forgive, to trust in the Lord. Those are the things that Lent should give us, and that's true love. I love you. Bye now.

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4: I'm Father Edward Kraus of the Society of Catholic Social Scientists and the Fellowship of Catholic Scholars, and this is Faith Matters. The wisdom and correctness of the Church's position on artificial contraception, condoms, chemical contraceptives, IUDs, and pills, as opposed to self-control, self-restraint, self-respect, and respect for the underlying moral order, is revealed in many ways. It has become increasingly apparent over the last 25 years that the misuse of such devices, along with abortion, is a major factor in fostering our rampant promiscuity and sexual permissiveness, with the result an AIDS epidemic, skyrocketing STD rates, our broken homes, child abuse, crime rates, and a host of other interrelated ills, all of which the Holy Father Paul VI predicted 25 years ago in his encyclical letter, Humanae Vitae. IUDs were initially touted as the safest, most effective of birth control devices, and 2 decades later, the manufacturers of IUDs, A.H. Robbins, C.D. Searle Company, have been sued so often they're bankrupt. Use of the pill has dropped by nearly a half in the last 2 decades because of the health complications and medical side effects. It has been associated with huge increases in infertility, ectopic pregnancy, breast and cervical cancer, endometrial atrophy, pelvic inflammatory disease, and other serious conditions. Dr. Janice Raymond characterized the new abortion pill RU486 as just the latest of a whole series of reckless chemical assaults on human life and the health of women. She refers to DES, clarithromide, fluoridamide, spermicides, and other chemicals. The failure rates of pills remain 10 to 15% in 1 year's use, but chances of failure increase proportionately according to the number of years pills are relied upon. There's roughly a 40 to 50% chance of failure over a period of 5 years, and an 80 to 90% chance of failure over a 10-year period. It's not our place or within our competence to remake marriage in a pattern other than what God intended. The basic moral principle is that any interventions of intelligence or technology must respect, reverence, refine, or perfect the creator or created order as given by God, and not destroy, deny, undermine, or corrupt it, or directly contradict it. By God's design, the unitive and procreative meanings of the sexual act are so profoundly interdependent and intertwined that any attempt of ours to definitively separate or pull them apart risks destruction of the very goods we hold dear, namely the pleasures of sexual union, the bonding, commitment, and faithful unity of the couple, the sacred task of transmitting life to the child, and more than that, our insertion into the utterly divine mystery of God's own inner life and love. Some of the good news is that current methods of natural means to responsible parenthood are every bit as effective as any pills or chemicals you might use, 98% method effective and 94% user effective. They have no medical risks or side effects. They cost nothing. They do not require regular medical checkups. They are clearly not abortifacient, and couples who use them, the natural means to responsible parenthood, refer frequently to the distinctive psychological, moral benefits that accompany their use. All of this is reflected, I think, in the exceptionally high rate of marital success among NFP users, 94 to 97% success rates in their marriages, is over against the 50% failure rate in the common culture. The Church, like Jesus, is utterly compassionate for us when we fail or fall short of keeping the moral law. But again, like Jesus, she teaches the basic but sometimes difficult truth with clarity, with authority, with firmness, not like the scribes and Pharisees. And this not to condemn, but so that you and I might have life and have it in the fullest possible measure. She, like our Lord, expects to be ridiculed and persecuted for not following the ways of the world. And the promised rewards are considerable, that Jesus promised 100-fold already in this life, eternal life in the next. Becoming a Catholic, a good Catholic, a better Catholic, a saint, is a lifelong task and struggle for all of us. It begins with baptism and ends in eternity. But we have much to go back to. We have much to be proud of as we put on our wedding garments, as we get ready for that feast in the heavens Jesus so clearly promised, and to which we are all invited. May God bless you and your efforts to be faithful to the Lord and your children and grandchildren. In the name of the Father, and of the Son, and of the Holy Spirit.
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12: There never will be, and probably never has been, the perfect time to come into the Catholic Church. And if things are in an uproar, okay. Your time to be in the Catholic Church is during a time of uproar. If it's relatively calm or tranquil, then that's God's plan for you. But come on in. The water's terrible. One other analogy that I found helpful is that of Noah's Ark. Everybody who got on the Ark was saved, and those who didn't get on the Ark, they all died. And imagine what it would have been like to be on the Ark. Big waves, lots of noise, probably very damp, and that stench. I can't even imagine it. Much less try to get a good sleep on the Ark of Noah. And yet, I would rather be on the Ark than to go body surfing, which is the only alternative. It didn't work out for those people. I'm Catholic. I'm never going to leave. Is it a messy place? Yeah. Part of the mess is mine, too. So I'm a contributing factor, but I'm trying.
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16: Bite-sized Catechism, paragraph 25, brought to you by Red Sea Apostolate. The whole concern of doctrine and its teaching in the Catechism must be directed to the love that never ends. Whether something is proposed for belief, for hope, or for action, the love of our Lord must always be made accessible, so that anyone can see that all the works of perfect Christian virtue spring from love and have no other objective than to arrive at love.
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20: Well, good morning, everyone, and welcome to Women of Grace Live. I am Johnette Williams. I am so delighted to be with you today. I certainly am. It is the day the Lord has made. We are doing what? We're rejoicing and being glad in it. What a wonderful opportunity it is to use the airwaves for our Lord Jesus Christ. But, you know, I got to tell you what. One of the things I really like about the airwaves is it brings us together every Monday, Tuesday, Wednesday, Thursday, Friday at this same time on this same station, discussing issues of importance to our lives, issues important to our faith, issues that are important to the way in which we interact with each other. And we always look forward to hearing from you here. Today is Wednesday. It's Wacky Wednesday. Sue Brinkman is waiting in the wings, and she's going to be with us in just a moment or two, eager to take your calls and your questions about the weird and the wacky that you see going on out there. This is what we do on Wacky Wednesday, so we invite you to give us a call. Here's a toll-free number for you right here in North America. It's 833-288-EWTN. 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We invite you to check us out. We just love the opportunity to be with you any which way that we possibly can. Looking forward to this weekend. I am off to Palm Beach Gardens, Florida, heading out today. I certainly am. It's going to be just a wonderful time with all of these beautiful women that are going to join us at the Cathedral of St. Ignatius Loyola there in Palm Beach Gardens. You can still register. It is not too late to register, so get out there to our website, womenofgrace.com. Listen, I know you're sitting on the fence. I know that there are some of you, and I'll bet you this is you. Oh, I'd really like to go. I really want to go. I don't know if I can go. Should I go? All of these kinds of delay tactics that the evil one throws up at us to keep us away from receiving the blessings that God wants us to know. And it's going to be a beautiful day. I can guarantee that. I'm going to give you four talks all on healing the wounds of the heart, journey to joy. We're going to end up the day being joyful in the Lord. And I just know it's going to be quite lovely. The ladies have been working really, really hard on it. I can attest to that. They have been just very busy preparing for your coming. Do come. Do join us there. Get out to our website, womenofgrace.com. You can register there. So I'm leaving today, heading off to Davie, and going to spend some time with my grands, and then we're going to just make our way up that East Coast to Palm Beach Gardens and be very, very attentive to traffic on 95. I got to tell you this, that road frightens me. That Freeway absolutely frightens me. I've driven it a couple of times, and every time I drive it, I am a nervous wreck. One time, I was driving along, and the next thing I know, between me and the lane next to me, between the car that is next to me going and me that is going, comes this motorcycle zooming right up between us. I'm telling you, I was not only horrified, I was frightened. It was like, oh my goodness, what if I would have lost control of my car? What if I would have just veered, you know, all of the woulda, shoulda, couldas and all of the what ifs, you know where that comes from. But the fact of the matter is, we're going to be taking that road. So wing a little prayer my way. You know, I guess you get used to driving, you know, on those kinds of roads. 75, however, on the other coast of Florida is a lovely road. It's an easy, breezy road. I drive that. I don't have any problems with that, but I don't know what it is about 95. I don't know. I just think that maybe it's just, I don't really know. I think maybe it's the Northeast that dipped into the Southeast. I don't know. Anyway, we want to talk with you today. 833-288-EWTN. That's 833-288-3986. Do want to see you there at Cathedral of St. Ignatius Loyola in Palm Beach Gardens this weekend for this beautiful day. Beautiful day that the Lord has made for us. We're going to walk into the day that He's made. I love that. He's already got it planned out. You know, in His omniscient gaze, He has seen this day from all eternity. He knows precisely what's going to unfold, and it is going to be replete with His blessings, because He meets us at every turn. Certainly do ask for your prayers that it is a wonderful weekend that I believe the Lord has planned for us. Anyway, oh my goodness sakes, inviting you also to check out some of the other upcoming events. We're going to be at Malvern Retreat House in July. We're going to be at the last weekend of July, beginning on July 23rd for the Benedicta Enrichment Seminar. Dr. Robert Enright is going to be leading that. It's going to be just an exploration of a very serious, important topic that sometimes just even hearing the word sets us on edge, and the topic is forgiveness. Yeah. We're going to be getting very deeply into that

0: not even thinking about it, and you just want to dig your heels into your sense of self justification because of what's happened to you by way of them, you know, and the only person that gets hurt in that is you. So why do we do that? And how do we get out of our own way, right? How can we release ourselves from the prison we've put ourselves into, the prison of an unforgiving heart? We're going to find out about that. The retreat begins on the 24th. So the Benedicta runs from the 23rd, which is a Thursday, in the morning at 9 a.m., ending up about 7-ish in the evening. You will eat in between. And then on Friday, we get started again in the morning, and we run until about 2 in the afternoon. And then we get ready for the retreat that begins that evening. The retreat is this: emotional balance in an upside-down world. Emotional balance in an upside-down world. Dr. Enright will again be one of the presenters for that. I'm going to be presenting. Gary Zimak is with us, and Vivian Nickel is going to be with us. Father Hans is coming. I can't wait. It's just going to be a really beautiful way of finding how it is that through grace and the life of Jesus Christ, we can find emotional balance in this upside-down world that we live in as a culture. But also the upside-down world that we sometimes live in within our own homes, or the upside-down world that we live in within our own minds, within our own psyche. Imagine such a thing, right? So I think it's going to be quite an interesting exploration. All of the details available for you at our website, womenofgrace.com. So I invite you to get on out there and take a look at all that. And join us for one of these events. I'll tell you what, we have been going to Malvern since 2000. I think it might have been, I can't remember if it was 2005 or 2006, but we've been going there for a long, long time. And every year that we go, you know, we are just absolutely amazed at the graces that we receive. First of all, the grounds are holy grounds. So, you know, you're starting off with a great environment. But in addition to that, you know, the Holy Spirit just comes and He does amazing things. He does absolutely amazing things. And, you know, maybe you're listening today and you've never been to a retreat. You've never been to an event like this. You've never been to, you know, a weekend where you just dedicated to really digging deeply into God's love for you. Well, I want to tell you what. If you haven't, this is the first one you ought to go to. This should be the one that sends you off, because it'll set you up really well. So we invite you to check it all out at our website, womenofgrace.com. 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That's 833-288-3986. 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I'm Johnette Williams, Sue Brinkman waiting. We're going to be right back.
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3: 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And also Scott Carter joins to talk about the search for miracles and the canonization cause of Venerable Emile Capon.
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0: speaking with the one and only Dr. Ray Guarendi about his book, Being a Grandparent, Just Like Being a Parent, Only Different. And of course, it's going to be different. You wrote it. So let's talk about the overview. How is it similar and how is it different?
1: It is similar in the sense that we don't have the responsibility of parents, so we have more opportunities to enjoy. Mm-hmm. It's different in that there has been a pretty strong shift away from parenting styles. Mm-hmm. Most of human history, you parented like your parents parented. Mm-hmm. Well, because of the culture, because of the onslaught of the experts, there's some pretty radical differences, not only in parenting style, but in religion. Mm-hmm. Across generations.
0: Okay, really good. Dr. Ray Guarendi, Being a Grandparent, Just Like Being a Parent, Only Different. Published by EWTN and available through our EWTN religious catalog. Of course, check it out. Well, I'm Doug Keck. This has been a Bookmark Brief. Thanks for stopping by. We'll see you next time.
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3: Oh my goodness sakes, everybody. There you go. You hear that weird and wacky music. I'm telling you why. It's because today is Wacky Wednesday and we take your questions about the weird and wacky things that you see going on in your world. Sue Brinkman is with us. She answers the questions. I chime in every once in a while and put my two cents in there too. So we're looking forward to hearing from you today. 833-288-EWTN. That's 833-288-3986. Good morning to you, Sue.
4: Good morning. How are you today?
3: I am doing very, very well. As you could hear at the beginning of the program there, I'm very excited about this weekend. So looking forward to it and so eager for it to come.
4: Oh, and we all need healing so badly. I just think it's wonderful. And I think the retreat coming up in July is going to be just fabulous. If anybody out there who has never been to one of these, you need to come to this. We have the most marvelous time. It is so spiritually healing and uplifting. But then we have fun.
3: Yes,
4: because
3: we're
4: all together with a bunch of women and we get silly. We have a wonderful time. It's just a great time to be with the Lord. You're going to spend plenty of time with him, plenty of time for prayer and that sort of thing. But all of the different presentations that we're going to have this year, just so vital for the times that we're living in right now, because it is hard to keep your balance. It really is hard. There's stuff going on every day. And you're just like, I feel like sometimes I'm reeling from one thing to the next. What am I trying to absorb here, you know? And I just think that the Lord has the answer to all those things, and we're going to discover them. We're going to discover them at that retreat in Malvern. I think it's wonderful.
3: Yeah, I'm very excited about it. And I just really know that the speakers that are coming for the retreat are going to be fantastic. And I know Dr. Robert Enright, I've interviewed him several times, and what he is going to be sharing is so profound. As a matter of fact, the last time I had him on Women of Grace television program, which, by the way, friends, airs Monday through Friday at 1 p.m. Eastern Time on EWTN television, And that was probably just a couple of months ago, you know, when we did five shows together, and when we ended those five shows, a lot of our crew, and let me tell you, our crew is young, they're young adults, a lot of our crew just peppered him with questions afterwards. You know, they were just so interested in the topic and really wanting to know how it is that they could, you know, find the way through some of the situations and circumstances that have troubled them in their young lives. And, you know, I always kind of look and see how is the young crew responding to what's being said. It's kind of like a little weather vane for me, you know, to know if that topic is going to catch out there. But he did a great job. And as I say, I know he's going to be just tremendous as he joins us for this event. So anyway, you've got a lot going on, too. We've got calls coming in already, 833-288-EWTN. That's 833-288-3986 is the way that you can join us. We're inviting you to do that. We certainly are. And I also would like to just say, Sue, that, you know, the beautiful, beautiful work that you do at Women of Grace is really amazing. So I want you all to get out there to our website, womenofgrace.com, and check out our New Age blog. 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We've got about 2,000 questions and answers up there. on a variety of topics, most typically more than one article on a given topic. So you can do a deep dive into a particular area that you want more information about. It's all free of charge. There's nothing else like it on the internet that we're aware of, and we've scoured it. We can't find anything anywhere that is, comes up to the stature of what this offering is. And we know that lots of the exorcists actually consult the website because the research is so good. And who is the researcher? Our own Sue Brinkman, whom you have an opportunity to talk with every Wednesday right here on Wacky Wednesday. So what are you working on right now, Sue?
4: Well, we've got so many good questions lately that about stuff that we haven't really covered before. And one of them is about the various versions of the St. Michael prayer. And the person who wrote said there's a lot of confusion about the various St. Michael prayers and which ones lay people can use.
3: Uh-huh.
4: Can you clarify this for us? That's a very important question. Because, yeah, there is a lot of confusion about it. And if you are not within the authority of the church, you got to be very, very careful what kind of imprecatory prayer you use. this is one of those examples. First, we have the short version of the St. Michael prayer.
3: Yes.
4: And we all know that. That was said, you know, customarily, at least here in the Archdiocese of Philadelphia, at the end of every Mass, it said. And that was introduced by Pope Leo XIII in 1886 after his famous version of where Satan was attacking the church. Then there is the long version of the St. Michael prayer. That's entitled Exorcism Against Satan and the Apostate Angels. That's its official name. And that is the exclusive formula for bishops and priests who are authorized to perform exorcisms.
3: Mm-hmm.
4: Now, on the internet, there are these widely circulating claims that these restrictions on the long version were lifted. And that is not true. They were never lifted. They still remain in effect. As I think the last version of the letter stating about these restrictions was in 1985, but you are not permitted to use that form of exorcism. You are not permitted to use the long version of it. And as the International Association of Exorcists wrote in a 2020 note, they say that we point out on the basis of common exorcistic experience that the illegitimate and improper use by priests and lay faithful of every exorcist formula reserved for liturgical sphere, including the exorcism of Leo XIII, can have more or less serious spiritual consequences, including occasionally becoming the cause of extraordinary diabolical disturbances.
3: Huh.
4: So they are warning you, do not use that prayer. Now, the third version, there is a redacted version of that long St. Michael prayer. And such is the one that's included in the book Deliverance Prayers for the Laity by the exorcist Father Chad Ripperger. But that version of the prayer does not contain the formulas that are reserved for priests and exorcists. So you can use that one licitly without any worry of retaliation. But you should only use versions redacted by competent authorities such as him, not the stuff you find on the internet. Okay? Don't go by that. Stay away from that prayer. Now, the fourth version is known as the minor exorcism. And that includes formal exorcism formulas such as I exorcise you, or, you know, be uprooted and driven from the church of God, because that specifically includes direct commands to demons. It becomes an official act of church's authority, and therefore you can only use it if you're a priest or a bishop. So Father Ripperger addresses this in an interview that he did, and he said, you know, he knows a lot of ladies who said, oh, yeah, we say that long version of St. Michael prayer. We may not have any problems. And he says, you know, oh, really? How's your family doing? And you find out that they have all kinds of problems
3: mm-hmm.
4: in their family life. People fighting, things breaking, losing, loss of income, da, da, da, da. And he says, you know what? There's a lot of collateral damage going on around these person's life. He says, so that's one of the signs that they're biting off more than they can chew. So stick to the short version. Monsignor Rossetti, he was an exorcist, and he published a blog that from a demoniac named David. That's all we know him as David, and he described what he heard within himself from the demons when that short prayer St. Michael was said, and he said that I can hear when they say the St. Michael prayer, I can hear the demons screaming.
3: Wow.
4: It's so horrible and frightening and painful. And that's the short version you say at the end of every Mass. You don't need the long version. You don't need to worry about that. You just need that St. Michael, the Archangel, defend us in battle. That is plenty strong to get rid of a demon. So you can definitely use that. It's just be very careful about it. And I'm just so grateful for that question because it's a very good one. It's a very good one.
3: It is a good question, and I know that longer form of prayer, and it's you can see that it is basically taking authority where we as laity do not have authority. And that's what gets us into the trouble with the evil one, because the evil one, as you've so often pointed out, is so legalistic, and he knows if we don't have the authority, or whether if we have the authority or we don't have the authority, he knows that. So if we're stepping out of line with that, he just jumps right in there and plays unholy havoc, I should say, right? With us. So we do want to stay away from that, and that's excellent advice. We've got Aaron on the phone here, and I want to get to Aaron. He's in Hastings, Michigan, listening to us via YouTube. Good morning to you, Aaron. How are you?
5: I'm doing good.
3: Good.
5: Yeah, I've been having a heck of a time trying to leave the Protestant church, and I have no idea why. I was also talking to a Catholic friend of mine yesterday that I was working with.
3: Yes.
5: And she actually mentioned that the Novus Ordo is pro-life. How accurate is that?
3: Well, you know, I'm a little confused by your question. Novus Ordo means new order, and I assume when we say Novus Ordo, Sue, the only thing that really comes into my mind is the Mass. And
4: exactly.
3: Yeah, so, you know, so the Catholic Church is pro-life. You know, we take a pro-life stand. We believe in the dignity and value of every human person from conception to natural death. And so we as a church do not, sanction abortion for any reason. We do not sanction euthanasia for any reason. And we have a very strict view when it comes to the fact that created in the image and likeness of God, in the way in which he created us, is the way that we should be conducting our lives, and that we should uphold the sanctity of life. So I'm not really sure, Aaron, if I'm answering your question. What do you understand Novus Ordo to be?
5: I've also been going to the pre-Vatican Mass still, and I'm trying to get out of that as well. So, because they are very... It's hard to explain, but they are very extremely against the new Mass, the new order of the Mass, which I don't get. But yeah, that you did answer my question, though.
3: Okay, good. Well, let me just say this. You know, what you're talking about here is the extraordinary form, the traditional Mass. And the traditional Mass is the way that the Holy Sacrifice of the Mass was celebrated up until 1962 when it was revised. And so the revised Mass is known as the Novus Ordo Mass. There are sects, S-E-C-T-S, who have actually, they're schismatics, they've broken away from the church because of the stance that they've taken. But within the context of the Catholic Church, at this point in time, there is permission in numbers of dioceses to offer the traditional form of the Mass, the extraordinary form it's called now. I think that you're going to get a broad cross-section of individuals who like that Mass and prefer that Mass that would never say that there's anything the matter with the Novus Ordo, but it's just the way in which they prefer to attend Mass. It's that form that they like the best. So, I'm sorry that you've had that experience, but I am glad that you are open to the teachings of the church and have a desire to make this church your own. So I'm happy for your call today, Aaron. Sue, do you want to add anything?
4: Oh, I just say ditto to everything that you've just said, and I hope that you do, Aaron, join our church, and Novus Ordo Mass and the traditional Latin Mass are just wonderful sacramental experiences for you. The Lord is present in the bread and the wine. It becomes the body and the blood of our Lord Jesus Christ. And that's what matters about that mass. That's exactly what matters about it. And I think that I'm happy you asked that question. And absolutely, we're pro-life because yeah. Catholics are pro-life. We believe in the sanctity of human life from birth to natural death, from conception, I should say, to natural death. So that's always going to be the same, no matter what version of the mass we're talking about here. So, but thanks for asking that question and you know, showing that you really are looking to discover where you want to go, what kind of care for your soul you would like to find. And I just think it's beautiful that you're asking these questions. Thank you, Aaron, for that.
3: Yeah, we agree with that. I just want to say one other thing here. You know, with regard to the extraordinary form of the Mass, the problem has to do with certain attitudes and dispositions of heart that individuals have. It's not the liturgy itself. Even with those groups that have broken away from the Church, the problem is not the Mass. The problem has to do with other stances that they take with regard to the Church. So I just want to go on the record saying that that form of the Mass is a legitimate form of the Mass. Many dioceses offer it, and that's where things stand with it right now. But thanks, Aaron. It was great talking with you today, and we really do appreciate it. 833-288-EWTN, that's 833-288-3986 is the way that you can join us today. We are eager to hear from you. We also are eager to receive calls that you leave for us on our listener comment line. I want to give you that number. We're not able to take those live, but we do answer them occasionally within the course of a program, and some days we dedicate the whole program to taking those questions that have been left for us. That number is country code 1-205-795-5773. That's country code 1-205-795-5773. We invite you to use that. And as a matter of fact, we've got a call right there on our listener comment line that I think we'll take right now, Vanessa.
6: Hi, this is Anne from Canton, Ohio. I'm listening to Women of Grace on YouTube right now. I just have a question about vision boards and like dream catchers, stuff like that. I just was wondering if that is considered like the occultish items as, I'm getting closer in my Catholic faith. So I was just wondering if these items, like I have a dream catcher in my room. Should I take this dream catcher down? I already took my vision board down because that was mentioned as like manifestation. And also unknowingly doing these things, should I go to confession and repent? I mean, I've already asked God for his forgiveness, but is this something that I should take to confession? Thank you.
3: Well, thank you for your question. And Sue, what about dream catchers and vision boards?
4: Yeah, so dream catcher... that's part of the shamanistic beliefs of Native Americans. So it is shamanistic. It was originated in the Chippewa tribe, although other tribes such as the Lakota also lay claim to this object. Okay, we'll get back to it after the break.
3: Okay, so hold there. More to come on the other side of the break. Again, we welcome your calls, 833-288-EWTN. That's 833-288-3986 is the way that you can join us live here today. Use that same number to text us. We'll take your text question. Eager for that one, too. All of that and more coming on the other side of the break. So we're inviting you to stay with us. And don't forget, get out there to Women of Grace and check out our website, womenofgrace.com. We're going to be right back. Stay tuned.

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2: 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Holy Mary, Mother of God, pray for us sinners, now and at the hour of our death. 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
7: Well, welcome back, everybody. You are listening to Women of Grace Live. I'm Johnette Williams. So very happy to be with you today. We're taking your questions today on the Weird and the Wacky. It's Wednesday. Sue Brinkman is with us, and we never run out of questions, and we never run out of things to say. So we're looking forward to having your call. 833-288-EWTN. That's 833-288-3986. I also want to let you know that you can use that very same number to text your message to us. Prior to going to the break there, we had a caller that left a message for us on our listener comment line. And this caller was asking about dream catchers and was asking about vision boards, saying that she, not knowing that there was a problem with them, had both of them in her home. She's gotten rid of both of them. She's also wanting to know if she should go to confession. But I wanted you, Sue, to talk with us a little bit more about dream catchers, and that's what you were getting into when it was time for us to go to the break. So pick up with that.
8: Right, right. The dream catcher, that came from a Lakota legend. One of the legends about it says that the dream catcher was given in a vision to a spiritual leader by a spirit named Iktomi, who was a searcher of wisdom, and he appeared in the form of a spider. And using the leader's willow hoop, which he had decorated with feathers and beads, Iktomi began to weave a web. And that web represented good and bad forces of life. And when he was finished, he created this web in the shape of a perfect circle with a hole in the middle, which is exactly what dream catchers look like. And he gave it to the leader, and he said to the leader, allow the people to use the web to achieve their dreams. And if they believe in the Great Spirit, the web will filter their good ideas and trap the bad ones. So that's what this item is made for. Native Americans believe that the night air is filled with dreams, both good and bad dreams. And that so they would hang this dream catcher over or near their bed at night in order to filter their dreams. So that's what the dream catcher is all about. Now, if you have a dream catcher in your room for any kind of superstitious reason, that you think it can ward off evil, or you think it can do this or the other thing, then you're having a problem with that. If you just like the look of a dream catcher, that's a whole different thing. But just so you know what the background is of that, what the dream catcher means to Native Americans, is something that you need to know before you decide whether or not you want to decorate your house with dream catchers. That's what I would have to say about that one. As far as vision boards, again, a vision board is kind of a little like that. A vision board is a board where you put together a collage of images, you know, text, texts and quotes and stuff representing your goals and desires. And you're supposed to put it like in a very visual place so that it will remind you of your intentions and keep you focused and that sort of thing. So if you have a vision board for that purpose, there's nothing wrong with that. But when you start to get new agey about it and you start to get into the manifesting, which the caller did mention there, that's where you're thinking that you're having this vision board, you're focusing on it subconsciously, you're contacting the vibrations in the universe, and you're going to start to bring about the things that are on your vision board just through your thoughts. Now you've crossed a line. Now you're not just trying to motivate yourself or keep yourself focused on your goals. Now you're trying to achieve your goals with this object. And using your mind to focus on the object. So that's where you can see how subtle these things are, Jeanette. They're very subtle. It's very easy to cross that line. Now, if the caller is just feeling unsettled by the fact that she had a dream catcher and she had a vision board, you can always go to confession. Just go to confession, and that way you have peace of soul. You want to maintain your peace of soul at all costs. All the spiritual masters tell us that. Peace of soul is all important. I mean, unless your house is on fire, you sit there and work on peace of soul. You get it back. By any means, you get it back. Because you can't hear the Holy Spirit when you're all churned up and upset about things. So if she is upset about it, really, if she's concerned enough that she would put in a phone call and seek an answer about that, I would say just go to confession. Go to confession. Jesus is there. He'll understand why you're there. He'll see the intention in your heart that you truly don't want to do anything to offend him. And by going to that, confession, he will heal you of anything untoward that might have made you put up that dream catcher. Maybe you do have some secret superstitious streak in you or something. We often find things out about ourselves that way in confession. Go ahead and do it. He'll heal you of those things in there. And if not, at least you have your peace of mind back.
7: Yeah, that's really, really good advice. And I think that we don't use the sacrament of reconciliation often enough for that very reason. Oftentimes when we're unsettled interiorly, it's because of something that needs to be expunged. And we forget that the sacrament of reconciliation, in addition to, you know, giving us the grace back that we might have lost through committing sin, the fact of the matter is it's also a very healing sacrament. It's healing from that standpoint, but it's also healing even if we didn't commit a sin, but we just need to sort through something. Maybe we're having trouble trusting God, or maybe we're having trouble maintaining, the kind of prayer life that we want to have, which is not necessarily sinful in and of itself. The fact that we're struggling, but is a good thing, because if we're struggling, that means we haven't given up. But to take that to the sacrament and to share that with the priest and to say, I just need some graces, and if there's anything within me that's resistant and I'm struggling in these ways, then I want to lay this at the foot of the cross. I think that's a beautiful thing to do. And I do want to say this about sin. You know, in order for us to commit a sin, we have to know it's a sin. So the caller mentioned, you know, she didn't realize there was anything the matter with this. So we might not have committed a sin because of ignorance. If we were truly ignorant, we did not know, then we did not commit a sin. You have to know it's a sin and deliberately choose to commit the sin, right? So if that's not in place, then, you know, we've not committed a sin. However, that doesn't mean that we could not have pulled, gotten ourselves into spiritual trouble because of the action itself, whether we thought it was sinful or knew it was a sin or not. The evil one, once again, doesn't care. He doesn't care if we know something's a sin or not. We might not know it's a sin to go and have our palm read, right? But the fact that we don't know it's a sin doesn't prevent the evil one from, you know, using that in a negative way towards us. So we want to be freed up from that kind of action against us by the evil one, the harassment or the oppression that might come from that. So I think to take it to the sacrament is the right thing to do. As soon as you know, let the priest help decide.
8: I had one priest once say, you know, don't just confess the sin, confess why you committed the sin.
7: That's right. The
8: because
7: motivation.
8: That's where you really start to get to the bottom of things. Mm-hmm. You know, I hung a dream catcher in my room. And I did it because I'm afraid of the night. I'm afraid of dreams. And I was hoping that maybe it would protect me from these things. So there, right there, it's revealing to you, you have a superstition. You were there for a superstitious purpose. You hung that in there. Or you did this or that. Why did you actually confess a sin? Why did you gossip? Right. Why? Well, that's because right. I was angry because this person said this about me and I wanted to get her back for it. So now you know it's not just gossip, but it was out of revenge.
7: Right.
8: For this person. You have resentment with it. So you get to so much deeper into your imperfections and your faults if you say, you know, Father, I did such and such, I gossip, but I did, this is why I did it. Then you really start to get much deeper into what's going on in your soul. I felt that was such great advice. I never forgot. It was years ago now. He said, no, Sue, don't just stop at this, confess the sin. Tell me, why did you do that?
7: Yeah.
8: What was motivating you to do that? And it was like, wow, you discover a lot about yourself.
7: Yeah, two things on that. You know, I've often compared it to this little plant that we have in Florida. And this little plant grows tendrils, and each of the little tendrils has a shallow root, and it roots. Well, if you go through your garden and all you're doing is pulling up those little things, they're going to grow right back. And that's kind of like just confessing the sin, yes. What's on the surface of it, right? What you want to get is the taproot. Once you pull it up by its taproot, then it stands no chance of growing back. So, you know, that's how confession is. When we get to what was the motivating factor for this, then we're pulling up the taproot, and that can be filled with the grace of God, and we're set free from that. And the other thing, too, with regard to that, and how wonderful that you got that advice. It's beautiful advice. The other thing is sometimes we could even take it a step further than that. Okay, so I lashed out against my neighbor, you know, and I was actually wishing harm against my neighbor. I was seeking revenge because I'm so angry. And the question might be then, but why? Why was I so angry? And sometimes what we discover is that it is rooted in a wound of the heart. Some of this we'll be talking about this weekend at the Cathedral of St. Ignatius Loyola there in Palm Beach Gardens. We want to get to that. You know, we want to put all of that, misery that's interior to ourselves before the font of redemptive grace and plead the precious blood of Jesus to fill us in that area so that we are no longer acting out of the wound. I think it's really important what he shared with you, Sue. And, you know, that is a really good confession. You know, when you get in there and you say, hey, I did this, but, you know, I've been praying about this and asking the Holy Spirit to enlighten my mind, and I see it's because of this. And so I want to, you know, I want forgiveness for the sin that I committed, but I want healing for this, you know, misery of my being that it's rooted in.
8: I love that. I love the whole connection to the healing, because that's what happens. When you go in there and you do reveal it, and then it's sort of like he's lancing the wound in there.
7: Yeah.
8: And he's cleaning out the stuff that's in that wound and letting it come out into the open, and where you can see it and you can detest it, because we do detest it when we see certain things about ourselves. And I think that that's a beautiful way to say, hey, it's a great way to heal. And that's where the healing comes from. In the sacrament of reconciliation. That's why it is such a healing sacrament. It's not just about, you know, listing all the things you did wrong to make yourself feel bad. It's, right. You know, to confessing all the things that you did wrong for that are coming from different sources within yourself, different, you know, wounds or whatever within yourself, and learning how to let go of it.
7: That's
8: let
7: right.
8: Let go of it. You feel so lighter after you make it a confession like that. You just feel so much lighter. It's like, wow, I mean, it's kind of embarrassing, but I'm glad I got to the bottom of it, you know? And I saw what was wrong with me. And then you can start to pay attention to it. And the Holy Spirit will point it out when you're acting that way again in another situation. They'll say, hey, remember with that? Yeah, I don't think I want to go there. I think I want to drop those thoughts right here and now, and I'm not going to consent to that.
7: Yeah.
8: So it's very healing and very educational.
7: You know, we as Catholics get a really bad rap, Sue, you know, and people say, oh, well, Catholics, you know, that old Catholic guilt. Well, you know, it isn't. I think what we have to understand is that the reason why we want to look at the imperfections and the sins and break with them and receive the healing that we need from the sacrament is so that we can be filled more and more with the life of God. And that's where joy is. Joy comes from the life of God. That's what Leon Bloy said, you know, that joy is the infallible sign of the presence of God. We want to be joyful. We want to have that peace that surpasses understanding. And what prevents us from experiencing joy and peace and all of these beautiful fruits of the Holy Spirit is the guck inside of us that has got to be rooted out. And so it's not because of some kind of massive, you know, perspective that we seek the sacrament. It's really to experience that freedom that only comes from Jesus Christ. He says, you know, when the Spirit frees you, you are freed indeed, right? So that's what we want. We want that freedom, and that's the only way to attain it. And I think, you know, Sue, that one of the great sadnesses that happened with the Reformation is that the sacrament of reconciliation, of course, and all of the sacraments for that matter, with the exception of the sacrament of baptism, really, you know, just fell away. And people today just don't even know what their deep heritage is all about and the saving power of it. It's sad.
8: It's very sad that they did away with that, because the sacramental graces are so very powerful. And we really want to avail ourselves of them in every chance that we can get. I mean, if you truly believe that Jesus is present, his body, blood, soul, and divinity in the sacrament of the Eucharist, why would you not want to go there every day? I mean,
7: he's God.
8: He's infinite existence in that host, and you're imbibing him and uniting your body, your soul, with him in that moment. I think to myself, why would I ever want to do anything else than that? I mean, some people cannot do it. They absolutely cannot do it. They can't. They have their schedule. There's no church available to them, a massive other one that they can go. But you can always make a spiritual communion, right? You can always do that. Regular communion is the gold, they say, and spiritual communion is the silver. You can always do that. And say, if I could get to a church right now, I would, Lord. And you know him. He's so generous. He is so generous. He will bless you for having done that. And I just think that it's true. We need to avail ourselves of these sacraments, especially the sacrament of reconciliation. Stop looking at it I'm going to be so embarrassed and dreading it and all that kind of thing. Because that's really where all the healing takes place. And you begin to purge yourself of all the dark matter that we acquire just in our daily life. I mean, it's hard to even watch the news without getting mad at somebody. I mean, it's just, I can't even drive down the street without getting mad if somebody cuts me off. It's like, hey, what do you know? It's a great way to purge yourself of those tendencies within yourself. And you will find over time they do weaken. You do become more and more patient on the road. You become, less prone to repeating gossip of a neighbor. And more sympathetic and compassionate toward other people. You're going to find yourself developing in that just by going to the sacrament of reconciliation. Because what are you doing? You're humbling yourself before God. You're humbling yourself before him. He's in persona Christi, that priest. And that's what you're really doing in there, is you're going in front of Jesus and saying, this is what I've done wrong. Please heal me, Savior. Please heal me. And you give him the chance to wear the hat that he loves the most, out of all his hats, out of, you know, the Holy One, the King of Kings, the Incarnate One, his favorite hat is Savior. That's the one he wants. And that's the one that he's wearing in that reconciliation chamber. That's exactly what he's wearing, is his Savior hat. He wants to save you from your darkness. Yeah.
7: And it makes perfect sense, doesn't it? Because, you know, that's what he came to do. He came to save us from our sins, and he wants us to know him in that way and to come to him without fear, without trepidation, with an open heart to receive everything that he wants to give to us. You have a blog about holy waters. Let's talk about that for a moment.
8: I do. Did you know there's 5 different kinds of holy waters? I didn't know until somebody asked me. They said, somebody told me that exercised holy water is the most powerful kind. Is that true? So I looked it up, and I found out, guess what? There's 5 different kinds of holy water. 5. I should say water now. I'm saying water, which is the way we say it in Philadelphia. But exercised holy water. Exorcists do pretty much agree that that is very powerful water. And that both the salt and the water are exercised before they're blessed. And the purpose of that exorcism, of course, is to cast away any demonic presence before the blessing is even conferred. And some theologians, including, say, St. Thomas Aquinas, have held that exorcisms before certain blessings and that increase the fruitfulness of what the blessing effects. In other words, putting that blessing on that water does make it more fruitful and does make it more powerful. However, it's not a teaching of the church. Okay, it's not. It's more a matter of theological opinion, not of church teaching. Now, Father Chad has to say about that. And he says, hey, wait a minute, you know, you get what you pray for. And they say, oh, well, both all waters are blessed, but they both have the same efficacy. But that's contrary to Scripture, because what does Jesus actually say? He says, knock and it shall be opened, ask and you will receive. So there's a direct correspondence between what you ask for and what you're going to get in that water. But another kind of water that supposedly is the most powerful form of holy water is called Epiphany water. And it is blessed once a year on the vigil of Epiphany using an extensive liturgical rite that uses very strong language to invoke the power of God over evil. It is considered particularly effective for blessing homes. Father Ripperger calls Epiphany water as basically the old rite of exorcism on steroids.
7: Oh, my.
8: So if you want to have your house,
7: heavens.
8: I mean, I felt like I read it. I thought, I'm going to have the priest come and bless my house again, but use Epiphany water this time. That's the most powerful, is Epiphany water. Then you have Gregorian water, which is a mixture of water, which is a symbol of life and cleansing, with salt, symbol of health and preservation, with ashes, a symbol of humility, and with wine, which is a symbol of spiritual abundance and joy. And a bishop exercises and blesses the salt and water this way, blesses the ashes and the wine, then mixes them all together, blesses the mixture, and then that is then a sacramental use of the rite of consecrating churches and altars and altar stones.
7: Interesting.
8: Isn't that?
7: It's fascinating.
8: Easter water, which of course is blessed during the Easter vigil, representing the resurrection. That's what's really distributed to us to use throughout the year. And then baptismal water is a portion of the Easter water that's ceremonially mixed with consecrated oils, specifically the oil of catechumens and holy christening, during the administration of the sacrament of baptism. So, and then you have just ordinary holy water, which is blessed by a priest, typically used for blessing of all kinds of, you know, homes, objects, that sort of thing. So I was really surprised by all of this. You know, holy water is extremely powerful, but I really didn't know that there was a ranking there. I just remember Teresa of Avila, her experience with holy water and the devil. She was once in an oratory. The devil appeared to her in an abominable form. And because he spoke, he said, look particularly at his mouth when he was spoken, he said he was most frightening. It seemed like a great flame, all bright without shadow, came forth from his body. He told me in a terrifying way that I had really freed myself from his hands and that he would catch me with them again. And she was struck with great fear. She blessed herself. He disappeared, but he returned right away. And it happened to her twice. She didn't know what to do. There was some holy water there. She said he threw it. She threw that in his direction, and he never returned again. She said, I often experience that there's nothing the devils flee from more without returning than holy water.
7: Yeah, and this
8: without
7: is why we all...
8: returning is the important. Yep.
7: That's why we always recommend that you bless your home with holy water, and I always like to say blessed salt. Really fast question for you. The Epiphany water, this very strong water, holy water, do all priests go through that Epiphany prayer to bless that water on the Feast of the Epiphany? If somebody went to their parish, could they ask for that? Would the priest know what they were talking about?
8: More than likely, they could ask for it, yes. They could
7: excellent.
8: See if they had done that on the Epiphany.
7: Excellent. Well, there you go, friends. Some really good news for you today right here on Women of Grace Live, where we do love having that holy conversation with you. Thank you, Sue Brinkman. 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Looking forward to seeing all of you beautiful ladies there in Palm Beach Gardens this weekend. Certainly hoping that you're going to join us there. If you're in that Florida area, oh, do come. We would love to see you. Until we're together again, God bless you now. Bye.
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13: Hi, this is Father John Ricardo. Join me for instruction on the Catechism of the Catholic Church. Christ is the answer.
14: How is God calling you to serve? 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For more information, call the St. Thomas Aquinas office at 979-693-6994.
15: A popular objection to Jesus' resurrection is that it's merely a ripoff of pagan myths about resurrected deities. Should this be a cause of alarm? I don't think so, for a couple of reasons. First, Christians couldn't have copied from pagan myths because the idea of resurrection as a new embodied life after death was foreign to the pagan worldview. Recall how the Athenians scoffed at Paul's preaching on the resurrection in Acts 17. Second, the majority of the alleged parallels are bogus. The deities never really rise from the dead. The spirit of the Greek god Attis entered into a pine tree after his death, and the Egyptian god Osiris merely reigned as king of the underworld. So to my Christian friends, no need to fret. Our belief in Jesus' resurrection didn't come from pagan myths. I'm Carlo Broussard with a ready reason for Catholic Answers, Catholic.com.
16: Sometimes the simplest prayers can be the most effective, especially during times of distress. Reverently repeating the name of Jesus or the prayer, Jesus, my mercy, may be what you need during those times. But here's another short, powerful prayer that is typically said three times. My God, I believe, I adore, I hope, and I love thee. I beg pardon for those who do not believe, do not adore, do not hope, and do not love thee. Amen.
17: Hello, this is Emily Jaminet with A Mother's Moment. It's very easy to allow the struggles of the world to set you into a spiral of negativity, and oftentimes you can be left feeling wronged by others. When this type of pain strikes your own family, it's very easy to become bitter towards others and even place the blame on God. As Catholics, we have a choice to either be bitter or make matters better. When pain and strife hits your own family, as moms, we need to be messengers of peace and love and not be bitter towards others, and most importantly, God. This lesson is a powerful one that our children need to witness from us firsthand and see that no matter what life gives you, our goal is to have faith and make this world a better place. So consider making a deliberate effort to forgive those that hurt you and not to be a bitter person. When a child feels wronged or offended, they too need to learn how to forgive and make matters better. As Catholics, we need to take time out to examine our conscience, go to confession to seek the graces we need to change our own heart and help others find peace and joy. So let us pray. Dear Jesus, please help us not to be bitter with what life gives us. Amen. May we be a light in this world by not being bitter, but by making situations better.
18: 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However, this impressive coordination is displayed much earlier in the low-gravity environment of the womb. The only thing preventing newborns from rolling over is the lack of strength required to overcome the higher gravitational force outside the womb.
19: 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Think about it. 40daysforlife.com.
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21: 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Father Ricardo is a priest and parish pastor in the Archdiocese of Detroit. He also serves as a consultant to the Archdiocesan Department of Evangelism, Catechesis, and Schools. Father Ricardo completed his graduate studies at Sacred Heart Major Seminary in Detroit and the Gregorian University in Rome. He was ordained in 1996. This episode is entitled, Who is Jesus? Today's show is program number 744. And now, here's Father John Ricardo. We hope you enjoy.
22: I grew up in a very Christian family. I left the faith. I didn't join another church. I just kind of walked the fence for about 10 years of my life, from roughly the ages of 15 to 25. And like many people at that age, just tried to live with one foot in each world, one foot in the kingdom and one foot very much in the world of the flesh. And was blessed to meet some incredible people who challenged me and really kind of awoken within me what I had gotten from my family. Catholics know the faith to the extent that their families teach it. So those of you who are about to be parents or are here because you're getting married or concerned about that, if parents teach and live the faith, then their children will know the faith. And I have a saint for a father and a saint for a mother. My mom's a convert from Methodism to Catholicism. My dad's a lifelong Catholic, and they just lived a godly example to me of everything that is true about Catholicism and their love for each other and their love for Scripture and their love for prayer and their love for the Eucharist and in putting others first. My dad was an extraordinarily successful man who didn't give a flip about money or privilege or power or anything. He just understood that he was given everything he had to serve. I was blessed growing up that way, and at probably 24 or 25, I finally came to the conclusion that, and this is what I, as much as anything today, what I want to leave us with. And I've said it before and I'll say it all the time, because what has to drive us is truth. That's the only thing that matters. If this is not true, it's a terrible waste of time. I don't care how it makes you feel. And all the different things out there that are claiming to be true can't all be true. Even within the Christian faith, we can't all be true, unfortunately. We've got vestiges of truth all over the place. But the question has to become, what is the truth? And eventually that ultimately becomes, what is the truth about the Eucharist? And as we've heard people testify their experience, especially the folks who came into the church last year, that is, for us as Catholics, ultimately what it's going to come to. Because we all want this relationship with God. The question then becomes, how do I get it? How do I really tangibly encounter Him? And while there's lots of ways that we do that, and we talked about some of them last week, there is nothing that could compare with how we encounter God as we do in the Eucharist, unless it's not true. Please, God, I'm going to try to teach the faith in the way that I'm promised the Lord to teach it, but the truth speaks for itself. St. Francis of Assisi, who some of you might be familiar with, the great Italian saint who unfortunately is known for having loved animals, while he did recognize the beauty of God's creation, St. Francis was this incredible man who did a lot more than love animals. But Francis asked the Lord one time, Lord, why have you chosen me to do this? And his answer was something like, because I've scoured the face of the earth for the person who could most manifest my mercy, and it's you. And I think of that a lot because, in all honesty, you will be hard-pressed to find somebody who's blown it worse in their life than I have on so many levels. And to have the opportunity to proclaim the mercy of God, not from a book, but from my life, is an extraordinary gift. I've been entrusted with an office which I can't possibly measure up to. I mean, that's a joke. You know, I have to strive to do it, but this can't happen. And when it doesn't happen, Hopefully it just takes people's eyes and puts them back where they belong, which is on Him who is the answer and the one who can teach us. So, I mentioned I want to go back to some basics. We covered some things which are a little bit beyond some of us because some of us have no faith background whatsoever. I mean, the Mass might as well be, you know, something from Pluto for some of us. We don't even know who Jesus is, and that's what I want to talk about today. So for some of us, this might be very elementary, and for others of us, it won't be elementary at all. So we're going to look at the person of the Lord. And I always do this by asking us at first, what's in a name? Some of us might remember that line from Shakespeare, what's in a name? Unfortunately, we don't get Shakespeare's point. I think today, we tend to think that not much is in a name. But that wasn't Shakespeare's point. Everything is in the name. That's hard for this culture to grasp because we use names so carelessly. I have a friend of mine who works in a dental office. She talks about how there's this one family who have four children. They're all named Kevin, but it's spelled K-E-V-I-N. One of them is K-apostrophe-E-V-I-N. One of them is K-E-apostrophe-V-I-N. And one of them is K-E-V-apostrophe-I-N. So it's, I mean, you can imagine the nightmare for doing insurance for someone like this. And God bless the family. But I think we've missed something about the significance of a name. It's absurd. No culture ever has thought as carelessly about names as we tend to today. Every time I'm watching college football games and I see some of the names of people playing, I always go, wow, how did you come up with that name? There was a guy who played basketball for Seton Hall a few years ago. His name was God Sham God. That was his

0: despair nor become despondent, but with great confidence submit ourselves to your holy will, which is love and mercy itself.
1: In the name of the Father, and of the Son, and of the Holy Spirit. Amen.
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1: Welcome, friends. This is Peter Herbeck, your host, and we're here again today with our special guest this week, Butch Jim Murphy, who's the president and founder of Veracruz Communications. He's a longtime friend of Renewal Ministries, and he's certainly been on the radio here over the years a few times with Ave Maria Radio. And he's been one of the most dynamic lay leaders across the world, really, over the last number of decades in bringing the message of what we're talking about today, the grace of a new Pentecost, and what it means in reality. It's not just an event that we celebrate. Jim's been sharing with us like a historical event. It certainly is a historical event, but it's a historical event that has changed everything. And from that event, from the reality of what Christ has accomplished on his passion, death, and resurrection, and pouring out the Holy Spirit on the day of Pentecost, he released the river of life across human history. And that river is still flowing today. So welcome back, Jim. Can we take another dive into dimensions of what it means to be alive in the Holy Spirit?
2: Absolutely.
1: Yeah.
2: You know, you were talking, or we've been talking so far, Peter, about baptized, being baptized in the Holy Spirit. And I just feel like I have to kind of say this. Mm-hmm. There's a mystery here. And I think everybody's got to be careful of saying, if we do this, then God must do this. You know, creating these kind of formulas, and it's human nature. We tend to kind of get into, I know what the Holy Spirit is. Well, yeah, you know part of it. You don't know it all. You know what I mean? I think it's interesting that in Luke's writings, when he describes Pentecost Sunday, he says there was something like the sound of a strong driving wind. Something like fire came and rested on us. You know, I mean, the poor man, even under the influence of the Holy Spirit, can't quite get it the right word, you know. So I'm always a little leery about people who say, well, I know all this. Like, no, you don't know as much as you think you do. Jesus says the wind blows where it will. You don't know where it's coming from. You don't know where it's going. You can see a leaf being moved by the wind, but you don't actually see the wind. So there's mystery here. For an example, in some places in Acts, people are baptized, and then they receive the Holy Spirit in sacramental baptism. Other places, Acts 10 is an example, Peter is preaching to the household of Cornelius, a bunch of Gentiles, by the way, who don't fit the equation, and as he's talking, they all receive the baptism of the Holy Spirit. And Peter said, wait a minute, I didn't even get to my line yet. You can't get baptized in the Holy Spirit. And then he said, well, they've already received the Spirit, because we better baptize them.
1: Yeah, what did Peter see that convinced him, even though that they weren't water baptized in the moment, that he said, well, they've already received.
2: Well, see, that was the evidence for him. They all began to speak in various tongues. Mm-hmm. When he has to explain all this to all the Christians who were Jewish, they were a little ticked off with Peter for doing this. And he says, well, and I love this line. He says, they received the same Holy Spirit that we did at the beginning, back on Pentecost. So he says, how could I prevent them from being baptized? Because God obviously has brought them into the same thing that we're in.
1: Yeah, they spoke in tongues and prophesied, just like it happened to us.
2: Just like it happened to them,
1: and it happened to these Gentiles, the soldiers, no less.
2: Just like it happened to the 3,000 later that afternoon on Pentecost Sunday. So there's things that don't quite fit the box. And I would have to say that that's, I think, a problem for a lot of folks. Like, I'm just going to say this. I absolutely am convinced that when we are baptized sacramentally, and when we are confirmed sacramentally, I am absolutely convinced that God is faithful to his word and the Holy Spirit is poured out. I absolutely believe that.
1: Yeah, it's true.
2: No question.
1: Yeah.
2: But I also have to say that God can work in other ways beyond. One doesn't replace the other, but one is not limited to say, well, if it's not only in the sacrament, then it doesn't exist. This is a true story. I had a buddy who was driving home from an extramarital affair and he was thinking of the next lie to tell his wife. Bottom line is, his car filled with light, and he was suddenly overwhelmed by the presence of God and the Holy Spirit. He actually had to pull over on the side of the road because he couldn't drive. He sat in this car for about another hour, and then everything just kind of faded and went back to normal. He went home a changed man. I mean, that radically different. And he says, I sure didn't deserve it. I wasn't looking for it. Da, da, da, da. And he went on to become a great leader of the whole charismatic experience within the state of Texas. A great, great leader. And he said, I don't know why God picked me. But I mean, years before he had been baptized, years before he'd been confirmed, something happened in that car after committing some pretty serious sin. So this thing doesn't fit our boxes. And we get in trouble when we say, it's got to look like this, it's got to look like that. I've met people who weren't, as I said, weren't looking for this and were, if I may say, sovereignly baptized in the Spirit. And I met people who've gone through class after class and seminar after seminar and studied and studied and studied. And it happens differently for every person. But the commonality is, it's a sovereign act of God. A sovereign act of God that ultimately brings about transformation. A couple of years ago, we had a group of leaders in Jerusalem, about 185 people. We thought it'd be a great time. These are some of the really top leaders, mainly lay leaders, some clergy too. But these are people who are involved in all kinds of experiences within the charismatic dimension of the church. And we did a survey, literally a three-page survey. What was your experience of the Holy Spirit? And people said, oh, I felt happy, I cried, I felt heat in my hands, I felt the warmth around my heart, all nice things. But Peter, there were two answers that were almost universal. I mean, we had men, we had women, we had rich, we had poor. We had, I think, eight different language groups. I mean, it was the world. It was the whole world there. And the two things that were almost universal was, the number one thing, when I encounter the Holy Spirit, I experienced, not thought about, I experienced the fatherhood of God. And the second most common thing was, when I was baptized in the Holy Spirit, I embraced the Lordship of Jesus Christ. So it's interesting that it's the baptism of the Holy Spirit cannot be reduced to phenomena. The baptism of the Holy Spirit is about relationship. That's important.
1: The first one you said was the experience of the fatherhood of God. So what does that mean exactly? How do people describe it? What's at the core of that?
2: People said that they suddenly had an experiential knowledge or an understanding of what their true identity was, that they were children of the Father, that God wasn't some distant theological abstract, but he loved them personally, and they were loved by him. And in being loved by the Father, they had a dignity and a nobility. No matter how raggy their past had been, they knew now that they were the children of God and absolutely grew into that identity, mm-hmm. absolutely grew into that, a whole new sense of purpose, whole new sense of direction. But they attribute that wasn't just something they stumbled upon. They attribute that to the activity of the Holy Spirit. Mm-hmm. They came to know the Father because the Spirit was willing to bring them to the Father, if you might say.
1: Mm-hmm.
2: And then the same with the Lordship of Jesus.
1: Yeah,
2: they realize, I could not have come to this by my own. This was the activity of the Holy Spirit. So it's great that your hands are warm, and it's great that you're happy, and it's great that all these nice things are happening. Yay, that's great. That's not the main thing. The main thing is, you're in relationship with the Father and the Son and the Holy Spirit. Wow. That's a heavy lift. That's a good thing.
1: Yeah. Thinking of Paul's letter, God's love has been poured into our hearts through the Holy Spirit. And we who are aliens and strangers, and Paul said, enemies of God, become children of God by virtue of the sacrifice of our Lord and the grace and given to birth into that in baptism and confirmation. And the recent magisterium said some amazing things about the baptism in the Holy Spirit and the gifts that flow with it, through it. And part of it is Pope Paul VI, remember, saying that for many, these graces, people have been baptized and confirmed, these graces lie dormant, or the gifts lie dormant, unawakened, not understood, not experienced. And one of the things I'm amazed by, because it was happening in my own life, but also how many people, I've been a Catholic all my life, how many Catholics I've met who said in their 50s, for the first time, I experienced God's personal love for me for the first time. The Father's always been kind of distant, kind of scares me a little bit. When I think about God the Father, is he mostly happy when he thinks about me? Is he mostly sad when he thinks about me? You know what I mean? And a lot of people say, oh, yeah, he's probably disappointed or something because of our own, how we understand ourselves and the way the devil gets in there and causes us. And Jesus comes to restore a reality, not just a theological thought, the reality. He's given us power to become children of God. And so the Holy Spirit cries, Abba, Father, within us. And it's a tender word. It's a surrendered word to God. So beautiful. And that's at the heart of the whole kind of an awakening to the baptism in the Holy Spirit. And then Paul said, we preach Jesus Christ as Lord. And coming to know Jesus as Lord, what did that mean for you in your own life when you say, because I know you've talked about it many different times, but I'd love to just hear your thoughts today, to come to know Jesus Christ as Lord.
2: Well, I think the Lordship of Jesus, first of all, acknowledges his authority. Jesus is not like a hobby for us, or like, yeah, I got a new set of golf clubs, and I got a new car, and yeah, I'm giving my life to Jesus. I mean, this is like a complete game changer. But basically, Jesus has authority over my life. So everything is submitted to him. Paul will talk about even taking our thoughts, our imaginations captive. It's funny how many people, once they come under the Lordship of Jesus, things that were no big deal before, they're no longer comfortable with. I've had people who used to be pretty good with a, you know, kind of off-color joke, or maybe doing some stuff on the internet that's not really in their best interest. They say, man, I can't go there anymore. I just don't feel comfortable. I can't do that kind of stuff. So the Lord scrutinizes. He looks over our hearts, our attitude, our mind. My friend always put it this way. He says, God loves you so much, he loves you right where you're at. But he loves you so much, he won't leave you where you're at. So you are acceptable in the eyes of God today, with all your flaws, all your failures. You're acceptable to God because of the atoning death of Jesus. So it isn't like God saying, oh my gosh, you swore again, get out of here, I don't want you. He's not saying that. He loves you in all your flaws and all your failure. But he's saying, like, come on, keep coming, keep coming. And that's what Jesus does. As Lord, you got to change your life. Yeah. You got to change your thoughts. You got to change it all, man, under the Lordship of Jesus.
1: Yeah, and the promise, nothing can separate us from the love of God. And I think that one of the things the devil's strategy is look, you've gone too far. You've made too many mistakes. You've sinned too much. You're too much of a schlep. And you're distant. You're far away. He's far away. And nothing can separate us if we just say yes and accept it. It's the Holy Spirit that covers that space, that brings us, that closes the gap.
2: Yep.
1: Yeah, exactly.
2: Yep.
1: So friends, I hope you can join us tomorrow. We're going to talk a little bit more about how do we connect more with the Holy Spirit in our lives, and how do we surrender to a fuller life in the Spirit. God bless you. Hope you can join us.
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6: 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We begin our profession of faith by saying, I believe, or we believe, before expounding the Church's faith as confessed in the Creed, celebrated in the liturgy, and lived in observance of God's commandments and in prayer, we must first ask what to believe means. Thus, we shall consider first our search for God, then divine revelation by which God comes to meet man, and finally, our response of faith.
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0: Luminous Mysteries of the Holy Rosary with Mother Angelica and the nuns of Our Lady of the Angels Monastery.
1: In the name of the Father, and of the Son, and of the Holy Spirit.
2: Amen.
1: I believe in God, the Father Almighty, creator of heaven and earth, and in Jesus Christ, his only Son, our Lord, who was conceived by the Holy Spirit, born of the Virgin Mary, suffered under Pontius Pilate, was crucified, died, and was buried. He descended into hell. The third day he rose again from the dead. He ascended into heaven and sits at the right hand of God, the Father Almighty, from whence he shall come to judge the living and the dead.

0: Father who art in heaven, hallowed be thy name. 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
1: Yeah.

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1: 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Amen.
0: Hail Mary, full of grace, the Lord is with thee. Blessed art thou amongst women, and blessed is the fruit of thy womb, Jesus.
1: Holy Mary, Mother of God, pray for us sinners now and at the hour of our death. Amen.
0: Glory be to the Father, and to the Son, and to the Holy Spirit.

0: in the Jordan.
1: When Jesus stood in the Jordan to be baptized by John, the Spirit hovered over him. He was anointed by the Spirit as Redeemer and Savior.
0: Our Father, who art in heaven, hallowed be thy name. Thy kingdom come, thy will be done on earth as it is in heaven.
2: Give us this day our

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Hail Mary, full of grace, the Lord is with thee. Blessed art thou amongst women, and blessed is the fruit of thy womb, Jesus.

0: words, the Lord is with thee. 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
1: Holy Mary, Mother of God, pray for us sinners now and at the hour of our death. Amen.
0: Hail Mary, full of grace, the Lord is with thee. Blessed art thou among women, and blessed is the fruit of thy womb, Jesus.
1: Holy Mary, Mother of God, pray for us sinners now and at the hour of our death. Amen.
0: Glory be to the Father, and to the Son, and to the Holy Spirit.
1: As it was in the beginning, is now, and ever shall be, world without end. Amen.
0: O my Jesus,
1: forgive us.
0: The second luminous mystery, the wedding feast at Cana.
2: At the wedding feast of Cana, Jesus began his public life by changing water into wine, and he ended it by changing bread and wine into his body and blood.
0: Our Father, who art in heaven, hallowed be thy name. Thy kingdom come, thy will be done on earth as it is in heaven.

0: full of grace, the Lord is with thee. Blessed art thou among women, and blessed is the fruit of thy womb, Jesus. Full of grace, the Lord is with thee. Blessed art thou amongst women, and blessed is the fruit of thy womb, Jesus.
1: Holy Mary, Mother of God, pray for us sinners now and at the hour of our death. Amen.
0: Hail Mary, full of grace, the Lord is with thee. Blessed art thou among women, and blessed is the fruit of thy womb, Jesus.
1: Holy Mary, Mother of God, pray for us sinners now and at the hour of our death. Amen.
0: Hail Mary, full of grace, the Lord is with thee. Blessed art thou amongst women, and blessed is the fruit of thy womb, Jesus.
1: Holy Mary, Mother of God, pray for us sinners now and at the hour of our death.
0: Hail Mary, full of grace, the Lord is with thee. Blessed art thou among women, and blessed is the fruit of thy womb, Jesus.
1: Holy Mary, Mother of God, pray for us sinners now and at the hour of our death. Amen.
0: Hail Mary, full of grace, the Lord is with thee. Blessed art thou amongst women, and blessed is the fruit of thy womb,

0: grace, the Lord is with thee. Blessed art thou amongst women, and blessed is the fruit of thy womb, Jesus.
1: Holy Mary, Mother of God, pray for us sinners, now and at the hour of our death. Amen.
0: Hail Mary, full of grace, the Lord is with thee. Blessed art thou among women, and blessed is the fruit of thy womb, Jesus.

0: and to the Son, and to the Holy Spirit.
1: As it was in the beginning, is now, and ever shall be, world without end. Amen.
0: O my Jesus,
1: forgive us our sins, save us from the fires of hell, and lead all souls to heaven, especially those in most need of your mercy.
0: The third luminous mystery, the announcement of the kingdom.
2: Infinite holiness made himself available and approachable to sinful creatures. The touch of his hand sent healing power through their bodies, exalted their souls, and made them seek only the kingdom.
0: Our Father, who art in heaven, hallowed be thy name, thy kingdom come, thy will be done on earth as it is in heaven.
1: Give us

0: Hail Mary, full of grace, the Lord is with thee. Blessed art thou among women, and blessed is the fruit of thy womb, Jesus. Hail Mary, full of grace, the Lord is with thee. Blessed art thou among women, and blessed is the fruit of thy womb, Jesus.
1: Holy Mary, Mother of God, pray for us sinners now and at the hour of our death. Amen.
0: Hail Mary, full of grace, the Lord is with thee. Blessed art thou among women, and blessed is the fruit of thy womb, Jesus.
1: Holy Mary, Mother of God, pray for us sinners now and at the hour of our death. Amen.
0: Hail Mary, full of grace, the Lord is with thee. Blessed art thou among women, and blessed is the fruit of thy womb, Jesus.
1: Holy Mary, Mother of God, pray for us sinners now and at the hour of our death.
0: Hail Mary, full of grace, the Lord is with thee. Blessed art thou amongst women, and blessed is the fruit of thy womb, Jesus.

0: blessed art thou amongst women, and blessed is the fruit of thy womb, Jesus.
1: Holy Mary, Mother of God, pray for us sinners now and at the hour of our death. Amen.
0: Glory be to the Father, and to the Son, and to the Holy Spirit.

0: the fourth luminous mystery, the Transfiguration.
1: The Holy Spirit gives us power to be transformed into Jesus, so that one day the Father will look at each soul and say, "This is my Son, this is my image."
0: Our Father who art in heaven, hallowed be thy name. Thy kingdom come, thy will be done on earth as it is in heaven.
2: Give us

0: Hail Mary, full of grace, the Lord is with thee. Blessed art thou among women, and blessed is the fruit of thy womb, Jesus.
1: Holy Mary, Mother of God, pray for us sinners now and at the hour of our death. Amen.
0: Hail Mary, full of grace, the Lord is with thee. Blessed art thou amongst women, and blessed is the fruit of thy womb, Jesus.

0: blessed art thou amongst women, and blessed is the fruit of thy womb, Jesus.
1: Holy Mary, Mother of God, pray for us sinners now and at the hour of our death. Amen.
0: Hail Mary, full of grace, the Lord is with thee. Blessed art thou among women, and blessed is the fruit of thy womb, Jesus.
1: Holy Mary, Mother of God, pray for us sinners now and at the hour of our death. Amen.
0: Hail Mary, full of grace, the Lord is with thee. Blessed art thou among women, and blessed is the fruit of thy womb, Jesus.

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0: Glory be to the Father, and to the Son, and to the Holy Spirit.
1: As it was in the beginning, is now, and ever shall be, world without end. Amen.
0: O my Jesus,
1: forgive us our sins, save us from the fires of hell, and lead all souls to heaven, especially those who most need thy mercy.
0: The fifth luminous mystery, the institution of the Eucharist.
2: We see your face at the Last Supper, Lord Jesus, as you looked up to heaven to the Father who sent you and gave him thanks and praise. Your word changes what was created into the uncreated, the finite into the infinite.
0: Our Father who art in heaven, hallowed be thy name. Thy kingdom come, thy will be done on earth as it is in heaven.

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Blessed art thou among women, and blessed is the fruit of thy womb, Jesus.

0: amongst women, and blessed is the fruit of thy womb, Jesus. Hail Mary, full of grace, the Lord is with thee. Blessed art thou among women, and blessed is the fruit of thy womb, Jesus.
1: Holy Mary, Mother of God, pray for us sinners now and at the hour of our death. Amen.
0: Hail Mary, full of grace, the Lord is with thee. Blessed art thou among women, and blessed is the fruit of thy womb, Jesus.

0: and blessed is the fruit of thy womb, Jesus.
1: Holy Mary, Mother of God, pray for us sinners now and at the hour of our death. Amen.
0: Hail Mary, full of grace, the Lord is with thee. Blessed art thou amongst women, and blessed is the fruit

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1: As it was in the beginning, is now, and ever shall be, world without end. Amen.
0: O my Jesus,
1: forgive us.

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1: That we may be worthy of the promises of Christ.
0: Let us pray. O God,
1: whose only begotten Son, by his life,

0: substance remain always with us.
1: And may the souls of the faithful departed, for the mercy of God, rest in peace.
0: Amen. In the name of the Father, and the Son, and the Holy Spirit.
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0: young man reading his Bible every morning. A teenage girl saying a prayer in the lunchroom before eating. 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Praying each day as a family is a powerful way to help our children know God. They may love it, or maybe not, but do it faithfully anyway, and let God do the heavy lifting.
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3: Heavenly Father, thank you for this day. 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Even more so, you gave us the Holy Spirit as promised by your Son, who paid the supreme price for our sins. O Jesus, through my consecration to you through Mary, I choose to live this day for love of thee, for the conversion of sinners, for the holy souls in purgatory, and for the reparation of sins committed against the Immaculate Heart of Mary. Amen.
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0: It is Thursday, the 28th of May. Let's pray a prayer of Saint Boniface to start this hour. In the name of the Father, and the Son, and the Holy Spirit. Eternal God, the refuge and help of all your children, we praise you for all you have given us, for all you have done for us, for all that you are to us. In our weakness, you are strength. In our darkness, you are light. In our sorrow, you are comfort and peace. We cannot number your blessings. We cannot declare your love. For all your blessings, we bless you. May we live as in your presence and love the things that you love and serve you in our daily lives. We ask this through Christ our Lord. Our Father who art in heaven, hallowed be thy name. Thy kingdom come, thy will be done on earth as it is in heaven. Give us this day our daily bread, and forgive us our trespasses, as we forgive those who trespass against us. And lead us not into temptation, but deliver us from evil. Amen. It is a better way to start a Thursday morning, the Sunrise Morning Show, here on the EWTN Global Catholic Radio Network. I'm Matt Swaim. Anna Mitchell has news. Paul Lockman at the controls. We'll talk about the perils of loquaciousness, and I felt loquacious just teasing this segment. With Father Robert Nixon, he is going to be discussing more about Thomas A. Kempis and solitude and silence. Matthew Becklow will discuss some of the both-ands that show up in the Pope's new encyclical on Christian anthropology and technological stuff. Dr. Matthew Bunsen will have more to say about Magnifica Humanitas, this document that now everybody's had a chance to read it like a normal pace after we all sort of sped read it on Monday and then read it slightly slower, but not that much slower on Tuesday. Now it's Thursday, and Dr. Matthew Bunsen is going to share some more things, perhaps, to pay attention to in the encyclical. And then pastoral counselor Kevin Prendergast is going to talk about, among other things, the dangers of casually diagnosing yourself with mental health thingies because you looked up something on the internet and now you go around calling yourself a thing. The importance of seeking professional help and not internet diagnosis. It's kind of tied into this encyclical question. Right now it is 2 minutes past. Here's Anna Mitchell with news.
1: Good morning. Iran is responding after the U.S. carried out another round of strikes against the country last night. U.S. officials told several outlets the defensive strikes were in southern Iran and targeted a military site that was a threat to American forces and commercial traffic. The officials stressed the U.S.-Iran ceasefire is still in effect, but now Iran's Islamic Revolutionary Guard Corps says it launched an attack on an American airbase where the strikes were launched from. With the war in Iran now 3 months old, President Trump says no nation has the right to control the Strait of Hormuz. Tammy Trujillo reports.
2: During a cabinet meeting at the White House on Wednesday, Trump dismissed a question about reports that a proposed deal would allow Iran and U.S. ally Oman to jointly control the vital waterway.
3: Nobody's going to control it. It's international waters, and Oman will behave just like everybody else, so we'll have to blow them up. They understand that. They'll be fine.
2: Trump suggested the U.S. might, in his words, watch over the Strait of Hormuz. It's just one obstacle in the ongoing U.S.-Iran peace talks, which Trump characterized as at a stalemate, saying he's not satisfied yet with the deal on the table. I'm Tammy Trujillo.
1: During his general audience yesterday, Pope Leo expressed his concerns for intensified fighting in Ukraine and expressed his closeness to all those suffering from recent attacks, including attacks against civilians. He said, quote, "War does not solve problems, it worsens them. It does not build security, but multiplies suffering and hatred." He said, "Wherever missiles and drones fall, hopes also collapse. Homes and places of worship are destroyed, and innocent lives are shattered." He went on to offer prayers as well for Lebanon, which has suffered from new attacks. On Tuesday at Castel Gandolfo, the Holy Father reiterated his call for humanitarian aid for Gaza. From Vatican Radio, Joseph Tulloch has more.
4: Purtroppo il popolo di Gaza non riceve ancora gli aiuti umanitari. Speaking to journalists outside his residence in Castel Gandolfo on Tuesday evening, Pope Leo once again called on the international community to assist the people of Gaza, insisting that human rights must be respected for everyone. Responding to a question about activists involved in the Gaza-bound Global Summit Flotilla following video evidence of their mistreatment by Israel, the Pope said that we must renew our respect for the human rights of everyone. Leo went on to lament the continued suffering of civilians in Gaza, stressing the need to provide humanitarian aid. I would like to renew this appeal to all authorities to assist and accompany the people of Gaza and to already begin reconstruction. The people are truly suffering and they continue to suffer greatly. Asked what it means when unarmed peace activists are met with violence, Pope Leo warned of the danger of fueling further hatred. He therefore stressed the need to return to negotiations and to seek through dialogue to resolve problems, respecting the human rights of everyone. In his remarks to journalists, Pope Leo also reflected on the growing role of artificial intelligence in modern warfare, warning that decisions about life and death must always be made by human beings. Referring to recent conflicts, including that in Lebanon, the Pope noted that today war is being waged with AI without thinking about the human lives, which are truly the victims of all of this. With this thought in mind, the Pope spoke, as he did in his recent encyclical letter, Magnifica Humanitas, of the need to pursue a disarmed artificial intelligence. I'm Joseph Tullock.
1: In his general audience catechesis yesterday, the Holy Father continued his series on the Vatican II Constitution on the Liturgy, Sacrosanctum Concilium, focusing this week on liturgical tradition and evangelization. He said, I quote, urge all those called to prepare the celebration of the divine mysteries, in particular priests who exercise the ministry of liturgical presidency, to always uphold that respect for the texts and regulations of the liturgy.

0: 3 and 4 at Madison Square Garden are the most expensive NBA Finals tickets on record, with the cheapest upper deck ticket for Game 3 going for just over $4,000 on StubHub. If you want two tickets courtside, guess how much you're going to have.
1: $250,000.
0: Close to $300,000.
1: I was low.
0: You were low. Whew.
1: But why?
0: Can you imagine?
1: Who's got that kind of money rolling around?
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0: I mean, who knows if the Knicks will ever make it back to the finals after this. Maybe that's what people are thinking.
1: Maybe that's it. Once in a lifetime.
0: It's like, I don't know, is that a pessimistic choice?
1: Optimistic? Or just opportunistic?
0: I don't know,
1: Anna.
0: Thanks for joining us here on the Sunrise Morning Show on a Thursday morning. It is the feast of Blessed Stefan Wyszynski. Pray for us. Also, the feast of Blessed Lanfranc of Canterbury, a Benedictine monk who was quite instrumental in defending the real presence of Christ in the Eucharist in the Middle Ages, which eventually led to our doctrine now known as transubstantiation. Blessed Lanfranc, pray for us. Speaking of Benedictines, Father Robert Nixon joining us again on the Sunrise Morning Show. He's a Benedictine monk at New Norcia in Australia and translator of the Tan Resurrection series. We've been going through Solitude and Silence, The Cloister of the Heart by Thomas A. Kempis. Father, welcome back.
2: Thanks very much, Eddie. It's great to be with you today.
0: It is great to have you. And we have an interesting chapter from Thomas to discuss today on the spiritual perils of loquaciousness, which is just a fancy word for being talkative. And he makes this great point about people who talk too much. And I'm, of course, paraphrasing here, but basically I get the point that you can become a slave of sorts to your own words.
2: Absolutely. That one of the things which he points out is that talking too much is a habit which people fall into. If a person is excessively talkative, he will not fail to find many reasons or excuses for speech, nor will he fail to find a person to whom to speak.
0: Yes.
2: And this is a habit. Talkativeness is pure and simply a habit. He points out as well that if a person is in this particular habit, which is not evil, by the way, or anything like that, nevertheless, it is somewhat detrimental to one's spiritual life. And this person, if you talk too much, you'll never have the chance to be tranquil and still oneself within. And that's such an important thing in preparation for prayer, in preparation for meditation and contemplation, and also for intelligent and prudent reflection on what we say. And he says that the compulsive talker is often motivated by a hidden desire to be known to all and to be the center of everyone's attention. And I think this is such an important truth. And, of course, very few people consciously recognize a desire to be the center of attention or to be known by everyone. Nevertheless, I think for most human beings, at a certain level, this desire or this tendency is operative or can be operative. And we need to recognize it in ourself when it occurs. If we find ourselves being always the center of attention, always being known by everyone and so forth, you know, in a way that can be kind of nice, it can be a sign of a good personality and so forth, but it often stems from the desire to be that way. And this expresses itself then in this tendency to excessive talkativeness.
0: And it really demands an examination of conscience on our part, don't you think, Father? He says the compulsive talker wastes not his own time and attention only, but also the time and attention of those whom he chooses

0: as his yep. listeners. The way that that is worded really gives you an indication of what the listener is thinking.
1: Yeah. So you know, I think sometimes people are quite, I wouldn't say oblivious, but they're not considerate of the people who they're talking to. And, you know, most of us, when we have a conversation, assume it's a more or less 50-50 thing. But in some cases, and we've all probably had this experience of almost being detained by someone to listen to their conversation or discourse. And, you know, we need to be aware of that, to be aware that we're taking up the other person's time and attention. And, you know, of course, certain things might give it away if they start looking at their watch or shuffling away. But even so, we need to be conscious of this fact. And I think for this reason, it's prudent always to keep conversation short, or to think, in consideration to the other person, we'll let them choose when the conversation comes to an end, which might be shorter or later than we personally would have preferred.
0: You know, I had to learn this lesson myself, particularly when it came to people who were sorrowful in some way, suffering in some way, and just wanting to talk about it. He writes here, many excessively talkative people implicitly present themselves as experts on all things, as if they are willing and able to give advice to all other persons on all matters. I used to think that someone would come to me if they were, you know, suffering, needed to talk about something, as if they wanted my advice. They wanted me to figure out how to fix it, right? And it occurred to me at some point, I don't exactly know when, that sometimes they just need someone to listen. They don't need another person talking at them about how to fix their problem.
1: Absolutely, you know, and this is something which particularly applies in the situation of spiritual direction, but also amongst friends and confreres and associates. When people share problems, it doesn't mean that they want a solution proposed to them straight away. And I think sometimes human beings can have that tendency to do that. And I think this is particularly the case with males. We have this kind of desire to come up with the solution to every problem. And often, or generally, problems don't have simple solutions. And our advice is not what is of value, but rather it's our compassion, our being there to listen. And, you know, I think that we need to be conscious of placing ourselves in the role of the expert, or the guru, or the teacher. We should, conscious if we find ourselves in that role all the time, because it could well be of our own making.
0: Mm-hmm. Some good stuff from Thomas A. Kempis today. The book is called Solitude and Silence, The Cloister of the Heart. You can find it as part of the Tan Resurrection series, linked at sunrisemorningshow.com. Some other excellent reflections from Father Robert Nixon, who translated it. Father, thank you so much.
1: Thank you, Annie. God bless you, and God bless all your listeners this day.
0: And you too, Father. Thank you. All right. It is 16 past now on the Sunrise Morning Show. We're back with headlines right after this.
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2: 19 past. Here's Anna with headlines.
0: Iran is responding after the U.S. carried out another round of strikes against the country last night. During his general audience yesterday, Pope Leo expressed his concerns for intensified fighting in Ukraine as well as in Lebanon. And in his catechesis, continued his series on Sacrosanctum Concilium, focusing this week on tradition and evangelization.
2: Next newscast coming at half past the hour, about 11 minutes from now. Anna Mitchell, an AI company, 11 Labs, has struck a deal. They have purchased rights to the voice and likeness of Stan Lee so they can recreate it with AI and add it to a marketplace where celebrity voices and likenesses can be generated with AI, and companies can then license them for commercial use. So you could hire somebody to,
0: explain,
2: do
0: this,
2: a commercial for you, or you could just buy rights to the likeness of Stan Lee and have him do that. Why pay a normal person? To which I will say, I'll just quote from Magnifica Humanitas, paragraph 172. A technocratic and post-humanist mentality tends to regard the human person as an object to be manipulated or a resource to be optimized, removing all safeguards against the unchecked pursuit of profit. Mm-hmm. 11 Labs, I have an encyclical. Check
0: hire
2: your inbox.
0: Hire a real person.
2: Hire real people.
6: Did you know Brown scapulars are being made by local parishioners right here in Bryan College Station? The Brown Scapular Apostolate is part of Our Lady of Mount Carmel Rosary Guild. If you're interested in learning how to make scapulars, we invite you to join us. We meet the second Wednesday of the month at 11:30 a.m. at Our Lady's House on Coulter Drive behind Christ the Good Shepherd Chapel. For more information, contact Tony Fayman at 979-317-9146 or call the St. Joseph Church office.
7: The Catholic Church teaches that Jesus Christ is literally and wholly present, body and blood, soul and divinity, under the appearances of bread and wine. In the Bread of Life discourse documented in John chapter 6, Jesus states that he is the bread of life and that his flesh is true food and his blood true drink. The Jews were scandalized in verse 52. How can this man give us his flesh to eat? Jesus does not back down, but reiterates this teaching four more times over the next four verses. Many left in verse 66 because this teaching was truly difficult. But at no point does Jesus water down his teaching and call them back. No, he allows them to leave, and even questions his 12 apostles if they too wish to leave. Jesus intended to be understood literally, and the Jews, apostles, and the Catholic Church absolutely take him at his word. Examining the truths of the Catholic faith, this is faithforensics.org.
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10: Sunrise Morning Show continues. I'm Matt Swain, joined now by Matthew Becklow, who's got a book called The Way of Heaven and Earth. It's about the both ands of Catholicism, so it's only appropriate that we talk about all the both ands. Actually, there's no time to talk about all the both ands in the latest encyclical from Pope Leo XIV on artificial intelligence. Matthew, welcome back to the show.
11: Good morning, Matt. Thanks for having me on again.
10: So there are a ton of both ands here. I'll just take one quote that I nabbed as I was skimming through today, where it says, "The tension between the universality of the Church and her local roots is an intrinsic aspect of her life, for she encompasses the whole world while addressing the specific issues of each context as the real setting in which the gospel takes shape." This sense in which we have to understand this big picture of AI, but we also have to understand how AI affects on the local level, because the Church operates both on the macro and the micro level. And that's just like one sentence in the middle of a random paragraph, Matthew. I bet you underlined like half of this document.
11: I did. Yeah, I did. As I went through it, I thought, oh, wow, this is just riddled with the both and beautifully, as anything distinctively Catholic is. As we've been talking week after week, it's my contention that the Catholic faith is defined by this sense of the both and of bringing together heaven and earth. So it's not putting these things at odds with each other, taking one at the expense of the other. It's seeing a very holistic vision. And the one that you pointed out, universality and particularity, or the global and the local, unity and diversity, which is another big one in the document. Those are all similar, very important to Pope Leo. And he's trying to address the concern of the universal church, this sense of unity, but also dealing with particular issues, particular countries. I think in one passage, he talks about the fact that different cultures and different peoples will have distinct challenges when it comes to AI. So as the pastor of the universal church, he's trying to keep the whole church in mind, and there's a lot of different insights that he has about AI. But yeah, I agree, the both and run through the whole document.
10: Yeah, what are some of the pieces that you maybe underlined and keyed in on that you thought are particularly pertinent to this both and conversation?
11: Yeah, for me, it's the opening paragraph. I mentioned I did a piece for Word on Fire talking about the aspect of Catholic social teaching, but in the very first paragraph, he sort of lays out the program in my mind, and he quotes from Gaudium et Spes 22, that wonderful quotation. It was very important to John Paul II. Where he says, only in the mystery of the Word made flesh does the mystery of humanity become clear. So he's talking about the incarnation, the fact that in Christ we have God, fully man, coming together as one. This is sort of the paradigm, the guiding framework of the whole document, is that we are an incarnate people, and we look to Christ to draw together divinity and humanity. And in so doing, brings humanity. There's this really striking line where he says, in Christ, again in that first paragraph, in Christ our humanity, the human nature becomes the way, the truth, and the life, which I think will probably stop a lot of people in their tracks. But it's this almost scandalous idea of the incarnation, that human nature is brought into the divine life through Christ. To me, that's the most striking both end in the whole encyclical.
10: Yeah, and I think too there are there's a both and here. I saw kind of these twofold criticisms. One is that the Pope is a Luddite, right? That the Pope just hates technology, and he's like a major pessimist about technological development. Whereas there's this other kind of realm of people who are like, oh, the Pope is too okay with artificial intelligence. He's too okay with these technological developments. And in fact, what we actually see is in paragraph 218, he points it out. He says, we're in need of a healthy realism that avoids both political idealism and cynicism. There's a kind of idealism that, in order to preserve its own worldview, tends to choose facts selectively and inhabits a reality constructed to fit its own convictions. But conversely, there's also a debased form of realism that confuses observation with resignation, arguing that since force prevails, it will always prevail. In that two sentences, he's talked about how we can be both optimistic and pessimistic, you know, in this sort of like unique paradoxical way, but also that we can see this balance of free will and determinism. And all that is, you know, again, this paradox of you have to bring a both end to the table in this conversation.
11: And what's that great Chesterton line? He said, if a man is accused by some of being too tall, and then you hear in the next moment that he's accused of being too short, well, the real possibility might be that he's just the right size. And so when you hear somebody like Pope Leo being accused of being a Luddite on the one hand, and then he's being a techno-optimist on the other hand, well, I think he's striking the right balance, and he's going to get hit from both sides. I don't see that at all, that he's a Luddite in this document. There's a lot. I think it's going to appropriately challenge people that are a little bit too optimistic about AI to have really practical decisions made about how to rein it in and to put the human person at the center, to put human dignity at the center. But at the same time, if you're somebody who's saying, I don't want anything to do with this technology, I think it's evil, I don't want to touch it, I think it's horrible for humanity, the Pope is challenging you to open your mind a little bit to the possibility that God wants us to do something with this technology, that it's not inherently evil, but we can bring good to it. We can use it for the gospel. So I think he's simultaneously challenging both those perspectives.
10: Yeah, and that it's not even inherently neutral, right? There's something that we have to bring with our own discernment to the table when we use it. So at any rate, read it yourself if you can. Don't just read the hot takes. Matthew Becklow, we've got your book, The Way of Heaven and Earth, linked at sunrisemorningshow.com. Have a great day. We'll talk to you soon.
11: God bless, man.
10: And there are indeed lots of hot takes out there on the encyclical, but it's not as though the encyclical's behind, you know, some bulletproof glass in a hidden room inside of Vatican City, and you have to go schedule an appointment to view it. You can just read it. It's right there. You can just read the whole thing for yourself. Check it out. Half past the hour. Here's Anna with news.
0: Good morning. Now, 3 months into the war in Iran, President Trump says no country has the right to control the Strait of Hormuz. During his cabinet meeting at the White House yesterday, the president dismissed a question about reports that a proposed deal would allow Iran and Oman to jointly control the strait. Trump insisted it is an international waterway and added that the U.S. might, quote, watch over it. And he went on to say of America's longstanding ally in the region, quote, Oman will have to behave just like everyone else or we'll have to blow them up, end quote. Meanwhile, Iran is responding after the U.S. carried out another round of strikes against the country last night. Mark Mayfield reports.
9: U.S. officials told several outlets the defensive strikes were in southern Iran and targeted a military site that was a threat to American forces and commercial traffic. The officials stressed the U.S.-Iran ceasefire is still in effect. Now, Iran's Islamic Revolutionary Guard Corps says it launched an attack on an American airbase where the strikes were launched from. It's unclear which base was targeted, but there are reports air defenses in Kuwait responded to incoming missile and drone attacks. The U.S. carried out similar defensive strikes just days ago, prompting Iran to threaten retaliation. I'm Mark Niefield.
0: 4 U.S. airports are now designated entry points for passengers arriving from African countries impacted by Ebola. The CDC is still allowing some people from the Congo, South Sudan, and Uganda, where Ebola is spreading unchecked currently, to enter the U.S., but only at 4 designated sites. They are JFK International Airport in New York, Dulles in Virginia, Hartsfield-Jackson in Atlanta, and George Bush Intercontinental in Houston. There will be enhanced Ebola screenings at those airports that will include a questionnaire about travel history and any symptoms, a temperature check, as well as observation for signs of illness. During his general audience yesterday, Pope Leo expressed his concerns for intensified fighting in Ukraine and his closeness to all those suffering from recent attacks, including attacks against civilians. He said, war does not solve problems, it worsens them. It does not build security, but multiplies suffering and hatred. He said, wherever missiles and drones fall, hopes also collapse, homes and places of worship are destroyed, and innocent lives are shattered. During his catechesis, he continued his series on the Vatican II Constitution on the Liturgy, Sacrosanctum Concilium. From Vatican Radio, Isabella de Carvalho reports.
12: The Pope highlighted that the liturgy has been for centuries a driving force for evangelization. Today, this energy must be renewed in continuity with the authentic and living Catholic tradition that is in accordance with a dynamic aimed at introducing believers to the fullness of the truth, he said. In this regard, the Pope also called everyone, but especially priests, to respect the liturgy.
13: I encourage everyone to respect the texts and norms of the liturgy with openness, humility, trust in God's greatness, and with sincere fidelity to ecclesial communion.
12: Pope Leo had begun his catechesis by citing his predecessor, Venerable Pius XII, who wrote that the Church is a living organism that, also in respect of the liturgy, grows, matures, develops, and adapts to the needs of the times.
13: Desiring that Christian life should thrive and grow, the Second Vatican Council recognized it was time to adjust some adaptable elements in the liturgy for the health and vitality of the Church, to fortify and rejuvenate Christians, and to foster unity and evangelize men and women.
12: At that moment in history, there was a strong sense of the need for a renewal of the ritual forms through which, for centuries, the Church had glorified God and sanctified the Christian people, the Pope explained. The Pope also emphasized how Sacrosanctum Concilium provides a roadmap for liturgical renewal, as it highlights the importance of tradition.
13: The Council affirmed that legitimate progress in the liturgy must also preserve sound tradition, and that certain elements of the liturgy cannot change because they are divinely instituted.
12: Pope Leo then underlined how the Church's worship has been embodied in the cultural forms of each age and has been able to influence them and even transform them, and hence has been a force for evangelization. Lastly, the Pope insisted how the progress and renewal evoked in Sacrosanctum Concilium in no way compromise ecclesial communion, but rather they seek to confirm and foster it. I'm Isabella de Carvalho.
0: It's 35 minutes past the hour.
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15: You know how on this program we get a lot of callers who are consternated about what's going on with the Latin Mass, or they're maybe angry, confused, demoralized about things that they see going on in the Church? So all of this is just sort of a preamble from a letter that J.R.R. Tolkien, he wrote a letter to his son. This is in the mid-1960s. And Vatican II had just unfolded, had just finished. And there was a lot of upheaval then, a lot of just crazy winds of division and disunity and departure from traditional Catholic teaching, etc., that were blowing mightily. And so J.R.R. Tolkien wrote this as part of a letter that he wrote to his son about what was going on. So here's what he said. I think there is nothing to do but pray for the Church, the Vicar of Christ, and for ourselves, and meanwhile, to exercise the virtue of loyalty, which indeed only becomes a virtue when one is under pressure to desert it, as many people are nowadays.
16: That's beautiful.
15: Isn't that great? That's what he's pointing out, is that this is the time, especially if you feel as though you've lost your bearings, you don't know what's going on in the Church, why are bishops acting this way, why are these things happening? And well, I think this is a great bit of advice. Just be loyal. Don't turn against the Church in her time of great difficulty.
17: Bite-sized Catechism, paragraph 27, brought to you by Red Sea Apostolate. The desire for God is written in the human heart, because man is created by God and for God. And God never ceases to draw man to himself. Only in God will he find the truth and happiness he never stops searching for. For if man exists, it is because God has created him through love, and through love continues to hold him in existence.
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0: 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Very happy to have you along with us on this feast of Blessed Stephen Wyszynski. Pray for us. Dr. Matthew Bunsen back with us now on the Sunrise Morning Show, Vice President and Editorial Director of EWTN News. Good morning, Doc.
16: Good morning. Good to be with you again.
0: It is good to have you. And earlier this week, we spent two segments unpacking a lot of Magnifica Humanitas, but we didn't get to one topic that I think we should probably cover, Dr. Bunsen, that being what is the church's approach to artificial intelligence now that this encyclical is part of the ordinary magisterium?
16: Yeah, it's important, I think, that we're talking about it, and I appreciate digging and unpacking more from the encyclical because, as we have seen over the last few days, a number of people are asking a great question. Did Pope Leo XIV basically say that Catholics shouldn't use AI, that AI should be abolished, or are Catholics forbidden from using AI? And there's obviously understandable confusion out there. And so I appreciate being able to talk about it. And it's a perfect introduction, in a way, to the question that you're asking, because in the short answer is no. Pope Leo is not saying that Catholics should not use AI. But what he is saying is that we are in an era now of technological advancement, and now more than ever we need to bring the wisdom of the church to bear, as he puts it, to face the challenges with clarity of thought and responsibility. And I think that's probably the starting point for any discussion.
0: So there have been some documents. I'm thinking of like Nova et Antiqua, for instance. Mm-hmm. These documents that have been released in recent years from the Dicastery for the Doctrine of the Faith. How does the encyclical now build on that?
16: Well, what it's doing is articulating even further, but in a richer, and we can use that term as an encyclical in a more magisterial way. And I think that's, as the popes themselves wade directly into the question, previous documents had been issued from the Dicastery of the Doctrine of the Faith, for example, the International Theological Commission, especially some of the work that has been done previously. You note that one document, but also Quo Vadis Humanitas. These are great resource and background reading, but now we have in our hands through the official thoughts of a pope on this. And I think that also starts with those two biblical images that Pope Leo offers us. The one, as you and I talked a couple of days ago, on the Tower of Babel, the rebuilding of the walls of Jerusalem, guided as they were by the prophet Nehemiah. So we have the one of what is selfishness, the one that leads ultimately to chaos, and another one that leads to the creation, the recreation of and rebuilding of Jerusalem that requires everyone to work together. And it is that impulse toward unity, it is that call toward a shared recognition of the common good, that gives this particular encyclical such importance, I think, and is such a clarion call, not just to Catholics, but to everyone around the world.
0: Okay, can you give us a little historical perspective? Because we've done a lot of, I mean, he himself, Pope Leo, that is, makes a direct comparison to Rerum Novarum, mm-hmm. Leo XIII's encyclical. What happened in the wake of Rerum Novarum in terms of forming a Catholic worldview? When it came to work, labor, and dignity of the human person, can we expect to see something similar in the wake of, in the years to come, in the wake of Magnifica Humanitas?
16: Yeah, well, we can start on the ground level, so to speak, where Catholics, where parishes and dioceses were encouraged to directly assist wherever possible, provide pastoral care for workers, to promote in every way possible the dignity of the human person, to improve and promote education, especially among the working classes, as well as developing a relationship with the factory owners, those who were the holders of capital. So it really ran up and down to the whole of the system of the Industrial Revolution. Then it also prompted and promoted the church to look at the broader questions of social need, which we can say also helped to lead to the development of what was for a long time called the National Conference of War Council for the bishops, which was one of the forerunners of what we now think of as the United States Conference of Catholic Bishops. So there was a structural response to the Pope Leo XIII's call. I think we're going to see something similar with, I would be surprised if the USCCB in the United States does not continue to develop its own approaches to provide pastoral guidance to Catholics everywhere, again, on that local level. And then I think we're going to see even more efforts on the international side being spearheaded by Pope Leo and Secretary of State and others to give a lot of thought to how we deal with AI on a global level, but then also, as he notes, on a social level.
0: Can we talk about one of the things that I think was most valuable? I mean, there's a lot to value in this encyclical, but he talks in here about truth as a common good. And I think that that is such an important point to make in this world now infiltrated, if you will. I guess I'm giving away my perspective on AI. This world infiltrated by artificial intelligence, and how easy it is to make something look true or make something seem true that isn't actually true. What do you think this will do? I'm actually not even sure what I'm asking here, Dr. Bunsen, but hopefully in terms of forming a Catholic worldview, our perspective on safeguarding the truth.
16: Mm-hmm. Well, exactly right. At a time when we have segments and even entire institutions that are committed to the idea that there is no such thing. I have my truth, you have your truth, there is everyone's truth, and AI seems to be able to affirm that. Because one point that Leo makes very clearly, very disturbingly in some ways, is the fact that AI itself, despite its apparent objectivity, ultimately is a reflection of the mind and the morality, the truth, in quotes, of the individuals who design the algorithms from which it grows and develops. And as he says, AI is never a purely technical matter. It enters processes, it affects people's lives, it touches on rights, opportunities, status, and freedom. So what he's suggesting is that it requires responsibility of judgment up and down the entire chain of creation. He says we cannot consider AI to be morally neutral. So in other words, responsibility has to be defined at every stage, from those who design it, develop the systems, and ultimately to those also who use them and rely on them, as he puts it, for concrete decisions. So there has to be a grounding somewhere. How we achieve that consensus, I think, is one of his great concerns.
0: Yeah. Okay, so he's not forbidding the use of AI. He's also not forbidding the development of it. So what considerations do we need to have as this industry continues to develop and grow at a neck-breaking pace?
16: Yeah. Well, I would encourage everyone to read the whole encyclical. Read especially chapters 3 and 4, because the one lays out his actual vision based on our conversation here for AI, but then also how it impacts families and work and so much of the processes, so many of the processes of daily life. And in paragraph 106 especially, he says that he's calling for prudence, rigorous evaluation, and a slower pace in adopting AI. But he says that doesn't mean it's opposing progress. He calls it an exercise of responsible care for the human family. He says that need is more urgent given the frequent imbalance between the speed of growth and the slower development of awareness, norms, safeguards. So for us, it starts by being aware, conscious of discerning what AI can do for us, but also the risks it brings to us.
0: Oh. Otherwise, he says, change will be governed only by technocratic thinking and presented as necessary and inevitable. Yes. Yes, indeed, Pope Leo. There's so much more that we could talk about, but again, we yes. have run out of time, but really appreciate your analysis this morning. We've got EWTN News linked at sunrisemorningshow.com there and National Catholic Register. You can get a lot of great insights into this new encyclical. We've been talking to Dr. Matthew Bunsen. Doc, thank you so much.
16: Splendid to be with you. God bless.
0: You too, Doc. Thank you. All right, it's 13 Till. Our Catholic counselor, Kevin Prendergast, is next. Anna Mitchell here. Matt and I would like to invite you to join us for a celebration. Sacred Heart Radio, which produces the Sunrise Morning Show in Cincinnati, is celebrating 25 years on the air this year. And Father Wade Menezes, host of Open Line Tuesday, will be our keynote speaker at a banquet June 13th. 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
10: Well, perhaps you have walked around talking about how you come from a dysfunctional family, or that you're OCD, or any other number of casual diagnoses you may have applied to yourself. A lot of people do that. But some of you have perhaps actually taken quizzes or have decided that you are a thing, or that you have a certain kind of condition. And maybe you've only decided this because you've read a lot of internet articles about such things, or WebMD'd yourself. Catholic counselor, pastoral counselor Kevin Prendergast is licensed with lots more experience than you in addressing such questions, and he's here to join us this morning. Kevin, good morning.
26: Hey, Matt. Good morning.
10: I bet you run into all the time through the course of your career people who've come in and said what they believe their diagnosis is before ever letting you have a chance to look at them and decide.
26: Yeah, and that's not bad, Matt. There's a lot of good things out there, but we have to kind of sift through the psychology out there.
10: A little discernment,
26: Yeah, and I think it gets back to, really, Pope Leo's been talking about this a lot, too. What's our vision of the human person? So when we, if any of our listeners are going to counseling, or you got kids that are going to counseling, we have to kind of keep that in the back of their mind. Does this square with a Christian anthropology, you might call it, just, you know, who people are? And there's some good things, like one I want to use as an example, because I've really thought about this a lot. And there's some popular books that have come out about trauma-informed care. So there was one that had actually some good things in it. Oprah Winfrey, of all people, and a psychiatrist, Dr. Bruce Perry, a few years ago wrote a book that is on this topic, and they suggested changing the question that happens in counseling, or just as we're looking at ourselves, what's wrong with you, to what happened to you, which means, you know, what kind of painful past events are causing your anxiety, your depression, your difficulty in relationships right now. So that's a nice, you know, there's a good truth to that. So somebody even like Sigmund Freud really did not take past trauma seriously enough. He kind of discounted childhood sexual abuse. And, you know, the novelist William Faulkner, one of my favorite quotes is, "The past is never dead. It's not even
10: the past." It's not even the past.
26: Right. Right. So, the CDC has done a lot of research on abuse and trauma. So about 1 in 4 girls and 1 in 20 boys have suffered childhood sexual abuse before the age of 18. That's a lot of people. And then our current diagnostic manual says that post-traumatic stress disorder, which is much more severe, happens to about 6 to 8% of people during the course of their life. So it's not insignificant. And that those figures are larger in poor, marginalized communities. PTSD is more common among veterans and first responders. So we do have to take the past seriously. But I want to give a couple of other questions. So that's not a bad one. What happened to you? But what's the problem? One kid told me in counseling that I'm more than what happened to me. I'm more than my trauma. And he had been through a lot, but he had this sense, deep inside that something was missing. So we've got, the CDC also looks at adverse childhood experiences. So that's another way to look at it rather than trauma. That could include poverty, racism, not having good schools to go to as a kid, parents getting divorced, family mental illness or addiction. So those things obviously affect kids, and then they have bad consequences later on. But they're not the same thing as trauma. So we all have hard times, difficulties, challenges. So how we use language is important to me. So rather than say, what happened to you, which it's good to get off of it. We can't just look at that, right? So here's three other things we could say that I think are more helpful for us in our Christian faith and our prayer. So one would be, what's right with you? What strengths do you have? Where do you have resilience, some talent? How have you recovered in your life? So rather than having a deficit model, to move toward more of a strength-based model that looks at assets and our ability to be resilient.
10: Yeah, and if I could here, Kevin, this is a major difference in Catholic anthropology than, say, mm-hmm. for instance, some other kinds of Christian anthropologies, which have such a pessimistic view of the human person. You are totally right. Depraved, right? Mm-hmm. That there is nothing good about you until you step out in faith. And when in fact we are created good, and there is a little bit of grace built into our situation, even that allows us to reach out to God.
26: Yeah, that's a great point, Matt. And I think in counseling, if you have a counselor that maybe starts with the past and really gets a good picture of where you came from and what are the things that really wounded you and hurt you and shaped you. So that's not a bad place to start. But then to pivot to this sense of strength and God's goodness in us. And then another one, I think where this gets into our Christian emphasis on charity and forgiveness, let's look at other people who are bothering the heck out of us, that get under our skin. And we could stop and say, somebody we work with is just acting terribly. So what happened to them that they're acting that badly, right? So that gives us a little compassion. And then finally, the important thing that doesn't really come up in trauma-informed care, what in me still needs to change? How is the way I'm thinking and acting making me more miserable and hurting other people? And that's really doing an examination of conscience. So if we put all those things together, I think we've got a good pathway to healing. And then we can bring God into the middle of that and ask the Spirit to guide us in our relationships, our decisions, and getting over the things that block the sunlight of the Spirit, as we say.
10: Yeah, and you, of course, references, as he gets referenced so many times in this segment, St. Ignatius of Loyola and that daily examine, so helpful in these situations. Thanks, Kevin Prendergast. We're back with more after this. It's 3 Till.
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4: Practice the pause. How many of us can think of times where we could have saved so much pain by pausing before we reacted? Even James tells us in chapter 1, verse 19, to be quick to listen, but slow to speak and slow to react with anger. Practicing a pause before we respond and saying a small prayer can help us keep a more peaceful heart and home.
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6: In the name of the Father, and the Son, and the Holy Ghost. Amen. The angel of the Lord declared unto Mary,
7: and she conceived by the Holy Spirit.
6: Hail Mary, full of grace, the Lord is with thee. Blessed art thou among women, and blessed is the fruit of thy womb, Jesus.

0: The Lord is with thee. Blessed art thou among women, and blessed is the fruit of thy womb, Jesus.
1: Holy Mary, Mother of God, pray for us sinners, now and at the hour of death. Amen.
0: And the Word was made flesh.
1: And dwelt among us.
0: Hail Mary, full of grace, the Lord is with thee. Blessed art thou among women, and blessed is the fruit of thy womb, Jesus.
1: Holy Mary, Mother of God, pray for us sinners, now and at the hour of death. Amen.
0: Pray for us, Holy Mother of God.

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2: 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President Trump says that if a deal isn't reached with Iran, then the U.S. will have to finish the job. During a cabinet meeting today at the White House, the president went on to say Iran is negotiating on fumes. He again reiterated that Iran can't be allowed to have a nuclear weapon and said that it is something that he's doing for the world, not just the U.S. Evacuation orders in Garden Grove, California are over after a damaged chemical storage tank reached dangerously high temperatures. Last night, police and fire officials said the remaining 16,000 evacuated residents can return home. The Orange County Fire Authority says the temperature in the tank is now down to about 90 degrees. The World Health Organization is calling for a ceasefire in Congo to help contain the deadly Ebola outbreak. The head of WHO says it's...
3: In confusion and uncertainty, there emerges a guiding light, a beacon that cuts through the darkness. Welcome to Beacon of Truth with your host, Deacon Harold Burke Sivers.
4: Hello, everyone, and welcome to Beacon of Truth. I'm your host, Deacon Harold Burke Sivers, and you're listening on the EWTN Global Catholic Radio Network. Great to be here with you on this Word of God Wednesday. Grab your Bibles. We'll break open God's Word for Trinity Sunday, the solemnity of the Most Holy Trinity. Man, I love these Sundays after Pentecost, where we have just amazing celebrations. We have Pentecost, then we have Trinity Sunday, which is this Sunday, and then we have Corpus Christi after that. It's just awesome. So grab your Bibles. We'll break open God's Word for the solemnity of the Most Holy Trinity, which is this Sunday. And so we'll walk through. So what we're going to do is first I'm going to talk about the Trinity and how God is inviting us into a relationship of intimate, personal, loving, and life-giving communion, and how the family on earth is the image and likeness of the family of heaven, and how God invites that. Invites us into sharing his life in the family. And then we'll look at the scriptures as well. So today is the last night of the speaking tour I've been on for the past couple of weeks. Tonight I'm at Sacred Heart of Jesus Catholic Church in Hot Springs Village, Arkansas. And amazing community here. I've only been here for an hour and a half, and they've been amazing, helpful, it's just awesome. And a lot of times people will come up to me, like, for example, here, first person I met, oh, I've been watching you for, you know, like all these years on EWTN. Again, just, I don't know why I still get surprised of everywhere I go, the impact that EWTN television and radio, the network itself, has been having. I mean, every single place I go, the EWTN folks have been absolutely amazing. And the church, you know, and so people say, oh, I'm so blessed that you're here. No, I'm blessed. I'm blessed to be able to see the church in so many different iterations, so many different, you know, flavors, like, you know, the church in the southern part, like where I am now, as opposed to church in the Midwest or the far west or the East Coast, or, you know, the way, you know, people share and witness to the power of God's love in different ways in different parts of the country. And what's been amazing here in Hot Springs Village is when I got to the parish and at the rectory, there was a prayer that they wrote on the occasion of my being here for this mission. And it was written by a parishioner. I'm looking at it right now. It's not just on a piece of paper. It's typed out, and they have it behind like plexiglass, and it's like posted up. So like when I walked in, I saw this prayer, and I just want to share it with you, because this is the heart of the church. This is what the church is really all about. And also, again, the members of our EWTN family. It says, so the prayer is this: Heavenly Father, we thank you for bringing Deacon Harold Burke Sibbers to our parish community. As he stays within this home, this is in the rectory, may this rectory be for him a place of peace, rest, prayer, and renewal. Bless him for his faithful service to your church and for his dedication to proclaiming the truth of the gospel and the beauty of the Eucharist. Strengthen him in body, mind, and spirit as he ministers to all who gather to hear your word. Lord Jesus, the Lamb of God, remain close to your servant. Fill this room with your presence, your protection, and your grace. May our Blessed Mother wrap him in her mantle of care, and may the Holy Spirit continue to guide his voice, his witness, and his mission of evangelization. May all who enter this place grow deeper in faith, hope, and love through your mercy. We ask this through Christ our Lord. Amen. Again, written by a parishioner here at Sacred Heart of Jesus Catholic Church. The mission tonight, they have Mass at 4 o'clock, followed by a dinner immediately after Mass. Then my talk starts at 6 and go and two talks, 6 and then a short break, and then we'll end everything by 8 p.m. this evening. Again, Sacred Heart of Jesus Catholic Church, 4 o'clock Mass, followed by dinner, and the talk is from 6 to 8. Again, the last night of the Behold the Lamb Parish Mission here in Hot Springs Village, Arkansas. So if you're in the area, would love to have you come by. Again, today is Wednesday, so it's Word of God Wednesday. Break it open, God's Word, for the Solemnity of the Most Holy Trinity. And so I'm so grateful to God for and for His church as we, you know, kind of dive into. I mean, obviously, there's no way we can understand the Trinity, right? The only way we can even talk about God is by analogy. Right. And so we're going to take a look at that again, how we enter into God's family. But I'm grateful not only to people I've met on this tour and all the members of EWTN family, but also to people who bring this show each and every day. I'm talking about Matt Kabinski, who is back screening your calls, Michael McCall, and Pedro Quiles, who help us out on social media. And of course, the man himself, our producer, Ace McKay. Ace, how you doing today?
5: I'm good, man. I have to say, now that summer is here, I'm realizing I won't say necessarily the envy, because that's probably not the proper word, but jealous of how much my kids are getting caught up on sleep, because I come home and, like, my son's like, I've only been up for a couple hours. And I'm like, man, it's summer. Teenager. Like, you know, like, I don't necessarily want to be a teenager again. I want to sleep like one.
4: Yeah, teenagers definitely do need a lot of sleep. Now, I'm trying to remember when I was a teenager. I'm trying to remember. I don't think I slept. Well, maybe I did.

0: teenagers do when you're on summer break, the things you're not allowed to do because you have school night. And so it's like, I'm fine, Mom. I just was up late, you know. So,
1: yeah, I remember some of the fun things we did during the summer months. Like, first of all, the cicadas.
0: Oh, yeah.
1: You know, the only time, I mean, when I hear that sound, I know immediately, that is summer to me.
0: Yes.
1: Hearing that, it gets really loud. Like, mm-hmm. the only time I would ever hear that sound is during the summertime.
0: Yeah.
1: You know, so that definitely says summer to me. Also, although we don't have them out in Oregon, but fireflies, lightning bugs.
0: Mm.
1: You know, man, that definitely speaks summer to me for sure.
0: Yeah.
1: And I remember we used to collect them. And we used to put them in jars, like try to make a flashlight.
0: Right. You never could get enough of them. Like that, like you'd see that on TV where like they would shake them up and it would go brighter. I was like, that doesn't happen in real life. Like you got to get like the jar has to be almost full for it to feel like it's enough light that it's a flashlight.
1: Yeah, we never got it that full, but we just, you know, we're kids having fun, man. The other thing, wiffle ball. You know, we had a wiffle ball league and we had teams and we used to play in our yard and our driveway. And it's so funny. The last time I went back to the house I grew up in, the last time I visited the East Coast, Jersey, you know, I pulled up the car and I walked into the driveway like, oh my, it's so small. I'm like, how did we ever play back here? It's, I mean, you know, looking at it now as almost 60-year-old, I mean, it just seems so tiny now. Even our house looks smaller. I don't know. I guess we carry everything, I guess, this big, and you don't have that perspective yet. But all those things remind me of summer and childhood. Great memories.
0: Yeah.
1: And playing lots of music.
0: Oh, well, yeah.
1: With my friends Tyrone and Jermaine and Vaughn. And I mean, every day we were in either his garage or, if it was thunderstorms, in his basement.
0: Mm.
1: You know, just playing music, man, playing covers. And it was just so much fun.
0: Yeah, I love that too, because then, you know, every time you hear that song, then it takes you back.
1: Yes.
0: You know, so it has, you know, it's like I said, it's the only time traveler. But that's the cool part. Like, even like hanging out with the kids during the summer, like, I'm like, are we creating memories around these songs? Like, that's just where, I know that's not what they're thinking, but that's just where my head goes, you know.
1: Yeah, so true. And even thunderstorms, right? All those things just to me just definitely speak summer. I remember walking out of the house and feel like you're walking into a sauna with the humidity.
0: Oh, sure.
1: You know, like all of that. It's just like, and I think about those times like, man, you know, how awesome. And, you know, the thing is, we didn't have a lot. You know, but we found great creative ways to entertain ourselves. Remember, there's no internet or no phones or anything back then.
0: Right.
1: You know, we had to find really creative ways to entertain ourselves. It was just so much fun.
0: So true.
1: Loved it. Word of God Wednesday. Today, my friends, we're breaking open God's Word for the solemnity of the Most Holy Trinity. Grab your Bibles and join us. We'd love to hear from you. 833-288-EW10. That's 833-288-3986.
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6: Emergency first responders rushed to the scene of Providence Planned Parenthood in Rhode Island. A 28-year-old woman needed serious medical care due to heavy bleeding after an abortion. This is not an isolated event. Operation Rescue reported three other medical emergencies coming from that same location in just the last several months. When paramedics arrived at the Planned Parenthood, official dispatch records show that advanced life support intervention was needed. The public deserves to know that abortion kills an innocent child. They also need to know that it's not without serious risks to the mother, not only in cases of surgical abortion, but also in the now popular chemical abortions.
5: For more information, follow us on social media at Life Issues Institute.

0: That is so cool.
1: Talking about music, building memories, like, there's certain songs that I'll hear, and I'll remember when, like, my brother and I were in the back with our headsets, and my mom's like, that's so loud, I can hear it up here in the front seat.
2: It's a wonder you're not deaf.
1: I know, right? Still have a little bit left.
2: Yeah, yeah, but, yeah, those and songs of summer, you know, like, the, you know, yeah, there's certain songs that just, again, remind you of summer. As we were talking about, like, during the break, White Castle, that's another thing that reminds me of summer.
1: Yeah.
2: You know, we used to go, I wasn't a drinker or anything, like a rebellious kid.
1: Right.
2: You know, I was very responsible. So, and I wanted to be around other teenagers who were like me, who thought like me and acted like me. So, but we just go, like, to the movies, and then, like, the movie would be over, like, 11:30, midnight. Hey, I'm hungry, man. You hungry? Yeah, yeah. How much money? I got a dollar. I got 50 cents. I got a quarter. Let's go to White Castle. And we like a bunch of burgers and whatever, fried and split it between it. Oh, just and get home like at 2 in the morning or something like that. And my mom never, my mom was working because she was a cardiac care nurse and worked the graveyard shift from 11 p.m. to 7 a.m.
1: Right.
2: So when I got home, you know, and she never like called and checked on me and said, I mean, she just knew.
1: Yeah.
2: You know, I tried to be just responsible as possible, even driving the car, you know, just being very responsible. And it's summer, childhood, music.
1: Yeah.
2: You know, it's just some great, great memories. And now, again, looking back with perspective now. You know, it's just, I'm just so glad that I have those in my heart, you know.
1: Yeah, it was always Waffle House for us because it was either after work or after a gig. So we would all, like, pull our money and get, like, the big all-star breakfast. So you had, like, hash browns plus a waffle, and then there was, like, eggs and bacon. Like, it was all, and then we'd all just get, like, little bitty plates and then get a little of each.
2: Yeah,
1: and then
2: so
1: you're only
2: cool.
1: Spending, like, $4 or whatever.
2: See, that's it. You're a teenager, you got no money.
1: That's right. It's what's tips I got from work or from the gig I just played.
2: Yeah, yeah. How awesome is that? I love that. I'm Deacon Hal Burke. Simmons listening to Beacon of Truth. Grab your Bibles, my friends. It's Word of God Wednesday. We're breaking open God's Word for the solemnity of the Most Holy Trinity. I love these Sundays after Pentecost. This Sunday, Trinity Sunday, and then Corpus Christi the following Sunday. So we're going to break open God's Word and talk about our relationship with the Most Holy Trinity. We'd love to hear from you. You know, how do you see yourself as a member of God's family? Because that's the Trinity. The Trinity's the family of God, if you will. And he's inviting us to share in his family, to share life with him. So how do you see yourself as a member of God's family? You know, we are made in God's image and likeness. So we come from that family, and then our job is to see ourselves within that family and help bring people into the family as well. 833-288-EW10. That's 833-288-3986. 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
2: All right, my friends. Breaking open God's Word on this Word of God Wednesday for the solemnity of the Most Holy Trinity. So what I want to do now is talk a little bit about the Trinity, right? So what's awesome about this dogmatic teaching of the church, because this is who God is, right? God is love. 1 John 4:16. The Apostle John says God is love, and that love is Trinitarian. Okay, so we have God the Father. And the Word of God, right, as John says in the prologue of his gospel, in the beginning was the Word, and the Word was with God, and the Word was God. He was in the beginning with God. All things were made through him. And without him was not anything made that was made. And the word was, and John 1:14, the word was made flesh and dwelt among us, full of grace and truth. So first of all, where is the Trinity in the Bible? Because especially since the word Trinity is not in the Bible. So where do we get this idea of God as a Trinity? Well, the first place we need to go to is Genesis chapter 1, right? So in fact, the opening lines of the book of Genesis says, in the beginning, God created the heavens and the earth, right? And the earth was without form and void, and darkness was upon the face of the deep. And the Spirit of God was moving over the face of the waters. And verse 3 says, and God said. So those first three verses is the Trinity. So we have God the Father who speaks the word, right? In verse 3 says, and God said. So that spoken word in the fullness of time will become our Lord and Savior Jesus Christ. Right? But in the beginning, as John says, he was the word, the second person of the Trinity. And so God the Father speaks the word through the Spirit. Because it says the Spirit of God was moving over the face of the water. So God the Father speaks the word through the Spirit. Everything comes into being and existence. And we have confirmation of this Trinitarian relationship in the words of our Lord and Savior Jesus Christ himself. Matthew chapter 28, verse 19, the very end of Matthew's gospel, he gives what's often called the Great Commission. He says, go and make disciples of all nations, baptizing them in the name of the Father and of the Son and of the Holy Spirit. There's a Trinitarian formula right there. Out of the words, out of the mouth of our Lord and Savior Jesus Christ, the Word speaks the Word to us about the reality of the nature of God. One God in three persons, right? So one ousia and one hypostasis, which would be the language that the church uses to describe that. So one nature, one divine nature, with a divine intellect and a divine will, and that's expressed in three. Now you think, well, how can three things be one? Because that's hard for us to grasp. to wrap our minds around. You know, how could three be one? So I want to take a look at what the church teaches on this. Again, a caution here, right? The only way we can speak about God is by analogy, right? Because, I mean, I can't explain the Trinity. St. Augustine can't explain the Trinity. St. Thomas Aquinas can't explain it. I mean, if they could, you know, then they'd be God. I think it was Aquinas or Augustine said that if you can explain the Trinity, then the only way you can do it is if you're God. So we can only talk about by analogy, using limited human language to try to express in a way that we can understand the reality of who God is. So it says from the beginning, the revealed truth about the Holy Trinity has been the very root of the church's living faith. Right, principally by means of baptism. So when we talk about the Trinity, the Trinity is part of what we call the hierarchy of truths. Right, so these are truths of the church, dogmatic teachings of the church that are so foundational that everything else that comes after them are built upon that foundation. So think about it like this. If you're going to build a building, once the permits get approved and all the earth moving equipment, the bulldozers and all that stuff come onto the scene, what's the first thing that they do? They dig down. They dig a solid foundation. And after they build the foundation, then they start building the building. So if we think about our Catholic faith and the hierarchy of truths, the hierarchy of the truths, which is the Trinity, the Incarnation and grace, those are the foundational truths upon which the other teachings of the church are built. Okay? And so the Trinity, Incarnation, and Grace, and then the other two sacraments and all stuff are built on top of those, teachings. You know, so they're foundational to everything else that comes after. So, and what initiates us into the life of the Trinity is the sacrament of baptism. Now, all the sacraments point us toward the Eucharist, right? The living presence of God, body, blood, soul, divinity. But the way we enter into that relationship is baptism. That's why Jesus says, as I just said in Matthew 28:19, go and make disciples of all nations, baptizing them In other words, go out there. Basically what Jesus was saying, I'm paraphrasing here, right? So Jesus is basically saying, look, you guys go out there, witness to the power of God's love, share this message with the world. And when people are ready, baptize them, right? In the name of the Father, Son, and Holy Spirit, the Trinitarian formula. In fact, if you don't say that formula, that's one of the the matter and the form. So the form of the sacrament, you have to use the Trinitarian formula. You can't say, like, for example, you can't say the Creator, the Redeemer, the Sanctifier, right? That would invalidate. That's not a valid baptism. You can't use chocolate syrup or chocolate milk. You have to use water, you know, that kind of thing. So we have to do what Jesus says, and using the words that Jesus, in the way that Jesus said it, right? So baptism initiates us into God's family, right? And we should all strive to bring as many people as possible into this family of faith, right? And baptism initiates into that life of the faith. So the church teaches that the Trinity is one, not three gods, but one God in three persons. And we say consubstantial, right? So Jesus is consubstantial. That means he shares the same nature with the Father, as does the Holy Spirit. So the divine persons do not share the one divinity among themselves, but each of them is God, whole and entire, right? So the Father is that which is the Son is, and the Son is that which the Father is, and the Father and the Son is that which is the Holy Spirit. So that one nature, right? And that was the teaching of the Fourth Lateran Council, right? And this is the constant teaching of the church. So the Trinity is one, but they are divine persons are really distinct from each other, right? So even though they share one divine nature, they are distinct. Each person of the Trinity is distinct from each other, right? And then the divine persons are also relative to one another. So the Father, the love outpours from the Father, the word that comes with the Father is the Son. The love between the Father and the Son generate the Holy Spirit, who gives love, life, intimacy, communion back to the Father and the Son. So that interrelatedness of the Trinity, of God within himself, beautiful, beautiful teaching of the church. In fact, when we say we're made in the image and likeness of God, Genesis 1:27, you know, Salem and Demuth, in his image and likeness, that's where we see ourselves as male and female within that Trinitarian life of God. Because God, is, of course, has no gender, right? He's God, right? But we share in that life of God, right? Beautiful. All right, Word of God Wednesday, breaking up with God's Word for the Solemnity of the Most Holy Trinity. 833-288.
0: May I share an effective way of achieving the loving, unified family life that we all want? When we fail in charity, as I often do, we should be quick to humbly say, I'm sorry. Forgive, forgive, and forgive some more. Forgive swiftly, as Jesus has forgiven you. And with the help of the Holy Spirit, do your best to forget offenses. I'm Jim Littleton, forming FaithfulFamilies.com.
3: Howdy, you're watching 60 Seconds with the Eucharist. I'm Father Greg Gerhardt, the Vocation Director of the Diocese. The word transubstantiation, it's this wonderful term that we have received through the tradition, reflecting upon the reality of the Eucharist. But what does it mean? Well, we can understand it in 6 one-syllable words. What looks like bread is God. Even though it looks like bread, you put it under a microscope, it would look just like any other piece of bread. It genuinely and honestly and truly changes. It's no longer bread, it is God. We've had plenty of Eucharistic miracles throughout the history of the world where even the external appearances change as well. But what happens every single time is what it truly is, the substance, its essence, what it really is, changes into the body and blood, soul, and divinity. So when we approach the Mass and receive Holy Communion, we know that we're not receiving bread, even though that's what our eyes see. We know by faith and can see by faith that it is truly God.
4: Nola's prayers flies straight to God.
5: Our Father who art in heaven, hallowed be thy name. Thy kingdom come. Thy will be done on earth as it is in heaven. Give us this day our daily bread, and forgive those who trespass against us, and lead us into not from temptation, but deliver us from evil. Amen.
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2: Ooh, got some good ones today, man.
1: This is summer to me, right?

0: zap.
1: Yo, lots of snare.
0: Heat wave. God. Come on, man.
1: Oh, heat wave. There you go.
0: Yeah. Good stuff, man.
1: I love that he's just like gibberish into the talk box. Like it doesn't. It could be words, but doesn't have to.

0: Almost you can't even distinguish the snare and the clap together.
1: Mm-hmm.
0: It makes it sound very tingy, tony, like very not very flat. It
1: right.
0: elevates it to me.
1: Yeah.
0: You know?
1: Well, in certain songs, especially like this, and that there was an era where it was mostly high end and mids and very little low. Not that the bass wasn't there, the kick drum wasn't there. They were just EQ'd differently because the vibe and the sound of that music lends itself to more higher end sounds.
0: Yeah, and this is that era, Ken. You can obviously tell, right?
1: Yep.
0: Synth bass, probably programmed drums.
1: Oh, sure.
0: You know, like synth hand claps, that kind of thing,
1: yep.
0: You know. You know, but again, it has its place.
1: Sure.
0: You know, but I was like, you know, like when a song like this, I was thinking of guitar parts. Like the funk, you know, with mm-hmm. the palm muting and all that kind of stuff. And, you know, broken chords. There's a lot of, like, you know, add nine chords or sus chords and stuff in funk. So,
1: yeah.
0: Yeah. Good stuff, man.
1: Like right here. Like Stevie Wonder all in.
0: All day. Stevie Wonder all, oh, for sure. People,
1: right?
0: Come on, man.
1: We're on the same page.
0: Oh, that is awesome, man. This is a great selection today, Ace.
1: Thank
0: you, man. All right.
1: Now we just need some sunscreen. We'll be ready to go.
0: Guest of the week, Hump Day, right? Is that Wednesday? Is that what they call Hump Day?
1: That's what they call it.
0: All right. Not only is it Hump Day, it's Word of God Wednesday. Today I'm Beacon of Truth, breaking open God's Word for the solemnity of the Most Holy Trinity. Would love to hear from you. So how do you see yourself in the family of God? Right? Because really the Trinity is about God exists as a family, as a communion of persons, Father, Son, and Holy Spirit. And his love that outpours from that Trinitarian love into the universe, into the world, into our hearts, draws us to himself. So how do you see yourself as a member of God's family? And we are. I'm not. When we, you know, what I'll do in a few minutes is talk about the image and likeness, male and female, he created them, how we participate, by the very nature of how God created us in that Trinitarian life. But I want to hear your experience of how you enter into that relationship of God's own heart in your own life. How are you a member of God's family? Maybe you don't feel like a member of God's family. Maybe you're angry with God right now. You don't want to be part of his family because we see that dynamic in our own earthly families, right? And sometimes we deal the same way with God, right? Because we're human beings. So I'd just love to hear how you see yourself in the family of God, how you participate, if you will, in the life of the Trinity, of the family of heaven. 833-288 EWTN, that's 833-288-3986.
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0: All right, my friends, just a quick reminder, last night of the Behold the Lamb speaking tour, I'll be at Sacred Heart of Jesus Catholic Church here in Hot Springs Village, Arkansas. This is Central Time, so from Mass is at 4 o'clock, followed by a dinner, and then talks will be from 6 to 8 p.m. So if you're in the area, again, Sacred Heart of Jesus Catholic Church, 4 o'clock Mass, dinner, 6 to 8 p.m. are the talks in Hot Springs Village, Arkansas. 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You give us your first name and how you're listening, followed by your brief question. Remember that message and data rates may apply. Just like Matt did. Matt texted us listening on Guadalupe Radio in Fort Worth, Texas. And Matt says through a text, I made it a point in my family's prayer life to say all praise and thanksgiving to the Most Holy Trinity through our Heavenly Holy Mother Mary. I say through Heavenly Holy Mother Mary, since my wife and I consecrate ourselves to Jesus Christ through Mary. Right? Love that. That's absolutely beautiful. Because remember, Mary, she helps bring us to her Son. Right? Her last words, recorded words in Scripture is, do whatever he tells you. Because devotion to Mary always leads us to Jesus. Mary always points us to her Son. And to that Trinitarian life. So Jesus, right, says, Jesus says in John 14, 7, no one comes to the Father except through me. So Mary helps lead us to Jesus. Of course, she's not the only person that leads us to Jesus, but because she's his mother, and she participates in that life, in that Trinitarian life in a very powerful, in a very bodily way, in a very incredibly spiritual way, as the Theotokos, the mother of God, right? The mother of life itself. Man, how awesome is that? You know, so she leads to Jesus. Jesus leads us to the Father. The Father gives us more of the Holy Spirit, right? That outpouring of the Holy Spirit from the Father and the Son. And then the Holy Spirit draws us closer to Jesus, right? Who then leads us deeper into the heart of the Father, who gives us more of the Spirit. So it's this beautiful cycle of participation in the life of the Trinity. And would love to hear how you see yourself and your life as participating in the family of the Most Holy Trinity. 833-288-EWTN. That's 833-288-3986. So one last thing before we dive into the readings here on this Word of God Wednesday. Grabbing your Bibles, break it open God's Word for the solemnity of the Most Holy Trinity. All right. So Genesis 1:27 says we're made in the image and likeness of God. All right. So those words are Salem and Demuth in Hebrew. So image is Salem. It means a shadow. That's the outline or representation of the original. All right. So when you cast a shadow, the shadow is not you, right? But the shadow is the outline, is the representation of you. So the thinking there, and but it's a masculine word, by the way, in Hebrew, the word Salem. So we originally, God's plan, we were supposed to image him. It's like almost like a reflection in the mirror kind of a thing. You know, we're supposed to reflect God's life, you know. So the idea was, when we think, we're putting on the mind of God. When we speak, we're reflecting the speech of God. And when we love, we're reflecting the love of God. Right? That was God's original plan in making us in his image. And in likeness is a feminine noun. So even the words themselves, masculine and feminine, two genders, two, male and female. Zakar unibegwa bara otam, male and female, he created them. So, and the word likeness is feminine, demuth, which means similar, right? So similar in the way, say a statue of you and a child of you. So the statue of yourself and the child, your offspring, your son or daughter, you know, they both look like you. In fact, the statue looks more like you than your child does. But what does your child have? The statue doesn't have a life, an essence, a nature, a being. So God does, you know, we do our part, God does his part, and we have our children. So even though the statue looks more like us, our children are more in our likeness, right? Because a deeper spiritual similarity, right? And those are the words mean in image, likeness of God. So when you think about how we participate in the Trinitarian life of God, so as men, you know, we talk about the let's talk with the women. The inner life of God. That the church uses fancy language, circumcision, or divine perichoresis. Basically, it's the life of God within himself. How does the Father relate to the Son? How does the Son and the Holy Spirit? How does the Son relate to the Father and the Holy Spirit? How does the Holy Spirit relate to the Father and the Son? That love, the eternal, interconnectedness between the persons of the Trinity, that love that's shared between the three divine persons in the one nature, you know, in other words, God's heart, if you will. If you, again, using only by analogy human language to try to explain a reality that cannot be explained, right? It would be God's heart. And so I think God pulled from that heart when he created women, when he created the feminine, right? And then we talk about the outer life of God, the oikonomia in Greek, how God relates to his createdness, right? So the oikonomia, the workings of God, right? How God works within history, you know, and the oikonomia is there to protect the inner life of God. Right, and so the man is put in the garden to till and to keep it. The abad and shamar in Hebrew means to serve, protect, defend. And so we have both aspects of God, male and female, the inner life of God and this outer life of God that protects that beautiful heart, that beautiful inner life of God. You know, so again, only by analogy, you know, trying to explain this incredible, beautiful, deep, rich reality of participating in God's family life. And would love to hear from you today. How do you see yourself as participating in the family of God? Right? 833-288-EWTN. That's 833-288-3986. So the readings that you'll hear this Sunday, the first one's from Exodus chapter 34. So Moses went up to Mount Sinai. This is the first reading in Exodus 34. He took the two stone tablets with him, with the Ten Commandments, the Aseret Havarim, or you know the Ten Words of God. And then God came down in a cloud to be with Moses, and Moses proclaimed the name Lord. And the Lord passed before him and cried out, the Lord, and Moses cried out, the Lord, the merciful and gracious God, slow to anger, rich in kindness and fidelity. Moses bowed down to the ground in worship. That is awesome, right? So that's the adoration, right? Again, we don't give adoration to human beings, including the Blessed Mother, right? There's a difference between veneration and adoration. Latria and dulia. So latria is worship, and that worship only is for God, period. Mary and the saints receive dulia, right, which is veneration. In Mary's case, hyperdulia, right, the highest veneration because of who she is as the Mother God, the Queen of the angels, the Queen of the saints, the Mother of the Church, and it's in a very beautiful and real sense, the Mother of all of us. As well as because we are share in the sonship and the daughtership of Christ. All right. Actually it's very interesting. It's not a psalm. It's a canticle from Daniel chapter 3. This is part of the prayer of Azariah in the furnace. So remember King Nebuchadnezzar throws the three young men into the furnace, and while they're in there, they're giving honor and praise to God. Bless are you, Lord God, God of our fathers. Praise reign exalted above all forever. And blessed is your holy and glorious name. Praise reign exalted above all for all ages. So in the midst of the flames, they're giving honor, praise, and glory to God. So what's the lesson for us? In the midst of the flames of the culture that's all around us, this broken, confused, hurting culture that's turned in on itself, this rugged individualism, this moral relativism, all the anger, all these things that we're seeing in the world. In the midst of all of that, we should be just like the three young men, particularly Azariah's prayer in the furnace, we should be giving honor, praise, and glory to God at all times, even in the midst of the flames, even in the midst of the flames in your family, you know, and the struggles that we're going through. We need to give honor and praise to God. I love that. Then the second reading is from 2 Corinthians chapter 13. So Paul's second letter to Corinthians. He says, mend your ways, encourage one another, agree with one another, live in peace. And the God of love and peace will be with you. Right? And then we have that famous line that we say at Mass, the grace of our Lord Jesus Christ, the love of God, and the communion of the Holy Spirit be with you all. And it says, and with in Greek, and with your spirit is what we say now. But this is obviously an older translation. Again, the Trinitarian love, the grace of our Lord Jesus Christ, the love of God, meaning the Father, and the fellowship of the Holy Spirit. So Paul is giving a Trinitarian formula there at the end of his letter. And then the gospel is from John chapter 3, the famous line that you see at football games. You know, you see them holding up these big posters, John 3:16. God so loved the world that he gave his only son, that whoever believes in him may not perish, but might have eternal life. For God did not send the son into the world to condemn the world, but that the world might be saved through him. Whoever believes in him will not be condemned, but whoever does not believe has already been condemned, because he has not believed in the name of the only Son of God. Powerful words from John, from our Lord here in John chapter 3. Beautiful. And so would love to hear from you. Word of God Wednesday, break open God's word for the solemnity of the most holy Trinity. How do you see yourself, your life, as participating in the life of God? How do you find ways to share in God's own life? 833-288-EWTN. That's 833-288-3986. Again, if you're outside of North America, dial 1, then 205-271-2985. Again, give us a call, 833-288-EWTN. That's 833-288-3986. So this mystery of the Most Holy Trinity, again, is one of the foundational central mysteries of our faith, where God opens his heart to us. So as I mentioned before, in the Trinity, the Father is not the Son, the Son is not the Father, although they're co-equal, they're also distinct. So, but yet, there's no confusion, change, separation, or division within their oneness. So each of the persons are absolute, perfect, and complete within the one divine nature. Again, not in conflict with each other. And so, again, we can only explain this through analogy. So, for example, I, Deacon Howe, I'm a father, all right, of beautiful, amazing kids. I'm also a son, right, of Harold and Eleanor Sivers, God rest their souls. And by baptism, confirmation, and holy orders, I've been sanctified by the Holy Spirit, right? So I'm all three of those things at the same time, right? So you're listening to me right now on Beacon of Truth, and I'm speaking to you as a father, as a son, and as being sanctified in the Holy Spirit through baptism, confirmation, and holy orders. But yet, you're not listening to me right now going, wait, is that the Deacon Howe as a father speaking? Wait, what, or is he speaking as the son of Harold and Eleanor Sivers? Oh, wait, is he speaking as being baptized or being a deacon? I mean, you're listening to me if there's no confusion within those. I'm all those three things at the same time. And there's no confusion. You're not confused about who I am, right? Because all of those things are within me. Again, only by analogy. I'm just trying to find simple ways to, at least as human beings, get our mind around how three can be one. But more importantly than that, you know, because sometimes we just have to accept these beautiful, difficult teachings of the truth on faith. It's been revealed to us by Jesus Christ without question or doubt. So our job is not to understand it. Our job is to accept and see how we can be members of that family of God, right? How we can participate every single day, more deeply, more personally, more intimately in the life and in the heart of God. You know, so that's what really Trinity Sunday, in my heart, that's what Trinity Sunday is all about.
1: You know, you talked about, you know, John 3:16, seeing it in sporting events. And I love when athletes are willing to show their faith through, whether it's, you know, under their eyes or it's on their jersey somewhere, or they've, you know, somehow tattooed it on their bodies. But what's interesting, and this is just in showing in all of the sides that God is with his sense of humor, when Tim Tebow had it during the Super Bowl in 2012, it's been now referred to as the 3:16 game, because not only did he have 316 yards, he averaged 31.6 yards per completion, and the ratings for that game was 31.6 million views.
0: What?
1: Is that not crazy?
0: What?
1: So you talk about burning something into people's... And on top of that, over 94 million people Googled what John 3:16 meant during that game. So to think about, when we think about how, well, you know, we have all these different roles in our lives, right? So if you share something, because I always like it when people say, you know, they tell me a story and I go, well, as a dad of daughters, da-da-da-da-da, you know, and they'll go, oh, okay, he knows what he's talking about, right? So again, which way are we approaching God in all of the ways that he is all in one? Because it's all of it that we're getting, no matter what part of it we may be, you know, having an experience with. But I love that in our human experience of that we can share in, well, you know, I've seen the Holy Spirit work in my life in this way, or I've heard, you know, God speak to me in these ways. And again, it takes a believer to hear a believer, but it's also when people are hurting, they pay attention to the miracles. When you say you've heard from God, or you feel a peace about something that you've gone through, or you've come out of because of God's help, it's foreign to anyone who has never experienced Father, Son, or Holy Spirit. But when you've had an experience of all three, like, it is an overwhelming, like, that's a resounding voice that gets people's attentions. And little things like stats and stuff, you know, when God's like, hey, I'm getting the attention of millions in this moment, and it's for a reason. Like, you know, and to know that it's from a single solitary, you know, tattoo or something on someone's face that draws their attention, or a sign in the stands. But it doesn't take much for any one of those to get other people's attention if we're just willing to be obedient.
0: Yeah, and I love the fact that that what you said, we can be drawn into the life of the Trinity, you know, with any of the three persons.
1: Yes.
0: You know, sometimes people say, well, do you have a relationship with the Holy Spirit? Well, if you do have a great relationship with the Holy Spirit, then the Holy Spirit draws you into the heart of the Father and the Son. If you have a great relationship with Jesus, so when you go to adoration and you're praying before Jesus, you're participating in life of the Trinity, because they're all, you know, they share that one beautiful nature.
1: Yeah.
0: Right? And so you're being drawn into the life of the Trinity. Well, you know, you have a great devotion to the Father, you know, which is awesome. You know, but it's all Trinitarian. It's because it's all about God's love.
1: Yeah.
0: You know, Jesus says we must be his disciples. You know, what does that mean? You know, it's a deep, rich, abiding love, which is the heart of what this relationship is about. It's a sacrificial, self-giving, self-donating love. It's a love that empties us and brings us out of ourselves, and, you know, and transports us into the heart of God.
1: Yeah.
0: Right? That is absolute key. And I think the Eucharist is key to that relationship.
1: Yeah. And I always, you know, like growing up, I always heard, you know, phrases like, you know, Holy Spirit, we invite you in. And as I've gotten older, I've realized the Holy Spirit was there all week. We just finally showed up. And I like the idea of me coming into the presence, because then, whether it's, you know, preparing my heart, preparing my head, you know, whittling out all the voices so that I hear from God, that I know what's supposed to transform me and affect me so that I can be better equipped for what's to come when I leave. But I'm not leaving without the Holy Spirit, like tucked in my heart, in my pockets, you know, overflowing, like, you know, you're stuffing them with quarters for the arcade. Like, you take that with you, because then you're distributing that to the world, as it's through your actions, it's through your empathy, it's through your listening, whatever it is. That's how we show God's love, and we show the force of the Trinity in that vein, to just go, this is how, you know, take a little bit of this, little of this. But we think that it's more complicated than that.
0: Yeah, and that's why silence is so important. Because we need to learn how to listen.
1: Yeah.
0: To the Holy Spirit talk. God the Father, Son, the Holy Spirit. They're calling each one of us by name.
1: Amen.
0: They're personally inviting us into their life, into their heart. Right? And so we need to learn how to listen to God speaking to us. Whether it's, you know, we have a prayer to the Holy Spirit, you know, whether that's Eucharistic adoration with Jesus, you know, whether we are meditating on scripture verses emphasizing or reading, for example, Dives in Misericordiae, Rich in Mercy, St. John Paul II's amazing encyclical letter on God the Father.
1: Yeah.
0: You know, any one of those, I think, are just beautiful ways to draw us more deeply into the heart of God himself. Amen. All right, my friends. Tomorrow we're going to talk about the brain's search for harmony. It's going to be awesome. 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And don't forget, you can also download the EWTN app. And until we're together again, my friends, may Almighty God bless you, keep you, and protect you. The Father and the Son and the Holy Spirit. Amen.
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6: 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He is not the God of any one nation or people, but the God and Father of all, who made men of one blood to dwell upon the earth. We still might wonder, if we all pray to God, on whose side is God? God's side is determined not by geography, but by those who do His will. If all mankind prayed right, they would all be praying for the same intention: Thy will be done on earth as it is in heaven. And what is that will? The reign of justice and charity in the hearts of men.
5: More reflections like these from Bishop Sheen can be found in the book, Lord, Teach Us to Pray, from Sophia Institute Press at sophiainstitute.com.
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13: 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If we truly want to love God, we must be obedient to Him. We can easily fall into the trap of thinking we know better, but without obedience, we cannot fully love God.
14: Hi, my name is Father Mike Schmitz, and you're listening to The Bible in a Year, where we encounter God's voice and live life through the lens of Scripture. Using the Great Adventure Bible Timeline, we'll read all the way from Genesis to Revelation, discovering how the story of salvation unfolds and how we fit into that story today. The Great Adventure Bible Timeline was developed by Jeff Cavins and is provided by Ascension, who produced and funded this program. It is day 147, and that means, not only does it mean that we're almost to day 150, which means halfway to day 300, which means closer to day 365, but it also means that shortly after this, in maybe, I would say, roughly, I don't know, let's say give or take 7 days from now, we're going to be having our second Messianic checkpoint in 7 days from now. So 1 week from today, we're having our second Messianic checkpoint with the Gospel of Mark. You would know this if you had downloaded the Bible in the Year reading plan, but if you didn't, now you do. And it is awesome because we're going to get the chance, just like we did a while back with the Gospel of John. We're going to be able to walk through this gospel in the middle of this whole story, right? With Solomon and the temple and Solomon and building things and Solomon's wisdom. We're going to take a break and we're going to jump ahead to Jesus and see how he is the fulfillment of everything that God has wanted his people to know, and not just to know, but to be. So that's where we're at now. And that's where we're going to be in just a week from today. But as I said, it's day 147. We're reading 1 Kings 5, 2 Chronicles 7 and 8, and Psalm 66. The first book of Kings, chapter 5. Preparations and materials for the temple. Now Hiram, king of Tyre, sent his servants to Solomon when he heard that they had anointed him king in place of his father, for Hiram always loved David. And Solomon sent word to Hiram, "You know that David my father could not build a house for the name of the Lord his God because of the warfare with which his enemies surrounded him, until the Lord put them under the soles of his feet. But now the Lord my God has given me rest on every side. There is neither adversary nor misfortune. And so I propose to build a house for the name of the Lord my God, as the Lord said to David my father, your son, whom I will set upon your throne in your place, shall build a house for my name. Now, therefore, command that cedars of Lebanon be cut for me, and my servants will join your servants, and I will pay you for your servants such wages as you set. For you know that there is no one among us who knows how to cut timber like the Sidonians." When Hiram heard the words of Solomon, he rejoiced greatly and said, "Blessed be the Lord this day, who has given to David a wise son to be over this great people." And Hiram sent to Solomon, saying, "I have heard the message which you have sent to me. I am ready to do all you desire in the manner of cedar and cypress timber. My servants shall bring it down to the sea from Lebanon, and I will make it into rafts to go by sea to the place you direct. And I will have them broken up there, and you shall receive it, and you shall meet my wishes by providing food for my household." So Hiram supplied Solomon with all the timber of cedar and cypress that he desired, while Solomon gave Hiram 20,000 cores of wheat as food for his household and 20,000 cores of beaten oil. Solomon gave this to Hiram year by year, and the Lord gave Solomon wisdom as he promised him. And there was peace between Hiram and Solomon, and the two of them made a treaty. King Solomon raised a levy of forced labor out of all Israel, and the levy numbered 30,000 men. And he sent them to Lebanon, 10,000 a month in relays. They would be a month in Lebanon and 2 months at home. Adoniram was in charge of the levy. Solomon also had 70,000 burden bearers and 80,000 hewers of stone in the hill country, besides Solomon's 3,300 chief officers who were over the work, who had charge of the people who carried out the work. At the king's command, they quarried out great costly stones in order to lay the foundation of the house with dressed stones. So, Solomon's builders and Hiram's builders and the men of Gebal did the hewing and prepared the timber and the stone to build the house. The second book of Chronicles, chapter 7, the consecration of the temple. When Solomon had ended his prayer, fire came down from heaven and consumed the burnt offering and the sacrifices, and the glory of the Lord filled the temple. And the priests could not enter the house of the Lord because the glory of the Lord filled the Lord's house. When all the children of Israel saw the fire come down and the glory of the Lord upon the temple, they bowed down with their faces to the earth on the pavement and worshipped and gave thanks to the Lord, saying, "For he is good, for his mercy endures forever." Then the king and all the people offered sacrifice before the Lord. King Solomon offered as a sacrifice 22,000 oxen and 120,000 sheep. So the king and all the people dedicated the house of God. The priests stood at their posts, the Levites also, with the instruments for music to the Lord, which King David had made for giving thanks to the Lord, for his mercy endures forever, whenever David offered praises by their ministry. Opposite them, the priests sounded trumpets, and all Israel stood. And Solomon consecrated the middle of the court that was before the house of the Lord, for there he offered the burnt offering and the fat of the peace offerings, because the bronze altar Solomon had made could not hold the burnt offering and the cereal offering and the fat. At that time, Solomon held the feast for 7 days, and all Israel with him, a very great congregation from the entrance of Hamath to the brook of Egypt. And on the 8th day, they held a solemn assembly, for they had kept the dedication of the altar 7 days and the feast 7 days. On the 23rd day of the 7th month, he sent the people away to their homes, joyful and glad of heart for the goodness that the Lord had shown to David and to Solomon and to Israel, his people. The Lord's second appearance to Solomon. Thus Solomon finished the house of the Lord and the king's house. All that Solomon had planned to do in the house of the Lord and in his own house, he successfully accomplished. Then the Lord appeared to Solomon in the night and said to him, "I have heard your prayer and have chosen this place for myself as a house of sacrifice. When I shut up the heavens so that there is no rain, or command the locust to devour the land, or send pestilence among my people, if my people who are called by my name humble themselves and pray and seek my face and turn from their wicked ways, then I will hear from heaven and will forgive their sin and heal their land. Now my eyes will be open and my ears attentive to the prayer that is made in this place. For now, I have chosen and consecrated this house, that my name may be there forever. My eyes and my heart will be there for all time. And as for you, if you walk before me as David your father walked, doing according to all that I have commanded you and keeping my statutes and my ordinances, then I will establish your royal throne, as I covenanted with David your father, saying, 'There shall not fail you a man to rule Israel.' But if you turn aside and forsake my statutes and my commandments which I have set before you, and go and serve other gods and worship them, then I will pluck you up from the land which I have given you, and this house which I have consecrated for my name I will cast out of my sight, and will make it a proverb and a byword among all the peoples. And at this house which is exalted, everyone passing by will be astonished and say, 'Why has the Lord done thus to the land and to this house?' Then they will say, 'Because they forsook the Lord, the God of their fathers, who brought them out of the land of Egypt, and laid hold on

cities that Solomon had, and all the cities for his chariots and the cities for his horsemen, and whatever Solomon desired to build in Jerusalem and Lebanon and in all the land of his dominion. All the people who were left of the Hittites, the Amorites, the Perizzites, the Hivites, and the Jebusites who were not of Israel, from their descendants who were left after them in the land whom the sons of Israel had not destroyed, these Solomon made a forced levy, and so they are to this day. But of the sons of Israel, Solomon made no slaves for his work. They were soldiers and his officers, the commanders of his chariots and his horsemen. And these were the chief officers of King Solomon, 250 who exercised authority over the people. Solomon brought Pharaoh's daughter up from the city of David to the house which he had built for her, for he said, "My wife shall not live in the house of David, king of Israel, for the places to which the ark of the Lord has come are holy." Then Solomon offered up burnt offerings to the Lord upon the altar of the Lord, which he had built before the vestibule, as the duty of each day required, offering according to the commandment of Moses for the Sabbaths, the new moons, and the three annual feasts, the Feast of Unleavened Bread, the Feast of Weeks, and the Feast of Tabernacles. According to the ordinance of David his father, he appointed the divisions of the priests for their service, and the Levites for their offices of praise and ministry before the priests as the duty of each day required, and the gatekeepers in their divisions for the several gates. For so David the man of God had commanded. And they did not turn aside from what the king had commanded the priests and the Levites concerning any matter and concerning the treasuries. Thus was accomplished all the work of Solomon from the day the foundation of the house of the Lord was laid until it was finished. So the house of the Lord was completed. Then Solomon went to Ezion-Geber and Eloth on the shore of the sea in the land of Edom. And Hiram sent him by his servants, ships and servants familiar with the sea. And they went to Ophir together with the servants of Solomon and fetched from there 450 talents of gold and brought it to King Solomon. Psalm 66. Praise for God's goodness to Israel. To the choir master, a song, a psalm. Make a joyful noise to God, all the earth. Sing the glory of his name. Give to him glorious praise. Say to God, how awesome are your deeds. So great is your power that your enemies cringe before you. All the earth worships you. They sing praises to you. Sing praises to your name. Come and see what God has done. He is awesome in his deeds among men. He turned the sea into dry land. Men passed through the river on foot. There did we rejoice in him, who rules by his might forever, whose eyes keep watch on the nations. Let not the rebellious exalt themselves. Bless our God, O peoples. Let the sound of his praise be heard, who has kept us among the living and has not let our feet slip. For you, O God, have tested us. You have tried us as silver is tried. You brought us into the net. You laid affliction on our backs. You let men ride over our heads. We went through fire and through water. Yet you have brought us forth to a spacious place. I will come into your house with burnt offerings. I will pay you my vows, that which my lips uttered and my mouth promised when I was in trouble. I will offer to you burnt offerings of fatlings with the smoke of the sacrifice of rams. I will make an offering of bulls and goats. Come and hear, all you who fear God, and I will tell him what he has done for me. I cried aloud to him, and he was extolled with my tongue. If I had cherished iniquity in my heart, the Lord would not have listened, but truly God has listened. He has given heed to the voice of my prayer. Blessed be God, because he has not rejected my prayer or removed his merciful love from me. Father in heaven, we give you praise. You do hear our prayers. God, I mean, every time we talk to you, Lord, you hear our voices. You know the longing of our hearts. You know the depth of our prayer. You also know our distraction. You know how easily we can be distracted from loving you with our whole heart, with our whole mind, with our whole strength. You know how easily it is that we are turned aside from you. And so we thank you for being able to hear through all the noise, cutting through all of the distraction, cutting through all of the turmoil that our hearts can experience, because you know our hearts. You not only know the peace in our hearts, you know the troubled hearts that live in our chests. And so we ask you, please, once again, let your ears be open, let your eyes be open to see who we are, to see us truly, and to hear our voice and to hear our prayers this day and every day. You make this prayer in Jesus' name. Amen. In the name of the Father and of the Son and of the Holy Spirit. Amen. So, okay. This is one of those kind of moments where, yes, clearly 1 Kings and 2 Chronicles are, they're connected, but they're a little bit.

bit disconnected, right? In the sense that they're talking about some of the same things, but we're just on a little bit of a different timeline. Yesterday, we had King David dedicate the great prayer. The temple is dedicated. The Ark of the Lord is there. This is where we're going to be worshiping. And today in 1 Kings chapter 5, we're back with him getting the cedars and the cypress trees for building the temple. And so it's one of those things where we just kind of remember, oh, that's right. First Kings are a little bit behind. Second Chronicles, they're a little bit ahead, and they're looking back over this history and recounting what had gone down then. And so just keep that in mind as we move forward, because it can be at times a little bit difficult to like, wait, where are they? I thought they built the temple. Yes, that is in Second Chronicles, where the temple's already been built and dedicated, and they're trucking right along there. But in First Kings, here is Solomon, who is still establishing that temple, which I think is really helpful for us, because it reminds us of the importance and the centrality of the temple. Why? Not only because that is where God's presence would abide. I mean, oh my gosh, what a gift to be able to hear in Second Chronicles chapter 7, that here's the prayer of dedication at the very beginning of this. And Solomon finished praying, and fire came down from heaven and consumed the burnt offerings and the sacrifices, and the glory of the Lord filled the temple. This is, oh my goodness, this demonstrates the power of God's presence. And the temple is essential because God's presence would abide there. Absolutely. That's absolutely clear. But it's also essential because that is where the people would offer their worship. And this is just so critical for us. It's so critical for us to understand the importance and the necessity of worshiping God as he has asked us to worship him. And it's just, so as I said, in 1 Kings 5, preparations for building the temple, and Solomon's working with this man, Hiram. Hiram was good buddies with King David, and he praises the Lord, which is so interesting. Hiram is not a Jew, but he's praising the Lord. He gives praise to God that David has such a wise son, and he helps him out with the cedars from Lebanon and everything that he needs, with a bunch of people as well, to have the labor that goes into building the temple. But then also, we have just something interesting, a couple things interesting about 2 Chronicles 7 and 8. And what are we talking about? What we're talking about is the fact not only that at the beginning of Chronicles chapter 7, Solomon ends his prayer, fire comes down from heaven, and the glory of the Lord fills the place. So, so, so beautiful and powerful. But also we have a couple notes. In chapter 7, Solomon finishes the house of the Lord and his own house, the king's house, and the Lord appears to Solomon by night. He appears to him once again in the way that he had appeared to him before, saying, ask me anything and I'll give it to you. And this time he doesn't say, you know, what do you want? He says, here's what I need you to know. He says, I need you to know that if my people who are called by my name humble themselves and seek my face, then I will hear from heaven. I'll forgive their sins. I'll heal their land. Like I basically, here's God saying, whenever you're not faithful, just remember I am faithful. Turn back to the temple worship. Turn back to this place. Turn back to my presence. Turn back to worship. Turn back to obedience of my commandments, and I will hear your prayers. And but then he says, but as for you, and this is so critical, as for you, if you walk before me as David your father walked, doing according to all that I've commanded you, keeping the statutes, and also saying, he says, I'll be with you as I was with your father David. But if you turn aside and forsake my commandments and statutes and go and serve other gods and worship them, then I will pluck you from the land. Now, God is giving King Solomon a clear, clear commandment. He's given him wisdom. Solomon knows stuff, right? He's also given him a direct warning, saying that just stay faithful to me, stay close to me, and I'll be with you. What we know is that Solomon will not. In fact, in chapter 8, what happens? In chapter 8, verse 11, it says, Solomon brought Pharaoh's daughter up from the city of David to the house which he had built for her. He said, my wife shall not live in the house of David, king of Israel, for the places to which the Ark of the Lord have come are holy. So you think, oh, well, yeah, no, he's making it separate. He's keeping Pharaoh's daughter away because, you know, she's not part of the covenant. She's not part of that. She's part of the alliance, right, between Israel and Egypt. But she's not part of the covenant in terms of being belonging to the Lord God. But what is this? We noted before, when Solomon married Pharaoh's daughter, he was opening himself up for idolatry. And this is what's going to happen. Rather than Pharaoh's daughter being brought into the people of Israel, rather than Pharaoh's daughter being brought into the covenant, rather than Pharaoh's daughter learning about the Lord God, the one God, the God above every other God, Solomon just says, well, you know what? She's just going to live outside of the city of David.
because she's not part of the covenant. And so she's just going to keep her outside, as opposed to why don't you bring her in? Why don't you, rather than let her worship her false gods of Egypt, why not bring her in to the worship of the one true God, the Lord God? But Solomon doesn't do this. And also we noticed that the fact that he has a lot of stuff, whatever the word in English is for that, that Solomon has thousands and thousands of chariots, thousands of horses, thousands of horsemen. Solomon already, as we know, even though he's wise, even though God is speaking to him in his prayers, Solomon is doing what he was warned, what the kings were warned not to do, to not gather to themselves horses and chariots and horsemen, and not to multiply for themselves these things. And yet, that is what Solomon is doing. Remember, the place of the temple is a place of God's presence and also a place of worship. But remember, the kind of worship that God desires, the kind of sacrifice that God desires, is obedience. And here are the chinks in Solomon's armor, that while he is wise and he knows more than anybody, he is not willing to be obedient. Maybe that's one of our downfalls as well. When we are like, oh, no, I know. I just don't want to. I know what God wants. I just don't want to do what God wants. And maybe there's a good reason. Well, you know, we have peace now, but maybe we won't have peace in the future. So let me get these horses around here. Yeah, we have good relations with the nations around us, but maybe we won't always. So I'm going to marry Pharaoh's daughter. And it could seem wise. Maybe you could be wise in some ways, but it's not obedient. If we want to love God, we have to be obedient to God. There's no real other way to love God than to obey him. So the other way we love God, the two ways we love God, one is obedience and the other is by loving our neighbor. Here's Solomon, and he's on the road away from obedience to God and away from God, even though he'd been warned. All of us, we've been taught as well. And so I just ask the Lord to help us to be faithful, help us to be obedient to his commandments, even when it seems like, no, there's something wise over here. But yeah, but if it's not obedient, then I don't want to do it. And so I can't do that on my own because I'm just such, I have a rebellious heart and I have a disobedient heart and I want to do what I want to do. And so I need prayers. And so I'm asking for your prayers for me. I am praying for you. Let's pray for each other. My name is Father Mike. I cannot wait to see you tomorrow. God bless.

0: That was day 147 of Bible in a Year with Father Mike Schmitz. And now we'd like to share audio from a video called Following by Faith or Following Feelings with Father Mark Mary from the Ascension Presents YouTube channel.
1: Hey, I'm Father Mark Mary with the Franciscan Friars of the Renewal. And this is Ascension Presents. Here is the question for you. Is our discipleship, is your discipleship, is your following of the Lord one of feelings and figuring it out, or of faith and of fight? Feelings and trying to figure it all out, or of faith and of fight? First, let's talk about feelings. And here's the thing, right? Like, are you praying? Are you praying when it feels good? Are you praying when it's like, when it's convenient? Are you loving people and staying in relationship when it feels good? And is this the primary factor for our decisions, whether or not we keep doing something, if we persevere, or if we abandon ship, right? Because here's the thing, what I want to get at with the feelings. If our relationship with the Lord and our prayer and our discipleship and our study and our service of the poor and our generosity and our loving our enemies is just a matter of feelings and we do what feels good, well, how are we not just like everybody else in their approach to everything else, right? It's like, we're going to stream this TV show as long as it's enjoyable, as long as I still get good feelings from it, as long as it still gives me some dopamine. Or I'm going to do this activity until I get tired of it. I'm going to do it. I'm going to keep working out. I'm going to keep going to the gym. I'm going to keep dieting, etc. As long as it feels good. But when I get bored with it, when I get tired, when that which is sweet becomes bland, I change course. My brothers and sisters, we are men and women of this kind of feelings, of this pleasure above all else culture. And too often, this is how we approach the Lord. This is how we approach going to Mass. This is how we approach going to prayer, is that we do it as long as it feels good. But especially in the area of prayer, like how often, as soon as it becomes difficult, as soon as we hit some dry patches, we end up responding to that, not through perseverance and asking for more grace and fighting, but by stopping. My brothers and sisters, first gut check, like, is your relationship to prayer and the Lord the same as your relationship to everything else? That, like, as long as it feels good, I'm going to keep doing it. And if that's true, can the Lord invite us to a repentance and to a renewed commitment to Him, right? Because I know that in your heart and in your mind, you don't want to relate to the Lord in this way. You don't want it to be just a matter of feelings, but you want it to be a matter of love and of gratitude and of justice in response to His goodness. The second is this, is how important to us and how often is our approach to the Lord and His work in our life primarily about figuring it out, right? Can we sit before mystery? Can we receive circumstances that we can't totally understand? But because our lives are built on the rock and the foundation of Him and His goodness, we can say, Lord, I accept this. I don't understand, but I trust You. So I'm going to keep going. Because the struggle is for many of us, right? Like there's circumstances, there's vocational questions, there's future questions. There's ways in which we're trying to understand even like the past, and we can't figure it all out. And again, often if our primary relationship to the mystery of God is trying to figure it out, we're going to fall short. We're going to fall short, and often this can lead to discouragement and even abandoning the Lord and not giving Him the space and the time to reveal this mystery and to allow His best work to happen in our lives. So what is the response? At least in part, I want to talk about these two for this talk. I want to talk about faith and I want to talk about fight, right? Faith is this gift of God. It's a work of grace in our lives, which allows us to trust, which allows us to see, which allows us to stay rooted in God's goodness, and His fidelity and His providence and His all-powerfulness and His fatherhood. Like faith is not a matter of just being able to figure it all out. Like faith doesn't give us light to see everything. But faith gives us the grace to believe in Him and to make the next best step. And faith is a matter of belief in the efficacy of our efforts, particularly our work and our struggle and the battle of prayer. Because again, like the response to a feelings approach to prayer is one of faith. Like I'm going to keep sitting with Scripture. I'm going to keep fighting for silence. I'm going to keep sitting before the Lord because although I don't feel anything, I believe in Him and I believe in His goodness and I believe in His promises and I believe that He is at work in my heart and in my soul and in the world, even though it doesn't always feel great and even though I can't always figure it out. And how, right? How do we get this faith? First and foremost, and I think what is sufficient for this video is we ask for it. If we are struggling because it doesn't feel good, if we're struggling because we can't figure it out, the response is faith. And how do we receive faith? We say, Lord, give me faith. Lord, increase my faith. Increase my faith, Lord. Faith is ultimately a gift of God. And ask and you shall receive. Seek and you shall find. Knock and the door shall be opened. My brothers and sisters, when the feelings aren't there, when the figuring it out is the struggle and we're still before the mystery, let's ask for the Lord's gift of faith. And lastly is this, like the importance of fight. Because my brothers and sisters, like, what kind of witness is this to the world? And what kind of authentic love is this if we're not willing to fight for it? If when it gets difficult, again, we just change course and we give up too easily. If we approach a relationship with the Lord the way that everyone else approaches television or entertainment or exercise or whatever it is, like, I'm going to do it as long as I can figure it out, and I'm going to do it as long as it feels good. Well, like, it's just, faith is just reduced to another kind of activity, another hobby. And my brother says it's so important that when life is difficult, it's so important that when prayer is difficult, that we're willing to fight for it. Because the witness we give isn't just in the victory, it's in the fight. And my brothers and sisters, we need to fight for faith. And we need to fight to abide. We need to fight to remain in the presence of the Lord before the mystery. And the best of this fighting takes place in prayer, with this radical abandonment, with this radical surrender, with this radical calling on the Lord. Lord, give me faith. Give me the grace to persevere. Give me the faith to remain. And Lord, give me the grace to fight. And I think just a final kind of like a good example of this is St. Peter in John 6. Jesus is telling those who are there, unless you eat my flesh and drink my blood, you don't have life in you. And for Peter, it's like, this is hard. This doesn't feel good. This feels sort of foreign and strange, and he can't really figure it out. But what does Peter say? Like, I'm not going anywhere, Lord, because you have the words of eternal life. He had faith. And he fought to remain with Jesus. And my brothers and sisters, before the mystery, before the struggle, particularly right in prayer or before the mystery of life, can we in a particular way ask for the prayers of St. Peter and all of the apostles and Our Lady for the grace of faith and to fight and to remain with the Lord and to continue this journey with him. We ask and you shall receive, seek and you shall find. The Lord so desires to give us good things, particularly the gift of faith. My brothers and sisters, today, every day, let us ask the Lord. Lord, increase our faith. So thank you so much for watching. We'll see you again next week. Remember, we are pilgrims on this earth. Somos peregrinos poco a poco, little by little. Vamos a llegar. We're going to make it. God bless y'all.
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4: 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You can follow along in any recent version of the Catechism of the Catholic Church. A reading plan and all Catechism in a Year episodes can be found at ascensionpress.com/CIY or on the Ascension app. Today, Father Mike is walking us through how Christ continues to work in our lives through the sacraments. He also touches on the Paschal mystery, Jesus' passion, death, and resurrection, and how even though it occurred in a specific time in history, the sacraments make it transcend time to be present in all times.
0: Hi, my name is Father Mike Schmitz, and you're listening to the Catechism in a Year, where we encounter God's plan of sheer goodness for us, revealed in Scripture, and passed down through the tradition of the Catholic faith. The Catechism in a Year is provided by Ascension, who produced and funded this program. In 365 days, we'll read through the Catechism of the Catholic Church, discovering our identity in God's family as we journey together toward our heavenly home. This is day 147. You guys, we are reading paragraphs 1084 to 1090. A couple quick reminders, easy for me to say. As we are walking through this second pillar, the primary document is always going to be Scripture. Obviously, if you want to take a look at those footnotes on every single page, virtually every page has a reference from Scripture, because we get everything, you know, our data comes from Scripture, or data of what we believe, our theology comes from Scripture. But also in this second pillar, the document Sacrosanctum Concilium from the Second Vatican Council is going to be one of those big ones we reference. I mentioned that, you know, me yesterday, the day before, that it's going to be a big one, kind of like Dave Earbum, kind of like Dave Earbum was a big one. When it comes to what we're talking about now, it's going to be Sacrosanctum Concilium. And so just keep that in mind. Yesterday, we talked about how the whole thing, the whole liturgical life of the church, the whole liturgical work of the church, that it is the work of the Holy Trinity. Yesterday, specifically, is the Father, source, and goal of the liturgy. Today, this is Christ's work in the liturgy, and you can guess what's happening tomorrow, Holy Spirit and the church in the liturgy. But today is just a few paragraphs on what does Jesus do, and it's just remarkable to recognize that we're going to get a couple different definitions. We're going to get a definition of sacraments, which I'm really excited about, in paragraph 1084. We're also going to get, basically, how is Christ present in the earthly liturgy? And we recognize that Jesus is present in four distinct ways in the liturgy. We're going to hear about that in paragraph 1088 and everything else besides. So as we prepare our hearts to just see how is Jesus present, how is he active, what is Christ's work in the liturgy, in these next few paragraphs, let's just call upon our Father and call upon the name of our Lord Jesus and the power of the Holy Spirit. So we pray. Father in heaven, thank you so much. Thank you for the gift of the fact that what Jesus had done for us, what he has done for us 2,000 years ago, halfway around the world for many of us, comes to us now. It comes to us here in our little towns, in our big cities, in our small parishes, in our giant churches. Lord God, what your Son has done for us, we have access to you. We have access to you, and you make yourself present. You make the Holy Trinity present at every single liturgy, Lord God. You make yourself completely accessible to us because you're good and you love us. And we thank you. We thank you for everything you've done. We thank you for the Paschal mystery, the life, death, and resurrection of Jesus, which comes to us in every liturgy, especially in the liturgy of the Eucharist. We thank you, Lord God. Please help us to have eyes that see, right? To help us, little Father, to have eyes that recognize your presence, your work, your Son, your Holy Spirit in the liturgy, especially when our eyes can be so obscured by just seeing ordinary things. But Lord God, you use ordinary things in an extraordinary way. You use ordinary things to give us extraordinary grace. You use ordinary things to give us yourself. And so help us have eyes to see and a faith that receives and worships and loves you. In Jesus' name we pray. Amen. In the name of the Father and of the Son and of the Holy Spirit. Amen. We are on day 147. We are reading paragraphs 1084 to 1090. Christ's work in the liturgy. Christ glorified, seated at the right hand of the Father and pouring out the Holy Spirit on his body, which is the church. Christ now acts through the sacraments he instituted to communicate his grace. The sacraments are perceptible signs, words, and actions accessible to our human nature. By the action of Christ and the power of the Holy Spirit, they make present efficaciously the grace that they signify. In the liturgy of the church, it is principally his own paschal mystery that Christ signifies and makes present. During his earthly life, Jesus announced his paschal mystery by his teaching and anticipated it by his actions. When his hour comes, he lives out the unique event of history which does not pass away. Jesus dies, is buried, rises from the dead, and is seated at the right hand of the Father once for all. His paschal mystery is a real event that occurred in our history, but it is unique. All other historical events happen once, and then they pass away, swallowed up in the past. The paschal mystery of Christ, by contrast, cannot remain only in the past, because by his death he destroyed death, and all that Christ is, all that he did and suffered for all men, participates in the divine eternity, and so transcends all times while being made present in them all. The event of the cross and resurrection abides and draws everything toward life. From the time of the Church of the Apostles, Sacrosanctum Concilium states, accordingly, just as Christ was sent by the Father, so also he sent the apostles filled with the Holy Spirit. This he did so that they might preach the gospel to every creature and proclaim that the Son of God, by his death and resurrection, has freed us from the power of Satan and from death and brought us into the kingdom of his Father. But he also willed that the work of salvation which they preached should be set in train through the sacrifice and sacraments around which the entire liturgical life revolves. Thus the risen Christ, by giving the Holy Spirit to the apostles, entrusted to them his power of sanctifying. They became sacramental signs of Christ. By the power of the same Holy Spirit, they entrusted this power to their successors. This apostolic succession structures the whole liturgical life of the church and is itself sacramental, handed on by the sacrament of holy orders. Is present in the earthly liturgy. To accomplish so great a work, the dispensation or communication of his work of salvation, Christ is always present in his church, especially in her liturgical celebrations. He is present in the sacrifice of the Mass, not only in the person of his minister, the same now offering through the ministry of the priests who formerly offered himself on the cross, but especially in the Eucharistic species. By his power, he is present in the sacraments so that when anybody baptizes, it is really Christ himself who baptizes. He is present in his word since it is he himself who speaks when the Holy Scriptures are read in the church. Lastly, he is present when the church prays and sings. For he has promised, where two or three are gathered together in my name, there am I in the midst of them. Sacrosanctum Concilium states, Christ indeed always associates the church with himself in this great work in which God is perfectly glorified and men are sanctified. The church is his beloved bride who calls to her Lord and through him offers worship to the eternal Father, which participates in the liturgy of heaven. Sacrosanctum Concilium further states, in the earthly liturgy, we share in a foretaste of that heavenly liturgy which is celebrated in the holy city of Jerusalem, toward which we journey as pilgrims, where Christ is sitting at the right hand of God, minister of the sanctuary and of the true tabernacle. With all the warriors of the heavenly army, we sing a hymn of glory to the Lord. Venerating the memory of the saints, we hope for some part in fellowship with them. We eagerly await the Savior, our Lord Jesus Christ, until he, our life, shall appear, and we too will appear with him in glory. Okay, so there it is, day 147, paragraph 1084 to 1090. Oh my goodness gracious, you guys, holy smokes, this is just, okay, I don't know if you caught it, but there are a number of different authors who contributed to the writing of the Catechism. And, you know, the Creed was written, I think, beautifully. It sings, it's beautiful, it's poetic, it's, so clear and concise. this, whoever the team was who wrote this section, it's amazing so far. It's just incredible. Cool. Okay. So here we go. 10 paragraph 1084. Let's highlight this. Oh my goodness gracious. I said they're going to give us a definition of the sacraments. We recognize that Jesus, who is seated at the right hand of the Father, and he's pouring out the Holy Spirit on his body, which is the church. He now acts through the sacraments he instituted to communicate his grace. So what are sacraments? Middle of paragraph 1084. The sacraments are perceptible signs, aka words and actions here in the parentheses. It's perceptible signs accessible to our human nature by the action of Christ and the power of the Holy Spirit. They make present efficaciously the grace that they signify. So we recognize this, right? That every sacrament is a sacred sign that causes what it signifies. Every sacrament is a sacred sign that causes what it signifies. I'm not sure if we've talked about this before, but we'll talk about it now. Is we recognize, okay, what's a sacred sign? Well, you know what? We know what a sign is. A sign is like, okay, there's a stop sign on the corner right outside my house here. Now that sign signifies stop here. Okay, great. But it doesn't cause you to stop, right? I have demonstrated this many times, just kind of rolled right through. But you can imagine a stop sign that actually caused what it signified. It signifies stops. You can imagine that you pull up to the corner and regardless of what you want to do, the sign actually caused you to stop. That would be a sign that caused what it signified. So here we have the sacraments, and they are signs, sacred signs that cause what they signify. Because of the action of Jesus and the power of the Holy Spirit, they make present efficaciously the grace that they signify. So baptism, it's a sign of? It's a sign of washing. Well, it actually does wash away original sin. Baptism also a sign of new birth, right? Of giving birth, of dying and rising. So it actually does make us into new creatures, right? It actually does make us into God's sons and daughters. The sign of reconciliation, right? Confession is a sign of God's forgiveness. It actually causes God's forgiveness, right? We participate efficaciously. That mercy of God is present efficaciously. It actually does forgive our sins. You know, the sign of signs, the Eucharist, is a sign of Jesus' presence. It actually is Jesus' presence, right? And it's just so remarkable. You know, the sign of matrimony is to become one flesh. Well, actually truly become one flesh. And this is just so, so amazing that by the action of Christ and the power of the Holy Spirit, the sacraments make present efficaciously the grace that they signify. Now, later on, we're going to highlight this, the Paschal mystery. Paragraph 1085 is very important for us because we recognize that in the liturgy of the church, it is principally Jesus's Paschal mystery that he signifies and makes present. What is that? His life, death, and resurrection. This is so incredibly important. Jesus dies, is buried, rises from the dead, seated at the right hand of the Father once for all. That happened one time. The Paschal mystery is a real event that occurred in our history, but it's the most unique event in the world because, as it says in 1085, all other historical events happen once, then they pass away. The Paschal mystery of Christ, by contrast, cannot remain only in the past because by his death, he destroyed death and all that Christ is, all that he did, he suffered for all men. It participates in the divine eternity. So why? What do I mean by that? Okay, what is Jesus doing when he's suffering, when he's dying, when he's rising, when he ascends to heaven? He is offering all of that to the Father. He's offering himself to the Father. This is so important. He's offering himself to the Father. He does not cease offering himself to the Father in eternity. And so this event that occurred in time, once for all, right, occurs in eternity constantly. It transcends all times while being made present in all times. And just, man, they think about this, that moment in time, which now exists in eternity, transcends all times while being made present in all times. And just incredible. So then what does Jesus do? In order to communicate that grace, what he's done for us to all times, to us, he gives the ability to the apostles, not just to preach. He does that. Definitely gives them the ability to preach the gospel to every creature. But he also wanted the work of salvation, which they preached, to be continued through the sacrifice and sacraments. And so what does he do? Well, we know this in John chapter 20. That's one of the moments in John chapter 20 where Jesus, he's risen from the dead and he breathes on the Holy Spirit and he says, peace be with you. As the Father sent me, so now I send you. Receive the Holy Spirit. Those whose sins you forgive are forgiven. Those whose sins you hold bound are held bound. He's entrusted to the apostles his power of sanctifying. And they become sacramental signs of Christ, right? Efficacious. they're not just kind of like a little reminder. They're actually efficacious in the fact that they communicate the grace of Jesus Christ by the power of the Holy Spirit. Which, does that make sense? Oh my gosh, you guys, so exciting. Lastly, well, maybe lastly, almost lastly, paragraph 1088, Jesus is present. He's always present in his church. He's always present in the church, especially in our liturgical sacraments, celebrations, right? Jesus is present in the sacrifice of the mass, in the person of the minister. So the priest is, Jesus is present in the person of the priest. That's one way he's present. He's especially present in the Eucharist. And that we're going to talk about that so fully, that Jesus is exceptionally present, especially present in the Eucharist. He's present in the sacraments so that when anybody baptizes, it is really Christ himself who baptizes. You might not be ordained listening to this. If you ever baptize someone, it would be, we would say it's actually Jesus who baptizes through you. So it's really Christ himself. Jesus is present. Christ is present in the word. So when the Holy Scriptures are proclaimed, there he is. And also Jesus is present whenever two or three gather in his name. So we have this. Jesus is present in the person of the minister. He's present most above all in the Eucharist. He's present in his word when it's proclaimed, and he's present in the gathering and among the people when they gather in his name, which is, isn't that incredible? Just hear these four ways in which Jesus Christ is present to us. And not only this last little note. Oh my goodness gracious. Okay. You guys, I said this 1,000 times, right? Goodness gracious, or wowie kazowie. Paragraph 1090. What are we doing in the earthly liturgy? Well, we're going to mass. Mm-hmm. That's good. What are we doing in the earthly liturgy? Well, what's happening is the Father is being glorified and the people of God are being sanctified. Hugely important. This is it. Every single time you go to mass, God is being glorified, perfectly glorified, and human beings are being sanctified. But the earthly liturgy is also a share in the foretaste of what the heavenly liturgy is occurring there. That basically we are joined at every single mass. We are joined with Jesus Christ sitting at the right hand of God the Father. We're joined with all the warriors of the heavenly army. We sing a hymn of glory to the Lord. We venerate the memory of the saints and we hope for some part in fellowship with them. We eagerly await the Savior, our Lord Jesus Christ, until he, our life, shall appear, and we too will appear with him in glory. That is for the future. I mean, that's happening right now in eternity. And that's for the future where we get to participate fully in that in heaven, God willing. But think about this. The next time you go to Mass, which might even be today, we're participating in that already here on earth. The earthly liturgy participates in the liturgy of heaven. And this is not something you have to wait to do. You actually could even do this today or maybe tomorrow. What a gift. Holy smokes. What a gift. God wants us to be part of this. Anyways, man, we have a long journey ahead of us, which is awesome. Tomorrow we're talking about the Holy Spirit and the church in the liturgy. And then again, we keep going off to the races because this is our life. This is how God wants us to become holy. And this is how God has asked us to come into contact with him on a regular, maybe even daily basis. Oh man, you guys, I'm praying for you. Please pray for me. My name is Father Mike. I cannot wait to see you tomorrow. God bless.
4: That was day 147 of Catechism in a Year with Father Mike Schmitz. And now we'd like to share audio from an episode of Ask Father Josh on the Ascension Presents YouTube channel. This time he's answering a question about why we pray for people in purgatory.
5: What are we praying for when we pray for loved ones who are in purgatory? If a person needs to be purified, how does our prayer help to speed that process? I'm generally struggling with the concept of purgatory and its biblical basis. After attending a wake recently, I wasn't able to give a good explanation to my kids about what our faith teaches about the next steps for our deceased family member. Thank you for your thoughts, Amy Jo. All right. So Amy Jo, great question. Let's first start with the document that the church gives us called the Bible. The Bible has a book in it in the very end of the Bible called Revelation. And Revelation teaches us that nothing unclean can enter into heaven. And so who of us is perfectly clean whenever we end our time on earth, our pilgrimage? I mean, certainly Mary was, but not too many of us are. Some of us are perfectly clean at the point of death because we've done our penances on earth and everything. And for those people, they will go straight to heaven. But most of us are not. And unless someone calls me a heretic for claiming that some people will go straight to heaven when they die and bypass purgatory, let's go to the Catechism of the Catholic Church. 1472 teaches this: a conversion which proceeds from a fervent charity can attain the complete purification of the sinner in such a way that no punishment would remain. So they won't be purified after death. But for most of us, we are purified after death. And so to be cleaned, we're purified by the blood of Christ after death through the process that we call purgatory. This is just a name that we made up in the church to speak about this teaching that is found in the book of Revelation. It's similar to the word Trinity. That's nowhere in the Bible. The word Trinity is not biblical at all. However, the teaching of the Trinity is biblical, that there is one God, three persons, Father, Son, and Holy Spirit. So we give that teaching the word Trinity, and pretty much every Christian accepts the teaching of the Trinity and the name of the Trinity. They're even naming their churches Trinity Episcopalian Church or Trinity Baptist Church, right? But the word Trinity is not in the Bible, but it's a word that the Catholic Church gave to describe the Father, Son, and Holy Spirit. Likewise, the word purgatory describes the purification process that God does cleanse us through in our journey to being drawn to the kingdom of heaven. The Catechism of the Catholic Church, that big green book, it affirms that like the people who are in purgatory, that they are assured of their eternal salvation in heaven. So like when you die, you're either going to go to heaven or you're going to go to hell. If you go to heaven, most likely you're going to go through the process of being cleansed by the grace of God through purgatory. It's like taking a really hot shower, or in our case on earth, a really cold shower. So to be in purgatory means that the person that died, died in a state of grace as friends with God. So if you die in a state of mortal sin, you go to hell. If you die in a state of venial sin, you go to heaven, but you need to be purified on your way to heaven. The Catechism goes on to teach that our prayers for them, the souls in purgatory, is capable not only of helping them get to heaven, but also making their intercession for us effective. This is in paragraph 958. So their intercession for us becomes more effective the more holier they become. The book of James teaches us in James 5:16 that the prayer of a righteous man or woman has great power in its effects. So we don't just pray for them because they're going to be intercessors for us, though they will once they become more righteous by the grace of God through purgatory, by entering heaven, seeing God in the beatific vision, right? They become like the most righteous ever. But we also pray for them because allegedly, according to some of the mystics of the church, allegedly, it's like Wendy Williams, allegedly, you always got to say that, right? So you don't get sued. Allegedly, what I heard is that purgatory might be a little uncomfortable. And our prayers, if we are righteous, so that means we are also striving for holiness. We are in a state of grace. We are avoiding the near occasion of even venial sins. The more righteous we are, the quicker we can get them out. Get out of purgatory. Why do they want to get out of purgatory? Because, I mean, obviously, if you're in purgatory, it means like you've been saved, like you're going to heaven. But because according to some of the mystics like St. Bridget of Sweden and many others, they suggest, and again, they are not dogma, like what they say, they are just mystics who we listen to, but you don't have to if you don't want to, but you know, you can, I do. They suggest that purgatory can be really, really intense. Like really, really intense. One time, she was brought to purgatory, allegedly. And while she was there, she saw this woman who she died in a state of grace. She died a friend of God. She was not in mortal sin, deadly sin. So she was on her way to heaven, but she was going through the process of purgatory. And she told St. Bridget, she said, look, before I died, I confessed my sins, because I wanted to escape hell. Like, she believed in the power of the sacrament of reconciliation, which is super powerful. If you haven't gone lately, you should definitely go. But she said, but now I suffer here to expiate the worldly life that my mother did not prevent me from leading. She said, this head, which loved to be adorned and which sought to draw the attention of others, is now devoured with flames within and without. And these flames are so violent that every moment it seems to me that I must die. These shoulders, these arms, which I love to see admired, are cruelly bound in chains of red hot iron. These feet, formerly trained for the dance, are now surrounded with vipers that tear them with their fangs and soil them with their filthy slime. All these members, which I have adorned with jewels, flowers, and other ornaments, are now a prey to the most horrible torture. Don't sound too much fun, right? So in purgatory, she's literally experiencing like this, like, purification, because she was so attached to the comforts and pleasures of the world and the opinions of others that now she's being purified of being attached to navel gazing, right? So if we are in a state of grace, if we are righteous, our prayers are also really effective, and our prayers can help our brothers and sisters get out of the punishment of purgatory purification of purgatory and enter into the kingdom of heaven. And one of the bonuses, and we don't do it for this bonus, but one of the bonuses is that once they become super righteous, right, because they're the beatific vision, then their prayers would be more effective for us as well. And they could be intercessors to help us to experience as much of our purgatory on earth before we even die.
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6: 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O Jesus, keep them all close to your heart. O Jesus, I pray for your faithful and fervent priests, for your unfaithful and tepid priests, for your priests laboring at home or abroad in distant mission fields, for your tempted priests, for your lonely and desolate priests, for your young priests, for your dying priests, for the souls of your priests in purgatory. But above all, I recommend to you the priests dearest to me, the priest who baptized me, the priest who have absolved me from my sins, the priest at whose masses I've assisted and who have given me your body and blood in holy communion, the priest who have taught and instructed me. O Jesus, keep them all close to your heart and bless them abundantly in time and in eternity. Amen.
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10: Do we have faith like that of a mustard seed? A mustard seed, though small, grows into a big tree and can do the impossible. The parables of Jesus can speak to us in different ways. One aspect of this story is that faith grows like a seed that's planted and nurtured, growing each day. So are we. We have been planted by God in a place, and He is using that place and life's events to grow us in faith. But as the parables mention, we must be like servants, willing to work in the fields and follow the ways of our divine master. In the fields of forgiving, sharing, overcoming, and assisting others, there lies God's nurturing and cultivating ways. Do you recognize the ways your faith has been growing, like that of a mustard seed? This is Michael Gisandi with a bit of Catholic encouragement.
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13: The Dutch-born Adrian VI became pope in 1522 and was the last non-Italian to be elected to the papacy until John Paul II. Prior to his election, Adrian had never been to Italy and was considered an outsider and barbarian by many in Rome. He is one of only two popes in modern times to keep his baptismal name rather than choosing a new name. Adrian was a scholar who came to the papacy from Spain, where he served as Bishop of Tortosa. Pope Adrian was a man of deep personal piety and upstanding morals, who as pope confronted a church internally corrupt and externally beset by the forces of the Protestant Reformation. He understood and took seriously the problems the church confronted and the urgent need for reform, but was unable to marshal the necessary support to do what was needed. His pontificate lasted only 1 year. This has been a Papal Minute.
14: I might have gone to church, you know, at Christmas time, gradually quit going.
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25: Hello, good morning. 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Welcome back to the Patrick Madrid Show. My number is 888-914-9149. I'm here for you. If you have a need of a second opinion, you'd like to get some info, want to discuss whatever it might be, please feel free to call me on that number, 888-914-9149. And also, you can be like John in San Francisco, who sent me an email to patrick@relevantradio.com. He says, please explain why we can trust the Catholic Church on the Bible. After all, St. Jerome translated the books of the New Testament from Greek into the Latin Vulgate. Then Chaloner translated the Vulgate into the English Douay Rheims version. Modern versions abound. Which version is correct? Thank you. Well, they're all correct in their own way, John. And the way I would look at it is you're dealing with a couple of important things to keep in mind. Number one, you're dealing with different bodies of manuscripts. So there are different ancient codices of manuscripts that have been gathered. For example, one recension is Codex Vaticanus. Another one is Codex Sinaiticus. And there are others, but there are families of manuscripts that are, that go back not to the very time of the apostles. Would that they did, but they don't. But they're authentic early copies of copies of, at some point you get to the autograph or the original. We don't have those, unfortunately. But what we do have is across these different bodies or recensions of biblical manuscripts, and now that we have the some tools to collate them and study them in ways that were not possible before, we can compare and contrast and see things like, well, what kind of error rate, if we want to use that term, do we find in terms of words or phrases in a manuscript that don't really belong there? As one example, that would be what you could call like a scribal gloss, which is an editorial comment in the margin of a manuscript. And keep in mind that before Johann Gutenberg invented his version, at least, of the printing press, movable type printing press, the Bible was hand copied on vellum or parchment, that kind of thing. So it was a laborious process that was repeated endlessly over many centuries so that we could have the Bible. If we didn't have all those devoted, nameless, anonymous monks in the Middle Ages, for example, we wouldn't have a Bible. So that's one aspect to answer your question, which one is correct. They're all correct in certain ways. And by that, what I mean is they are more or less faithful renditions of the early scriptures. And one way we can triangulate on that is by having recourse to much of the Bible that's quoted in the writings of the church fathers, St. Augustine, for example, St. Jerome, for example. And they had access to much earlier manuscripts that, for us at least, no longer exist. So we can compare the ancient manuscripts that we have, which are in many cases quite a bit later than the church fathers. We can compare what we have in our translations or in our manuscripts to how they quoted them. And that adds yet another link in the chain of authenticity, where you can see that there's a consistency and an accuracy. There's an authenticity of the text that you have today that corresponds to these even more ancient texts that the church fathers were working from and quoting from. So that's one area. It's a massive discipline. I can't begin to do it justice. I'm just offering you a brief description of that. And at the same time, we also have the translation question. So the one issue here is the manuscript issue. The second is the translation issue. How do you translate certain terms into English, for example? Now, going back to the Vulgate, St. Jerome was a master of these biblical languages, of course, Latin. He was also a master of biblical Greek and Hebrew. In fact, he spent years living in a cave in Bethlehem, not only studying and reading the scriptures in Hebrew, but also conversing and being in dialogue with the rabbis who happened to be in the greater Jerusalem area for many years. So he was deeply informed not only of the letter of the text, but also the way in which it was commonly understood by the Jews of that time. So it helped him to understand, what does this word actually mean in context? Or how could I render this phrase into Latin in a faithful way? I'll give you an example. So when we're talking about the Greek text, we have the participle kekaritomene, which is the Greek rendering of what the angel Gabriel said to the Blessed Virgin Mary in Luke's gospel, where he appears to her and tells her about the incarnation. And he greets her as "Hail, full of grace." So St. Jerome is looking at that phrase and he's looking at, how do I translate this accurately, faithfully, that captures the essence of the meaning of this word? Because there would be a range of possible ways to translate it. And he chose gratia plena in Latin

0: where it refers to the inn where Mary and Joseph on the eve of the birth of baby Jesus, and they're trying to find a place to stay so Our Lady can have the baby. And we're told that all the inns were closed. Well, one version says instead of the word inn, I-N-N, it says the place where travelers lodge. A very clunky circumlocution to say inn. Some translations fall into that category. Some are more of a paraphrase. Some are more slavishly literal. And I would argue, at least not being a Bible scholar, but from my understanding, my impression, that versions such as the Revised Standard Version Catholic Edition would be a good example of a faithful, accurate rendering of the Hebrew and the Greek text into English, as opposed to translating it from the Latin Vulgate into English, which makes it one step further removed. So yes, St. Jerome did translate these books. The Latin Vulgate was translated into what we have as we have a number of different versions, but probably the main one is the Douay Rheims version. There are a few different permutations of that. But all of them, certainly any Catholic Bible, and certainly the couple that I just mentioned to you, including, I would say, the New American Bible, which we hear at Mass, which has its own deficiencies in terms of style. But in any case, you can safely say these are correct. These are accurate, they are correct, and therefore they are worthy of your time and attention. Thank you for that interesting question. There's so much that one can say about that, but I wanted to give you a little extra there. 888-914-9149. Let's go to some phone calls. We'll start with John in New York. Hello, John. Welcome.
1: Patrick, is Paul McCartney, the former Beatle, is he Catholic?
0: Well, he was baptized Catholic. His mother was Catholic, certainly. And he was baptized Catholic. He was raised kind of quasi-Catholic, I guess you could say. But by the time he was a young man playing rock and roll music, in interviews, he says that about that time, so I would guess in his mid to late teens, he identified as an agnostic. And George Harrison was also baptized Catholic as well. His mother was Catholic, and he was raised to some extent in the Catholic faith. And all the Beatles, both singly and together, identified themselves as agnostics by the time they got into their late teens.
2: This is a serious message. Peace and love. Peace and love.
0: Interesting question, mm-hmm. though. What prompts it?
1: You're a big Beatle fan. I figured you would know that right off the top of your head.
0: Well, did I disappoint, or did I know it right off the top as you had hoped?
1: Very good. Excellent.
0: Thank you. You know, it just so happens that when I was putting together several years ago my Inquisition book, a play on words, Inquiz, Q-U-I-Z-ition. It's a Catholic quiz book that we published at Relevant Radio several years ago. And that was one of the trivia questions. Which of the Beatles were originally Catholic? And the correct answer is Paul and George.
1: Very good, Guy. I really appreciate it.
0: You got it. Thank you, John. I appreciate that.
3: I think this is probably a good time to play our Nasty Gram song about you talking about the Beatles.
0: Oh, you think so? Okay.
3: I think so.
0: Let it rip.
3: Does this need any setup, or it just explains itself?
0: Well, those who are not familiar with the affectionate term Nasty Gram, it's just simply a way of talking about, some people get pretty steamed. They'll hear something I say, or they don't like the way I say it, or they think I go on too long, or there are a number of different ways this can take shape. And as I recall, this one is they don't like that I talk about the Beatles as much as I do, which is not all that much.
3: You're constantly talking about the it up all the time.
0: So I basically do a show about the Beatles every day. Okay, all right. Yeah, I haven't heard this in a while. Let's play it. Oh, by the way, pause. What I neglected to say, this is an important setup. When we do these, and this is AI generated, by the way, we take the actual text of the email, and that becomes the lyrics of the song. So we give the AI engine that produces the music, here are the lyrics. Don't deviate from these lyrics. When you create this song, use these lyrics. So that's what you're going to hear.
3: It is so choice.
0: Yeah.

0: That makes me smile.
1: Thanks, little buddy.
0: Could you please stop talking about the Beatles?
1: Oh, man. You know, and the funny thing, to me at least it's funny, is that I don't think I ever really talk about them unless either I get a call like the one we just got, or you're playing the AI John Lennon singing yesterday.
0: Right.
1: Or something like that. I mean, there's usually a reason to... otherwise, I don't think I'm guilty as charged, but yeah, that was a fun one.
0: Yeah, for the record, John just called in and asked about Paul McCartney.
1: There you go.
0: So there's a wonderful example of how this usually goes.
1: Do we have, as long as we're on that, it might be fun, do you have another Nasty Gram song that we could play? We don't have to play the whole thing.
0: Which one do you want?
1: Some of these letters are rather long. One of the better ones. One of the ones.
0: Too Much Tacos.
1: All right. Yeah, I'll play Too Much Tacos. This was from an email. Again, we did the same thing. We used the exact verbiage from the email. Somebody complaining that we talk about tacos too much on the program. So here's what it came up with.

0: You can't have too much tacos. Come on, man.
1: Oh,
0: that's like
1: stuff.
0: Saying too many Beatles or too much Beatles. Does not compute.
1: No, right? What? That's a good song.
0: It's great. And they changed the time signature, too. I thought that was very clever. Thank you, AI. We are going to release that album. I know we keep threatening, but we will.
1: Yeah, threatening's the right word.
0: Here's a note. Thank you for that, Cyrus. This is from Miles in Wisconsin. He says, in many of your shows, someone calls with a question about mixed marriage problems. I'm perplexed as to why such problems exist when the non-Catholic partner is aware before the wedding that the Catholic partner, according to Matrimonia Mixta, and this, by the way, is a document issued by Pope Paul VI. It's a document on mixed marriages and why the church strongly discourages mixed marriages. It gives all the whys and wherefores. That's what he's referring to. And he says, why should this problem of a mixed marriage exist when the non-Catholic partner is aware before the wedding that per Matrimonia Mixta, it declares that he is ready to remove dangers of falling away from the faith and is also gravely bound to make a sincere promise to do all in his power to have all the children baptized and brought up in the Catholic Church. So Miles says, in my mind, the non-Catholic partner could not in good conscience agree to marriage with this condition without having a basic knowledge of the Catholic faith. The Catholic partner could not in good conscience agree to marriage knowing that the non-Catholic did not have a basic knowledge. Further, if a non-Catholic were to have this basic knowledge and still rejected the Catholic faith, how can an ordinary bishop, I think you mean an ordinary, because the bishop is the ordinary typically, dispense the disparity so that the marriage might be valid? Perhaps the best pastoral response is saying, I see that you're both sincerely committed to each other and have every intention of having a happy life together, yet this disparity in religious views does not allow for a marriage as the Catholic Church and Jesus understand marriage. With that, I strongly recommend you both as individuals prayerfully continue to discern your relationship with God and then with each other, and no dispensation is given. So Miles says, this seems much easier for me to say than it would typically be for a bishop or priest who has the happy couple before him, and I understand. Well, I will offer my own thought on this issue. I have no control over how a bishop might grant or decline to grant a dispensation for a mixed marriage, but it is called for by law. The law of the church does require that. So all you young people, or if you're a little older than young and you're planning to get married, just be aware if you're Catholic and you intend to marry a non-Catholic, could be a baptized non-Catholic, a Protestant, for example. And even more so, if you're planning to marry an unbaptized person, you must have a dispensation from your bishop. Now, it's pro forma, as I understand it, and you would work through the pastor of your parish to send a request for a dispensation based upon the circumstances. But back to what Miles is referring to as Matrimonia Mixta, that's the church's explanation of why mixed marriages are not a good idea. And this is not judging people who aren't Catholic at all. It's not looking down on them. It's not saying that there's anything wrong with them. Although, I mean, in the bigger picture, the hope is that they would become Catholic. But we recognize that not everybody is there. Not everybody is on the journey. And not everybody wants to be on the journey into the Catholic Church. So what Matrimonia Mixta does is it outlines the reality and the longstanding history of the kind of problems that arise in a mixed marriage. Which church do we go to? Which faith do we raise the kids in? Are the kids going to be raised Catholic? And Miles points out an important detail here, which is that in the Catholic wedding ceremony, that promise is made. It's explicitly made. The priest asks the question and the two people getting married, they respond in the affirmative that yes, they do promise that they're going to raise any children that God might bless them with in the Catholic faith. So I agree that by, you know, all other things being equal, that the priest who is helping the couple get ready for marriage would make this point clear to them. I don't know in any given case how seriously people may take it. Hopefully they do take it seriously. But I think as is evidenced, I'll leave it at this, as is evidenced by the fact that in many of these mixed marriages, the friction starts where, you know, Mom, how come Dad never goes to Mass with us? How come we have to go to Mass with you, but Dad doesn't go? That's a very common scenario. Or how come, why can't we go to Dad's church? It's more fun over there. They've got the seven-piece rock band over there and the big screens. You know, it's so much more fun at Dad's church. How come we have to go to boring old Mass kind of thing? These are real problems that do occur. And that, by the way, is only one of the kind of problems that occurs. So, yes, Matrimonia Mixta should be required reading for all couples, all Catholics in any case, who are contemplating marriage. Good question, Miles, and I hope that's helpful to you. Thank you. We'll take a break, and I'll come back. And I do have some space available on the phone line, so if you want to call and be on the air, this is the time to do it. You won't get a busy signal, 888-914-9149.
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3: Do you believe in God?
4: Some atheistic scientists claim we don't need God to explain the universe because science is sufficient to get the job done. But is this true? The answer is no, and here's the reason. Science could never negate the need for God because it can't give an exhaustive explanation of the universe. First, it relies on the inductive method in order to validate its hypotheses. As such, scientists can never be certain they've discovered every piece of data necessary to give a complete explanation. They must always be open to discovering something new that could alter their current theory. Furthermore, science presupposes an existing universe to observe and explain. Thus, it could never explain why the universe exists in the first place rather than not. Science has explanatory power, but not enough power to negate the need for God. I'm Carlo Broussard with a Ready Reason for Catholic Answers, Catholic.com.
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0: Welcome back. 888-914-9149. Here's an email from Pat, and she says, I don't know where Pat's listening, but she's listening. She says, I listen to your show in the evenings, and I'd like your opinion I drink wine, sometimes a little, but most of the time in excess. I even miss Mass on Sunday if I drink too much on Saturday night. I don't drink during the day. Let's see. I don't drink during the day, and when I wake up during the night and find wine in my glass, I pour it out. I've been to AA meetings, which I admire, but find that I don't relate to their stories, yet I find wine consumes me. I want to stop, but I don't know what's waiting for me on the other side. I'm married civilly to help the man she's married to gain his citizenship. I didn't know that it was a sin, and it has been confessed. We sleep in separate rooms and share the living room. He does all the excellent cooking. He's also 24 years younger than me. My two sons and I were baptized in 1993. They were little when that happened. And she says, I was never married to their father. She says, my children's father agreed to live as brother and sister until we could get married. And then she goes into some other details that are not so much germane to this. And she says, she says she has no relations with the father. I attend daily Mass, she says, as often as I'm able. If I drink too much, then I can't get up early enough to get to 6:30 a.m. Mass. How can I stop drinking? What does God want from me, and what does he expect from me to love him with all my heart and all my soul and all my mind, which I do until 5 p.m. when I pour wine? What do I do? Am I sinning? Am I turning myself away from God at 5 p.m.? I don't know how to change my life. Can you give me any insights? This is really, I must say, Pat, a beautiful, very humble confession of sorts that I find particularly touching. And that is that you recognize that you have a weakness here. You want to be close to God. You see or you perceive that drinking wine as much as you do, or drinking to excess where you wake up groggy or hungover, whatever it may be, is definitely getting in the way of your relationship with the Lord. And I'm sure it's probably getting in the way of other things as well, your health and relationships, perhaps maybe your job, if you're still working, that kind of thing. So I just want to, number one, compliment you on the clarity that you've brought to this question that you're raising. Also, I'd like to mention, you're in good company. None other than the mother of St. Augustine, the great St. Monica. As St. Augustine was writing his confessions, and he was praising, lauding his mother for her steadfastness in the faith, her love for Jesus, the prayers and tears that she shed for him, because he was a wayward ute when he was a ute, but he eventually had his conversion experience, and he attributes a great deal of that conversion to his mother's steadfast prayers. And in so doing, he's describing her own struggle with drinking wine. And he talks about how when she was a young woman, and she would go down into the cellar where temperatures were cooler and they could store wine and other perishables like that. He said that she got into the habit of consuming wines kind of like on the sly. And she got into a habit, and she conquered that habit by God's grace. But it took a long time. It was a lot of years before that could happen. Now, he's not saying, Augustine didn't say, the Bible certainly doesn't say, that drinking wine or drinking beer or drinking alcoholic spirits itself is sinful. In fact, quite the opposite. And I'll talk a little bit about that in a minute. So in other words, for you personally, if you perceive that this is, number one, if it's enslaving you, and number two, if you believe that it's causing you to sin, and I would say objectively it probably is, because if you get blotto and you don't remember, or you're hungover and you lose your faculties, you know, you become drunk or inebriated beyond the point of what would be considered reasonable, then yes, that's something that, with God's grace, I would encourage you to stop doing. Are you an alcoholic? Well, it's not for me to say. I mean, people can diagnose alcoholism. I don't know if you've gone into a clinical setting where maybe a medical doctor could help you evaluate, is this actual alcoholism, or have you just built up a habit that will take some time to cure? So that's a question that I'm not prepared to answer because I don't have a background in that. But I would encourage you to follow through on this and say, Lord, like St. Monica, and maybe you can ask for St. Monica's intercession. This is something I really enjoy, and it's getting in the way. It's marring my relationships or my health. It's affecting my job. It's affecting my state of mind, etc. Please, Lord, help me move away from this, and He will. St. Monica will certainly pray for you. I would suggest that you get involved in Catholic in Recovery, which is a parish-based program for addiction. It's Jesus-centered, Catholic-based. You can plug in at a parish near you. They have chapters all around the country. Just look up catholicinrecovery.com, and you can even see a map and pinpoint down to where you live and where are the closest meetings. Now, this would be patterned very similarly, as I understand it, after the 12-step program that you would associate with Alcoholics Anonymous. And one of the people who started that was a Catholic priest. He wasn't the main one, but he was one of the original helpers of Bill W. And so there's certainly some good Catholic biblical overtones or undertones, you might say, in that 12-step program. But Catholic in Recovery is especially there for people in your situation. And in your case, it just happens to be wine. Other people are addicted to other things, substances, pornography, etc. So I would definitely refer you to them. Go to their website. If you can, go to one of their meetings and then start going. And that doesn't preclude the possibility of going to AA meetings as well, if you think that would help you. And for many people, it is an extremely important component of their sobriety. And then the other thing I would mention is that Catholic in Recovery also has an online program so that you can plug in that way, even if there isn't a meeting near you. So if you can't get in your car and go to a place, a parish where they have these meetings, Catholic in Recovery can come to you through the internet. So try that. The Lord knows your heart. He knows you love Him. He knows you're struggling with this. He wants to help you. He will help you. And as ever, these things often are a process of effort that sometimes could seem very difficult, but they're, luckily, we've got resources like Catholic in Recovery and Alcoholics Anonymous and others. There are many other resources available there for you to help you on this journey. Now, one thing I can do is supply you with an article that I wrote on this, and the article is called, Is Drinking Alcohol a Sin? The subtitle is, What the Bible Actually Says About Wine, Strong Drink, and Drunkenness. Now, I go through the pertinent biblical passages here explaining that the Bible is really clear, as is the Catholic Church, really clear that drunkenness is a sin, and it's typically a serious sin, a mortal sin. And yet, at the same time, distinguishing, as the Bible does, between inebriation to the point of drunkenness and actually consuming, let's say, wine, for example, or beer or some strong drink, the Bible nowhere says that consuming alcohol per se is sinful, but it's the drunkenness where it becomes seriously sinful. And St. Paul doesn't say, don't drink wine. He does say, don't drink wine to excess. So in Ephesians chapter 5, verse 18, for example, he says, do not get drunk with wine, for that is debauchery, but be filled with the Spirit. So you notice that he doesn't say, don't drink wine at all. He just says, don't get drunk with wine. Now, for some people, presumably you're one of them, people who drink any wine will lead to drunkenness. A little bit leads to a lot. So for some people, they should not drink any, whether it's wine or some other intoxicating beverage. But in this article, I not only cite the pertinent passages from the Bible, but also the quotes from the Catechism of the Catholic Church that talk about temperance and the virtue of avoiding excess and abusing something that can be good under the right circumstances to avoid that. And then I give you a section here called What Would Jesus Do? And I take a look at what Jesus himself actually did when it came to the issue of temperance and making use of alcoholic beverages. So That's a free article, and as are all the articles, they're all free. So just go to relevantradio.com/Patrick. That is the show page. If you just go to Relevant Radio, you won't get there. You have to go to relevantradio.com/Patrick. And while you're there, click on the blue links button. You'll see links, etc. There are three different buttons. Click on links, and you'll see where the articles are. And it's there waiting for you. I would say print it out or save it to your computer or your phone. And then at your leisure, you can have your Bible in one hand and you can study the article and read your way through the Bible to see this added encouragement and information that it will give you. Thank you. And thank you again for a beautiful and very frank email. 888-914-9149. We'll go now to Erica in Illinois. Good morning, Erica. Oh, welcome. God.
7: Oh, good morning, dear heart. Thank you so much, Patrick.
0: You're
7: what
0: welcome.
7: A blessing. I am so grateful for you and Cyrus, your show, and for all of Relevant Radio. So I thank you from the bottom of my heart.
0: Thank you. So nice of you to say that.
7: Absolutely. I am calling a couple callers back. I'm kind of doing the reverse. I am a Protestant, mm-hmm. and my husband is too. He grew up very much a Christian, and his grandfather was a pastor, and all of his, extended family, et cetera, et cetera. So when we started dating, I was actually en route to becoming a Catholic. I had, at that time, it was called RCIA, and I think now it's called OCIA. I'm not exactly
0: right.
7: sure.
0: That's true.
7: But as we were dating and talking about marriage, my husband really emphasized that this was important, he was not going to change to convert to Catholicism. And as I was kind of in the process, anyway, but I've always been drawn to the Catholic Church. But gosh, this late in life, I'm still drawn and listening.
0: It's never too late.
7: Thank you. I knew. I said to Charles in charge, I said, I knew Patrick would have the reasoning and encouragement.
0: Yes. So, it's never too late.
7: But we do, and we do have, like, kids in school, still at home.
0: Okay.
7: That, so the thing is, I would say that I would want to continue. Would it be okay for me to continue not serving, like, communion, et cetera? Not because I've heard you many times. So I mean, I know that this is not, you can't really participate in that sort of thing. Of course, if I were to convert, but just as a support and because I've been going to this church for so very long.
0: Mm-hmm.
7: I mean, I don't know how practical it is really, but as I was mentioning to the nice man answering the phone, that I do have friends who are, that I can fellowship with going into, if I were to, go through the OCIA, I think that's what it's called, program.
0: Yes.
7: And et cetera, et cetera. So just words of encouragement, I suppose.
0: I have some. As a matter of fact, I do have some, but it would be, I'd have to squeeze them in because we have to take a break. So how about this? Do you mind holding,
7: sure.
0: Erica, when we come back
7: Absolutely.
0: From this quick break?
7: I'm so happy to. Thank you so much.
0: You got it. Yeah.
7: Thank
0: so
7: you.
0: when we come back, you're welcome. When we come back, I will pick up where we left off and I'll give you some thoughts. I actually have a couple questions too that I'd like to ask you that will help me more clearly understand what to recommend for you. But I'm happy to do so. Thank you for standing by, and I'll be right back.

0: there are tools that we have, and of course the most important tool is prayer. It's prayer to the God of life, the author of life, and we just can never give up on our conversations, give up in our state legislatures, give up in our churches. Life is worth the fight.
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2: Hello, this is Archbishop Bernard Ebden of the Archdiocese of St. Paul in Minneapolis. Let us pray. Remember, O most gracious Virgin Mary, that never was it known that anyone who fled to thy protection, implored thy help, or sought thy intercession was left unaided. Inspired with this confidence, I fly to thee, O Virgin of Virgins, my Mother. To thee do I come, before thee I stand, sinful and sorrowful. O Mother of the Word incarnate, despise not my petitions, but in thy mercy hear and answer me. Amen.
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5: Oh my God, I firmly believe that you are one God in three divine persons, God the Father, the Son, and the Holy Spirit. I believe that your divine Son became man and died for our sins, and that he will come to judge the living and the dead. I believe these and all the truths that the Holy Catholic Church teaches, because you have revealed them, who can neither deceive nor be deceived. Amen.
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7: All right, we are back, and going back to you, Erica, in Illinois. Thank you again for your patience.
9: Thank you.
7: You're welcome. So here, I'm going to give a quick recap, and then you correct any errors in what I understood you say. So you are a lifelong Protestant, and your husband is as well. When you were younger, and I think you said it was before you got married, you were sort of on the road to becoming Catholic. And your husband, or your husband-to-be, told you that he would not become a Catholic. And this is where I want to ask you a couple of questions to make sure I understand the situation. So do I understand correctly that you never did become Catholic, but you're still feeling kind of drawn to it?
9: Yes.
7: Okay. Yes. And you and your husband are still married, obviously, right?
9: Yes. Okay. Yes, we are. Yes. I'll say, I think it's almost 20 years.
7: Congratulations, because you mentioned you had some kids at home.
9: He's receptive. And he is receptive, Patrick. Because after so many years of me, you know, and even my kids, I was in a driving my kids someplace, and one of their friends is Catholic. I said, oh, where you? And where do you? And my daughter said, oh, my mom wants to be Catholic. So, mm-hmm. So it's not like, they yes. So to answer that,
7: okay. So the only other question I had is, do you feel like you're now at a point where you would like to dip your toe in the water, so to speak, and maybe enroll in an OCIA program at a nearby parish?
9: Oh, my gosh. Yes. I can figure that out. I can definitely figure that out. There's plenty. Okay. Yes.
7: Okay. I don't know where in Illinois you are, and I don't need to know where in Illinois you are, but there will be some variation from place to place, from parish to parish, in terms of the quality of the teaching, the orthodoxy. Unfortunately, there is some variation from one parish to another. But if you have any Catholic friends that you can poll, canvas, and say, do you recommend any particular parish in the area that is known for being orthodox, for being maybe not necessarily traditional, that although that is a word that has some connotations that you may not mean, but it would be good to get a little advice so that you could zero in on a parish where you're likely to get a high-quality presentation of the faith. I would recommend that, too.
9: You know what, that's a one, you know what, that is such a wonderful idea, because bringing in, exactly, I mean, I talked about going to Mass, but go ahead and ask. I have several friends, one who received the Mater Dei Award, Patrick.
7: It's a high honor.
9: It is. She is a consecrated virgin in the Catholic Church. And she was very inspirational for me as a young child.
7: Yes.
9: So I could ask her. I also have, you know, peers in my peer group, some dear Catholic friends. So, yes,
7: I think
9: that I should just go ahead and directly inquire.
7: Yeah, I would. And it's a simple process. You just get registered in the... And the reason the name change is there is because from time immemorial, at least for the last, you know, 40, 50 years, the program is known as RCIA, and that stood for Rite of Christian Initiation of Adults. But they changed it to OCIA. It's just a slight change, Order of Christian Initiation of Adults. And there's a nuance there between a rite in an order as far as the people who go into this program are concerned. But it's somewhat extraneous. It doesn't really matter one way or the other. It's the same general approach, so that you are not committing to anything right up front. I mean, there will come a point where in the process you would say, yes, I really do want to become Catholic. And then you enter into that phase of the formation where the goal is to be fully received into the church and receive your other sacraments of initiation, typically would be at Easter Vigil. So that's what I think you can expect. But one thing for sure is I just want to encourage you, Erica, please keep listening to Relevant Radio. We have
9: we have
7: everything at your disposal. Our goal is to help you on the journey, however we can help you.
9: Thank you.
7: Through prayer, through information, and encouragement.
9: Oh, that is so wonderful. Thank you so much, Patrick.
7: You're welcome.
9: I so appreciate everything you do. You just explain things so clearly and calmly, and the whole of Relevant Radio. So thank you. Appreciate
7: thank
9: all
7: you.
9: Of your encouragement, and I will do so. Thank you.
7: Thank you.
9: Take care.
7: I appreciate it, Erica.
10: Keep
7: what a beautiful
10: going.
7: Call. Well,
10: keep
7: she can't
10: going.
7: Keep going. She can't keep going, Cyrus,
10: keep
7: because
10: going.
7: The phone call is over. How do you keep going?
11: How do you keep going?
10: Keep going.
11: You keep going.
10: Keep going.
11: What do you do to keep going?
10: Keep going.
7: All right. I mean, it's pretty simple, I think. 888-914-9149. Here's a note. This is from Peyton. Thank you for writing to me, Peyton. And he says, I was listening just now to the email about the lady who has trouble quitting drinking. I, too, had a huge drinking problem in the past. I got to the point, he says, of drinking at least 20 beers between getting home from work and going to bed. I always had my last beer in the shower as I was preparing for bedtime. I got to the point where I wanted to quit, but I just couldn't. I remember being in the shower with my shower beer and just sobbing because I wanted to quit so badly. This was before my conversion to God and the Catholic faith, so I had no prayer life. I had a six-month-old son. He says it's his only child so far. And I felt that I was missing his growing up because I would wake up in the morning and couldn't recall the night before. I tried the meetings, but I couldn't get through them. I found a book that really helped me, and I'm going to break my own rule. Typically, I don't mention either websites or names of books that I myself am not familiar with, but I'm going to roll the dice on this one. So he says it's called, the name of the book is Alan Carr's Easy Way to Quit Drinking. Alan Carr's C-A-R-R-S, Easy Way to Quit Drinking. And it changed my life, Peyton says. It does not follow the traditional 12-step program, but it helps rewire your brain to not crave alcohol. I've been sober now for over 3 years, and I can honestly say that I do not crave alcohol at all anymore. Praise be to God. He says, I love your show, and you have been an inspiration to me and helped build my faith and knowledge of the church. God bless you and all of Relevant Radio. Thank you so much, Peyton. And that, what a victory story that is. So again, I haven't read this book, but on the strength of Peyton's kind recommendation, the name of that book is Alan Carr's Easy Way to Quit Drinking. Never heard of it, but might be a good resource to put on that big list of the best books, FYI. Did you know about that, everybody? I've got a list. Actually, you really should know about it because one of the questions I get asked over and over again, don't get me wrong, I love getting questions from you, but you could really save a lot of time and energy and not write in to me and say, what book do you recommend for confirmation class? Or what book do you recommend for this? Just go to the show page. It's easy. It's super easy. Just go to relevantradio.com/Patrick. You have to add the slash Patrick there. Click on links. There are three buttons, about, links, and contact. Click on links and just scroll down and you'll see Patrick's big list of the best books. Then I'll just read you the caption. These are the books Patrick most often recommends to callers on his show. This list spans topics that come up regularly during the show with book titles arranged alphabetically by title within each category for easy reference. Click on each topic to explore titles in that category. And there are, I don't know, 15 or so categories of the Blessed Virgin Mary, Christology, the Church Fathers, moral issues, the Mass and the Eucharist, metaphysics, yay. I love metaphysics, by the way. The Church Fathers, what else have we got here? We got everything. We got your Answering Atheism books. We got your Apologetics books. We got your Bible books. We got your Sacraments, Theology, Church History, Trinitarian Theology. I'm not even done yet. Conversion testimonies, marriage, divorce and annulments, parenting. That's life. It's a whole category into itself. What else have we got? The hits just keep coming. Complete works of Patrick Madrid. Oh, yeah, that's in there. How could that not be in there? Suffering, the Holy Angels, and this is, as I call it, the big list of the best books. So
12: I'd like your thickest book, please.
7: Here's where you can get it.
13: Where am I supposed to get it?
7: Was that Ernest just now? Kind of sounded like him.
14: I'm in print. Things are going to start happening to me now.
7: Yeah. As I recall, he opened the white pages. Navin Johnson did, and he saw his name in the white pages. He's in print. You're in print too, Cyrus. Did you know that? I looked you up.
15: I am not. You leave me out of this.
7: That's the evil laugh.
13: I don't want to hear this.
7: I know. So, Cyrus, what would you say if somebody said, Patrick, what book would you recommend for my nephew's confirmation class? What would you say?
12: I'd like your thickest book, please.
7: And then what would you say? You would say,
15: what would I say?
7: Just go down to relevantradio.com/Patrick. Scroll, click on links, and scroll down to the big list of the best books. That's what you'd say.
15: Simple.
7: See? You should practice that because you never know. You might get stopped on the street. Hey, what would Patrick recommend I get for my nephew who's being confirmed?
15: Well, you know, if you go to relevantradio.com/Patrick, you'll find it there.
7: Bingo, bango. But you have to click on links first. Here's a note from Marie, and she says, I love the AI songs from Negative Emails, particularly the Taco Tuesday one that you just played. A fun party would be all AI dance music like that one. What a hoot. I can see some line dances coming out of it. You know, I'm with you on that one, Marie, and I think that Too Much Tacos would definitely fit the bill. When we release the other album, it will be Taco Tuesday music, and that song will be on it.
15: I like how we're already working on the second album and the first album isn't even printed yet.
7: Yeah, we have to go on tour also. We have to set up our world tour. Of course, it's all AI anyway. We write the lyrics for the most part. But
15: sort of.
7: Like the one that you wrote, Patrick is awesome, but Cyrus is the best.
15: Oh, no, I didn't write that.
7: I remember when you debuted that album or that song. Here's a note from Liz. She says, in all of my years of listening to your show, I've never heard you mention the Beatles. Thanks for the laughs always, and especially this morning. Thanks, Liz. Is she saying that tongue-in-cheek? I don't know.
16: We were four guys. We were just a band who made it very, very big, that's all.
7: That's all. Marson sent me a note. Where is he? He's down New Jersey way. And he says, quick question, how did you get involved in apologetics? Did you do something else before the radio? Oh boy, did I. And how in the world did you obtain all of this knowledge? Well, I'll put it this way. I worked in a secular field. I worked in sales and retail and whatnot. I was, you know, kind of trying to figure out what I would do with my life. And by the time I began to sort of figure it out, I was already married with several children. And that story is told in the article about how I came to start working at Catholic Answers. And the ball really got rolling in 1987, as I recall. I'm just thinking back here. Yeah, so 1987. And I had a reconversion experience. It would take too long to tell you the specific details, but I had a reconversion experience in which I realized I needed to become serious about my Catholic faith and not just compartmentalize, which is something I had gotten good at doing. I needed to be all in. I needed to be really Catholic. And so that led to spending my lunch hour for a month or so making a holy hour at a local Catholic church near where I worked in front of the Blessed Sacrament, praying the rosary again. And that led to my decision that I would need to quit my day job and look for... I just had this feeling that God wanted me to do something different with my life. And I was working in the secular world. That's what I did. That's how I fed my family. And so the very next morning... Or I shouldn't say that. I turned in my 2 weeks' notice at my job where I was getting paid certainly adequately to feed the family. And I thought, well, I'll be like St. Peter saying to Jesus, if you want me to get out of this boat, call me and I'll get out of the boat. And he did. And I got out of the boat, turned in my notice, and then I got a phone call literally the following day in which that corner was turned and I wound up working at Catholic Answers. So I'll tell you where you can read all about that right after this.
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7: And we are back. This is hour two. And as you will see, the 3 hours we have together go by very quickly. So if you've been contemplating getting in touch by phone, call me at 888-914-9149, 888-914-9149. Love to talk to you. And just before the break, I read an email from Marcin who inquired about how did I get involved in apologetics. So I gave a little bit of a background. But because I had to take a break, I couldn't finish. And I wrote the story. I've written it a few different times, and one iteration of that is in an article I wrote called In the Beginning. And that is an article about how I began and what led up to my starting to work at Catholic Answers. And this is going back to, as I say, the process really got started in 1987, and it culminated in early 1988. I wound up starting to work at Catholic Answers. But how that happened is a very interesting story, and I tell it in that article. So to access it, just go to the show page, go to relevantradio.com/Patrick, click on links. You see a blue button that says links, click on that. And in the article section, you want to go all the way down to the bottom, click on archive, you go all the way down to the bottom. And it's one of the very first articles in that section of articles. It's called In the Beginning, How I Got My Start Working at Catholic Answers. Or actually, no, the subtitle is The Catholic Answers I Knew. And that was a reminiscence of, basically, Catholic Answers really wasn't much of anything at the time. Carl Keating, the founder, had been doing kind of part-time. He was a lawyer, so that was his bread and butter job. And part-time, on his kitchen table kind of thing, he wrote some tracts, he was writing articles for publication in the Wanderer newspaper. He had done a couple of debates. What else had he done? He had started a newsletter too. So this would have been for, I don't know, 7-8 years at least, doing it part-time that way under the heading of Catholic Answers. But it was basically a P.O. box. And in early 1988, he switched from doing this part-time to doing it full-time and opened a full-time office, etc. So I was the second person who was hired. The first person who was hired was I became a close friend of his. His name was Charlie Harvey. May he rest in peace. And he went to his eternal reward many years ago. But he was there kind of as in a clerical position. And then I started working there. But the story about how I started working there, I'll save it for the article if you want to read, because it's a really interesting, and I personally believe it was definitely a providential thing that I wasn't expecting at all. And yet God kind of nudged me very firmly in that direction. But I tell you all the details in that article. But early on, it was just the three of us. That was Catholic Answers. And we shipped a lot of materials. There was at first a newsletter that Carl had been writing for many years before that. And then I started researching and writing for it. And then a couple of years later, it became the magazine This Rock, which has since been discontinued. It became, This Rock went for many years. Then it became, I think it was called Catholic Answers magazine. And then that was retired. And now there is no more print magazine anymore. But back in those days, that was a big part of what was done there. And so that's when I was speaking in front of a lot of audiences and answering questions, all of which, to kind of put a finish on this, all of which led to my being in a position to do this show the way I do it. And as I look back on it, I realize that all those countless hours, the countless public presentations at parishes, traveling the country, even going out of the country to other countries to carry the work of apologetics there, it was all preparation for this. And those thousands of live audience questions, you might call it like a trial under fire, because you're really working without a net. You know, if you're doing the high wire act and there's no net, you better balance, because if you fall, there's no net. And that's what, you know, doing a 1 hour Q&A session in front of an audience of, you know, it could be anywhere from 100 people to 800 people, typically. I mean, typically they weren't 800 people most of the time, but 500 people is pretty common. And the people line up at the microphone to ask their question. And I have no idea what they're going to say. I don't know what the question will be. Sometimes the person would be very succinct and direct and specific, and that made it a lot easier. Sometimes people would be combative and even belligerent. I remember one time, I don't know if I ever told you this, Cyrus, I was doing these apologetics presentations at parishes throughout the Southland in Southern California, and in the greater Los Angeles area, there were a number of parishes that wanted these presentations in Spanish for the Spanish-speaking folk of the parish. Excuse me. So I did a lot of those. And one time, I wish I could remember where it was. It was one of the, it was like in Lakewood or Bellflower or somewhere in that area. Maybe it was Wilmington, I don't remember. But I was doing an evening seminar in Spanish for the Spanish-speaking people of the parish. And in the middle of my talk, this lady gets up. She just stands up. And she starts denouncing me and denouncing the Catholic Church. And she says that, you know, she, and this is all in Spanish, by the way. And she says, and her husband was the late Alberto, the guy who Jack Chick had written a comic book about called Alberto, in which he purported.

0: in the middle of my talk. So I'm not going to let that happen. So I had to quell this, you know, uprising and say, you know, if you want to talk about this, that's fine. We'll talk about it outside, but you're interrupting my speech and these people have a right to listen to what they came to hear. Not, they didn't come to hear you. Well, then like a jack in the box, this guy pops up next to her. He's an elderly man. He starts up and she sits down. He starts up. He says, yeah, I used to be a Catholic bishop in Mexico and I know all the secrets of the Catholic Church. And, you know, and he's trying secrets? To street. Exactly. So, I mean, he's now, you know, a fundamentalist Protestant. But you can imagine the consternation on the part of the people in the pews, these Catholics who are often harangued this way, sadly, by many of these groups who hate the Catholic Church. So he starts up now, and he's like at a camp town meeting. So I realize I have to not just shut this down, but I have to demonstrate that Catholics should not be afraid of this. So I debated this guy on the spot, and it was wild. And here's what my happy memory of this was. So he and I get into this, you know, back and forth staccato debate. He's quoting Bible verses, I'm quoting Bible verses. And it seemed to me like it went on for maybe 5 minutes. I don't know if it was 2 minutes, 5 minutes. I don't remember exactly. It didn't go on very long, but he got frustrated and angry. And he like, because he had never talked to a Catholic who could respond to his arguments. Not that his arguments were very good, but there were a few Catholics, it seems, who were able to stand up to that kind of a barrage and not backpedal, not be flustered. And I was used to this because, I mean, this is what I dealt with all the time. So he got flustered and angry and he like, I'm getting out of here. And he grabbed his Bible and the lady got up and they stormed out. Here's what happened. This is the crowning moment. The people who were there, all the Catholic people who were there, they stood up and were clapping and they started singing. I don't remember. It was a church song. I don't remember what it was. But it was a Catholic church song, and just like all 600 of them were singing at the top of their voices as these two Protestant fundamentalist street preachers are leaving the church in frustration. And what that said to me was...
1: This is like a scene in a movie.
0: Oh, it was unbelievable. It was wild. I wouldn't believe it if I hadn't lived it. If it hadn't have happened to me, I might be a little doubtful, like, oh, come on, you're embellishing, aren't you? It was amazing. And what really impressed itself upon me was the people expressed, this is what I interpreted the singing and the clapping, is they were expressing a sense of relief and happiness that their Catholic faith could stand up to that kind of barrage of arguments. And that they could learn how to talk about their belief in Jesus and their love for the Blessed Mother and their identity as Catholics without shame or without being put on the defensive. And it was a joyous moment. It really clicked in my mind at that point. There's power here when it comes to knowing your faith, even if just a little, because there are people out there who want to trample all over you just for being Catholic. And maybe they're good-hearted. I don't know. Only God knows. Maybe they're good-hearted. Maybe they're sincere. Whatever. But so many Catholic people, I think, are worried about getting into a discussion like this for fear that the other person is going to, you know, pop a Bible verse out of the hat, like a rabbit out of the hat, that will suddenly disprove, quote-unquote, some Catholic teaching, as if that were possible, which is not. So it was just a really electrifying moment. I've never forgotten it. And I, as I say, I don't think I've ever mentioned that incident before, but it is interesting though, wouldn't you say?
1: It needs to go in a book. That's amazing.
0: Yeah, I was even just thinking about it.
1: I wish you could remember the song. If it comes to you, let me know.
0: Yeah, I wish I could. I wish I could. It was very upbeat and they were singing it joyfully.
1: Completely spontaneous.
0: And yes.
1: That's incredible. I love it.
0: Yeah, if only there had been a camcorder there to record it.

0: you know, some of these memories, I have to try to preserve them in article form or book form or something, because once I go, those things go away too. But I'm glad I could tell you the story today. And yeah, I mean, and that's a big part of what we do on this program, which is try to instill a sense of confidence for you Catholics, you know, that you don't need to be worried or put on the defensive. You don't need to be fearful that just because somebody quotes a Bible verse, therefore that you have to back down. Far from it. May I say to you. All right. Well, that was a fun digression. Let's go to George in Miami. Good morning, George.
1: Good morning to you. What a pleasure talking to you.
0: Thank you, sir.
1: My question is, I have an addiction, and I want to get rid of it. And the addiction is, how can I stop listening to your show? I'm listening to your show every afternoon. How can I get rid of it?
0: I hope you never will get rid of that addiction. Yeah, I'd like to enable that addiction if I can.
1: Okay, and the serious question is, you have trouble. Can you hear me clearly?
0: Yes, I can.
1: Can you hear me clearly? Okay.
0: Yes, sir.
1: You have traveled a lot. You have a lot of children. You talk to a lot of people. Are we basically surviving? Human people, human beings. Are we basically surviving, like, pick up the cross and follow me? Or some people are happier than others?
0: Okay.
1: I don't know if it's a fair question.
0: I'm not sure if I understand. So here's what I heard you say. Are we surviving? Is that what you said?
1: Yeah, you know, exactly.
0: Do you mean, are we doing what Jesus said to pick up our crosses?
1: Emotionally. Emotionally, are we surviving? Life, going through the life problems, the daily struggles every day, the news, you listen to the news and everybody's going to die. The fights between people, the hate. I came to this country in 1964, and I didn't notice this. But now the hate is unbelievable. And people talk too less to other people. And on top of that, due to artificial intelligence, I think we want to be talking less to each other. Mm. And that is like the COVID, that everybody, don't bother me, don't cough, don't get close to me. I don't want to get the COVID, you know?
0: So you're referring to, you're talking about a couple things, it sounds like. One is how polarized it seems things are, where people are at each other's throats over politics or social issues, whether it's abortion or LGBTQ or something like that, that there's a lot of polarization. And also, it sounds like you're talking about how alienated people have become from each other, not only in that regard, but also because we're always looking at our screens and people are texting each other, not hanging out in person, getting to know each other in person. Is that part of it too?
1: Yes, sir. It's like when you go to bed at night, how do you really feel with this confusion? I do have a Cuban accent, so...
0: But oh, that's
1: confusion,
0: cool.
1: You know what I mean?
0: Yeah, I do.
1: It's confusion, the bills, the news, the daily activities, the daily, you're getting behind on this, you're getting behind on that.
0: Yeah.
1: I don't know. When I go to bed, I go to bed very confused, and I'm going to stop listening to the news. Not you. You are the best. You are the best. You are my role model. You are an excellent communicator. Excellent. But
0: thank you.
1: You know what I'm talking about?
0: Yeah, and I do. And I don't want you to go through life where you're going to bed out of sorts and tangled up and nervous or angry or any of those things. And nobody wants to live that way. I'll share with you for what it's worth. I mean, everybody's different, but I have my own spiritual wellness goals, and I'm sure you have your own spiritual wellness goals. And one of the things that I have found is that it's so much better for me to just unplug from all that static and all that nonsense. I don't listen to it. I don't care about it. I don't follow it. And the world continues day after day. And there was a time when I paid far more attention to like what's going on in the political world and who's saying what about whom and what's the latest. I don't really care about it anymore. Not that I don't care about the things that are important to people, but I don't want to feed on a steady diet of what you're describing because it's bad for me. And it just doesn't, it's empty calories and I don't want them. So for better or for worse, I do my due diligence for things that pertain to the program. If I need to be aware of current events or I need to be aware of things that are happening in the world of politics, for example, I try to stay away from politics on the program. But to the extent I need to know any of those things, I will make sure I'm sufficiently, you know, acquainted with the details to be able to say something intelligent. Other than that, I just tune out. I don't follow the debates among Catholics. You've got the trad Catholics and the patriarchy Catholics and these Catholics and those Catholics, and they're all at each other's throats. And they're all these different tribes, and they hate this tribe, and they're always bickering and fighting. I ignore all of it. I just ignore it. I don't pay attention to it. I don't read it, and I'm better for it. So even if just that one thing could be a bit of advice, George, that may be helpful to you to just unplug from all that, and you'll be happier, and you can then concentrate on the really important things between you and the Lord and your family, right?
1: Yes. Don't ever forget that this Cuban is telling you that you are the best. Honestly.
0: You are very kind, sir. I appreciate that. And
1: I really appreciate your time. And like I said, sometimes the show is 93 hours. So I cannot listen in all the way, but I like many topics that you address. Honestly, I'm not too interested when you start talking about non-Catholic and people from another religion, because I was raised Catholic in first grade in Cuba.
0: You know what? I wish I had time to... I want to hear that story one of these days, George, but I can't today because I have to take a break. But God bless you. Keep going. Keep going, George. Keep going.
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6: This message was brought to you by the Christophers. 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
1: Thank you, Cyrus, a.k.a. the hardest working man on the Patrick Madrid. Second hardest working man on the Patrick Madrid
2: You're right,
1: show.
2: Charles does work very hard.
1: Well, technically you are a man. Technically. Or so I've heard you say. Let's go to Sherry now in Chattanooga. Hi, Sherry.
3: Hi, Patrick.
1: Good morning.
3: I've been listening to earlier today, the lady who's had been in RCIA before she got married and then left that program and is now seeking a return.
1: Yes.
3: It reminded me of having read your recent Substack about the fourth grade friend riding on the bus and discovering that you were Catholic.
1: Yes.
3: You know, I could have been that fourth grade girl. I was raised in the South by a Baptist deacon and had a real strong Protestant background. I didn't even know anyone in my small town that was Catholic.
1: Mm-hmm.
3: Never. And so when I got into high school, I met someone whose family was Catholic. And I think I had about the same reaction your friend had as she sat next to you.
1: She was a negative reaction.
3: Yes, it was a negative reaction. But of course, now I've informed myself much better, and I've been a Catholic for 40 years.
1: Praise
3: God. I thought you might find it interesting that others that may have read your Substack could appreciate it perhaps in the same way I did.
1: I'm really happy to know that you, as you look back on your own time as a young girl, the fact that since you really didn't know any Catholics, how exotic it must have been to finally meet a Catholic, like we're some alien species or something like that. And it sounds as though over time, many of the things that you used to think about Catholics that you used to think were true turned out not to be true. Or things that you thought were one way turned out to be a different way. Would that be a fair assessment of your experience?
3: Absolutely, it is. Yep.
1: Yeah.
3: I moved from the small southern town up to Owensboro, Kentucky, which had a Catholic parish on every other corner. And a few Baptist and Presbyterians scattered here and there, but it was very much a Catholic town. And I had an exposure that I had never had before and a chance to ask a lot of questions and was able to get good answers. So,
1: what flipped the switch for you, Sherry, as you were on the journey eventually? At what point did you just say, yes, I want to become Catholic?
3: It's an interesting little story. My children were asking me, I already had two children at that point, and they were old enough, first grade and so forth, preparing for communion, First Holy Communion, and they started asking questions about why do we do such and such at church?
1: Mm-hmm.
3: And it so happened we lived near the parish, and in the evening when I would take my child around the block for a walk, we would pass Father out in his garden. And he was a chatty priest, and I had a chance to say, Father, could you give me an answer about so-and-so? And so every night that I would go out for a walk, I'd see Father in the garden. Well, it came September, and he was ready to clean the garden. And when I asked him a question, he said, you know what? I'm free on Thursday night. How about you? Would you like to come by? Oh, Father, no, I'll never become Catholic. Don't misunderstand these conversations. And he said, oh, certainly not. You need to know these answers because you have children that you're going to be raising as Catholic. Well, heaven forbid, but he handed me a St. Joseph catechism. And from there, I went on Thursday nights when it came springtime. He said, most people come into the church around Easter, and I'm just wondering what your position is now about this. And I said,
1: I like this priest.
3: I can't do that. My Baptist father would just cringe at this. I can't do this. He said, well, fine. Then we'll keep working on this. July 7th, I came into the church.
1: Oh, my.
3: And, it was like he threw out the fishing lure. You know, he cast the net, and he reeled me in very slowly.
1: Mm.
3: And,
1: did you realize you were being reeled in, or did you not even fully realize that? at the time.
3: I did not fully realize that. He was a chatty, very personable man, and yet, de fide, he would say, de fide. And I understood that he was trying to make sure that I had no doubts about what the church taught so that I could teach my own children, and not really having any concept that he was teaching me, preparing me for my first Holy Communion.
1: That's beautiful.
3: Yep.
1: I like him already. Well, what a blessing in your life he was.
3: Absolutely. I never go by that church when I go back to Kentucky that I don't pray for him. Well, we pray for him at other times too, but I always think of Father Victor Borman in Owensboro.
1: Right on. God bless him. Has he gone on to his eternal reward, or is he still with us?
3: He has. Gone to his eternal reward.
1: God bless him.
3: And would that we have more priests that could take the time to say hello while they're working in their garden. But everybody's busy. I understand that. I'm not making any judgment about that. But I didn't go through RCIA, of course. I rather went through his program, and it was wonderful.
1: I'm so glad.
3: Yeah.
1: Well, Sherry, first of all, thank you for blessing all of us with telling us your story. It really resonates. I'm sure a lot of people listening to you right now either have been on that same journey or they're contemplating the journey home to the Catholic Church. So you've just given them a shot in the arm. Thanks for that.
3: You can't deny the truth. Yeah.
1: Yeah, so true. Thanks, Sherry.
3: Thanks, Patrick, for your work. All right.
1: Thank you. Man, I feel like I made a new friend, Cyrus. That's Sherry in Chattanooga. If ever I'm down Chattanooga way, maybe Cyrus, you and I and Sherry will get a purpose-driven taco together. What do you think about that?
2: I like that. I could listen to Sherry talk all day.
1: Yeah. Yeah. Thanks, Sherry. Let's go to Chicago now and talk to Saul. Good morning, Saul.
4: Hi. Good morning, Patrick. Cyrus. I have a question. I heard you several times defend the Catholic Church has been the one true church established by Jesus Christ because it was started by Jesus. Mm-hmm. And I'd like to challenge that rationale. I mean,
1: sure.
4: I think for somebody to have started doesn't necessarily mean that they're going to maintain fidelity to exactly how Jesus Christ. I'm playing devil's advocate, by the way.
1: Now, are you coming at this as a Catholic who wants to play devil's advocate, or are you Protestant or some other religion?
4: Yes, no, Catholic playing devil's advocate.
1: Got it. Okay, happy to do that.
4: In the Bible says, a daughter and son will leave their family and stuff. I mean, the family doesn't necessarily... or the parents don't necessarily follow the Lord exactly as the children ought to.
1: Right.
4: And I remember Jesus in the Bible saying, if they are not against us, they are for us, you know?
1: Yeah, and, I do. Let me take a whack at that.
4: Could come from a, okay.
1: Well, before I do, though, in all fairness, could you enunciate the strongest form of your argument? What would be the most formidable way that you could frame this argument?
4: Yes. Okay. So by their fruits they shall be judged, not by how they're attached to the trunk. Even if they are very close to the trunk or the main stem, they're going to be judged by their fruits, not by. I mean, not to say that the Catholic Church doesn't have any legitimate fruits, but I'm saying. There are other branches, so to speak, that may have legitimate fruits,
1: Yeah, I think I see what you're saying. I'm happy to offer a few thoughts, and we can go back and forth for a bit. I do have to take a break in about 6 minutes or so, but in that time, why don't we take a whack at it? It's interesting, first of all, that St. Paul himself actually picks up on the very image that you're using here about the trunk of the tree. This is in Romans chapter 11, where he talks about he's using an analogy of a cultivated olive tree to describe the Jews and the salvation of the Jews prior to the time of Christ. And he talks about them as branches on this tree. And the whole context of this section in Romans 11 is salvation. And in his discourse, he's speaking directly to the pagans, well, not pagans per se, but to the Gentiles who had become Christian. And he says, you, unlike they, unlike the Jews on the cultivated olive tree, he says, you are like branches from wild olive trees that have been grafted on to this tree of salvation of Israel and the God of Israel, etc. And he says, you've been grafted on in the places where those branches were snapped off. In other words, they lost their salvation. And so he talks about this motif of branches in the trunk. But as that ties in, Saul, with what Jesus had to say on the particular issue about you'll know them of their fruits, he's not talking about the church as a whole. He's talking about individual people. And this, of course, is certainly true. You're right to point it out. Not everybody lives according to the teachings of the church. Not everybody lives up to the teachings of Jesus. Even in the College of the Apostles, you see that problem even there at the time of Jesus, where, you know, they bickered among themselves. Peter denied Jesus 3 times. Judas betrayed Jesus. They all ran away from Jesus except for St. John. So there was plenty of bad fruit, if you want to call it that, even at the very beginning. But it didn't thereby obviate the fact that Jesus not only started this church that he talks about, but that he empowered these men after they recovered from their sins and their failures to go on to do great things. So I will grant, number one, that in the history of the Catholic Church, you can find countless examples of Catholics who did not bear good fruit. That much is true. But it would be, I would say, a logical fallacy to argue from the part, the individual example of failure, to the whole, and say, therefore, that church that Jesus established could not have been the Catholic Church because some Catholics failed along the way. And I know you want to follow up on this, so I'll just give you one other thing, and that is, if we were to say, if we were going to play devil's advocate and say, you know, the founding fathers, George Washington, John Adams, Thomas Jefferson, Ben Franklin, and the rest of them, didn't really start the Catholic Church. I'm sorry. Didn't really start the United States of America. The United States of America that we have today is so different, and you got a lot of bad Americans who do bad things and they do crimes, and look at the history of this country and all, you know, the oppression and murder of Indians and slavery and all the terrible bad fruits that have existed, which we can all agree definitely did exist. All of that doesn't in any way disprove that John Adams and George Washington and Ben Franklin and Thomas Jefferson and all the rest of them did indeed found the United States of America. And the country we live in today is the United States of America. It looks different from how it did in 1776, that's for sure. And its principles and things that the United States of America today embraces in some cases are a far cry from what the founding fathers did, but that is in no way proof that the founding fathers didn't found the United States of America. So I kind of see an analogy here where, if I understand your argument, that you're arguing that the Catholic Church can't be the church Jesus established because look at all the bad Catholics. Did I miss anything?
4: No. Yeah, no, my argument is kind of like what you said, that we're all going to be, in the last judgment, we're going to be judged individually. That even if you do belong to the Catholic Church, that wouldn't be, you know, you're more likely to be saved versus another recently grafted person, even a Muslim or a Buddhist or a Satanist or whatever. That it's all about spirit and truth and being and doing God's will and yielding good fruits.
1: Isn't the Lord's will that everybody enter into the church he established? I mean, he says as much in Matthew 28. Go into the whole world, make disciples of all nations. Go ahead, Saul.
4: Everybody's not going to have the same opportunity, though. Like, you know, take the thief on the cross, the good thief.
1: See, now it sounds, and I'm happy to dialogue with you. Don't get me wrong. I'm more than happy to do it. I do have to take a break in a second, though. But now you're shifting away from the what I thought was the original thesis, that the Catholic Church isn't the true church because of the bad Catholics and the bad fruit. Now it sounds like you're shifting in the direction of, can non-Catholics be saved, which is an important topic, but it's different.
4: Well, I mean, in a way, that too. I mean, because it's like, you know, how do you define the church versus the individual? If the individual is a necessary component of the group, you know, the church per se, you know, how do you distinguish, you know, the church organization from each individual? If individual, which we are all individuals that are imperfect, constitute the church.
1: Yeah, it's a really good question, and I in no way want to, you know, dodge it, but I would say one place that you could look to for a biblical definition of that would be 1 Corinthians chapter 12, and the explanation of the church as the body of Christ. For just as the body is one and has many members, and all the members of the body, though many, are one body, so it is with Christ. For by one Spirit we were all baptized into one body, Jews or Greeks, slaves or free, and all were made to drink of the one Spirit. So just real quick, so verse 14, just real quick though, listen to what I'm saying though. Verse 14, for the body does not consist of one member, but many. So I'll let you finish for sure, but this biblical definition of the church as one body comprised of countless members is the definition, if you ask me, of what the church is. Okay, I'll pause. Go ahead.
4: So I want to say, I think there should be a caveat, or I take it to mean that it's also, you know, the body of Christ is composed of all the saints up in heaven that went before us, all the prophets and the martyrs and everything, and all the recent, all the church militant and the church suffering and purgatory, and but also the true Christians, even though they might be, you know, misled from Protestants that actually yielded good fruit, or maybe of other faiths that, you know, they didn't have all the truths available to them.
1: Let me ask you a question, Saul, and I do have to take a break, but if you want to hold over the break, I'll be happy to come back to you. Would you say that being generous and helping people is a good fruit? Would that be a good fruit?
4: Not necessarily. You have to be careful who you help.
1: Okay, well, let's just say somebody who's poor, somebody who's hungry and homeless. Is that a good fruit?
4: Yes.
1: Okay. Now, Mormons do that, and Mormons don't believe in one God and three persons. They believe in many gods, and they also believe that you can become a god. So is the evidence of that good fruit in the life of a Mormon person, does that therefore prove that Mormonism is true? Or does it rather mean that even people who are not members of the body of Christ can indeed produce good fruits at some sort of natural level?
4: Yeah, I mean, nobody. I think nobody's 100% evil or 100% good. So I think there's different degrees of goodness.
1: And that's true. But what I'm saying is, your argument seems to be based upon evidence of good fruit equals truth. And I would say I don't agree with that.
4: Well, not necessarily. Entirely, but
1: how about this?
4: I mean, everybody's kind of.
1: I'm overdue for a break. Let me take a break, Saul. Gather your thoughts. I'm interested in what you have to say, but I'm just out of time. So we'll take a break. I'll come right back to you. Think about how you want to phrase it in the most powerful, formidable way possible, and we'll take it up from there.

0: God created something in the family dynamic and the raising of children that is a beautiful picture. It's a picture of the church. So there's an eternal representation here in this. And if we can flip forward that message and help people see it and live it as an example to the culture around us, I think it goes a long way.
1: Relevant Radio invites you to join us in praying the Memorare to end abortion in America and for the protection of all human life from conception to natural death.
2: Hi, this is Archbishop Joseph Nauman of the Archdiocese of Kansas City in Kansas. Let us pray. Remember, O most gracious Virgin Mary, that never was it known that anyone who fled to thy protection, implored thy help, or sought thy intercession was left unaided. Inspired by this confidence, I fly unto thee, O Virgin of Virgins, my Mother. To thee do I come, before thee I stand sinful and sorrowful. O Mother of the Word incarnate, despise not my petitions, but in thy mercy, hear and answer me. Amen.
3: Sometimes the simplest prayers can be the most effective, especially during times of distress. Reverently repeating the name of Jesus or the prayer, Jesus, my mercy, may be what you need during those times. But here's another short, powerful prayer that is typically said three times. My God, I believe, I adore, I hope, and I love thee. I beg pardon for those who do not believe, do not adore, do not hope, and do not love thee. Amen. The Moses Ministry Team is praying for your personal intentions. Here is a prayer from St. Therese of Lisieux. Deepen your love in me, O Lord, that I may learn in my inmost heart how sweet it is to love, to be dissolved, and to plunge myself into your love. Let your love possess and raise me above myself with a fervor and wonder beyond all imagination. Let me sing the song of love. Let me follow you into the heights. Let my soul spend itself in your praise, rejoicing for love. 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Let me love others as your law commands. Amen. To let our Moses Ministry Team pray for you, email prayer@redsearadio.org, and remember, pray without ceasing.
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4: About time you played some Tom Petty, Cyrus.
6: Yeah, my apologies.
4: Yeah. Don't let it happen again.
6: I'm not going to back down. And I don't scare easy.
4: Well, you're free falling now, so.
6: Well, I'm running down a drain.
4: Yeah, but I'm going to keep swinging.
6: Well, Saul is waiting.
4: Yeah, he is. Okay. Poor Saul. So, sorry, Saul in Chicago. Okay, so we press pause. Do you want to reframe the next part of your argument so we can go on from there?
7: Well, it's becoming a little bit more complicated because, I mean, there's like terms to define and stuff. But I guess, I mean, you introduced, Mormonism as a topic and, the Holy Trinity and what they...
4: Only though, as a response to your issue about, you kept talking about good fruits. Good fruits, good fruits, good fruits. So I gave an example of good fruit from a person that I recognize that you instinctively swerved away from, saying that he would therefore be part of the body of Christ. That's the only reason I brought up Mormonism, was as a direct response to your argument.
7: Yeah, ultimately, eschatologically, whatever, and in the end, at the last judgment, we're all going to be judged individually. No matter if we belong, no matter if we were Pope, a saint in the Catholic Church, or a pauper, or like a homeless person, or a Buddhist, or whatever.
4: Mm-hmm.
7: So we're going to be judged on what we know and your capacity to accept the truth and whether we had pride or to negate the truth when we saw it, when it was offered or available for understanding, mm-hmm. and we decided not to reject that. that's where we're going to be judged. And that's difficult to ascertain, you know, for a whole body of people. It's all going to be, you know, individually judged.
4: It sounds like, and correct me if I'm misunderstanding you, but it sounds like you're trying to make an argument that because we are judged individually, we're not judged as a herd. In other words, we're not judged like, hey, all the Catholics get judged together because they're in the Catholic Church. No, you're right that we get judged individually. But it sounds as though you're trying to reason your way from that reality to therefore it doesn't really matter if you're in the Catholic Church or not. It sounds like that's where you're trying to make this argument stick.
7: That's not what I'm saying. Depending on which church community you belong to, because there's a lot of, this is something that I don't like about the Catholic Church, is that there's so much division within, quote unquote, within the church.
4: Yeah, you think you don't like it? Just imagine how Jesus feels about it. He doesn't like it even more.
7: So I'm saying, like, it all depends on people's circumstances. And
4: yeah, but what? Put it in plain terms for me, though. Put it in plain terms. Mm-hmm. What is your argument? Because I think what you're really trying to say is Catholics are going to be judged, like everybody else, going to be judged individually. That's true. But the unspoken that I think you really mean is, therefore, this claim of exclusivity that the Catholic Church makes is false. That sounds like what you're really trying to argue for.
7: I think it's partially, it's not, we shouldn't depend on it. Saying, oh, we started the church, therefore we, you know, if you come to us, yeah, depending on which church community and how
4: that's
7: you
4: so
7: are,
4: I'm right. That is your argument. That is your argument.
7: It doesn't depend on the fact that, you know, I'm secure because I belong to the Catholic Church, which was the first church. And no, you still have to do works, you know. You're not getting like a, you know, free ride just because
4: What it sounds like, Saul, and I appreciate you elaborating further. That's helpful to me. Thank you. It sounds like you are committing the fallacy of a false dichotomy here. And it is a logical fallacy to bifurcate and say it's only this or that, when in fact it's both. So the individual nature of our life in Christ and our judgment as individuals is true. But also Jesus himself expressly wills that all people in all places and all times come into this church that he established. That's a fact.
7: Mm-hmm.
4: So this is why I sensed early on that you were trying to peel off the second part and only hold fast to the first part, which is the individual nature. It's both and. It's not either or. We don't pit the church against the individual.
7: I agree. Okay. I was just about to say that. It gets complicated, very hairy, it involves individual wills and their state in life and wills that could change, you know, tomorrow or in 5 years or so forth. So for the better or for the worse, you know, I don't know. It's a complicated question, but I...
4: In the interest of time, because we're doing a lot of work here, which is good, what exactly is your argument? Because I thought I had you pinned down, but apparently either I misunderstood or you're backing away from it.
7: Okay. Just to be careful how we interpret, you know, not to rest in our laurels, so to speak, say, oh, okay, we belong to the church. We still have to do evangelization. We have to do, catechism, like analysis.
4: That's self-evident.
7: And also to test the community and the priest that we're currently, I belong to this church. I'm just going to go and follow what they're saying. We have to.
4: Well, that's what I'm saying, though. You're bifurcating. You're creating a false dichotomy. You're saying that you're pitting one against the other, or you're offering as if it's just one option. Oh, I'm saved because I'm Catholic, or oh, I'm saved because I produce good fruit. and I love Jesus, etc. It's not either or, it's both and. The two go together naturally as Jesus established it. It's not either or. I think that's the essence of our disagreement, perhaps.
7: Well, let me ask you this. What about somebody say that's, I guess, Lutherans would be closest, I guess, or certain kinds of Lutherans to the Catholic Church? Mm-hmm. What about them having the sacraments and doing, good works and stuff?
4: Two sacraments. So they have baptism and they have matrimony, holy matrimony. They don't have the other sacraments.
7: They don't have any of the other ones?
4: Mm-mm.
7: I thought they had the Holy Eucharist, at least sometimes.
4: No, because they don't have validly ordained priests.
7: Okay.
4: But.
7: All right. Well, so again, so does that make them less likely to go to heaven?
4: I think so. Here's how I look at it, is that let me put it this way. If we can use Noah's Ark as an analogy to the church, and the church actually has always seen itself analogous to a boat. In Luke's Gospel, chapter 5, I believe, Jesus is preaching to the crowds on the north shore of the Sea of Galilee near Capernaum. And I'm sure you know the story. And the crowds are pressing against Jesus to the point where he's now like standing in the water. So he gets into, St. Luke tells us, Peter's boat and pulls a few yards away from the shore. And from Peter's boat, he preaches to the crowds. So even going back to the earliest days, the church, when this passage was commented on, saw this boat as a symbol of the church. So it's from the church, from this boat, that the gospel is transmitted. Here's where I'm going with this. When you say, how likely is it, if you're Catholic, that you can be saved? Well, that depends on many things. But it's more likely than if you're not a Catholic, for this reason. If you're on the Ark of Noah during the flood, it's likely that you're going to survive the flood. If you are on, let's say hanging by a rope that's attached to the Ark, but you're in the water, but you have an attachment to the Ark, it's this rope, is it more, are you less likely to be saved in the flood? I would say so. What if you don't have a rope attached to the ark and you're on your boogie board paddling alongside the ark during the flood? Is it more or less likely that you'll survive the flood? I'm going to say less likely, and so on. So the further away you get from the church Christ established, the less likely it is. Not impossible at all, but the less likely it becomes that somebody can be saved.
7: No, I understand. Yeah, that makes sense.
4: Well, Saul, you're a good man. I sure appreciate your time and energy. Thank you for that. I thought it was a worthwhile discussion.
7: Thank you.
4: Thanks, Saul. Okay, we have another hour to go. Man, this hour went by fast, didn't it? So we'll start the next one right after this. I'm going to go straight to phone calls. So those of you who are standing by, please be patient. I'm coming right to you right after this.
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9: 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An average Joe from Montana calls in with a tough question. Jimmy Akin begins his effortless answer. Seriously, that guy is amazing. 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You stay in your car in the driveway. 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We stay in the driveway and catch some funny looks from the neighbors. I don't know what they think of us, but anyway. 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
15: Keep going.
4: How do you keep going?
15: Keep going.
4: How?
15: Keep going.
4: How do you keep going?
15: Keep going.
4: All right. Let's keep going. Let's go to Renee now in Milwaukee. Hi, Renee.
17: Hi, Patrick. Good morning to you.
4: Good morning. Welcome aboard.
17: Thank you. I have an apologetics question for you this morning. Okay. You've helped me in the past just invaluably, and the hardest part was just being patient to get to a resolution on that issue. But here's another one for you this morning.
4: All right.
17: So I have a teenage daughter who recently started a new job at a restaurant in our community, and the restaurant provides T-shirts for the tops of their employees, and they're usually ads for beers, and that's the one we had seen, but that they gave her another one that I just saw this morning that has a pride flag of it on it coming, it's being held in the mouth of the mascot of the restaurant, mm-hmm. and a couple of different colorful motifs, as well as the word pride on it. Mm-hmm. And number one, I wanted to know how to have a insightful conversation with my daughter, because when we talked about it this morning, you know, she said, well, she didn't feel like there was any issue with wearing it. I take that back, mm-hmm. that it didn't mean anything. So I want to know how to have a more insightful dialogue with her on that. And number two, I want to encourage her to have open dialogue about this, because mm-hmm. she was trying to disguise the fact that she was wearing it underneath a sweatshirt. And it wasn't until I asked her, like, oh, what does your restaurant shirt look like? It looks like a different one mm-hmm. that she showed me.
4: Yeah.
17: So she's college age, so we want to encourage her. And we want to make sure that, you know, we have these conversations, because we don't know unless it comes up. But we do realize it's, you know, some of this might be coming from her university, you know, that she attends a university in a neighboring state that is very open about some of these things and has had drag bingo as part of, you know, some of their activities. Not that she attends it, but it's certainly part of that culture.
4: Right. And she's swimming in that culture. So it inevitably is rubbing off on her in terms of her sensibilities. And maybe it would be fair to say that it seems to be desensitizing her to seeing it the way you see it, right?
17: Yes.
4: Yeah. Well, one way I have found to discuss this issue is to use a parallel to make a point. Ask her, what would she be okay if they passed out shirts that had a swastika on it, the Nazi symbol? Would she wear that? And I'm guessing she'd say, no, I wouldn't wear that. Well, why not? Why would you not wear it? If it doesn't really mean anything, it's just, I mean, you're just working at a restaurant, and that symbol actually predates Nazi Germany by thousands of years. You can find that symbol throughout a number of different cultures going back thousands of years. It had no connotation at all with Nazism, or Nazism, I guess you'd say. But ask her, would you still wear that shirt that had a swastika on it? I'm pretty sure she'd say no, don't you think?
17: Hopefully, absolutely, yes, I would say so.
4: Right, and then ask her why not? Why wouldn't you wear it? And she's going to say, because of what it stands for. And it stands for something I don't agree with. And you say, bingo. And the pride shirt stands for something. It has a connotation that glorifies and promotes sodomy, among other things, which is a serious sin. It's a lifestyle choice. It's a way of looking at the world and acting that way. So if you really don't agree with those things, then that, I guess, would be the next point would be, are you okay with promoting something that the Bible clearly says is sinful, and a lifestyle that clearly the church and the Bible teach is sinful? We're not judging the people, but the activity is something that is incompatible with the gospel of Jesus. So if you wouldn't wear a shirt that's got a swastika on it, why would you wear a shirt that's got a pride flag? Two different things, of course, but they both stand for something that I would think you would find objectionable. So why would you not wear the one shirt, but you would wear the other? And then what you've done is you've created a question in her mind that even if she doesn't answer to you personally, she's going to be thinking about it. And it will be rolling around in her head. And it will eventually, I think, roll in the direction of her realizing, you know, I'm compromising my beliefs if I'm willing to wear a symbol of something that deep down I don't agree with. Which is, I think, what you want her to see, right?
17: Yes, absolutely.
4: That could be an effective way to approach it with her.
17: Because I want to ask those questions to get her to think rather than telling her what to do.
4: Right.
17: Although she asked me, like, well, what do you want me to do? Should I ask, you know, like, well, could you have asked for another shirt? You know, because apparently she said that they just gave her these shirts. And she didn't see what they were. But it's that bigger piece of wanting her to be open about it in the first place rather than having to delve deeper.
4: Yeah.
17: That concerns me in terms of, you know, wanting to be, you know, not wanting

0: her values and morals may be eroded because she's, you know, doesn't feel equipped to to take a stand.
1: I totally hear what you're saying, and I agree with you. And that's a very worthy goal as mom, to help guide your daughter that way. You know, one other question that you can ask her is, can you think of things that you would say, I object to that, therefore I won't participate? And just let her tell you what some of those things are. She might struggle to come up with something, or she might have several, you know, at a glance. And then if you can get her to start thinking about, what does it mean to be, what does it mean to take a stand and say, I will not participate in something that I find objectionable. I'm not going to do it. And hopefully she'll see the connection there, that in this job that she has at the restaurant, they're assuming, and rightfully so, I mean, rightly so, at least in the sense that her reaction is what you're concerned about, they're assuming that she'll wear it without comment because she's afraid that she'll be ostracized or, you know, God forbid, fired, or there'll be some penalty imposed upon her for saying, no, I'm not going to do that. I'm not going to wear that shirt because of what it expresses, and I don't agree with it. And there will be, in our society, a cost to pay. There will be a price to pay for saying no. And part of the lesson of growing up, as you well know, in this culture is, when you take a stand, be prepared to pay a price. And as Christians and followers of Jesus, we have to get used to that. Because the ultimate price, of course, could be martyrdom. Nobody wants to do that, but sometimes that's what's asked of us. So along the way, maybe there are little compromises that are asked of us. But if we get into the habit of saying, even on these little issues, I'm not going to compromise, if and when a serious demand to compromise comes along, the person who's practicing in the little things, not compromising, will be far better prepared to deal with the bigger challenges, which I'm sure you would agree with.
0: Good point. But would you be in agreement that, you know, it's not okay to wear the shirt,
1: Would I agree that she shouldn't wear the shirt? Is that what you mean?
0: Well, yes, and that being around other people who are wearing the shirt, you know, in that kind of employee situation is still okay. Or how would you?
1: Yeah. Well, that's where there's some latitude. If I were working at that restaurant and the management said, here's a shirt, we want you to wear it, and it's just their logo or, you know, a bird flying across a blue sky or something, I'd say, okay, fine. If that's what you want me to wear, I'll go ahead and wear it. But if the shirt they give me has a swastika on it or a gay pride flag on it, I'm going to say, I'm not going to wear that because it's expressing a meaning that I don't agree with. And there will be a price to pay. Now, that's one thing. The second thing is they hand me a shirt. It's got the gay pride flag on it. I say, I decline to wear this. I'll wear something else, but I'm not going to wear this. And they say, well, okay, you're weird, but okay, here's a different shirt that's not objectionable. But all the other employees are wearing the gay pride shirt. I could live with that as necessary. I would probably think, oh, this is how this company is. I'd like to get a different job. I'm going to find something better where I'm not going to have to be around that. But I wouldn't be committing a sin if I continued to wait on tables while the other waiters and waitresses are wearing that shirt. But I think for me, I would be committing a sin if I were to compromise and say, yeah, I'll wear the shirt because I don't want to get into a hassle with anybody. Because then I've compromised and I'm now a walking billboard for a message that I don't agree with.
0: Thank you so much, Patrick.
1: What do you
0: this
1: think?
0: It's been really helpful. That's absolutely, I will leave it at that.
1: Okay. Well,

0: It's an important topic, and kudos to you for being so thoughtful as you approach this issue with your daughter.
1: Thank you.
0: Thank you. All righty. Well, let's see. Yeah, we have time. Let's keep going. Let's go to Zach now in Jacksonville, Florida. Hi, Zach.
2: Hi, Patrick. Zach here. Can you hear me?
0: Yes. Welcome.
2: All right. Awesome. Thank you, Patrick. And thanks for the show.
0: Thank you.
2: So my question is, in having conversations and especially being in groups of people where it seems like someone is speaking up and maybe intentionally trying to spread division or kind of creating chaos.
0: Okay.
2: So that's a general topic. And then a few specific examples. I think I've kind of noticed this lately.
0: Okay.
2: Is in regard to LGBTQ issues, going off the last caller. Cohabiting, and I guess we'll put out there contraception. So maybe in a group of Catholics, someone out speaking that they're not following church teaching on one of these issues, for example.
0: Okay. And what's the setting again? It's just a social setting, or what is the context?
2: So, have both been like a men's group, like a all Catholic men's group, like meeting at the church, and then another environment, social setting, like at a friend's house for dinner, where a number of friends are gathering.
0: Okay, so it's a structured setting where you're there for learning about the faith or prayer or some kind of Catholic related fellowship, right?
2: Yes, I would say yes.
0: Okay. Yeah. Well, then are you asking me how would I handle that or what should you do in a setting like that?
2: Yeah.
0: What?
2: I guess asking for maybe tips on how, maybe the average layperson can be equipped to maybe speak up or how they go about it. When we may not be as confident, in our apologetics or necessarily getting in a drag down knockout debate. Mm-hmm. But we kind of feel like we should say something or speak up . So
0: okay.
2: Tips.
0: Okay. Yeah. Yeah. Well, depending on the circumstances and who you are in the group. I mean, if you're the leader of the group, I'm thinking about all the ways in which St. Paul told St. Timothy in 1st and 2nd Timothy, there are a number of places where he says things like this. He says, charge certain persons not to teach a different doctrine. That's in 1st Timothy chapter 1, beginning in verse 3. In 2 Timothy 2, one of my favorite passages includes this section in verse 23, that we should avoid foolish controversies and we should gently correct our opponents. And what's interesting about that passage is it gives, a good pattern for almost any scenario that you might find yourself in. I'll just read you the passage itself because it's elastic enough that it can cover a few different things. So he says in verse 22, he says, shun youthful passions and aim at righteousness, faith, love, and peace, along with those who call upon the Lord from a pure heart. Have nothing to do with stupid, senseless controversies. You know that they breed quarrels. The Lord's servant should not be quarrelsome, but kindly to everyone, an apt teacher and forbearing. Now listen to this part. This is verses 25 and 26. Correcting his opponents with gentleness, God may perhaps grant that they will repent and come to know the truth, and they may escape from the snare of the devil after being captured by him to do his will. It's pretty stringent. But the prescription, it seems to me, is the answer to your question. When you're in a situation like that, you do your best to engage and to persuade, but do it respectfully and do it gracefully. In other words, you don't pick the other guy up by the lapels and shake some sense into him. You try to reason with him. Now, some people won't be reasoned with, and they can bring disruption and chaos to a men's fellowship, that kind of thing. So this is where some of these other statements by St. Paul, like in Titus 1, he says, they must be silenced since they are upsetting whole families by teaching for shameful gain what they ought not to teach. So there's a place and a time when the leader, in this case, Titus and Timothy, who are young bishops, they're charged by St. Paul to silence their opponents. Sometimes by just saying, be quiet. Sometimes by saying, I'm going to engage you in a discussion to correct them, in other words. So it would be on a case-by-case basis, but there is a place for, and really a duty, of for the leader to step in and say, we're not going to do that. We're not going to have a conversation about that. Or if you want to discuss it later, do it afterward, but you're disrupting this group right now. Don't these seem to you to be answers to your questions?
2: Yes, I've got one follow-on, if that's okay.
0: We'll have to be real quick, though.
2: Okay, you got it. What if the leader doesn't lead the way you're describing there, but you're part of the group? I guess my answer is you may be able to go ahead and step in to lead, like in the absence of leadership, somebody's got to lead. But any tip on that or thought?
0: Yeah, sometimes you have to stand and deliver. You probably have seen that meme that's big on social media. It's a Norman Rockwell painting of like a town meeting back in the 30s or 40s. And there's this one guy standing up in the middle of the group. And you don't know what he's saying, but you can see that he's being forthright and saying something. And other people are looking at him. You know that picture?
2: I don't know if I've seen it, but I think I got the idea.
0: I'm pretty sure you've seen it. If you're on social media at all, it's been floating around for a few years. But it is, to my mind, a depiction of sometimes you just have to stand up and say, you know what? I disagree, and here's why. And you try to steer the conversation in a better direction. It's not always possible. Sometimes it's necessary. So that's where, you know, you have to use your own instincts in the here and now and decide, is this a time to have to do that or not? But the worst thing that could happen is if time after time after time, people who could stand up and speak the truth in love remain silent. And then you've got error and confusion and disruption that reigns because people are too afraid to get up and speak out and get into a conversation that could involve conflict. I don't like conflict, but I'd rather have to enter into conflict and do the right thing if that's what I'm called upon to do. So that's my advice, Zach. Thanks for the call. I have to take a break, but I'll be right back with more right after this.

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4: All right, let's get back to the phones. We'll go to Edward now in Vallejo, California. Good morning, Edward.
5: Good morning, Patrick. And you've helped me before. I need some help here again.
4: Okay.
5: You know, listening to that gentleman before kind of made sense to me. Like, I believe it makes sense that what you're saying, the Catholic Church is the true church. Mm-hmm. But I get to the part where it says, I forget what you know what this is. If you condemn, you'll be condemned. If you judge, you'll be judged. Isn't it God's decision who gets judged? And I understand, I believe in the Catholic Church, and I'm trying to understand how to explain it to people. It makes sense to me to explain it in the right way. But it's not for me to judge who's going to... God's the judge, the ultimate judge. Am I making sense here, Patrick? I need
4: some
5: help
4: indeed.
5: Here.
4: No, yes, indeed. It makes complete sense. And everybody seems to know... by heart, the passage where Jesus says, judge not, lest you be judged. People, they love that. But Jesus also said, and this is in John chapter 7, verse 24, he says, do not judge by appearances, but judge with right judgment. And we are called to judge actions, We can't judge the heart, obviously. And that distinction is important. So when people invoke the judge not, yes, lest you be judged, one of the odd things about that is, let's say that you're, you know, saying something and that person doesn't agree with you and says, hey, judge not. You could point out, well, aren't you judging me right now? Aren't you judging what I'm saying? And the answer is yes. So Jesus's meaning there is not to judge people's hearts, which we can't know, only God knows. And at the same time, he says to judge with a right judgment. So the right judgment, of course, here is referring to actions. And we can judge actions. We can say, you know, drunkenness is wrong. Don't do it. Or robbing a bank is wrong. Don't do it. And you can fill in the blank. Those kind of judgments we have to make. In fact, we can't go through life without making judgments. Is it better for me to not eat this container of ice cream in one sitting? Or is it okay for me to do that? Well, we make a judgment. If I do that, it's bad for my health, therefore I won't do it. That's a judgment. I don't want to like over elaborate on it, but does that make sense, the distinction between the two?
5: Yes, it does. It's like love the sinner and hate the sin.
4: Yeah, that's another aspect of it. So where Jesus says,
5: I understand.
4: Yeah, these are passages that we should have memorized. So in Matthew 7, 1 and 2, judge not lest you be not judged. Or with for the judgment you pronounce, you too will be judged, and with the measure you use it will be measured to you. And at the same time, where he says, judge with the right judgment. If we, and that's John chapter 7, verse 24. The first ones are in Matthew 7. And if we have those two clear in mind, then when this comes up, you can deploy them and show the difference between the two of them.
5: I've got it. Thank you, Patrick. I appreciate that, and God bless you and all the people at EWTN. Thank you for clearing that up for me. I appreciate it. And thank you for making me think. I've talked to you before, and you said you got to think.
4: Well, thank you.
5: You take care now, okay? Thank you.
4: Thank you. Very kind of you. Appreciate that. Let's go now to Celine in Arizona. Hi, Celine.
6: Good morning, Patrick. Thank you for taking my call.
4: You're welcome.
6: I'm a first-time caller, long-time listener, and I so appreciate your show and
4: Thank
6: Cyrus
4: you.
6: As well.
4: Thank you.
6: The two of you remind me of my two older brothers who would bring levity to so many different situations.
4: Thank you.
6: Very much a Catholic family.
4: Thank
6: my
4: you.
6: My call today is I'm hoping you can provide me perhaps with a link that I can forward to my niece and nephew. This is going to be really difficult. I'm sorry.
4: That's okay.
6: My brother recently passed away, and he was very near and dear to me. Over about 15 months ago, mm-hmm. our oldest brother passed away, and both of them were quite suddenly and unexpected passings.
4: Okay.
6: My question is, he has been cremated, and they are going to have a Catholic funeral for him. My brother who passed away, Christopher, please keep him in your prayers, please.
4: I will.
6: He used to joke that he wanted to be cremated and have his ashes shot up in a rocket. And I believe that in his heart, he truly didn't believe that. I think his ashes need to be buried or interred at a Catholic cemetery.
4: Mm-hmm.
6: So I'm trying to find a resource, perhaps, that I can send to my niece and nephew. I would say they are fallen away Catholics. I think they had a very difficult childhood in that they always would debate in their family different things. And mm-hmm. unfortunately, I think it had negative effects on their religion. And I pray the rosary daily that they'll come mm-hmm. home to the Catholic Church, as with all my nieces and nephews.
4: Yeah.
6: So I'm wondering if you have a resource
4: I
6: can send to them.
4: I do. You have a pen handy?
6: I don't, but I can re-listen to this broadcast.
4: Okay. Yeah, that works. And if you, on your phone or in some other way on social media, Cyrus is going to post these two links that I'm going to share with you on the show Facebook page. It'll be on the show page, which is relevantradio.com/Patrick. It'll also be on X or Twitter. The show address there is at P Madrid Show. But there are two documents that are available as PDFs on the bishop's website, usccb.org. And the first one,
6: I've seen that one.
4: Yeah, it's a PDF called On the Proper Disposition of Bodily Remains. And it's an overview of the church's not only teaching on the respect that should be had for the body, the remains of the person who has passed on, but also it explains why the church discourages cremation. It permits it, but it historically discourages it. But why the church says you can't be scattering ashes. It explains it in a very simple but
6: perfect
4: important way. That would be one. Okay, then another one is from the same, it's the same place, so it's the usccb.org. This one is called Cremation and the Order of Christian Funerals, and it talks about what you're getting at in terms of being interred in an urn, for example, like in a columbarium, and the church's requirement for that to take place. Now, obviously, not everybody is going to follow the church's teaching, especially in a case where the people are fallen away Catholics. But it would be good if you wanted to share with them so they could understand why the church says this. So either or both of those would be helpful, and they're official, so you can say this is what the church is requesting. And then lastly, we have a free resource for you and for everybody listening right now. It's CatholicLegacy.com. If you go to that website, it's a service of Relevant Radio, CatholicLegacy.com. It provides everything from a will to all the end-of-life documents, durable power of attorney, do not resuscitate, questions that people have about that. There's a Q&A section. And all of these things, including all of the teachings of the Catholic Church on these issues, are all free. There's no charge for anything. And not that you yourself are necessarily putting together a will, but if you want to help your family members understand what the church teaches, the FAQ section is invaluable. And that's at CatholicLegacy.com.
6: Okay. That's most helpful. And I do appreciate the gentleness and kindness with which you teach the Catholic teachings. It reminds me of 1 Peter, I think it's 3:15.
4: Always be ready.
6: Yep.
4: Well, thank you, Celine.
6: Thank you so much. I hope that you have a great day, and thanks for all that you do.
4: Thank you. And my sincere condolences at the recent losses in your family. May they rest in peace. Let's go now to Jessica in South Bend, Indiana. Good morning, Jessica.
7: Hi, Patrick. Good morning.
4: Hi. Good morning.
7: I'm the mom that called you several months ago asking about first reconciliation for my twins.
4: Okay.
7: And everything went great, and they just recently got their first communion.
4: Oh, good.
7: And that's been wonderful, and they have requested weekly confession so that they can be squeaky clean for communion.
4: That's great. Congratulations.
7: And I actually have a question about that, but before that, I wanted to comment on what a previous caller said last hour about the priest in the garden who catechized her. I was catechized. I'm a convert, and I was catechized over email by a priest I've never met. Mm. And you think about how busy parish priests are, and he somehow found the time to send me back and forth like 40 emails, just answer like my own private RCIA.
4: Wow.
7: And yeah, Father Bill Casso in one of the Arizona dioceses. So
4: oh, God bless him.
7: Hopefully I get to meet him one day.
4: So the dialogue led to conversion, is that right?
7: Yeah, it was kind of the final but very significant piece of me doing research. So,
4: wow.
7: Yeah, I'm very
4: God
7: grateful to him. And yeah, seriously, I know. But my question about back to my kids was one of them, I found out that she abstained from communion at her school mass because she didn't make confession last Saturday. We didn't go.
4: Okay. And how old is she?
7: And I have She's 8. And I've been really not, I mean, I have let her know, you know, this is a healing sacrament. Like, there's a penitential rite in the Mass. Like, you do not have to, like, you're probably not mortal sinning. And she's really not that scrupulous even, I think. So how could I, what else could I do to explain to her that she doesn't have to do that?
4: Yeah, and for an 8-year-old, you're absolutely right. The likelihood is so remote that an 8-year-old child could even begin to approach a mortal sin. So your instinct, I would say, is correct on that issue. And maybe with a little more catechesis on your part, you can say that Jesus loves you. He wants to be with you in Holy Communion, and it's a good thing for you. You get more graces. You come closer to Jesus. And right now, at the age that you're at right now, daughter of mine, you don't need to worry about mortal sin. Down the road, when you get a little older and other things may come into play that you don't even know about right now, then sure, there might be down the road when we can talk about mortal sin. But for right now, you love Jesus, don't you? Yes. Would you ever willingly do something that you know was serious that Jesus wouldn't want you to do? No. Okay. You're fine to go to communion. And then the last thing I would mention is to explain to her, maybe you already have, but it might be good to rehearse it, that in every Mass, we have what's called the penitential rite at the beginning that includes the Kyrie, Lord have mercy, Christ have mercy, Lord have mercy. I confess to Almighty God and to my brothers and sisters that I have greatly sinned. So in other words, you could remind her of those prayers. And you could tell her.
7: I did that.
4: Okay, good. And when you told her that that absolves all venial sins to make her ready to receive Holy Communion, what was her reaction to that?
7: I think, you know, she's not overly scrupulous. I think she just, I don't know, she really enjoys going to confession, and she enjoys going to communion, and I don't know, maybe somewhere along the line, mortal sin was stressed a little bit too much, so that's good advice about what you just said.
4: Yeah.
7: She seemed fine with it.
4: Well, that's good. Maybe if you presented it to her as, you can do both, honey. You can go to confession as often as you'd like. You can go to communion as often as you'd like. And then when you get older and the issue of mortal sin is more relevant to you, then we'll talk about that more. But in the meantime, you can receive both sacraments as often as you want. Do you think she would respond well to that?
7: Oh, yeah. And that's what I was missing. I can definitely tell her that. That's great.
4: Beautiful. Well, wonderful. I'm so happy for you. And what a blessing to have children who are attentive to these things. It shows that they were raised well.
7: Oh, thanks. And thank you for, like, putting so articulately into words. I can't even say the word articulate, right? I could grief. But thank you for articulating so well what so many of us want to say, and maybe things we even know, but we just don't know how to say them. And I've just learned so much, and I really enjoy listening to you. So
4: I appreciate that, Jessica. Thank you. And I'm so happy that we can be here for you and all the other people who are listening. Praise God for that. Thanks for the call. I'll be right back.

0: former Planned Parenthood workers tell us they'll have no idea how many babies that you're saving, because the no-show rate for an abortion appointment goes as high as 75% when we're out there praying. That's Planned Parenthood's internal number.
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2: Hi, this is Archbishop Perez of the Archdiocese of Philadelphia. Let us pray. Remember, O most gracious Virgin Mary, that never was it known that anyone who fled to thy protection, implored thy help, or sought thy intercession was left unaided. Inspired with this confidence, I fly to thee, O Virgin of Virgins, my mother. To thee do I come, before thee I stand, sinful and sorrowful. O Mother of the Word Incarnate, despise not my petitions, but in thy mercy hear and answer me. Amen.
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4: From Mark chapter 5, when Jesus got out of the boat, a man with an unclean spirit ran up, screaming and gnashing, and then bowed down. Jesus spoke, "Come out of the man, you unclean spirit." The unclean spirit then entered nearby swine. Jesus told the man, "Go home to your people and report what great things the Lord has done for you, having mercy on you." Do you and I have unclean spirits and at times act a little bit crazy? Life today provides many opportunities to have anxiety, to worry about matters, and beat ourselves up. As we age, we may look back with regrets and remorse, going crazy, overthinking. Instead, let's remember Jesus' words, focusing instead on the great things the Lord has done for us and the times He has shown us His mercy. This has been a bit of Catholic encouragement from Michael Gisondi.
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5: All right, we're going to De Pere, Wisconsin to talk to Kelly first. Good morning, Kelly.
7: Hey, good morning. Can you hear me okay?
5: Yes, welcome.
7: Okay, thank you. I'm just so excited. I work a lot. I just happen to be driving today, and thank you for taking my call.
5: You're welcome.
7: So, bullet point, I have a 32-year-old son. Many people are just fed up with the world, very silent, super hard worker, deep thinker, and just was like, I need something. We are Catholics. He decided not to get confirmed because the deacon told him, you cannot get confirmed unless you are choosing this pathway. It is not your parents' decision. It is your decision. So fast forward, seen a lot. Many close friends have died. Things have happened. He is seeking out.
5: If I can just ask one question before we get too far. I'm sorry for interrupting. What? How old is he? You said the deacon told him.
7: Sam is 32.
5: Okay, got it. Okay, got it.
7: And he, wherever he moved in Florida for business, and I'm like, hey, it looks like there's a Catholic church. Like, maybe check it out. I didn't realize it was an SXPX church. And he said he really likes it because there's a Latin mass. They follow the 1962 missal. He sent me one. I opened, he's like, read pages 16 and 17. And it was all on the seven virtues, the seven vices, spiritual, corporal works of mercy, marrying in the Catholic Church. It was very, it kind of sounds like when I do get a chance to listen to you, Patrick, some of the teachings that we want to be foundational within our faith and church then, and we're leaving. And I'm like, I don't know enough about it, but I said, are you, what are they seeking, unity? And he said his parish priest, they had a Q&A, they're not negative. And then he gave them some resources. So I read about 2009, and I'm almost, I'll wrap it up. 2009, Pope Benedict wrote some paper to look at unification, and he said the SXPX are totally speaking to us because they have a following, and they have churches and schools, and we need to hear them, but we need to be in unity. Fast forward to last year, I heard Pope Leo say he wants to be a pope to manage AI, and he wants unity. So my son is saying, is the pope going to do, is there anything on the works? Like, I think he's, so there's where I am. Can he stay and study? Because he's, I'm telling you, he's telling my daughter to make rosaries and pray the rosary. He's telling her that I think God has a calling on your life. He's a different person in the last few months, but again, he's not, tell me what you what we should do as a parent. Thank you.
5: I can only imagine how it warms your heart to see him moving in the right direction, that he's regained a faith in God and practice of his faith. Those are all good things. So we can rejoice that that seems to be happening in his life. That's good. The context of the SSPX is seriously problematic. I myself would have nothing to do with it. And anybody who asks for my opinion, I would say stay far away from it. Not because they're not good people, but because the SSPX talks out of both sides of its mouth. It pays all kinds of lip service to recognizing the Pope and the authority of the Pope and respecting all that. But on the other hand, completely ignores the Pope. Archbishop Lefebvre did that in 1988 with Pope John Paul II. He wanted to ordain or consecrate four of his priests to be bishops. Pope John Paul said no, and he did it anyway. And God himself excommunicated along with those four men. Now, the excommunications were subsequently lifted by Pope Benedict, but there is this continuous pattern of hubris and stubbornness and saying, we're going to do what we're going to do. It doesn't matter what the Pope says, which is what a lot of this really boils down to. And all the lip service that's paid to, we respect the Pope and we, you know, recognize the authority of the Pope. It's not really real when you get right down to it. That is not Catholic. Now, they are Catholics. They have the smells and bells. They have the beautiful traditional Latin Mass, which I love. They have the incense and the beautiful prayers and all of the above. But at its heart, there's a sickness of pride and arrogance and stubbornness and non serviam, the Latin phrase, I will not serve. I will. This is what we, you know, assume that in some form, Satan, Lucifer, one of the, if not the highest of all the angels, would not serve the Lord. He wanted to serve himself. Now, I'm not saying that they're Lucifer. This is only a very loose kind of comparison here, but it's the same principle of, no, I'm going to do it the way I'm going to do it. I'm not going to do what the church is asking me to do because I don't like the church, because it's a conciliar church, and because they change the Mass, and because they have their long laundry list of objections to the church. And so what it amounts to is, in spite of their otherwise good and even laudable goals, which I share in principle at least, the SSPX has set itself up as the church in judgment of the church. And their so-called superior general is the one who calls the shots, and even when the Pope, whom he professes to accept as the authority, etc., etc., etc., when the Pope says, don't do that, he says, eh, I'm going to do it anyway. So it's a spirit of rebellion that is infused into other things that are good, the good of the liturgy, the good of the beauty of the traditional faith, and all those good things. It has at its heart a spirit of rebellion and pride, etc. So that's why, personally, I would have nothing to do with them. I'll pray for them. And I'll pray for their, you know, ultimate conversion to the Catholic faith. But I would also give the same advice to anybody who might be interested in, and might be beguiled or inveigled by the smells and bells and the beautiful traditional liturgy, etc. Now, that's my opinion, and I've just shared it, as I have many times over, but trying to translate that into the mind of somebody who's very much drawn to that is a different story. Some people will not hear that. Some people will just dismiss me as saying, well, you're just, you know, a conciliar Catholic. What do you know anyway? Well, whatever. I do know this, is that the appointed shepherds of the church are appointed by the Lord, and that they have a certain authority over us that we should recognize. They don't have absolute authority in all things. They're not tyrants. They can't command us to sin, for example. If a pope were to command you to commit adultery, you could say, no, I'm not going to listen to that because it's not something that I am obliged to do. But even though the church is going through very difficult times right now, the SSPX is not helping it. It's hurting it, if you ask me. I'll pause, Callie. What do you think?
7: Thank you. That's all I can say. It's all, like to the other callers, you just, the wisdom and the perspective, that's exactly, I didn't know I needed to hear that. So
5: thanks.
7: Yeah, thank
5: and
7: you.
5: And I'm sure that this has earned me any number of people who would hate my guts even more. I don't care. I really don't care. I want to be a loyal son of the church. I want to follow Jesus. Sometimes it's difficult because sometimes the church herself is in a great disarray and there are many problems inside the church. But I'm not going to bail on the church and start my own side gig and pretend that that's really the church. You know, I'm in it for the long haul, warts and all. So that's my advice to other people.
7: And then, and like you said, knowing the truth. So like if you follow the to our best, obviously, with grace, follow the teachings of the church. And if there's a bad leader calling us to do something, bad popes in the past, you mm-hmm. just stick to the truth, right?
5: That's right.
7: Our call.
5: Exactly. Okay. Exactly. And not to put too fine a point on it, but I am sympathetic to many of the ideals and the goals of the SSPX regarding the love for the traditional Latin Mass, the clarity, the beauty, etc. I share all that. It's the spirit of, well, I've already gone through it. I don't have to go through it all again. That's where I think the real danger lies for people who don't know their faith well enough. And they wind up becoming convinced that that is the authentic Catholic faith, as if it were something unique unto itself, separate from the church, the quote-unquote conciliar church that you and I belong to, which is nothing less than the Catholic Church. So it's an ongoing open wound in the body of Christ, and I hope that we can live to see that that wound will be healed and we can all be reconciled and be friends again. That's my fondest hope. But in the meantime, I pray for the Lord to heal this, because I don't have the answer for it.
7: That's beautiful. Okay. Thank you. Hail Mary, I'm going to go say a little prayer now.
5: Amen.
7: Thank you.
5: Yeah, we pray for each other. Thank you, Kelly. I appreciate that. We'll go now to Sherry in Lincoln. Good morning, Sherry.
8: Good morning.
5: Yes, hi.
8: Yeah, hi. How are you?
5: I'm well, thanks. We're short on time, so what can we talk about?
8: Okay, so I was wondering if you had any suggestions. I have a 14-year-old son, and he's turned away from the church, and he is in public school, but he's masturbating, and he's looking at some pornography. Mm-hmm. I don't know how to talk to him. I mean, I almost feel like it's not my place, but his father turned away from the Catholic Church a long time ago. Mm-hmm. So I'm not sure. You know, I just don't know what to do with him, and I'm wondering if you had any suggestions.
5: And tell me again how he's related to you. Is this your grandson?
8: This is my son.
5: Oh, your son. Okay. Yeah. But your husband, his father, has turned away from the faith?
8: Yes. Yeah. Quite a long while ago, before he mm-hmm. was born.
5: Yeah. Well, clearly, this I must assume this is tied to him having a smartphone, right?
8: Well, yeah, of course. Yeah. That's something that his father gave to him and will not allow me to take away. But now, I mean, it's kind of like almost a moot point because, I mean, he's already seen everything on the smartphone, thinks he knows everything about everything. And
9: yeah.
8: So
9: I've met a few like that myself. This is a big topic that I can only even just try to scratch the surface on in 60 seconds. But there are resources for things like getting filters on those phones. He shouldn't have the phone in the first place. It's a stick of dynamite.
8: My contention exactly. And you know, I've been kind of begging my husband to take it away, and he won't. Whenever I take it away, he gives me a whole big song and dance about how he's addicted to it, and you can't just take away, you know, an alcoholic's booze and think that you're going to fix it.
9: Does your husband have a problem with pornography himself?
8: No, he has. He is an alcoholic, though. Mm-hmm. Well, recovered, but still in all. He believes healed by Jesus, but still in all. I mean, that's the whole bottom line of the whole.
9: I can recommend some resources to you. If you go to dads.org, that's Steve Wood's website, and he's got some wonderful resources for helping young people and men too, and women for that matter, with pornography addiction. Also, I would recommend that you touch base with CatholicInRecovery.com because they too have resources for pornography addiction. And if you'd like to call me tomorrow, Sherry, we can pick it up from there. In the meantime,
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10: Bite-sized Catechism, paragraph 29, brought to you by Red Sea Apostolate. The intimate and vital bond of man to God can be forgotten, overlooked, or even explicitly rejected by man. Such attitudes can have different causes, such as religious ignorance or indifference, the cares and riches of the world, a bad example on the part of believers, movements hostile to religion, and finally, the attitude of sinful man, which makes him hide from God out of fear and flee his call.
11: It's time for a paradigm shift of values in society concerning motherhood. 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The name mother should be whispered with profound respect. 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Mothers have a special dignity with which God has blessed them. Mothers should be confident in this. Mothers should go through life saying, "I'm a mother. I'm fulfilled. I have no fears or worries because God, my Heavenly Father, is with me. And He loves and cares for me and my family in every single moment and circumstance." I'm Jim Littleton, FormingFaithfulFamilies.com.
10: 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An hour? Maybe 30 minutes? What if it only took 12 minutes? In 1851, Pope Pius IX approved the vision of Antonio d'Astenac, in which St. Michael promised that those who pray the St. Michael Chapel in his honor would be escorted by an angel from each of the 9 choirs whenever they approach Holy Communion. And if prayed daily, this powerful devotion brings continual assistance from St. Michael and all the holy angels throughout your life, along with the promise of deliverance from purgatory for you and your loved ones. 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

0: projects that you have to do as a father, unexpected projects that turn into last-ditch efforts to make it happen, are projects that I will definitely spend a lot more time in purgatory for, without a doubt.
1: You also have the opportunity for using those to get out of purgatory the most.
0: Yeah, and I never take advantage of that. I just never take advantage of that. I grinded down basically a whole doorknob tonight as my son locked himself in the bathroom.
1: Just for fun?
0: Yeah, and could not.
1: See how fast I can totally obliterate a doorknob. Grind the entire thing away.
0: Turns out an angle grinder does the job pretty quick.
1: Oh, especially on something as flimsy as a doorknob.
0: Yeah. But anyway, it was the cam was not hitting the lever and it was broken. The spring was broken as well. So like you could sit there and try to open it as much as you want and it would not do anything.
1: Not gonna that.
0: And the faceplate, when you take it off, no screws because it's on the other side. So I literally had no option that I could think of other than an angle grinder.
1: Did you try ordering it under holy obedience to open?
0: No, but that would have been nice.
1: I think it would have been worth a shot.
0: You know what? It would have been worth a shot.
1: This is your doorknob. You exercise authority over it.
0: Man, that would have saved a lot of metal shards all in the house.
1: So much shards.
2: Was
0: yeah.
2: John,
0: yeah, my youngest got locked into the bathroom tonight. He was really cool about it, though. Like, he stayed 30, 45 minutes in there and sang songs and did things together.
1: He's totally fine.
0: Yeah.
1: You know what? Let's just leave him. Maybe it'll work in the morning.
0: Yeah.
1: One time, I had to reseat a toilet, which, of all the things, is my favorite to do.
0: Yeah.
1: I just love doing that.
0: It's not even your number two option. It's your first option.
1: Yeah. And so I had taken the tank off of the toilet, off of the throne, and had that like sort of set against, leaning up against the wall, and got the seat off and was, you know, sitting there scraping this wax seal off, which is just about as bad as it gets, okay?
0: It's so gross.
1: So bad.
0: Yeah.
1: I'm just hating every second of this, and I kind of bump the tank that was, you know, it's tile. It's in a bathroom, so it's tile. I kind of bumped the tank a little bit that was leaning up against the wall, and it slid on the tile and cracked. And when that happened, I was already in such a state of borderline rage. I literally, like, it just, I couldn't contain myself anymore. And I reached down in this, like, fit of extra, like, Herculean strength, and hoisted the seat up high in the air. And my intention was to Hulk smash this thing. Which would have, I mean, well, I'm talking about the seat, not the tank of this toilet. And I was just like, and I was going to just smash it into the ground.
0: Gosh, that porcelain would have gone, like, into a million pieces.
1: It also would have cracked my tile, for sure. Okay. Yeah. But as I was holding this thing up, I don't know if I could hear my guardian angel saying, like, don't do it. Jesus doesn't want you to do this. And honestly, I think that, like, this is sort of a pivotal moment for me. Because I had to make this decision of, like, no, I will not smash this thing onto the ground. And I just, like,
0: Jesus does not want me to do this.
1: And it was just like, I set it down. Just like, anyway, long story short, got rewarded, actually, by surprise. That tank was like, oh, yeah, lifetime warranty. We don't make that one anymore. Pick anyone that you want. So actually, because I didn't Hulk smash this thing, which I would have just gone and bought a new toilet at that point. I wouldn't have thought, like, maybe I'll call them to see if it's under warranty.
0: Right.
1: Do you guys warranty this?
0: Warranty. Well, what's wrong?
1: And actually, the truth is, like, they still would have.
0: It's like, well, what's wrong with it? Well, it's in 14 billion pieces on my floor.
1: When I called them, I said specifically, like, I want you to know, it didn't just break. I broke it. And she goes, oh, well, it's a lifetime warranty on the porcelain. This is American Standard.
0: Mm.
1: And so I don't know if you've ever, personally, I'm a huge fan of the Champion 4 toilet.
0: I have two of them.
1: The Champion 4 is where it's at. The one you can get at Lowe's is fantastic. They make other ones on their website that are like unbelievable. Yeah, you know, when you get
0: we're not sponsored by Champion.
1: When you get into your late 30s, you actually have like toilet preferences and opinions. So anyway, I cashed it. I broke a $200 toilet. Literally, they sent me a $1,600 toilet for free in the mail. Because wow. They said I could pick anyone that I wanted. And I was like, all right, well, I'll take that one. Like, okay, great. Like 2 days later, it was at my door. It was unbelievable. So,
2: does it have a warming seat?
1: No, it didn't. Honestly, I couldn't really tell what was better about it.
0: Other than, you know, I didn't pay for this.
1: Yeah, I didn't pay for it. So anyway, I only bring that up as a something good that came out of one of those situations that you were in today.
0: I can't wait to, for
1: where I resisted the urge to
0: destroy,
1: to rage. Yeah. To Hulk smash.
0: Yeah. I was at that moment where I thought about just destroying the whole door.
1: Yeah.
0: But I did not do that. So
1: that's good. You still have a door.
0: I still have a door.
1: That's a win. So. Now, the real question is, how many days will go by before the toilet, before the bathroom door gets a knob again?
0: It's the kids' one, so it'll be a while.
1: Yeah.
0: It'll be a while. I mean, Haley
1: checks out.
0: Haley's not going to be here for a few days. I'm working, you know, we got, listen, that's not my top priority.
1: Yeah.
0: So.
1: Sometimes you realize, like, it's nice not having a knob on this door. You can just push it open. It just opens right up. You don't even need to, you just like push it open. It's way better. Because it's not your bathroom door.
0: Speaking of Lady Haley, I want to brag on her for just a second, if possible.
1: Is please, that okay? Yeah, I encourage it.
0: This session of the Catholic Man Show is Lady Haley and her holiness. So Mary has, you know, if you've been following along, Mary, my youngest daughter, is still in the NICU, and we recently had the chance of taking her off her breathing tube. She lasted about 24 hours, and then she had to be re-intubated, and she's now back on the breathing tube. We made some good progress. We're happy with being able to do that. We still have, obviously, long ways to go, but

0: Well, because they have a great mother. And, you know, Lady Haley's also been, you know, there's been a lot happening, obviously, you know, and there's a mother's desire to nurture children, care for children is their one of their instincts, right? Just like, you know, as a father, like we want to provide, we want to protect, we want to, like, you know, be the foundation for the family. You know, and if you can't do that as a dad, you feel like that you're not doing your duty, that you're that you're subpar, that you're not being able to fulfill what God is calling
1: down.
0: To.
1: You're letting people down. Yeah.
0: And Lady Haley is in a very tough spot right now because Mary can't really be given the nurture and care that she needs from Haley, you know, because she's in the hospital.
1: Yeah, it's typical. It's hard for her to mother.
0: To mother her. And then also because of that, she's also having to split that time and break it up from our other kids, right? Because she's not there as much. So that's a tough situation for Haley to be in, right?
1: Absolutely.
0: So the other day, we received a note from somebody that we don't know at the NICU. I'm going to read it, and I won't cry, but I'll read it. It's very short.
1: I promise, I won't cry. I will not cry. Hear anything that sounds like crying...
0: It's Dave.
1: It might be Jim.
0: It said to Mary's mom, "I can't imagine the road you've had to walk and how hard it has been. I'm so sorry for your little girl that your little girl can't be home with you yet. While it isn't fair what y'all have been called to, I want you to know that your faith has been an encouragement to me and my own walk with the Lord in this season. I can't begin to imagine what he will use for this in each of your lives, but I hope you find some peace in knowing he is using you here in this place right now. Mary is so blessed to have a mom who loves her so fiercely and will point her to God. Keep fighting the good fight and know that people everywhere around you, even strangers, are praying for you and your family."
1: How beautiful.
0: And so,
1: what a lovely note that is.
0: Yeah, and it was handwritten, and it also included a handmade crochet sweater that had Mary's name on it across it.
1: Oh, no kidding! Wow.
0: Yes, so
1: that's amazing.
0: It was very, very cute. But I say all that to say that there are times in life that are trials and tribulations, and how you carry yourself as a Christian reflects your worldviews and can be the opportunity to spread Christ's love and joy to others, even when you're going through hardships.
1: Because I guarantee you, it has not been on Haley's mind that she's here. I mean, I know that we know we always have to be a witness, but that's not what she's thinking about when she's there in the NICU with her daughter.
0: Right.
1: But she still is that witness at the same time, even if she's not thinking about it at that moment.
0: So I'm really proud of her.
1: Praise God. We'll be right back.
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4: There never will be, and probably never has been, the perfect time to come into the Catholic Church. And if things are in an uproar, okay. Your time to be in the Catholic Church is during a time of uproar. If it's relatively calm or tranquil, then that's God's plan for you. But come on in. The water's terrible. One other analogy that I found helpful is that of Noah's Ark. Everybody who got on the Ark was saved, and those who didn't get on the Ark, they all died. And imagine what it would have been like to be on the Ark. Big waves, lots of noise, probably very damp, and that stench. I can't even imagine it, much less try to get a good sleep on the Ark of Noah. And yet, I would rather be on the Ark than to go body surfing, which is the only alternative. It didn't work out for those people. I'm Catholic. I'm never going to leave. Is it a messy place? Yeah. Part of the mess is mine too, so I'm a contributing factor.

0: But I'm trying.
1: My house is a mess. I'm a lousy cook. These are two very good reasons to not have that family or older person over for dinner, right? Well, what if that family is struggling? What if that family or person is lonely? What if God is asking you to show them Jesus? Sweep your floors, pick up a rotisserie chicken, and invite them. It's almost certain they have unfolded laundry on their bed, too.
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0: This is the Catholic Man Show with Adam Minahan and David Niles. We're sipping on a little bit of Smoke Wagon today from Nevada H&C Distilling Company. 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
1: You gonna pour me some of that, or you're just gonna sit there and bleed?
0: Yeah, we were rattling off some of our favorite Tombstone quotes. Why don't you skin that Smoke Wagon and go to work? Skin it!
1: Still got my good arm to hold you.
0: Yeah, don't worry, darling. Still got my good arm to hold you with. I'm your Huckleberry.
1: Oh, there's so many great ones.
0: How about a spelling contest?
1: So good.
0: Also, not a movie you should watch with your kids. So,
1: yes.
0: There's that. If you got VidAngel, it would probably be just fine. But
1: or the cable version.
0: Yeah, that's right. Wait for it to come on daytime television. You know, because you can get caught back in the day. I mean, I know this is not even a thing anymore, really. But if you watched the television version of a movie, like before 6 o'clock, it was a different edit than if it was like in the evening. Anyway, we've had Smoke Wagon. There's several different of these. They're all really good. This one is like...
1: The owner sent us a bottle when he first started years ago.
0: I like
1: They're
0: this
1: out
0: one.
1: Of Vegas.
0: This one is like, man, it's got some grit to it.
1: Yeah, it's hot.
0: It is a little hot.
1: Full flavored.
0: So it's 60% alcohol.
1: Yeah, it's strong. But it's good though. And
0: I get the impression that each bottle may vary a little bit because that is written in pen. It's written by hand what the alcohol percentage is.
1: Nice.
0: So I wonder if that means like, you know, that's what this one landed at.
1: This one said this-ish.
0: Well, it says 59.29%.
1: So that's pretty precise.
0: Pretty specific, yeah. But it's very good. I'm really enjoying it. We're going to talk about the divine importance, the spiritual significance of manual labor today. It's getting to be, you know, it's late spring. Summer is coming. The season of labor is upon us. And so I thought it would be a good idea to talk about why that's important for us as men and the spiritual realities that go along with these physical realities, part of our vocation as men for manual labor.
1: Yeah, one of the things that I was thinking about when you told me we were going to talk about this is I was thinking about the... Like, okay, why do we even have to talk about manual labor? This used to be something that was just part of everybody's day-to-day life. That everybody knew the good of manual labor in some way because they were having to complete manual labor every day. And now we struggle with it. Like everything wants our attention. And because everything wants our attention, our attention gets fractioned to where we're just one swipe away from the next thing. We just are one song away from exactly what we want to listen to. We are just one click away from finding out whatever it is on earth that we want to know.
0: Yep.
1: And it becomes a problem when we think that that our attention isn't something that we can give, meaning that these things take our attention from us to where we almost don't have the agency to offer our attention to something completely or wholly. And I don't mean wholly like sacred, but like fully.
0: Yeah, totally.
1: That our attention is something that that is ours, and that we should dictate what we put our attention to. And in this world now, more I think than ever, I think that that's not a hyperbolic statement. I think that now is just a unique time in our lives to where, or in the world, in humanity, to where everything is drawing for our attention and desires our attention. And so we have to guard our agency of attention and what we direct it towards. Because if we don't, then we become apathetic to our attention altogether. And when that happens, then we really become kind of cogs in the machine. Then we actually don't become, then we become apathetic to everything.
0: Mm-hmm. Yeah, you become apathetic to your own will.
1: Right. And our will ends up diminishing so much that we are literally in the ninth circle of hell, where we're just being flung to and fro. Like with Francesca.
0: Yeah.
1: And so I know we've talked about manual labor before, but like that's something that's really been, I've been thinking about, and we've talked about, you know, this desire that you and I both have, that we both fail at, of directing our attention to just one thing, to just mow the lawn and not be listening to an audiobook, to just be focusing on the task at hand without having something else going on. I remember I believe it was your father-in-law who said that he never trusted somebody who was working that had the music on in the background. Isn't that, didn't Dan say that?
0: He may have. It could be him.
1: And at first you're like, well, I mean, that seems a little harsh. That seems a little, tough of a position to take. But it's, the reason why is because you can't focus on one, you can only focus on one thing at a time. And in today's world, we also don't have things that are meant to be tinkered with. We don't have things that we can really like take apart and see how they work. We don't have things that like we can work on ourselves.
0: Yeah.
1: And I think that I think there's a detriment to.
0: Yeah, because things aren't really built anymore. They're programmed. And
1: or they're built in such a way that it's not meant,
0: can't be fixed.
1: Right.
0: When this breaks,
1: it's a throwaway
0: thing. Replace it.
1: Yeah. And I think that does damage to our humanity. I think it does damage to our attention, and it does damage to understanding how the world works.
0: Yes, Brandon Sheard told me a quote one time, and I don't remember who it's attributed to. And I'm just probably
1: Sure it was you.
0: It could have been me.
1: Yeah,
0: that could be possible. But basically, that the world fears the man who can fix things because he is.
1: Father Maury from Clear Creek Abbey. That was the conversation we had with Father Maury.
0: You're right. He did say it. Thank you. Brandon Sheardis also said it, but maybe he got it from him too. Anyway, it doesn't matter, but it's still true that the world does fear the man who can fix things because he's an affront to the throwaway culture, that he pushes back on what the culture wants us to be and says, no, I'm not going to be that. I'm not just going to buy a new one all the time because you want me to fuel the, you know, consumerist economy. I'm going to fix this. I don't need a new one.
1: And I know the irony here being that I opened up with that I demolished my doorknob instead of like trying to fix it. But
0: well, sometimes you have to break things to fix them.
1: But I don't know. What are your thoughts on that? Like this attention seeking culture and like having, like becoming apathetic to just your attention in general.
0: I think that's totally true. And it's, I agree with everything you said. I tend to think about it more as, the need to be entertained, you know, because at the end of the day, your attention is an appetite. Or it's a capacity of that you have, and if you can't hold it, you can't keep it on something that you need, that you're working on, then you become unproductive, unreliable, erratic, inefficient. Right? That this is one of the hallmark traits of the virtuous man, that he can set his mind to a task and work on it until the proper time to stop. And that proper time to stop is not dictated by his inability to continue, but by the prudence that he is, where he decides this is the right time to rest.
1: Yeah, one of the things that I've done for M6 marketing is I sent out an internal memo for the company at the very beginning of the week, and the goal there is to
0: M6 is that's your company that you started,
1: right? Yeah, the goal is to highlight some core values of the company, not because it's a good value statement, but to really form not only the company but form the people, and because I don't want to build something that's not like I don't want to build just a company. I want to build the people in the company as well, right? As a person. And so one of the topics that we talked about that I talked about this week was character without exception. And that means that if there's gossip happening, you walk away. If there's 30 minutes before the next client meeting, you prepare yourself for that meeting instead of hopping on the phone. That character between your life and your workforce is not a single line that it bleeds into one another. And yeah. So what you do at work translates well with what you do as a person, and what you try to do during the work hours reflects your character as a person.
0: It's the virtuous life, striving for excellence in all things for the glorification of God.
1: Exactly.
0: I want to talk about spiritual element of labor when we get back.
1: All right, sounds good.
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3: Can we be happy without God? Atheists say yes, we Christians say yes, but only to a certain extent. What's our reason? There are some natural human desires that can be satisfied without living for God. The desire for sensory pleasure, success, and loving relationships. There are certain desires, however, that can't be satisfied without God. For example, we don't just desire some love, we desire infinite love. 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And my friends, a restless heart is an unhappy heart. 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
4: Heavenly Father, thank you for this day. Thank you for creating me and all of creation. Even more so, you gave us the Holy Spirit as promised by your Son, who paid the supreme price for our sins. O Jesus, through my consecration to you through Mary, I choose to live this day for love of Thee, for the conversion of sinners, for the holy souls in purgatory, and for the reparation of sins committed against the Immaculate Heart of Mary. Amen.

0: We haven't officially mentioned it, but we have Jim here with us this evening.
1: Hey, Jim.
0: Great to have you back, Jim. We talked about you a lot while you were gone. Some good, some bad. Just to be very frank.
1: We don't need to put like a score on which was, you know, more.
0: 6.0 on the yummy
1: for the smoke
0: scale?
1: Wagon? Is this is 6.0. I thought it only went up to 4.
2: Bourbon has a different scale.
1: Okay, now bourbon. Is this as of today?
0: Are we yes.
1: As of today.
0: The yummy
1: for
0: scale.
1: For those keeping track. For those who have been playing the long game on Jim's yummy scale, which I assure you is in fact a long game, where the rules have changed, goalposts have moved.
0: It is like
1: entire handbooks have been thrown out.
0: It's like whose line is anyway? The points don't matter.
1: Now bourbon has its own scale. Apparently it goes up through 6.
0: No, you don't know that. You just said this one is a 6.
1: Oh, what's the top score for bourbon, Jim? Because it was 4. 4 was the highest score you could get at one point. This is a 6. It's a bourbon. So what is that? What's the highest possible score for a bourbon?
2: 6.
1: So if Jesus were to come down and distill a bourbon,
0: this is it.
1: It would be a 6. It'd be like, Jesus, that was a fantastic bourbon, but it's not any better than Smoke Wagon. Those guys out in Vegas are just... Yeah, I think it's fantastic. I totally agree. I love it. I'm just a little shocked.
0: Jim also told us...
1: I feel like we're breaking news right here.
0: Yes, Jim also told us that he's going to be shipping out Patreon gifts. I know that there's several people who have reached out to us. Apologize for the delay there. Jim's been like busy doing grandpa stuff, which is what he's supposed to be doing. And so we also will be pausing the glasses as a gift, a Glencairn glass as a gift on Patreon that we may reopen maybe during Christmas time or something like that. But we'll be pausing that very soon. So if you're listening to this right now and you want a Glencairn glass, Catholic Mancho Glencairn glass, become a patron.
1: You have like 4 minutes.
0: Where'd it go?
1: Jim, do you have a shirt that says Papa Bear?
2: I do not.
1: I feel like if anybody that I know needs one of those shirts.
0: We need to get you a Papa Bear shirt.
1: Like, you're a Papa Bear shirt. Good guy.
0: Your Carhartt Catholic Mancho one is good, though.
1: So, as regards to the nature of work in the life of a man, it goes... I mean, we find this calling in the book of Genesis at the very beginning. It's lost on English speakers, but if we knew Hebrew, it would stand out more. When God calls Adam by his name, Adam, which is a play on words that he's made from the dirt of the ground, and he's named after the dirt of the ground, Adam or versus Adumah, which is the dirt and Adam. So he's from the dirt for the dirt. And even before the fall, he was given the job of cultivating and tending the garden.
0: Yeah.
1: So the work of man is not, I think something that sometimes people, they get wrapped up with the fall. They think that, oh, work was something as a result of sin. And that is just not the case. That Adam, his job was to tend the garden from the beginning. And Thomas, St. Augustine, he mentions, he says, what is more wonderful than to observe the workings of nature and see how God's creation responds to human hands? And it's because God's creation was made to respond to human hands. Our hands were made to work the dirt. This is inherent in our very creation, that we would exercise ruling authority over nature. And it's important to remember that when it comes to the manual work that we do, I think, that it's not just a menial task. You know, sometimes it's easy to think that mowing the yard is just this menial task that has to be done, sort of like taking out the trash, right? And, you know, it can certainly feel like that.
0: I love mowing the grass.
1: I also like mowing the... Even when I had a push mower, I still liked mowing the yard. What I really liked was being done with mowing the grass. And you'd look at this yard and be like, oh, man.
0: Just stand there and look at it.
1: Just, would you look... Oh, would you look at it?
0: Mm-hmm.
1: Like, that is a nice looking... Oh, look at the... That's some good grass. I also do really like it. But... We are, when we do this, and when we cultivate, and when we work the land using our intellect and our reason, and we order it towards something that is greater than itself, because the production of fruit, the fecundity of the soil, the soil is has the potential for fecundity, but it cannot achieve it without an ordered principle, right? Without us coming in and arranging things so that the seed might be planted to its advantage, that it might thrive, which is exactly what, Adam, you kind of alluded to this earlier, what a man is supposed to do in all scopes of his life. The same thing we do in the dirt is the same thing we do for our wife. When we plant that seed of corn, that kernel of corn, or that tomato plant, or whatever it is, we need to make sure to order the environment so that that thing might be fruitful, so that it thrives. And we do the same thing for our wife. We need to make sure to order the environment so that this woman, this incredible creation, can thrive the way God made it to. And that's our job. Is to be the protector, the provider of the environment so that she can be who she is made to be. I want to talk about St. Thomas's four, what he calls the four necessities of manual labor.
0: Okay.
1: I love it every time St. Aquinas gives a list of things. Because it's like, man.
0: Okay, I can track.
1: Let's get down with this. So some of these are going to be like, yeah, could have guessed that. The first one is to obtain livelihood.
0: Yeah, a necessity there.
1: Yep. Could have guessed that. To remove idleness.
0: Which is also good, yeah.
1: That is good, yeah. But it's not just about, and he starts with, you know, your livelihood. But it's also about removing idleness. Like Jim, he's retired. He's not trying to earn a living anymore. But Jim, you still need to remove that idleness, all right? You need to work on that. To curb concupiscence. This is a big one, right? Idle hands make light work. What is it?
0: Many hands make light work.
1: Many hands, yeah. But what do idle hands do? Idle hands do something. I know that. It's not good. You can quote me on that. a good hard day's work is there is something about it where at the end of the day, I have experienced this. I'm just less tempted to do the things I ought not to do. I have worked hard. It's like I'm almost too tired to sin. All right. Like I don't have time. I just do not have the energy for that right now. Do you know what I mean?
0: Yeah, I do.
1: So then the fourth one is to give alms, which I didn't anticipate that as I was reading through this list based on the first three.
0: To be able to serve others, basically.
1: Yeah that you
0: with
1: might,
0: your work.
1: You might create a surplus. All of these things ultimately are ordered towards fecundity. And even the removal of idleness is really ordered towards a spiritual, it's still a spiritual fecundity that he's getting at here. But then giving alms is certainly the benefit there of manual labor.
0: So what happens, the first one, which you feel like, oh, that's a clear one, right? Out of necessity.
1: Uh-huh.
0: What happens when we start living in a world in which we don't have to work and everybody has this universal high income? due to AI.
1: That the robots are going to give us?
0: Yeah.
1: You still got to work.
0: Not out of necessity.
1: I mean, well, not out of necessity. But even if you have, for instance, I don't plant tomatoes because I can't afford them. I plant tomatoes because they're good.
0: Oh, I thought you meant I don't plant tomatoes because I can't afford them.
1: Oh, no. The reason I plant tomatoes is not because I can't afford to buy tomatoes. Yeah. So, first of all, I think that, the proposition of the question is, I'll believe it when I see it. You know, if the robots are earning a living for everybody, like,
0: what is it?
1: Who are they getting all this money? But, if, you know, if nobody has a job, how is anybody paying the robots to do anything? Who knows? I don't think that'll work, personally. But even if you're like, let's say your name is Jim and you're retired. Okay. And let's just say you're like filthy rich.
0: Mm-hmm.
1: And you enjoy drinking bourbon.
0: You can create a yummy scale.
1: Yeah. Let's say you even like it so much you create like an arbitrary and like constantly changing scale. You would still need some sort of work in your life. Now, how laborious it might be is going to change as you get older. But it's good for the soul. Jim doesn't think so.
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0: So, Adam.
1: Yes.
0: I have a question for you.
1: Okay.
0: This question is specifically for you, Adam.
1: I like this. Go.
0: Why do we work?
1: Why do we work?
0: Yeah.
1: Well, Aquinas just laid out the four things.
0: Well, he laid out the four distinct moral duties that work fulfills. But why is it that we work? You can harness your inner peepster if you want.
1: Yes, I mean, so that we can rest.
0: Yeah. That was a good answer, Adam.
1: Thank you.
0: I thought maybe you'd have more to say than that, because it's one of your go-tos.
1: Well, I mean, am I wrong?
0: No, you are not wrong. Am I wrong? Am I wrong? No.
2: Who's the peepster?
0: Oh.
1: Who's the peepster? Joseph Pieper, one of my favorite authors of all time, and one of the only reasons why when you talk about German philosophers, I will get excited if you mention Joseph Pieper. I will not get excited if you mention other German philosophers, most likely. But I will when it comes to Joseph Pieper.
0: Yeah, yeah, that checks out.
1: I just wrote an article, actually, on my Substack, Dave.
0: Dude, I've been seeing your Substack, like, posts on X about your Substack.
1: Yeah.
0: Dude, I'm seeing your Substack everywhere.
1: Dude, it's everywhere.
0: I don't even know what it is yet.
1: It's going bacterial.
0: Is that I knew it.
1: Say what?
2: Is that a sandwich?
1: The Substack? No, it's not. It's okay. Not, but you do have to be in the club.
0: Ba-dum-tsh.
1: But I said like five, I talked about five books that don't hardly get mentioned and that you should read. And one of them was In Tune with the World, A Theory of Festivity by Joseph Pieper.
0: I saw the post for that. I did not read it.
1: Thanks, dude.
0: Well, I saw it and I was like, I'll bet that's exactly what we just talked about on our last episode. And I was there. So I'm good.
1: But
0: I'm good.
1: It wasn't.
0: It wasn't?
1: Mm-mm.
0: Well, then I was wrong. Am I wrong?
1: Yes.
0: So I wanted to start with that question, this segment that you so eloquently answered for me, Adam, because I wanted to talk about the way the world sees work versus the way the Catholic mind envisions work.
1: Okay.
0: The Catholic mind envisions work that you're doing something productive and fruitful so that we can rest. We actually have rest as the goal. Now, work is...
1: That's the Catholic view.
0: That is the Catholic mind.
1: Okay.
0: Yes.
1: I thought you said the world view.
0: And I think that sounds counterintuitive, because we're sitting here talking about how work has all this benefit, that it's part of our vocation, that we're like made for it, that, you know, it's part of our happiness, really. And these things are both true. And I think there's kind of a tension in there. So what will you draw that out for us?
1: Well, I would make distinctions between there's servile work and then there's like a liberal work.
0: Okay. Okay.
1: So servile work is that work in which you have to do to out of necessity. A lot of times you can make maybe an example of, you know, you go to work and you're a fence builder, and so you're manually doing this work to achieve a paycheck. This is servile work. You're in service of something else. And then there's liberal work. And this is that in which we are doing not necessarily to achieve the end itself, but for a greater good. Namely rest. And so this would be the example of I'm going out to tend a garden, or to till the soil to be able to grow a garden, so that at the end of the day I can look at it and rest and look upon it and know that it is good.
0: Mm-hmm.
1: Not necessarily because I need it to survive, not necessarily because I need it to get a paycheck, but that which is hard work that is good, and it should be hard, And when you, like, when you encounter hard, it is hard. And, like, that's what it is. That's the name of it. It should be difficult. What do you think hard was? Like, when you say things are hard, it's like, it's easy to talk about though, right?
0: Like, let's go do some hard work. And then you get through, like, I don't like this.
1: This is hard. I don't want to. It's like, yeah, that's what hard is. Like, yeah. What did you think hard was going to be? Did you think it was going to be easy? No, it's hard. And the reason why most people don't do it is because it is hard. And so it trains your will to do the thing in which you've set out to do and achieve the end and do it even though it is hard. And you can follow this all the way through so many different examples, right? With work, with fatherhood, with your relationship and your marriage, with the contemplative life. Like, prayer is hard. Sometimes it's not fun. Sometimes it is difficult to train your will to go ahead and do it even when you don't. Like, there are times, this is how pathetic I am when it comes to, like, hard, because this isn't even hard.
0: Hey, Jim, write this down.
1: Yeah. I mean, this isn't even hard, but this is something that I literally have to fight with myself every day and decide, like, no, I'm going to do this anyway. Like, I will wake up in the morning, and one of the first things that I, like, will come to mind is, like, oh, I'm not going to pray the rosary today.
0: Hmm.
1: I'm not going to do that today.
0: Yeah, I have that sometimes.
1: And it's like, I have to choose, like, no, even though if I don't want to pray the rosary today, I'm going to pray the rosary today. But I have to literally, like, fight myself and decide, like, no, I'm going to do it. And I don't know why, like, I don't know why that's one of my first thoughts, but it'll literally be one of the first thoughts, like, I won't pray the rosary today. No.
0: Not today.
1: Because I'm having these thoughts, like, it's difficult, and I'm having this tension of, do I allow my will to say, like, oh, I don't have to pray the rosary. Like, it's not, I won't be a bad Catholic if I don't pray the rosary. I don't have to pray the rosary. It's like, so I don't have to. But I said, like, no, I have decided to pray the rosary every day. So I'm going to pray the rosary every day, even when I don't feel like it. And it's when I don't feel like it. It's when I actually desire not to do it, and I do it anyway. That's the greater love. This is self-sacrifice. It's like when I decide to do the dishes when I don't want to do them for my wife because they need to be done, and I don't want my wife to have to do them. Like, that's the love, that's the willing, the good, that's the desire of the self-sacrificial love that men are called to.
0: Yeah.
1: Because there's this internal struggle and with your will of whether or not, because I want to do what I want.
0: Yes, that is correct. I do want that. Prayer is an interesting one, though, because it is both work and rest at the same time.
1: Yes.
0: Like, I think people will relate to what you're saying about not wanting to pray the rosary sometimes. I think everybody's going to relate to that. Or pick a different devotional prayer that you say. I mean, it's, you know, that happens.
1: Yeah.
0: But prayer at the same time also has this restful element, which you don't always feel. And, you know, the better you get at it, the more restful it can be at times. It's not always going to be, but...
1: Yeah, I would say it's more... In this life, I would say it's more peace than rest.
0: Yeah.
1: And because peace is the tranquility of order. And so if you are praying, then you have an ordered life because you're doing the thing in which you're called to do for all of eternity.
0: Mm-hmm.
1: It is when we get on the other side of the veil that we actually get to rest. That prayer right now is the foretaste of what we will have forever. And that rest may not actually come to, it will not blossom into the fullness of what it is in this life, but it will provide peace in this life, internally, externally, different facets of peace. But it's because it's an ordered life.
0: Yes. Yes. And that is how you're going to have satisfaction. Out of having an ordered life is how you're going to have satisfaction out of the work that you do. And I think people relate to that too, because I've had certain times in my life or certain days in my life where I just kind of was erratic all over the place. I didn't have that order I was allowing myself to have that sort of acedia of like, oh, I'm going to go do a little bit of this. Oh, and a little bit of that. Instead of sticking with anything, just kind of bouncing around and being busy working on things. But at the end of the day, it was so unsatisfying because I didn't really get anything. I didn't move the needle on anything, right?
1: It's because you actually didn't have your, like, maybe to bring full circle, it's like because your attention was so fractioned that you actually didn't have your a chance to put your full thought, effort, and energy into one thing.
0: Yeah. Yeah. And it's just so it doesn't do what work ought to do. And it's just, it's amazing how that spiritual reality of work is palpable, right? That at the end of the day, your spirit and body are feeling the same, right? That you're maybe exhausted, but satisfied with what you've done today. Or maybe you're exhausted and restless.
1: But at the end of the day, like, I want to be able to read great stuff. I can't read those things if I'm fractioned, like if my mind is fractioned to a million other things.
0: Like, and if that's what you've been doing all day, then you're still going to be that way.
1: Right.
0: Later on.
1: We can continue this conversation outside of the radio show. Go check us out on the podcast. We're on the Lord's team.
0: The winning side.
1: So raise your glass.
0: Cheers to Jesus.
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5: From EWTN News Nightly in Washington, D.C., I'm Veronica Dudo with an EWTN News link. U.S. Central Command says that Iran violated the ceasefire after targeting Kuwait, which intercepted the missiles late Wednesday. Meanwhile, the U.S. struck a military site in southern Iran, with President Donald Trump warning allies not to side with Iran. In the Eastern Pacific, the U.S. military strikes another alleged drug boat, killing two on board. U.S. Southern Command says the boat was traveling along known narco-trafficking routes. The presence of drugs was not yet confirmed. Pope Leo XIV invites the faithful to join him in a worldwide rosary for peace this Saturday as he prays in the Vatican Gardens. Each decade will be for those affected by war, and the Holy Father will also entrust them to Mary, Queen of Peace. I'm Veronica Dudo with EWTN News Nightly. Join us tonight.
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7: 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We have no best of, but this is truly one of our least worst. Nice to have you with me here on The Doctor Is In.
8: You have always been a voice of reason through all of this.
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7: Toyed with just letting the intro music play the whole time. See what happens. You know, I lost my dog. I'm so bummed out. I lost my dog.
13: yesterday. So I put an ad in the paper. You're only allowed like two words, so I just put "here, boy." That's hopefully he'll see it. Okay, nice to have you here. I'm Dr. Ray Grandy. Program here is The Doctor Is In. I'm delighted to be with you. I want to thank the nice folks, Father Barron and Christine, over at St. Rita's in Solon. Nice people. Had a nice crowd last night. Getting a chance to talk a little bit. Heading back into the speaking season. Was real quiet there for about a month and a half through the holidays. But now it's picking back up. So thank you so much, folks, at St. Rita's. The number to get on to this program if you wish. 877-573-7825. 877-57 equal. People say it slower. I can't write it down. 8. And then, Andrew, remind me when a minute's up and I'll say 7. Another minute after that and I'll say 7. 573-7825. Why did we pick such a difficult number? Why couldn't it be 1-800-KID-BRAT? Or 1-800-ASK-RAY? Something. But no, we just had whatever. It must have been way back when Ave started. That's the only numbers you could get. 877-57-EQUAL. Question about something in your life. Helpful suggestion for somebody else who calls in. You folks are so good at doing that kind of stuff. Generic questions, things you don't understand about psychology, or maybe the intersection of faith and psychology, whatever it is. And if I do not know the answers, you can tell it, because I will stumble and bumble my whole way around until, and I notice there's a relationship here. I will keep you on the phone longer as I talk, because eventually, it's kind of like a blind squirrel finding an acorn every once in a while. Eventually, I'll stumble upon something, and you'll say, "Oh, yeah, that's real helpful." And it takes me 8 minutes to get there. 877-57-EQUAL. Okay, here's another one of these articles. Man, these articles are everywhere. They got to be interpreted. The problem with them is that they just make parents neurotic. It used to be that the shrink types, the developmental people types, the social work types, the mental health types, the doctor types, they made parents feel bad and terrible when they miscalculated in behavior. Well, now the miscalculation can be in the way you say it. You're not allowed to say it a certain way. Or if you do say it a certain way, there's going to be psychological damage. Or if you don't say it this way, then you're missing out on your child's peak well-being. When a child is upset, most parents reach for the same question. Now, I'm quoting this article. Instinctively. Kid's upset, what do you say? What's wrong? No. Oh, you people, you're so untrained. Back to quoting the article. It's well-intentioned. And it comes from care. Now, did you ever notice these articles do this? They acknowledge, you mean well. Okay, you mean well, you untrained stumble bum of a parent. You mean well. But let me tell you why you're wrong. And then this guy says, but after years of teaching conscious parenting and studying over 200 kids. Well, that's not very many kids, okay? You want how many kids I've studied in my time at this? It's got to be thousands. I've seen how often that question does the opposite of what parents hope. See, there you go. When you ask a kid what's wrong, you're messing him up. Instead of opening children up, it can shut them down. Hey, how many of you, when you've asked your kids what's wrong, they just looked at you and said, nothing. Now, we're not talking spouses here. You know that as well as I do in a marriage. What's wrong? Nothing. I'm fine. Well, you don't look happy. I'm fine. Well, something's got to be wrong. Well, if you don't know, I'm not going to tell you. No, this is not marriage. This is a kid. But he goes on. Emotional intelligence develops when children feel safe enough to reflect. Without that foundation, here it is. Here's why you're screwing it up. Even the most caring questions can feel overwhelming in the moment. One sentence reliably helps children pause, reflect, and communicate more openly. Tell me what feels hard right now. Now, do I have a problem with that sentence? No, of course not. That's a great sentence. Tell me what's bugging you right now. It's kind of what's, you know what it is? It's a paraphrase of what's wrong. Have you noticed that? Tell me what feels hard right now. Now, if that doesn't sound a bit like what's wrong, I don't know. But nevertheless, there is the nuance in the phrase that if you say what's wrong, you're going to mess your kid up. But if you say this, then you're going to give your kid emotional intelligence. Now, where's my problem with all this? If you want to use that phrase, go ahead. You don't want to say what's wrong? That's fine. That's your business. If you want to say, tell me what feels hard right now, go ahead. The problem I have is when you get all these shrink types saying, you know, if you don't do it this way, let me tell you what you're risking here. And let me tell you how your kid's going to fall short. He goes on. This magic phrase works because it matches how children actually experience emotions in real life. Rather than pushing for clarity or explanations, it creates the conditions where insight can emerge naturally. I don't know why insight can't emerge naturally when you say what's wrong. You got to think about it, right? I'm still struggling to understand the difference. And then he gives a number of reasons. I don't have time to get into all of them. He says it reduces defensiveness. I don't understand how you're making a kid defensive by saying, what's wrong? What's wrong, son? I'm going to be I don't want to tell you what's wrong. Maybe I don't want to tell you what's hard right now either. During meltdowns, after school emotional releases, or moments of sudden irritability, children are already on edge. Well, yeah, they're upset. Got that. The word hard, and he puts that in quotes, feels human and non-threatening. Well, I could see a lot of experts saying you don't use wrong because that's a value word. You ever notice that? You don't say wrong. You don't say right. You don't say good. You don't say bad. That's value language. Oh, man, I got that stuff down my throat. And I'd raise my hand in class and go, what's wrong with this? I'm going to go to confession. Bless me, Father, for I did unacceptable things. Bless me, Father, for I was inappropriate. All right. The word hard signals to your child that they aren't. Here's another thing. Notice the switch of pronouns. It signals to your child. Now, they're not going to say that he isn't in trouble because, well, of course, it's masculine. It's patriarchal. It signals to your child that they aren't in trouble and don't need to justify their feelings. I don't understand. I'm still confused. How does what's wrong, son, make somebody justify their feelings? I suppose. Now, in defense of this article, he says he studied 200 kids, and somehow, some way, he's concluded, I don't know how he would do that, I don't know how you would actually study that in a double-blind, placebo-controlled study, but he's concluded that asking a child what is hard for you right now is so, so much better than saying what's wrong. Hold on, I'll scroll it down. I don't want that. That's emotional.

0: hard for you right now. And he says, yeah, I don't like the way my sister is chewing her food, so I hit her in the head. Is that hard for you right now that your sister is chewing that way? Yes. Okay. What's wrong? Well, I don't like the way my sister's chewing her food. Oh. So what might be an option? I don't want to go on too long. I got a lot of calls up there. Bottom line is this. No wonder parents are so insecure and neurotic and unsure of themselves, because there is a tsunami of these kinds of articles basically telling you, be careful how you talk. And you grandparents, you better just shut your mouth, because when your young kids are trying to do all this stuff, your young adults raising their 3 and 5 and 6 year old, and you are thinking, why are they talking this way? Why don't they stop him from punching the wall? I'm really sensing a lot of frustration. What's hard for you right now? Is it the wall? Because we have softer walls. I know I'm being sarcastic. Nevertheless, I just don't like what's happening to parents. But I will tell you this, though. These kinds of articles are good for my business. Oh, yeah. I get all kinds of nice people, good people. As the article would say, well-intentioned people, but doing it all wrong. Coming to my office, not enjoying their kid. Why? Because they've been overthinking this so bad. All right. Enough of that. Let's see what we got up there. I had to scroll down to the article. Let's see what we got for... Oh, my. Okay. Whole bunch of you. And I promise you, I'm going to get to you.
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0: Hi, everybody. 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
6: 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So please, no calls at this time.
0: I ask the patience of all of you. Every single question up there is really fascinating and interesting. So please, I don't know if you have enough time or if you're driving somewhere, but if you can hold on, I'm going to get to you. Let's go by age first. Samantha is 16. Any teenager who listens to this program

0: obviously, is probably going to skip a couple years in college, at least, minimum. Hi, Samantha.
1: Hi.
0: Thank you for the call, honey.
1: No problem.
0: Okay, tell me what you've been noticing.
1: All right, so ever since I turned 13, I noticed that adults will make, like, comments, like, oh, you know, teenagers, they're always da da da or whatever. And, like, my mom asked a few years ago the DRE at our parish why something was the way it was in faith formation class. And the DRE was like, oh, you know, teenagers, they're always they never do what they're told unless you make them, and da da da. And I was, like, right there. And it was, really rude. So I was just wondering, why that is. Like, why do people think it's okay to do that? And, like, why do teenagers have such, a bad reputation and, you know, that sort of thing?
0: Well, you know, Samantha, this is just the kind of question that a teenager would ask. You teenagers are all like this, asking these questions. All right, sweetheart, I'm glad you giggled, knowing I'm teasing. Glad you giggled. Well, I think it's clumsy, honey. I think they're not thinking. I think this is part of the old Elvis Presley thing. When Elvis Presley first came out and he was doing some swivel hippin' stuff, people were just absolutely convinced that that younger generation was all going to hell. That's it. They're losing it. Then, after Elvis was the Beatles. That moppy haired, look at these people. This is the young people of today. Can't they be more like we were? And then, of course, got worse and worse, and now it is so bad it makes Elvis look like St. John Bosco. So given that, I think that's the first thing that, sadly, grown-ups do. We look at the younger generation and go, you know, oh, geez, all of them, they're not like us, that's for sure. So that's one. That's a bad, bad habit. But I think it's generational. I think it's just pretty bad. I can imagine that cavemen were saying, these kids nowadays, all they want to do is watch the fire. I told them, you do your homework first before you watch the fire. Not like us. We used to kill brontosauruses with our bare hands. That's the way it was when I was a kid. These kids nowadays, they all want spears. So I think that's a factor. That's one. You don't say it in front of a teen. You don't lump her in with everybody else. First of all, sweetheart, I know you're not like that because you listen to this program. So you are like the top 0.1% of the teenage world. There's no question about that. You know what you could do? Yeah, you got to be careful about it because you don't want to come across snarky. You could say something like, am I like that? Or, I don't think I'm like that. Or, do you think all teenagers are like that? Or, is that all our personalities? You know, get yourself a few sound bites and look like you're kind of perplexed as to why they would say that right in front of you.
1: Mm-hmm.
0: And I know what you're going to hear. No, I didn't mean that. No, Samantha. No, you listen to Dr. Ray. You're brilliant. But no, you're not like that, Samantha. They'll back off immediately. But what you did, honey, is you dropped a little seed. You basically said, think about what you said here. I'm standing right here. I can hear. I'm not hard of hearing.
1: Mm-hmm.
0: Just some thoughts. And you know what, though, Samantha? I don't think you're going to listen to me. Because all you teenagers, you all just don't listen. All of you. See, I'm glad you giggle because you get the undertone. Thank you, Samantha. You call anytime, okay? And I will not trash you for being a teen.
1: Thank you.
0: I had 7 teenagers at one time in my house. Okay, when my kids were there, all very tightly packed together. I had 7 teens, and I didn't go home. I just didn't go home. It kind of smelled like a landfill, and, you know. Bless you, honey. Thanks for the call. Okie doke.
1: Mm-hmm.
0: All right. I'll talk to you. Let's go to an anonymous female from Florida whose daughter is saying, "Hey, Mom, what I'm doing is smart." Hi, Mom.
2: Hi, I have to be back on the phone, but I hear you.
0: All right, I'm there calling. You go. You're back, honey. Thank you.
2: I've got a 30-year-old daughter. I've got a 30-year-old caretaker, and they're both telling me there's an advantage to living together before marriage.
0: Oh, yeah?
2: I don't believe it. I did myself, and my marriage fell apart, but it wasn't because we lived together. There was other factors that made the marriage fall apart after 10 years.
0: What are they telling you are the advantages, Mom?
2: And there are psychologists that say there's an advantage to living together.
0: Of course. You get to know the person. Yeah, you get to know the person. That's right. Sure. What are your children telling you is their particular advantage?
2: They're sure they're going to marry them, and it's going to be a long-lasting marriage. But just in case,
0: they're
2: going to learn their habits.
0: Yeah, I got to get to know them.
2: And somehow that's going to make a big difference. I don't think it does.
0: Well, yeah. you can go beyond "I don't think." There is an overwhelming, and you can look it up.
2: I just want to know their particular habits. Maybe something annoys them.
0: Well, you can go beyond your opinion, my opinion, and you can search the research, and the research is overwhelming. If you live together, you ask them this. You say, "So you want this marriage to be for life?"
3: "Yes, yes, I do."
0: Okay, fair enough. You realize that if you live together, the research is overwhelming that your chances of divorce are much higher.
3: "I don't believe that. How can you say that? You got to get to know somebody."
0: Because it comes down to making a life commitment before you move in together and say, "I'm going to check you out." There's their problem. Those people who live together, one, a percentage of them never get married. That's one. Two, tell them this. If they want a lifelong marriage, they've just reduced the chances by far. And three, if a child comes along and they're not married and they break up, now they are attached to this person for the next many, many years, right through whom they might marry. Mm-hmm. So the downsides are huge. But the biggest one is this. Marriage is a sign of commitment before God, saying, "I commit to this person." You tell your kids, if you want to get to know them, you can very much get to know them by prolonging your courtship. You'll see an awful lot about them. Now, all that said, they're still going to move in together. And you know why? Because they want to. But I gave you some information to confront them with. All right. And if you can't remember all that, honey, Andrew puts this up on
2: the... I still have that feedback, that double feedback, but I can still hear you.
0: Okay. Well, Andrew Krucek, my producer man, puts every show up on the AveMariaRadio.net radio archives within a day or two. So if you say, "Okay, I know the date, I'm going to go back and listen to what the guy said." Okie doke. There you go, honey. This is Dr. Ray. Nice bunch of callers up there, and I'm getting through to ya. Okay? So thank you for your patience.
4: 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The Angelus is an ancient prayer of the Church centered on the mystery of the incarnation of Jesus.
5: The angel of the Lord declared to Mary,
6: and she conceived of the Holy Spirit.
5: Hail Mary, full of grace, the Lord is with thee. Blessed art thou among women, and blessed is the fruit of thy womb, Jesus.
6: Holy Mary, Mother of God, pray for us sinners now and at the hour of our death. Amen.
5: Behold the handmaid of the Lord.
6: Be it done unto me according to thy word.
5: Hail Mary, full of grace, the Lord is with thee. Blessed art thou among women, and blessed is the fruit of thy womb, Jesus.
6: Holy Mary, Mother of God, pray for us sinners now and at the hour of our death. Amen.
5: And the Word was made flesh
6: and dwelt among us.
5: Hail Mary, full of grace, the Lord is with thee. Blessed art thou among women, and blessed is the fruit of thy womb, Jesus.
7: Holy Mary, Mother of God, pray for us sinners now and at the hour of our death. Amen.
5: Pray for us, O Holy Mother of God,
7: that we may be made worthy of the promises of Christ.
5: Let us pray.
7: Pour forth, we beseech thee, O Lord,
5: thy grace into our hearts,
7: that we, to whom the incarnation of Christ, thy Son, was made known by the message of an angel,
5: may by his passion and cross be brought to the glory of his resurrection through the same Christ our Lord. Amen.
8: Bite-sized Catechism, paragraph 30, brought to you by Red Sea Apostolate. Let the hearts of those who seek the Lord rejoice. Although man can forget God or reject him, he never ceases to call every man to seek him, so as to find life and happiness. But this search for God demands of man every effort of intellect, a sound will, an upright heart, as well as the witness of others who teach him to seek God.
9: 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So please, no calls at this time.

0: Well, I'm trying to be cosmopolitan. I'm trying to be international here on the Doctor Who's In. So I'm going to Canada. Anne from Ontario, Canada. She has a question about blackout. Now, let me preface this. Blackout is something that was given a name by a client I had some 20-plus years ago because she needed to back up her discipline because her 14-year-old son absolutely refused to accept any consequences. And we talked about, all right, blackout is shutting down of everything, all privileges. Most parents do not understand the extent of blackout. When I explain it to them, they go, oh, I didn't even think about that one. Ooh, I didn't think about that one either. For example, just a small example. Your child has to pack his own lunch for school because there's no money supplied to buy lunch. He hasn't given you the essay yet, or he hasn't accepted his consequence, whatever it was yet. Okay, so Anne from Ontario says, Dr. A, here's a hiccup in blackout, and I have confidence that you, having thought through every aspect of how children can sabotage blackout, will have an answer for this. Right, Anne?
1: Absolutely. Hi, Dr. Ray.
0: Hey, thank you so much.
1: Thank you. Well, my husband and I, we have six children. They're all under the age of 12, and we have a lot of boys. And the boys really give us a run for our money. And we listened to you recently on a podcast and started digging into more of your stuff. And we just thought,
0: it's about time, Anne. Anne, it's about time.
1: It's true. So he gets it. He's saying the exact things. So we've been trying to implement blackout accordingly. And across the board, one of the things that I notice is my kids will just say, okay, like I'm going to do what I want anyways. So they just walk over to their toys, and then I'm kind of walking over to them to take it away, and then it becomes a battle. And so favorite shirt or whatever, or not coming out with us to go eat. I feel like I'm chasing them with the consequences.
0: And am I smarter than any of your boys?
1: Absolutely.
0: All right. Thank you. And I will now prove it, my dear. Example. You have a son who, if you say blackout, of course, is no toys, and he goes over and he just plays with them anyway, right? Right?
1: Mm-hmm.
0: Oh, that's that is so simple. Simple, simple, simple. You say to him, Conan, is that his name, Conan? Cujo?
1: No.
0: Cujo? Cujo? Okay, sure. Don't worry. You say to him, son, I have to tell you, any toy that you touch during blackout is gone forever.
1: Okay.
0: It's pitched. Now, he may test you five or six toys worth, but he's not dumb. He's not going to want to get himself down to no toys whatsoever.
1: Mm-hmm.
0: Then what he'll do, okay, just to show you I can think ahead, he'll go to his brother's toys.
1: I was just going to say that.
0: Of course he will. And then you can tell him, oh gosh. Oh, I'm so dumb. I'm such a... If you touch your brother's toys, I take your favorite. It's gone. Now, okay. Also during blackout, if any kid basically just says, I'm going to go turn TV on anyway. What are you going to do about it? What are you going to do about it? You're going to come over and turn it off? I'll turn it back on. You can turn it up? I'll turn it back on. At that point, you say, every time you turn it on, that's 10 sentences that you have to write in addition to getting off blackout. So in other words, yeah, you're on blackout until you serve the consequence I gave you. But as you try to sabotage blackout, I add 10 sentences and then 20 and then 30. Now, I'd cap it at some point, you know, 4 million. But at the point, I just look at him and say, well, okay, go ahead, do that. Don't let him know that he's frustrating you by doing this. Just simply, oh, okay, go ahead. Here's what I'm going to do.
1: That makes sense. And Dr. A, sorry, just a little bit of a follow-up. What is there a certain thing that you do at nighttime when everyone's trying to go to bed, when can't really? Do you just make the lines in the morning? We have one that gives us... It's been years. years. Oh. It is nighttime is scary in our house, and it's because of this one child.
2: No, we had 10 under 12, and we never had bedtime bad times. Well, I didn't go home. I wrote my wife letters. I say, I hope you're doing good, honey. You know, do you need a part-time job? Because, you know, you're not working for a living. I work for a living.
1: Oh. Both of us are upstairs sometimes for several hours. As a
2: Oh, man. Did you buy my book, Discipline That Lasts a Lifetime?
1: You know what? I'm going to, but by the time I read that book, I might lose my sanity. So I'm just trying to get all the golden nuggets I can until I finish it.
2: It deals with bedtime bad times in there. Deals with 100 of the most common discipline questions I get asked. It's by far my most popular parenting book. Okay, that said, very simple. Anybody who isn't in bed at the time you say, or who resists, or who gets out, or who says, I have to go to the bathroom 7 times, whatever it is, you simply say, well, now tomorrow, right now, you've lost your first 3 privileges. Do it again, it'll be 6. It'll be 6. In other words, what you're saying is, I'm not going to deal with you tonight. I'm going to let you do this. I'm not going to fight you. See, because when you fight Ann like that, and you've been doing it for years, you sent a message unwittingly, which is, this is negotiable. You're driving me crazy, kid. So what you're going to do is you're going to say, okay, here's the bedtime, and here's what I'm going to do if you don't do it. Tomorrow, the first 4 things you ask for are going to be no. So when he wants toast, it's like, oh, no, you can have bread. You can have toast. That's no.
1: Mm-hmm.
2: Where's my coloring book?
1: That's what we've been trying to do it in the morning, although it still makes the nighttime difficult, but I'm sure we just need to do it for longer.
2: If you do it, it'll stop nighttime. Trust me. Mm-hmm. Trust me. And the thing you do is you don't want to be mean. I know you go to confession. And you say, bless me, Father. Before children, I was pretty nice. And now I'm not pretty or nice. And, okay, is it a grievous sin to, like, think about shooting your kid with a bazooka? I mean, I wouldn't do it. But, you know, sometimes I think about it. Yeah, you don't want to get to that point. You basically want to be in charge and say, here's the term, son. Uh-huh. This is what I'm going to do. You choose it. There it is. No problem. Call back, Ann. Come on, I'm going to probably have to raise your kids for you.
1: Well, we have only a certain amount of bedrooms, so thinking of how to group the boys with the bedtime is, it's like I'm playing Tetris and trying to deal with the nighttime.
2: We had 4 bedrooms. My wife and I had 1. We had 4 kids in 1, 3 in 1, and 3 in the other. That's the way it was.
1: Yeah, that'll be us too.
2: We found out that hey, we got to establish. We got to establish what we're going to do, or else our house would be total raw chaos.
1: Absolutely. Thanks, Ann, so much, Dr. Ray.
2: Bye. 877-573-7825, and there are people waiting very patiently. Trust me, I know you're there, and I'm coming to talk to you.

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1: Let us pray for life. Lord Jesus, the challenge is daunting in the new era with Roe v. 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Unwavering discipleship is needed more than ever. 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Amen.
2: Sometimes we forget that our job is to get each other to heaven. 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Because when we put others before ourselves, we are imitating His Son who died for the whole world.
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5: 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We have no best of.

0: Thank you so much for joining me here. Let's go to Megan. Megan is from Buffalo. I, as I've said oftentimes, am from people. Hi, Megan.
1: Hi. How are you?
0: I am fine, dear. So, you're 24, and you've pretty much been captured by the internet, huh?
1: Yes. Ironically, it's how I lost my face and got it back.
0: Oh, jeez.
1: Yeah. So I had basically unlimited internet access since I was 10 years old. I got an iPod Touch, had Wi-Fi, and I am very much convinced it altered how my brain developed because I remember being a much better student. I was in public schools, but back then I think they were a lot better. But I remember being a much better student prior to having internet access. I developed diagnosed ADHD and was prescribed uppers, basically. Like, I got a low dose of Vyvanse. And basically, I think being on the internet made me not like reading. I've been intentional about trying to force myself to read, even though I naturally don't like it. And I did like it prior to having internet access. And I just want to know, like, what are some practical steps I can take to help fix maybe some of the damage that's been done to my brain so I'm not just aimlessly trying a bunch of different things? And what do you think could possibly have happened based on your knowledge as a psychologist of how this affects people?
0: Why were you given unlimited access, Megan?
1: I got an iPod for either a birthday or as some kind of Christmas present when I was 10, and it had Wi-Fi access, and so I had internet access. I don't really know why besides that.
0: Your parents didn't stop it?
1: No.
0: They didn't see that their little girl was changing in the way she looked at things and lived things?
1: I mean, I don't know. I just remember when it started out, it started slowly. I didn't become addicted to it overnight. But over time, over a few months, years, I still think I see things differently to this day, even though I'm an adult and I'm very much aware of it now.
0: What would you say was the worst thing it did to you?
1: Getting exposed to inappropriate things when I was young, probably.
0: It ruined your innocence.
1: Yes, definitely.
0: Did that translate into behavior that ruined your innocence too?
1: I never went out, I never did drugs, but it definitely kept me inside more. Like, I didn't hang out with friends as much because I'm more of an introverted temperament just naturally, but I had a lot of friendships. I still did maintain friendships even after being exposed to the internet, but it definitely made me become more recluse, and it's something I have to actively fight against now, but I never went out and did drugs or anything like that, but...
0: Megan, you are the poster child for the research that is gaining momentum. You said about 10 different things in your own personal experience as it evolved that the research over and over and over is starting to scream. So God bless you for your wonderful insights. Because this is not just Megan's opinion or Megan's experience or Dr. Ray's opinion or Dr. Ray's experience. This is just becoming overwhelming in this.
1: Yeah, I wish I could. It's kind of crazy. I remember being younger and the world had so much more light in it, in my perception. I don't know if it's a natural part of becoming an adult that the world loses its glimmer. Just in the way that you see it, but I just remember having such more joy and in my perception of the world prior to the exposure. And I just, it kind of consumed me. And I haven't paid as much attention to the outside world since having it. And it's just been a thing I've noticed over the past 14 years of having it.
0: So if you know all this, and you've seen what it's done to you, you don't like it, what is, in your opinion, keeping you from going back to it?
1: I don't necessarily... I've kind of deleted most of my social media. I use it out of necessity because it's how I keep in touch with everyone. The limited social media I do have, like I use Facebook for marketplace purposes or, you know, seeing my grandparents or something, but I've kind of pulled away from it. But I have thought about getting rid of it entirely, but I find myself quite dependent on it just for basic what seem like necessities.
0: Couple of things. Obviously, if you think we can use it for good for you, searching something or maybe 20 minutes worth of catching up on the news, and you can use it that way without going any further, because the algorithms are brilliant, and I'm going to do a future monologue about this because it's now becoming very obvious, and there are lawsuits now coming out where these algorithms are designed to grab you by the throat and keep you scrolling and keep you looking and keep you listening. So if you can do that, that's big. Secondly, have you ever heard about intermittent fasting for dieting?
1: Yeah.
0: Okay. You can intermittent fast. You can say to yourself, I do not get on this thing from when I wake up until 1 o'clock. And then from 1 to 1:30, I'll look into it. Or, depending upon your work schedule, you can say 15 minutes at noon, an hour from 6 to 7. You can fast on this.
1: Yeah.
0: You can write down all the ways that you think it has stunted your adjustment, your emotions, your intellect, your social connections. Write them all down. Keep them with you.
1: Yeah.
0: You can look at them.
1: So I'm just curious, like, from a professional psychological perspective, what are the ways that it kind of interferes with brain development? Not necessarily the outcomes of poor brain development as a result of it, but like the actual mechanism of how it disrupts the brain development.
0: They're just getting into this now, but there is evidence coming out that especially among young people, and you categorize, my dear, as a young people, as a matter of fact, anybody under 50 categorizes a young person to me. That said, it actually shifts kind of your development, your connections, if you will, your ability to critically reason things through, because you're flat out feeding your neurological structure in a certain way. So that said, you're absolutely correct. It does affect your brain neurologically. This is not just a psychological thing. It's neurological. Now, you can undo that. There's no question. Your brain's very plastic. That means it can compensate. So you can do that. Kind of like quitting smoking, you know. If you don't smoke for 30 years, then your lungs are pretty much in the shape that they were before you started smoking. You can do this. It's going to come down to reminding yourself what it did to you. And in a way, maybe getting a little mad about it. Saying, I can't. Well, yeah, you were, but you're only 24. You're only 24, so you're very, very young. And the last thing you want to do here, Megan, is to say to yourself, "I'll never be the person that I could have been. I'll never be as intelligent as I could have been. I'll never be as emotionally stable as I could have been because I lost those years." That's not true. That is not true. You can overcome all that. And your insight right now is huge. Because you're saying to yourself, that stinks. And I am so glad I finally realized it. It's like the person who quit smoking, you know, when they're 32. It's like, what was I doing? smoking for 16 years. Number one risk factor for health, and I did it. But if you quit, or in your case, if you parcel it, the old Megan will come back, and you'll be 8 years old again. Is that, well, maybe that's not good, but whatever. Megan, thank you. You're going to be a look-back call because you just touched into so much of the research that says that social media and the internet, all of this is just altering who we are as a people and as a society. This is Dr. A. Return.

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7: I'm not even going to let this music play because I don't want to go any more seconds without going to Donna. Donna called at the very top of the show, and that poor woman has waited patiently. And the worst part of it is she had to listen to the whole show. So God bless her. Donna, thank you for your kind patience. How are you?
8: Hi, Dr. Ray. I'm fine. How are you doing?
7: Well, I'm not going to call you 50-plus times, that's for sure. You can call me many.
8: I was listening to the other woman talking about her children, and I thought, gee, I have a 97-year-old one.
7: Do you actually think your mother remembers that she's called you before?
8: We don't know. We're not sure, my sister and I. We don't know. We live in separate residences, of course, and she's driving us crazy, and we don't know. She's been in a nursing home for 6 months, and she's not adjusted well at all. She complains a lot, but she was always a complainer. Don't get me wrong, I love her so much, but she's a very manipulative type of person. So we're not sure if we're being played, because she'll call sometimes with a deadly voice saying, oh, you got to come help me. I hate it here. And then the next time you talk to her, she sounds fine, you know, or that'll go on for hours. So we don't know what to
7: I'm going to say something that could be easily misunderstood, Donna. Why do you answer the phone?
8: I feel funny about not answering it. It's my mom. I just don't, it feels sort of mean not to, I guess.
7: Well, the reason I said that, those of you who are going to getting angry at me for saying this, Dr. I can't believe that that's her mother. The note up here says she calls 50 plus times a day.
8: Yes,
7: that's the difference.
8: Crazy.
7: Right. See, that's not isn't your mother call twice a day? It's 50 plus times a day. So those of you getting angry at me for saying, why do you pick up the phone? Know what I know. Donna says 50 plus times a day. I think you might want to put her on
8: between my sister and I, sometimes both.
7: You might want to put her on a diet. 3 calls a day.
8: She won't do it. She we've tried. I've talked to her about it.
7: Well, no. You're not going to convince her to do it. You're going to have to only answer it 3 times a day.
8: Oh, well, I thought actually of removing the phone, but I don't know if that would be a good idea either.
7: You mean from her room?
8: Mm-hmm.
7: It's highly likely that your mother's personality has gone through some changes.
8: Oh, yes.
7: And she's 97 years old, and you could assume that there's some neurological deterioration. So her judgment is not going to be necessarily clear and solid. And her complaining about being there, if she has to be there, you can expect she's going to complain about being there. I know so many elderly who say, I don't want to be here. I hate it here. I can't stand it here. I can't believe they put me here, et cetera, et cetera. But they have no inkling that they can't make it on their own.
8: Uh-huh.
7: They have no idea that they can't make it on their own. So in your situation, maybe get together with your sister and say, we're gonna pick up the phone three times a day. That's it. The rest of the time we don't pick it up. Let it go to voicemail.
8: We have to, of course, scan all the voicemails. And it's sometimes heartrending and sometimes frustrating. Sometimes you just feel angry.
7: But you know this has been going on for quite some time. And so you know this is pretty much a pattern. And it's a pattern of, get me out of here. It's a pattern of, I want to tell you how miserable I am. And part of it, Donna, is that you might be unwittingly feeding into it.
8: I wonder.
7: Yeah, that's always a possibility because you're picking up the... honey, I'm going to have to let you go. You've been so wonderful. You call me back tomorrow or whenever, and you'll be first up. This is Dr. Ray. Please walk with God.
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9: May is the month dedicated to the Blessed Mother. Pope St. John Paul II said, "Today we begin the month dedicated to Our Lady, a favorite of popular devotion. 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
13: In the Father, Son, Holy Spirit, Lord, I awake and see through your light, for you have kept me through the night. 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Amen. In the name of the Father, and the Son, and the Holy Spirit. Amen.
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15: This is an EWTN Newslink. I'm Teresa Tomio from Catholic Connection. The war with Iran, now 3 months old, President Trump says no nation has the right to control the Strait of Hormuz. During a cabinet meeting at the White House yesterday, the president dismissing a question about reports that a proposed deal would allow Iran and Oman to jointly control the vital strait. Trump insisted it's an international waterway, adding the U.S. might watch over it. And during his general audience yesterday, the Holy Father expressing his concerns for intensified fighting in Ukraine and expressed his closeness to all those suffering from recent attacks, including against civilians. He said wherever missiles and drones fall, hopes also collapse, homes and places of worship are destroyed, and innocent lives shattered. For more news with a Catholic perspective, visit EWTNnews.com. I'm Teresa Tomeo, and Call to Communion with Dr. David Anders starts now.
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20: 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All right, Pedro Quiles, our producer. Matt Kabinski is handling a phone screening. Ace McKay is keeping a weather eye on social media. I'm Tom Price, along with Dr. David Anders.
21: Hey, Tom. How are you?
20: I'm well. How are you, sir?
21: Oh, I'm doing decent. Thank you.
20: It's the vigil of the weekend. Are you making plans yet?
21: At my place, there's so many domestics to deal with that it's just, you know, which domestics am I going to deal with?
20: Well, all right. Good luck with all that. The phones are already lighting up. Why don't we get busy and get right to the phones at 833-288-EWTN, beginning here with Elise. Elise is in Fort Wayne, listening on Sirius XM, Channel 130. Hey there, Elise. What's on your mind today?
22: Hello, guys. I have non-Christian, non-Catholic friends, and they like to kind of spar with me about my beliefs. And one of the things that they tend to bring up as an argument against Christianity is the Gnostic Gospels and some of the other books written around that time that, you know, after the New Testament, they tend to say things like, you know, what was the church trying to hide from us by not making these available and, you know, things like that. I just wonder, I don't know a lot about those documents. I don't believe they're, you know, valid, but what's something that I could say to kind of get them thinking? And then do you have any resources that I myself could get educated on this stuff?
21: Thanks so much. I really appreciate the question. So one thing I'll say right off the bat is that Dan Brown and the Da Vinci Code are not historical documents, and they're not academic history. So a lot of the hysteria around the Gnostic Gospels and the Catholic Church's alleged suppression of them flows from a fictitious conspiracy theory that makes good fiction, but it really doesn't carry any weight with academic historians.
20: Mm-hmm.
21: So the thing about the Gnostic Gospels is that, you know, most of the literature that we have from antiquity is literature that Christians thought was worth preserving.
20: Okay.
21: Right? You know, I mean, they thought, here are books that we want to hand down to our kids. I mean, if you go to my library at home and you're going to find a selection of literature there, you're going to not find a lot of things in my library. You know, you're going to find a lot of things that I'm not reading to my children. Does that mean that I'm out actively suppressing and I want to hide this information? Am I some kind of obscurantist? No, it's just that's not what I'm into.
1: Right.
21: You know, and the Catholic Church is not into that in a similar way, because the picture it depicts of Christ is, in the mind of the Church, basically harmful to the human person. And I'll tell you what the essential thesis of Gnosticism is, whether Christian Gnosticism or other forms of Gnosticism. Did you ever see the movie The Truman Show, by any chance?
1: Yes, yes.
21: I'm asking our listener.
1: Elise, have you seen that?
21: You ever see The Truman Show?
2: Yeah.
21: Okay. So you know in The Truman Show, Truman lives in this completely curated world that's entirely fictitious, right? It's not reality. And he's the only one that's not in on the joke. And he's, you know, he's this reality TV show based on his life. And then, of course, as the story progresses, he figures out that the whole thing is a fake. And the climax of the film is when he steps off the set into the real world. Okay, so the Gnostic vision of reality is that we all live in the Truman Show. Or, if you've seen The Matrix, we all live in The Matrix. Right? We're all living in this artificial reality that's fundamentally manipulative and exploitive and cruel and bad. And it's exploiting us. And the goal of the spiritual life is to step outside the illusion into the real world, right? And most of the time, they would construe this difference between the real world and the fake world as a contrast between flesh and spirit, you know, the material and the immaterial. And so thinking of reality that way, I mean, Gnosticism is the earliest conspiracy theory. It's the ultimate conspiracy theory because literally everything's part of the conspiracy. Every piece of empirical reality is actually part of the illusion that you have to escape from. And the way you escape from it is you become one of the elite. You become one of the Illuminati who understands the joke that's being played on us. And so because of your superior knowledge, because you have privileged access to this truth, you somehow escape the thing at death and you get to go back, you know, to the All-Father or whoever, right? Now, here's the problem with that way of looking at reality. And look, the Christian Church is not the only institution or intellectual culture that thinks that Gnosticism is a bad way to go, right? Plotinus, the Platonic, late antique Neoplatonic philosopher who was no friend of Christianity, in his Aeneids, wrote a pretty spirited attack on the Gnostics. He didn't much like Christians, but he didn't like Gnostics either. And his argument, I think, basically holds, and that is, you know, once you conclude that all of reality is an illusion and evil, well, then, I mean, you're pretty constrained in how you engage reality, right? But what if I want to live in a world that is actually the world that I see, the world in which I bear children and the world in which I have moral responsibilities to my neighbors, and I'm trying to build a better universe by being kind, by being productive, by educating myself, by growing in virtue, by getting, you know, physically fit, healthy, whatever. All the things that we would normally think we would need to do to flourish as individuals, as families, as cultures, as societies, for a Gnostic, all of that is beside the point.
1: Mm-hmm.
21: All that's the only thing that matters is escaping. Well, this is a deeply nihilistic vision of reality, right? And it doesn't make sense of Christ within his first century Jewish Second Temple context, right? So one of the things that the synoptic gospels of the scriptures have going for them is they give us a credible portrait of Jesus as a first century Jew, you know, not a Gnostic wackadoodle who belongs in a Hollywood film.
1: Thanks for your call, Elise. We'll get to lots more straight ahead on this edition of Call to Communion on EWTN.
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24: There are some saints and martyrs who were beheaded with a greater peace than I have when someone cuts me off on the freeway or my teenager's running late for school. If I find someone's driving me crazy, the problem isn't that person. It's me. Whenever someone disturbs your inner peace, your inner life is too disturbable. Jesus showed us in the way to Calvary that no one can take your hope, your joy, your peace, or even your love for them. No one can make you act or feel anything. When Jesus reigns in our hearts and minds, we don't hand over that kind of power to any human being. So if you're letting someone drive you crazy today, Maybe God's telling you to build up the interior castle of your heart so that nothing disturbs you. But that comes from prayer. As St. Paul wrote from prison, do not be anxious about anything, but in prayer and petition with thanksgiving, present your requests to God. Then the peace that surpasses understanding will guard your hearts and minds in Christ Jesus. 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
20: 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We are live on this Thursday afternoon here on EWTN Radio. But here's a number that you can write down for the future. Maybe you're listening to EWTN in the evening hours. 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Jot that down for the future, 205-795-5773. But if you're living in the current, which is a Thursday afternoon, do give us a call at 833-288-EWTN. And if you have a question for Dr. David Anders, let's go to the phones right now and talk with Paul in Oregon. Hey there, Paul. What's on your mind today?
2: Yes, I had a question. I was looking online at the state of some of the Protestant divisions, how well they're doing with their congregations. It appears that a lot of them are not doing real well. The Baptists seem to be about 25% down over the past 20 years. Lutherans down about 50% of their members over 40 years, and many others are kind of similar numbers. I wanted to see what Dr. Anders thought about why that's happening.
21: Yeah. Okay.

and the quotidian are, you know, sort of not erased, but softened a bit. And so the challenge and the promise of holding Christian identity becomes more muted. And basically there's kind of a more of an alignment with the wider cultural sort of elite cultural values. And that could be a good thing or a bad thing depending on your view, but when it comes to the dynamics that tend to church growth, those are pretty well understood. So the way you grow a religious community, and look, what I'm getting ready to tell you is not an endorsement. It's just a sociological description. Okay. And it works. You could have the Church of the Mystic Hamburger, and it will work in the Church of the Mystic Hamburger, right? So it doesn't have anything to do with truth, right? It's just the way humans are put together psychologically. People usually go in for religion because they're seeking meaning, right? That's kind of the highest value they're looking for. Mm-hmm. And so they need coherence. They need purpose. They need significance. They need to feel like what they do is connected to reality, and it needs to matter. Like they're creating something they want to live on after they die. You know, something that transcends their own particular sphere of influence. And is a sociological fact that conservative churches historically have outperformed liberal churches because they are really good at drawing hard boundaries, doctrinally, ideologically, that differentiate us from the world. And so they present a kind of coherent picture of reality. Now, I'm not saying that the picture of reality they present is true. I mean, because they could, I mean, I'm not going to name names, but there are some, like, Christian religious sects that are growing by leaps and bounds because they have, like, a very tight ideological vision of the world that I think is completely nuts, right? But, I mean, it's still attractive to people to be given a system that comes, like, preloaded with all the answers, you know what I'm saying? So they're kind of a tight ideological picture about the way the worlds fit together, and there's a role for the layperson to play within that. You know, like, your job is to go out and save the universe or missionize or, you know, bear children for heaven or whatever the system advocates. And of course, it's represented as significant and mattering because you're touching reality at its deepest point. You know, you see what everybody else doesn't see. You're one of the Illuminati. You're one of the elect and so forth. And so your life has this transcendent significance that other people's lacks. And then, of course, it also provides this promise of community, because when you build those hard ideological and sociological boundaries, you have a kind of a ready-made family all for you, ready to accept you on the basis of your acceptance of whatever the system is. And so all that's all deeply satisfying to people until it isn't, okay? And by and large, the mainline Protestant churches don't behave that way. Like, they're more comfortable with theological ambiguity. They're more relativistic morally. They're not about drawing hard sociological doctrinal lines. And they're just less differentiated from whatever the elite culture of the world is. And so those factors sociologically just leave people wondering, well, why should I bother belonging? You know, like, I mean, to put a fine point, I have a son that traveled recently to New York City. And he went to St. Patrick's, and he said, you know, he told me there was signs of bustling religious activity everywhere. I mean, people going to confession, people going to mass, you know, youth groups, old people groups, people in RCA. It was just folks just pouring out of the woodwork. And of course, we've read about this phenomenon. The secular media, even people like the New York Times and Le Monde in France, are picking up like this massive surge in Gen Z interest in Catholicism. And then, by contrast, he wandered across the street. I'm not going to name names, but he went to the cathedral church of a large mainstream Protestant denomination that I will not name. And there was kind of a rainbow flag over the front signaling where they were in the culture wars, and their identification was not a whole lot different than if you, say, went over to, I don't know, a Hollywood movie studio and said, what are your key cultural values, right? It would have been kind of indistinguishable. And so, what's the point of joining this particular church if it's not saying anything that I can't get someplace else, right? And I know what that ideology is all about, so why bother? It doesn't really promise transcendence. It promises, I don't know what it promises, right? And so that dynamic has led to people walking away. At least that's the thesis of Dean Hoagie. I would recommend the book Vanishing Boundaries by Dean Hoagie, which goes into these dynamics in some depth. Now, I mentioned that you can have
a flourishing in the sense of, you know,

0: population growth church mm-hmm. without truth. And I think that's patently obvious, right? I mean, there are religious traditions that have grown tremendously that I think are deeply harmful and deeply erroneous.
1: Yeah.
0: But it helps when you have truth.
1: You better, believe it.
0: And so, you know, I think people, Catholicism is not fundamentalist. And there are places in the Catholic system where we're more comfortable with intellectual ambiguity, like we leave some room for mystery in there. But you do have within the Catholic Church a coherent worldview. You definitely have a strong sense of moral purpose. I mean, we have a very well-defined moral theology about mm-hmm. how we are to live and behave personally and collectively. We have a spiritual theology that gives you a trajectory. This is what the course of your life of spiritual development ought to look like. And it tends towards, you know, a greater humanity with more openness and love towards others and so forth, but it's still based on a model of sin and grace and development and union with Christ. And to talk about mattering and significance, man, we got that in spades. We got that in spades, you know. Mm-hmm. And the sense of connectedness to community for a Catholic connects you not only to my parish, but it connects you to this tremendous tradition that dates back for 2,000 years. So I don't think it's any surprise that in a world that's sort of fracturing over the question of meaning, that Catholicism, for all its empirical and historical problems that we have seen in the last 20 years, has seen this massive upsurge in interest among the young.
1: Paul, thanks so much. Is that helpful for you today?
2: Very helpful. Very helpful. I appreciate your help. Thank you.
1: We appreciate you. Thanks for checking in from Oregon. David, I find it fascinating that mainstream media has all of a sudden noticed the Pope, and that the Pope in his new encyclical, when have they ever paid attention to encyclicals of any kind, talking about AI? It's fascinating.
0: Well, you know, we were here together, but when they elected Pope Leo, I was in the car driving to EWTN. And I was very fortunate they made the election before the show started, right? Because I was able to listen and kind of get myself mentally prepared.
1: Yeah.
0: And, of course, everybody had said, no American Pope, no American Pope. There'll never be an American Pope. You know, you can bet your bottom dollar there'll never be an American Pope. And I can think of two cardinals that were named Robert, right? You know, Robert Sarah and Robert Prevost.
1: Yeah, yeah.
0: And I didn't really think that Sarah had a shot. I mean, God bless the man. He's a wonderful cardinal, but I didn't think he was in the running. But I really didn't think Prevost was in the running.
1: Right. Nobody did.
0: And so, you know, come out on the balcony and they said, you know, in Latin, which I'm not going to repeat, Roberto. And I went, oh my gosh, it's one of two, right? Which Roberto is it? And they said, Prevost. And then I just nearly lost it. I mean, I'm about to drive off the road. I can't even believe it. I'm flabbergasted. We've got an American Pope. And then he says, and he wants to be called, and I'm on the edge of my seat. What's it going to be? Leo. And if you know Catholic history, and you have your finger on the pulse of modern Catholic culture, the profound significance of that name choice, I grasped it instantly, and I was bowled over by the wisdom and the prudence and the shrewdness.
1: Yeah.
0: Because Leo XIII is a pope who is who's just absolutely identified with the whole tradition of Catholic social teaching, which is the one place in the tradition right now where the left and the right within the modern Catholic world tend to agree.
1: Yeah.
0: Right? I mean, everybody feels like they own Pope Leo XIII, mm-hmm. that he is their guy, right? He's really at the heart of the tradition, putting its best foot forward, its the most beautiful things forward, the dignity of the human person in a way that it's just almost impossible to disagree with. And I said, okay, Pope Leo is saying, number one, he's identifying with the cause of social justice and the social doctrine of the church. Number mm-hmm. two, he's chosen a name that is deliberately intending to forge a path right down the ideological middle that can unite disparate factions within the church and the world, right? And it was clearly a decision not to, let's say, if he had taken the name John Paul III or Francis II, that would have appeared to everybody to be a deeply ideological, partisan decision, right? This was not that at all, right? And it was just sheer brilliance. Everything he's done since then has just struck me as being just the epitome of prudence, caution, good sense, and practical wisdom. And this encyclical on AI, which I have begun to dip my toe in, I haven't finished, right?
1: Okay.
0: It is classic Catholic social doctrine and theology of the human person applied in the most contemporary way possible. That's what good pastoral theology is.
1: I just think it's great that there are still some surprises in this old world.
0: You know, I when he first became pope, and I knew he was an Augustinian, I was thinking, I wonder if his first encyclical will be on prayer. That was what my speculation was.
1: Yeah,
0: I said, what is he going to write on? I thought about his own tradition, and I thought, well, maybe he'll write on prayer and the spiritual life. I mean, I would be really into that. I still would be really into that. But when I found out it was going to be about AI, I thought, no, that's perfect. That's exactly where he needs to plant his flag right now.
1: Call to Communion here on EWTN. 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Let's go to Bill, a first-time caller in Northern Illinois, listening on Sirius XM, Channel 130. Hey there, Bill. What's on your mind today?
3: Yeah, hi. I've heard this term synodality in the Catholic Church used, and I know there's people for it and against it. I guess, what is it, and what are the pros and cons on either side of on the definition of it?
0: Okay, thanks. So I'm going to define the term in the way I think in which Pope Francis means for it to be used, not in the terms that it has been used historically down through the centuries, because synods and synodal government mean something very specific in the context of ancient Christianity, and that's not what we're talking about. We're talking about a new thing that Pope Francis has in mind. In a nutshell, what it means is that the Church should create institutions and structures that serve the end of listening to the members of the body of Christ, that the people of God should be able to express themselves about their pastoral needs and their experiences in a way that can inform pastoral practice. As such, I find it a wholly uncontroversial idea and just plain good sense. And I'll tell you, you know, the Pope called for a synodal dialogue throughout the entire Catholic Church and every diocese of the world. We did that in my diocese. At the time, I was working for the Diocese of Birmingham, and my colleagues were directly responsible for running our own synodal dialogues, which meant they basically went around and held listening sessions all over the diocese to hear what people were saying about their parishes, about their Catholic life, about their experiences. And several folks came up to them and said, this is the first time in my... I've been Catholic 75 years or what have you. This is the first time in my life anyone has ever asked me what I'm thinking or feeling or experiencing. Can we do this again? And there was so much bad PR about it going in that folks who came to the meetings were deeply suspicious, thinking, oh, this is some sort of Trojan horse to sneak, you know, some heretical thing down our throats.
1: And an agenda.
0: And that's not at all what it was, at least not in my diocese, right? And I've read the synodal reports of other dioceses, and I have yet to see anything that jumped out at me and just, you know, shook me to my boots. I mean, this was giving people an opportunity to talk about what their pastoral needs are, which is something that the Code of Canon Law says Catholic laity have a right and sometimes an obligation to share. Now, one of the reasons that the language has been controversial is, in particular, within the Catholic Church of Germany, the German bishops started talking about synodality before Pope Francis, and they used it seemingly, I mean, this is the PR, right, as a vehicle to promote ideas that are not supported by the Catholic magisterium and Catholic tradition. And so it got a bad PR from one particular corner of the church in which this vehicle was seemingly being used to promote heterodox ideas. I think one of the reasons why Pope Francis may have jumped on it is to issue a corrective, like, nothing wrong with meeting people where they are and seeing what their needs are. We're going to do it my way, not the German way, right? So he co-opted the term in order to sanitize it. I mean, that's one interpretation.
1: Okay.
0: I don't think there's any reason why it's a bad idea to ask people what they're experiencing.
1: Never. Bill, thanks so much for your call from Northern Illinois. 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Got a couple of great texts standing by. We'll get to those in a moment. 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
7: 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An embryo or a fetus is a human being, and all human beings, unlike things, have inherent dignity and immense intrinsic value, irrespective of their capacities. 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Clearly, that's not the case. We simply do not kill innocent human beings.
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1: 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John is listening to us online in Boise, Idaho. He sent us this text. Dr. Anders, if, as you often state, Jesus' atonement was not penal, how is the punishment due for sin satisfied? Sin without punishment would not satisfy justice. So who bears that punishment if it is not Jesus?
0: So the question presupposes what I think is a Calvinist idea, which is that God cannot simply remit punishment if there's guilt. Who says? Are you a parent? If your kid does something wrong, are you not capable of saying, I forgive you, without smacking him? Really? Really? You can't offer forgiveness without inflicting pain? Really? Really? Is that how you run your marriage? Really? I don't think this is often put forth like it's some sort of metaphysical absolute. Well, God couldn't possibly forgive sins unless he punishes someone. So, obviously, the way to do that is take some completely innocent party and torture them to death. Now God can turn around and forgive me. So, even if Christ's death were penal, which it's not, that wouldn't solve the justice problem. It would just compound it. Because the Calvinist theory has God punishing the innocent so he can acquit the guilty. How does that solve your dilemma? Would that be justice? Well, this man was convicted of murder. I know, let's take a baby from the hospital and torture it to death and let the criminal go free. That's horrific. That's horrific. It's a horrific vision of God in the universe. So, I mean, as a Catholic and as a human, I just fundamentally reject the premise of the question, which is that we can't forgive someone unless someone somewhere in the universe is punished directly for that offense. I just think that's false.
1: John, thanks so much for your text from Boise. We hope that's helpful for you. Got a call from Donna in Pompano Beach, Florida. She could not hold, but she asks this question, a little bit of Catholic inside baseball. Dr. Anders, what does the word introit mean?
0: Yeah, the introit is the entrance hymn to the Mass sung as the priest processes to the altar.
1: Okay. It's nowhere near Detroit, is it?
0: Yeah, I don't think so, yeah.
1: Okay.
0: But I imagine they have introits into Detroit.
1: That's very possible.
0: Yeah.
1: Call to Communion here on EWTN. Still time for your phone call at 833-288-EWTN. 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Got a text here from Thomas. Thomas says, I'm listening to you on YouTube, and I have read that Erasmus had ideas about reform in the church. How did his ideas of reform differ from those of people like Luther and Calvin?
0: Yeah, thanks. So I strongly recommend that you read Erasmus for yourself, and there's all kinds of books by and about Erasmus you can read. One would be his In Caridian Militis Christiani, his little handbook on the Christian soldier, which is a sort of manual on Christian life, which sort of lays out his philosophy and his theology. His one of his greatest works that everybody should read is In Praise of Folly, In Praise of Folly, which is a satirical work criticizing all the crazy, dumb things that Christians were doing in the 15th century. And then probably his comedic masterpiece, which he had to publish under a pseudonym in the 16th century for obvious reasons, was the magnificent, magnificent satire Julius Exclusus, or Julius Excluded, in which Pope Julius II is imagined to have died and gone to the gates of heaven and met St. Peter, and Peter won't let him in. And Peter and the Pope have a big argument about whether or not the Pope should go in. And of course Peter's bringing out all the corruption and the abuses, and the Pope is justifying them all on, you know, on the grounds of papal authority and papal power and papal aggrandizement. And of course at the end he marches off to raise an army against Peter because Peter won't let him in. You know, it's a brutal satire of a Renaissance Pope, you know, and it's just fantastic. And so read the Enchiridion, read In Praise of Folly, read Julius Excluded, and Roland Baton has a nice little biography of Erasmus. He was a big fan, and there are more academic treatments as well. So I encourage you to get a hold of Erasmus and read him. Also, he was engaged in a very famous debate with Luther. He wrote a book called The Diatribe on Free Will. I don't think it's great philosophy, honestly, Erasmus's book. I mean, he made a stab at attacking Luther at a key point, and I think he was right to do so. Erasmus was a humanist and a polemicist. Well, he was a humanist and a critic and a satirist more than he was a theologian and a polemicist. So I don't know that he comes off that well in that book, but it's important for historical reasons. So Erasmus's ideas of reform, I really think you get a clue about them if you read In Praise of Folly. You see the kinds of things that Erasmus wants to get rid of, right? And, you know, and there was a lot of ecclesial corruption. There was a lot of ignorance on the part of the clergy. There was a lot of superstition on the part of the lay people. And Erasmus is advocating for a more humane, more devotional, more ethereal Catholic faith that pays more attention to justice and sanity and self-control and sort of good humanistic virtues. That was his idea, but he wasn't looking for a wholesale doctrinal renovation of the church, you know, from the inside out. He was looking for a reduction of abuses and superstitions and better education, things of that sort. He also would have put in favor of a vernacular liturgy. He had no problems with the idea of a vernacular liturgy. Now, what Luther and Calvin did was they imported a deeply apocalyptic, and by apocalyptic I mean an end times theology, you know, where the forces of good and evil are railed against each other in a cosmic battle for the souls of men, in which they cast the Pope as the Antichrist and themselves as the heroes on Jesus' side, which made compromise impossible. I mean, how can you enter into a dialogue with Satan and compromise? You know, it's just
1: can't
0: impossible.
1: Do it.
0: So they have a deeply apocalyptic theology that really, you know, is casting this thing in cosmic terms. They do advocate a wholesale doctrinal renovation of the church. You know, Luther's innovation of the justification by faith alone, his radical views on human freedom, right, which Erasmus did critique, namely the bondage of the will, no freedom. Monergistic view of salvation, monergism meaning that God does it all and we don't participate, as opposed to the Catholic view, which is synergistic. Of course, a complete renovation of the idea of the sacraments, ecclesiology, church authority, sola scriptura, you know, and all of these things cast in deeply militaristic and combative terms. So, so whereas Erasmus was an Irenicist, you know, who wanted to bring people together and maybe, you know, reform abuses, but he wasn't trying to overturn society. Luther had an apocalyptic view of the world, really thought the world probably ended in his lifetime. And you know, if you have that kind of view, you don't really care if you burn down society, right? I mean, blood and the sword that's kind of the book of Revelation, man. That's what we're looking for. And so Luther's response, you know, during the Peasant War or what have you, these, you know, rather extreme responses that he had to his peers were very intelligible within his worldview. Mark Edwards has a couple great books on Luther and his sort of apocalyptic, cosmic, combative attitude that I recommend. One of them is called Luther and the False Brethren. Mark Edwards, Luther and the False Brethren, which is about Luther's ruthless opposition to Protestants that disagreed with him. And then another one is called Luther's Last Battles, which is about the kind of embittered, hardened older Luther who just saw enemies all around and was deeply not only eschatological but scatological in his language. And,
1: oh my!
0: And towards the end of his career, Luther wrote an absolutely hateful book called On the Jews and Their Lies, which was sampled significantly by the Nazis. And Luther became a deeply embittered man, right, towards everybody, and was sort of paranoid and saw enemies all around. That is not Erasmus at all. Was not Erasmus at all. Now, you know, Erasmus was actually offered a cardinal's hat. He turned it down.
1: Really?
0: Yeah. He was probably the most respected humanist in his day. And sometimes he's accused of having fomented the Reformation. There's a saying among Reformations that Erasmus laid the egg that Luther hatched. And I don't think that's true at all. It is true that Luther made use of Erasmus's critical edition of the New Testament, which was deeply controversial in Erasmus's day. I mean, it won some suspicion for him because he basically objected to the text of the Vulgate, not so much just the translation, but the actual underlying text he thought was not the best text of the New Testament. Mm-hmm. So he was the first person to come up with a critical New Testament that challenged some traditional readings and suggested that some verses were not in the original. And so that was controversial. And based on that sort of critical spirit, it's one of the things that inspired Luther to tear down foundations. But Erasmus wouldn't have followed Luther.
1: Thomas, thanks so much for checking us out today on YouTube. It is called A Communion with Dr. David Anders. Glad to have you along. 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Hey, John, what's on your mind today?
11: Hello?
1: Hi. Go ahead, John.
11: My question was, I just heard Dr. Anders' response of the fellow that emailed about substitutionary atonement, and he refuted the idea, but he didn't go so far as to explain the Catholic view of atonement.
0: Yeah, sure. I can do that. Appreciate the question. So there's more than one Catholic view of the atonement, and they're complementary. They're not contradictory. The one that's probably most prominent in the Latin Church is suggested by St. Paul in Romans chapter 3 when he says that the death of Christ was a sacrifice of atonement. Now, sacrifice of atonement is a technical term that comes from the book of Leviticus. It is a specific type of Old Testament sacrifice. And so what he's telling us is the paradigm you need to use to understand the death of Christ is the Old Testament sacrificial system. Now, one thing that's patently obvious about the Old Testament sacrificial system is that it was not understood as penal substitution. So when an Old Testament worshiper brought an offering, could be an animal, could be produce, grain, fruit, that sort of thing, but more often than it would be an animal that would be slaughtered.
1: Okay.
0: They were not thinking that we're going to hurt this animal and God is going to be pleased by the vicarious suffering of the animal. That's not in anybody's mind. What they're thinking is, I am going to deprive myself of something of value, right? I'm taking from the flocks of my herd or from the fruit of my field, and I'm going to consecrate and dedicate that to God. And so my offering of this, my gift, my sacrifice out of love, will take the place of punishment, will take the place of impurity, will be recognized as, you know, a gift of love by God and valued by Him, in the same way that, like, if you offend your wife and you bring her flowers and a box of chocolate, she'll, you know, maybe be moved to pity You know, oh, he means well. Look at the sweet thing he did for me, you know, and I forgive him, you know, for that other thing. It's not offered so that she can take her wrath out on the box of chocolate. She's not going to throw it to the ground and stomp on it and say, there, I got that out of my system, you know. So it's a completely different model of understanding the nature of sacrifice. It's gift rather than penal substitution. And it has meritorious value, and in virtue of which God rewards Christ by pouring out on his body, the church, the gift of the Holy Spirit, grace and forgiveness. So that's one way of framing it. St. Peter tells us that Christ died to leave us an example. That's not contrary to the doctrine of sacrifice. It's complementary to it. But a clear purpose of Christ's death was to exemplify a noble, heroic, virtuous death by martyrdom. And to say this should characterize your way of life as well. In the Gospel of Luke, that seems to be foregrounded. Luke doesn't have a theology of atonement. What he has is a theology of martyrdom. Christ's death is understood to be the death of a righteous man, mm-hmm. and that witnessing the noble, righteous death of this holy martyr, people are moved to repentance. Oh my gosh, look at this man, look what he suffered. Oh, this is terrible, look what we did to him, right? And that moves people to repentance, right? Again, no idea of penal substitution there. St. Paul also adds the idea that we are mystically joined to Christ through baptism, and as such, in some way that escapes our understanding, we participate in Christ's death and resurrection. So it becomes an inner spiritual dynamic that enlivens and empowers and characterizes our own inner life, so that I then die to sin and rise again to righteousness through my union with Jesus. The New Testament also emphasizes Christ's death as a confrontation with powers, cosmic powers, demonic powers, and a victory over them. A resurrection is a victory over these cosmic powers. Mark in particular has this idea, you know, exorcism is a very prominent motif in the text, and when he goes to death, you know, the heavens are shaken, the world turns dark, and so forth. There's a cosmic significance to this, and his resurrection is a sort of victory over the forces and the powers of evil. This is what Gustav Allain called the Christus Victor, the victorious Christ view of the atonement. And again, we are beneficiaries of that. We're participants in that. The Orthodox Church, the Eastern Catholic Church, love to foreground this vision of the atonement depicted in iconography as Christ's descent into hell, the harrowing of hell. When he goes down and defeats the devil, you'll sometimes see these icons of Jesus, you know, in a militaristic garb with a spear or something, you know, spearing the serpent, the devil, like he's some, you know, ancient Leviathan, and releasing the souls in prison. All of these are Catholic ways of thinking about the atonement, none of which require this horribly unjust and barbaric view of penal substitution.
1: John, thank you so much for your call from Commerce, Texas. We received an anonymous text here, kind of a tough one. This person says, I've committed abortion multiple times, and I've gone to confession since then. I was in an abusive relationship, and I was alone, an only child with a single mom. I'm not excusing my sins, but I just can't help but to think that God is punishing me with early menopause at 38 and the inability to conceive. Is this punishment, and how should I take this and alleviate this guilt?
0: I am so sorry. I am so sorry, and I just wish I could reach into your heart and just grab hold of this pain and just take it away from you. I wish I could, because I my heart goes out to you, and I feel no judgment at all, no condemnation, just sorrow for what you've had to suffer. And I completely understand the story that you told, and I can absolutely understand, you know, we make decisions that we make where we are because of where we are and who we are at the time with the resources available to us. And we always say, man, if I could go back and do that differently.
1: Yep.
0: But, of course, if I could do that, I'd be the person I am now, not the person I was then.
1: Right.
0: The person
1: right.
0: I was then only knew what I knew then.
1: Yeah.
0: Right?
1: Yeah.
0: So, no judgment. In terms of should you think that God is punishing you, well, Jesus says the opposite of that. And in Luke chapter 13, he makes it very clear that present suffering is not universally the consequence of past sinfulness. And he actually takes a pretty harsh view of people that take that perspective. The whole book of Job is a complete rejection of that idea, right, that suffering necessarily means that somebody deserves it, that this is some sort of divine punishment. Job absolutely rejects that that perspective. John chapter 9, when Jesus confronts the blind man, the disciples ask him, who sinned, this man or his parents, that he was born blind? And Jesus says, neither one of them. That's not how you have to think about this. Right? This happened for some other reason. So the Gospels do not accept this theory that if you have present sufferings, it's a punishment from sin. Now, you know, it is a fact that sometimes we can make bad decisions, and we suffer from our bad decisions. Now, it's possible to realize that without conceptualizing it as divine punishment.
1: Right.
0: So, you know, I when I was in high school, I smoked. That was a dumb-as-nails thing to do, right? It was a dumb-as-nails thing to do. And, you know, now, it's been a long time since I've had a cigarette, but I suppose my lifetime risk of lung cancer, right, is affected by that. It's not much, but my actuarial risk is a little bit worse than it would have been if I'd never smoked a cigarette. Is that divine punishment or my own stupidity? It was my own stupidity, or my own ignorance, as the case may be.
1: Yeah.
0: You know, so we can suffer because of things we did in the past, but that doesn't necessitate believing that that's somehow God smacking me.
1: God bless you, and thank you so much for that text. We hope that is indeed helpful for you. It is called Communion here on EWTN, coming up next on most of these EWTN stations. Open Line Thursday. Be sure to join Father Gerald Murray. He'll be answering your questions coming up at the top of the hour at 3 p.m. Eastern on most of these EWTN stations. Let's go now to Chris in Irvine, California, listening on the EWTN app. Hey there, Chris. What's on your mind today?
12: Yeah, I would like to ask Dr. Anders to describe God. In other words, he's talked about it before, but if you look at the divine providence of God or the answers to prayers and things like that, you can't really, in human terms, describe him, or can you?
0: Okay, so I understand the second part of the question. Can I describe God in human terms? I get that question. I don't understand how that connects to the first part, providence and prayer. Can you connect those ideas?
12: Well, because because in providence you see things that happen that don't make that you don't understand, or you see answers to prayers that, as though God was personally answering your prayer.
0: Okay, I got you. Okay, thank you. So when it comes to providence and answered prayer, this is my personal opinion. You don't have to hold this, but this is my opinion as somebody who's thought a lot about these questions. I don't think there is any philosophically rigorous way to reliably identify answered prayer. Okay, so like I don't think you could. There's no test you could perform, right? So let's say I pray for some outcome and it happens. That doesn't prove, you know, in a scientifically rigorous way that my prayer was the antecedent cause. This is the fallacy of post hoc ergo hoc. Just because the answer came after my prayer doesn't prove the prayer was the reason for the answer. Similarly, with providence, you know, so God's got a purpose for everything that happens. That doesn't guarantee at all that I can discern the purpose at all. And so answered prayer and providence aren't empirical observations. They're faith commitments. Right, and faith is ultimately a decision of the will to move the intellect to accept things that it cannot know in principle to be true on its own terms. Right. In other words, I am deciding to construe reality such that prayers are answered and God is in control. That's a faith commitment. Now there might be reasons to make that faith commitment, but they're not based on the results of some empirical investigation of answered prayer, right? I don't see how you can come to any other conclusion about that. Does that make sense to you?
12: Yes, I get you.
0: Does that answer your question?
12: Well, it's just that there are not human words to be able to describe God's characteristics.
0: So the church teaches that we can use human words to describe God, but that they necessarily fall short.
1: Have to.
0: And so all human words are at best analogies.
1: Okay, Chris?
12: Thanks. Thank you.
1: Appreciate your phone call today. It is called a communion here on EWTN. Interesting question here from Patrick, who says, How do I respond to someone who says that in Vatican I, the Catholic Church officially named herself the Roman Catholic Church? I thought the term Roman Catholic was not an official thing.
0: Yeah, so you will find the term Roman Catholic within the Catholic tradition, of course.
1: Yeah.
0: Right? That's not the only way we describe ourselves, but I mean, it makes sense because part of Catholic ecclesiology, an important part, a constitutive part, is that the Diocese of Rome has primacy of jurisdiction over the whole Christian world.
1: Well, yeah.
0: So, you know, if by Roman Catholic you mean just the recognition that the Pope of Rome has that singularly important place, I don't think there's anything controversial about that. Now, it gets to be a little bit nasty if you equate Roman with Latin and you come at the Christian thing with a kind of Latin ethnocentrism and a kind of diminishing of the Eastern part of the Christian patrimony, and that has happened.
1: Yeah.
0: And at Vatican I. In fact, right? I mean, there is such a thing as Latin hubris in East-West relations, and we should reject that.
1: Sure.
0: But not Roman primacy as such.
1: Okay. And one final question here from Rachel. Has the prophecy in Jeremiah 31, verses 31 through 34, has that prophecy been fulfilled?
0: Oh, yeah. That is the promise of the new covenant in Christ, which, of course, came in Christ. So, yeah, that's been fulfilled and is being fulfilled in our day.
1: To this moment. All right.
0: From the incarnation to now and to the end of time.
1: Rachel, thanks so much for your email. By the way, if you'd like to send us an email for a future show, the email address is always open for you 24/7, and that is ctc@ewtn.com. ctc@ewtn.com. 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
1: 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On behalf of our great team here, I'm Tom Price along with Dr. David Anders. Hey, thanks so much for joining us today. See you tomorrow on the Friday edition of Call to Communion. Until then, have a great one and God bless.

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7: The Catholic Church teaches that Jesus Christ is literally and wholly present, body and blood, soul and divinity, under the appearances of bread and wine. Feeding 5,000 from a boy's 5 barley loaves and 2 fish, as recorded in John chapter 6, is quite a miracle. Yet the next day, Jesus downplays it in verse 27. Do not work for the food that perishes, but for the food that endures for eternal life, which the Son of Man will give you. Likewise, God's provision of manna to the Israelites in the desert was also a great miracle, yet Jesus similarly downplays it in verse 49. Your ancestors ate the manna in the wilderness, but they died. This is the bread that comes down from heaven, so that one may eat of it and not die. Jesus is clearly stating that his Eucharist is greater than both of these amazing miracles, and the Catholic Church absolutely takes him at his word. Examining the truths of the Catholic faith, this is faithforensics.org.
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10: 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I will tell my dad right away. 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
15: Hello, I'm Father James Misko, Vicar General for the Diocese of Austin, and I'm coming to you from my office here at the Diocese. One of my favorite theologians to read when it comes to Eucharistic theology is Pope Emeritus Benedict XVI, and one of his great books is called God is Near Us. He says, God has truly come to dwell among us in the Eucharist. He gave himself to enter into the fruit of the earth and work of human hands. Thus, he puts himself into our hands and into our hearts. So for me, it's so central to our Catholic faith, the Eucharist, because it's literally the moment where the God who created all that is says that I love you so much, I think so highly of you, that I actually want to place myself into your hands. And so when we come up for Holy Communion, we are literally receiving the God of history physically into our hands. And that's what we call the real presence of Christ in the Eucharist.
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18: Well, again with the gratuitous Beloved. Why did they do that? I don't know. The Beloved isn't in the text. I don't think it. I didn't see it in the text, but maybe I'm just being picky. Well, that's it. Let's pray. In the name of the Father, and of the Son, and of the Holy Spirit. Come, Holy Spirit, fill the hearts of your faithful and kindle in them the fire of your love. Send forth your Spirit. They shall be created. You shall renew the face of the earth. Lord, you taught the hearts of the faithful by the light of the Holy Spirit. Grant us by that same Spirit to have right judgment in all things and evermore to rejoice in his comfort through Christ our Lord. Hail Mary, full of grace, the Lord is with thee. Blessed art thou amongst women. Blessed is the fruit of thy womb, Jesus. Holy Mary, Mother of God, pray for us sinners now and at the hour of our death. Amen. Saint Michael the Archangel, defend us in battle. Be our protection against the wickedness and snares of the devil. May God rebuke him, we humbly pray. And do thou, O Prince of the heavenly host, by the power of God, cast into hell Satan and all the evil spirits who prowl about the world seeking the ruin of souls. Amen. All right, well, let us do it. Let us jump into the pool of biblical study. The big book on the coffee table. All right, we are in 1 Peter, the second chapter, the second fine print. Let me get my specs on. Second to the fifth verse, and then it jumps from the ninth to the 12th. So let's just go to the whole chapter here. Where'd it go? Okay, there. We were talking about, remember yesterday was, I hadn't had I haven't been umming nearly as much. But the last reading was about being born again, being born from above. And this new birth really results in a change of personality. Rid yourselves of, this is the first verse of chapter 2, rid yourselves of all malice, all deceit, insincerity, evil, and all slander. And then the second verse, like newborn infants, long for pure spiritual milk so that through it you may grow into salvation. Well, that's an interesting phrase right there. Say, I'm saved. Well, yeah, you're saved in hope, but you're growing into salvation. That we're headed in the wrong direction. We're headed toward our own doom, because we really believe malice and deceit, insincerity, evil and slander are wonderful things. Not so much. Hold on. There's a little note here. No, that's, I'm
10: good grief.
18: Good grief. Let me go back to where I was. I clicked on something that was irrelevant. Well, and then it says like newborn infants. And that's an interesting word. In Greek, it's artigeneta, which means, arti means just now. You're just fresh out of the womb, you know? And it says long for pure spiritual milk. And I assume that word for spiritual would be pneumatikon, pneuma meaning spirit, meaning breath. That's not the word. It's logikon. Long for adolon, logikon adolon, gala, which means reasonable. What is adolon? Without deceit. That's what adolon means. Dolos is deceitful. So long for reasonable, absolutely sincere milk. I think this is fascinating. Pure spiritual milk, pure, well, adolon means without deceit. You see, Jesus says elsewhere, let your yes be yes and your no be no. It literally, it's yes, yes, no, no. And what's being said here is that this sustenance that you're looking for has to do with the logos. Now, again, logos, an almost untranslatable word because it can mean so much. It can mean, we translate it word. In the beginning was the word was with God, the word was God. But a thing that you can write with letters is not a logos, it's a rhema. Logos is the reasonable heart of anything true. Jesus is the logos of God. The opposite of logos is chaos. Logos is reason, it's order, it's truth in a sense. And that's what we're going for, that malice, deceit, insincerity, evil, slander, these things all come from our fallen nature. They are unreasonable things. You say, I just can't help it. I get mad. Well, yes, you can help it. The remedy for the vice of anger, anger is one of the deadly sins. It's a vice. It consumes you. I always tell people and say, well, how can I just get mad? You know, what can I do about it? You can, again, forgive me for repeating myself, but a habit of vice is only overcome by a habit of virtue. So you have to replace a bad habit with a good habit. You can't just say, I'm never doing that again. That doesn't work. You have to learn how to replace a bad habit with a good habit. And when you feel that anger or envy coming up in you, any malice, deceit, insincerity, envy, or slander, when you feel those coming up in you, learn to take a deep breath. And as you let it out, just say, Jesus, I trust in you. To be unreasonable, to be angry, to be malicious, these are unreasonable things. And they do more harm to you than they do to the person whom you're angry. You know, you get mad at somebody, they don't even know you're mad at them. Doesn't affect them at all. What's the saying? I'm living rent-free up in your head. We obsess about these things and people and situations, and doesn't help us at all. Doesn't hurt them. So this idea of growing into salvation by the use of what is reasonable, again, I quoted the other day, St. Paul tells us, do not be conformed to this present age, but be transformed by the renewal of your mind. And that word's nous, understanding. Come to understand God's way of doing things. That's enough for the day, but we'll continue anyway. You've tasted that the Lord is good. you know, that God is reasonable. Come to him, a living stone rejected by human beings, but chosen and precious in God's sight. Like living stones, let yourselves be built into a spiritual house to be a holy priesthood, to offer spiritual sacrifices. Oh, I didn't look that up. I'm going to have to do that. Oh, good grief, as we say. I should have looked that up because I'm sure it's logikon, just like, there we go. Okay, I mean, I'm looking it up here. Come on, press that button. Okay, I think I was waiting for the music. That's good. Okay, let's see here. All right, where? Ah, no, I gotta, this will take a moment.

0: It's good music, though. That's soft, smooth jazz. I've gotten used to it. I never used to like it. All right, I've got it. Oh, no, I don't have it. Oh, dear, dear, dear.
1: I made a huge mistake.
0: No. Okay, I. It's got to be here. All right. Trust me. Never trust anyone who says that. Why am I not doing this? Okay. Well, I'll look it up in the break, but I'm sure it's LogiCon. All right, enough. Why can't I make this do what I want?
2: The city is headed for a disaster of biblical proportion.
0: Well, that may be. Okay. I got it. Okay, I got it. Press that button. I got it. I really do. You like Livingstones? I mean... No, this is pneumaticas. This is spiritual, having to do with breath. I was wrong. All that time wasted on being wrong. But let me get back to the whole shtick. This is a very important verse in Scripture. The stone which the builders rejected has become the cornerstone. That's what Peter's saying here. He goes on, verse 6, which is not included. It's in the chapter, but they jump over it. Behold, I am laying a stone in Zion, a cornerstone, chosen and precious. Whoever believes in it shall not be put to shame. In verse 7, therefore, its value for you have faith, but for those without faith, the stone which the builders rejected has become the cornerstone. This is, we

repeat myself, but Jesus was crucified in a hill far away. A beautiful song. No, it wasn't a hill far away. It was a quarry right at one of the main gates of Jerusalem. The Romans never wanted to waste a good crucifixion. They wanted you to see that if you crossed Rome, this was what was going to happen to you. And so it's called the Garden Gate, the Ganath Gate, and it was the gate that you took if you wanted to get to Caesarea on the coast to take a ship anywhere. This was one of the main gates, and there were walls and bridges of the city that acted like conduits so that you could go from one hill to the other in Jerusalem without going down into the valley. This was a public place. And the problem with that was that there was, in this quarry further back, there were tombs dug into the wall of this spent out quarry. It was a quarry that had been pretty much mined out. And there was a market garden in there. We talk about a garden, we think of flowers and Easter lilies, and yeah, it was a market garden. You couldn't grow veggies in the city because you had to fertilize them, so you grew them outside. And this would have been a market garden, I assume. And the problem was that the empty tomb was there too. Everybody who saw Jesus killed could also see that tomb was empty. So it kind of backfired on the Romans. He had to explain the empty tomb. But moving back to this saying that the stone which the builders rejected, Calvary was an outcropping of rock that had a crack down the middle. It was too soft to be used for building stone, and they just quarried around it. If and when you go to the Holy Land, go to Jerusalem, the Church of the Holy Sepulchre, right underneath the chapel that covers the top of the Rock of Calvary, there is a chapel called the Chapel of Adam, and nobody ever goes in it. In fact, as last time I was in it, there was a rug being stored in it, and it's just neglected, but you can look at the crack in the rock right there. Calvary was literally a stone that the builders rejected. To me, that's breathtaking. That God's ways are not our ways. He doesn't do it the way we want him to. So I think that this is a very important passage that's repeated five times. Let's move back to the reading. Let me go up there and press this button. I'll press it quick. I really will. Now, somehow I got the weather changed instead. Oh, bother. Okay. This will work. Okay, press that button. Okay. Yeah, there we are. So, you're a chosen race, a royal priesthood, that you are to live reasonably. Then he goes on, once you were no people, but now you are God's people. And this refers to the prophets. Talking about, this is a quote from I forget which prophet, but this is a live from a prophet. That you were no people, but now you're my people. And he's saying that to these people in the dispersion, which I have a feeling applies the thought is this letter was to Jews, Jewish believers who are scattered through the world. Maybe, I don't know. But he says, beloved, I urge you as aliens and sojourners. In other words, you're living in the world, but not of the world. You're not to live according to worldly desires that wage war against the soul. He says, maintain good conduct among non-Jews, among the nations, so that if they speak of you as evildoers, they may observe your good works and glorify God. Excuse me. Oh, I pressed this button here. There. They may observe your good works and glorify God on the day of visitation. That word is episkopos, from which we get the word bishop, episkopos. And episkopos is an inspection. And everybody's going to have an inspection. It's called the Last Judgment. That these people will see that you are good people despite your bad reputation, and they will come to know Christ and be able to glorify God on the judgment day. I think what this is saying on the day of visitation, you know, in the early, it's said of the Romans that they talked about the early Christians, see how they love one another. You know, Christians, we read in Irenaeus of Lyon that the manifestations of the Holy Spirit were alive and well.

0: that people did speak in tongues and people did prophesy and people did heal the sick and ask no money for it. And they were as good to Gentiles and non-believers as they were to fellow believers. That Christians were admired for their philanthropy, for their generosity, and for their bravery in the face of death. So, well, let's go to the gospel. I want to go back to the first reading, because that idea of reasonable, St. Paul also says, offer to God your reasonable worship. If people say a Christian, that's just emotionalism, it's just, no, there's a lot of emotion involved, but it's reasonable. We are reasonable people in a world that has departed from being reasonable. The person who yells the loudest wins the argument. You must never be like that. All right, let's go to the gospel. Mark the 10th chapter, the story of Bartimaeus, the son of Timaeus. That's what Bartimaeus means. Bar is Aramaic for son, like Simon Barjona. It would be Ben in Hebrew, but it's Bar in Aramaic. He sat by the roadside begging, and hearing that it was Jesus of Nazareth, he began to cry out and say, Jesus, son of David, have pity on me. Now, this is important. Jesus, the son of David. Who was the son of David? It was Solomon. I steal this from Dr. Hahn. Solomon was the son of David, and Jesus is the new Solomon. The old Solomon failed. But the new Solomon is building a temple, which is the church, his body. And the wisdom and empire of the son of David. So Jesus is the son of David. The idea of son of David, there were current at the time of Christ, the concept of the two messiahs. And the Essenes talked about the priestly messiah who would be prepared for by the Davidic Messiah. The Davidic Messiah was the son of David was a political and military figure, and he would make way for the son of Aaron, who was the more important of the two messiahs. That changed in Talmud. You read about the two messiahs. There's the Messiah, son of Joseph. And I used to tell Rabbi Lefkowitz, it's not a son of Joseph. No, no, no, it's different, he would say. The son of Joseph gathered Israel in and prepared the way for the son of David, who would be the glorious Messiah at the end of times. And this blind man is recognizing Jesus as the son of David. Now, whether he meant the preparatory Messiah or the glorious Messiah, who can tell? But he's recognizing him as essential in God's plan. Son of David, have pity on me. And he says, he threw aside his cloak. He was blind. He threw aside his cloak. I've shared this before. Cloth was extremely valuable. You might have one or two coats. You would have just a few outfits, even if you were fairly well-to-do, because cloth was handmade, and if it was quality, it was very expensive. You didn't just throw your clothes around. This guy threw away his cloak, and he was blind. Would he ever be able to find it again? But the chance to be healed by Jesus was worth his cloak. It was worth all he had. And the thing about this blind man, he could see what other people couldn't see. He could see that Jesus was the son of David. So he wasn't blind. And Jesus says, go your way. Your faith has saved you. Your trust has saved you. Again, I always tell you, if you see the word faith, you can translate it trust. You see the word believe, you can translate it as the verb to trust. Your trust has saved you. His throwing away his cloak was an act of absolute trust that Jesus would heal him and that Jesus was the son of David and Jesus was the Messiah. He staked everything. A poor man staked everything on the possibility of encountering Christ. Master, I want to see. Go your way. Your trust is, he didn't say, I've saved you, but your trust has saved you. Immediately received his sight and followed him on the way. So Jesus is worth everything, everything that we have and are. All right, that said, let us go to a break. We will come back with a few letters. And the phones are open at 888-914-9149, 888-914-9149. Do call in. Stump the Reverend Know-It-All, a thing much easier to do than you would think.
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8: 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And as I said before, I've been down there. It's a great school.

0: That is a great song. We have a couple songs that will reflect the word of the day. It's going to be an interesting word. I may go on a bit of a tirade. All right, let us go now to letters. Okay. Clicking that button and going to the bottom of this list. Where'd it go? Okay, did I do this one already? Let's see here. Okay. Oh, dear. I can't avoid it. The tirade I want to go on, but I'll wait till the word of the day. But this is from Janet. Thank you for your views on priest situation in the diocese. I don't know what diocese she's in, but as the mother of a priest, it hurts to see that young priests go through all sorts of different assignments. My son was at 3 different parishes in his first 5 years of priesthood. Then he was assigned to a parish as pastor and couldn't see the parishioners' faces until after COVID happened. So we wear priests out with meetings. I think I want to put this off to talk about it in the word of the day, but you know, I'm off on a tangent. Let's just go with it. The word parish in Latin is parochia, which is from a Greek word, para oikos, which means around the house and the neighborhood. And again, forgive me if I've said this, but I heard a wonderful lecture by a very respected priest, whom I very much respected, truly smart man. But he was talking about how the apostles moved from place to place. And I thought, wait a minute, read the scriptures. There are given apostles, prophets, pastors, teachers. I'm not an apostle. Even a bishop isn't an apostle. He is the successor to the apostles. But a bishop and a presbyter, a priest that is, are pastors. And an interesting thing, pastor means shepherd. And in the Middle East and in traditional cultures, pastors, shepherds, generally don't eat the sheep. They're for milk, they're for wool, different things like that. You know, mutton is a retirement program for very old sheep. You don't eat the sheep because, well, their means of production. You care for them. And it is interesting that a shepherd, a pastor, develops sort of a language that he talks to his sheep in. You know, different clicks and that sort of thing. You know, like you'd summon the cat, which, of course, pays no attention to you. But this idea, the sheep know the shepherd. Jesus says, I know mine and mine know me. The sheep know the shepherd. They hear his voice. And the stability of the parish is the vehicle of the faith, of growing in the faith for the better part of 2,000 years. And we monkey with it at our own risk. I really think that the diocesan priesthood and the parish structure need to be thought of real seriously and real quickly. Because we're trying, you know, people, we the clergy don't like people being mad at us. I don't personally like it at all. And boy, a lot of people have been mad at me for very good reason. But we want to do what people want. Okay, you got 5 churches and 1 priest. So let's just keep them all going. You can't do it. I want to make a suggestion. Oh, I'm off. Okay, let's go back to our 5 parishes, one parish, or 5 churches, 1 parish. I don't know if this is feasible, but if you are in a town where there is a church that does not have a pastor available, you don't have to close the church. Keep it open. Keep it open as a place of prayer and devotion. What I would suggest, and I don't know if this is legally possible, allow people to create parish boards and non-for-profits that would rent the building for a very minimal fee, $1, $5. And that would then be their responsibility. If in your town you want this church to stay open, Well, keep it open. Have novenas, have stations, have devotions. Maybe there are some deacons who could perform pastoral services there. Have the special event, the wedding, the baptism. Have the pastor of the area come in. But this idea of a priest on a Sunday morning going to 3, 4, 5 parishes, he can't stand in the back of church because he's got to get over to the next town. And we look at that thing, that's so heroic. It's so, and they are, they're devoted, they're heroic. These young guys, they're wonderful. But this isn't working. It's burning them out. It's creating a situation in which they have no real relationship. You know, you got a church 10 miles away from the main church or from the church that has a pastor resident, the parish, the head church of that area. And, 10 miles is so far to drive. Father, you can drive here. Is it farther from Father's rectory to the church 10 miles away than it is from the church 10 miles away to the Father's rectory? We will drive 20 miles to a decent restaurant, but to go to Mass, well, unless it's 2 blocks away, that's an inconvenience. Yeah, it's an inconvenience. We have a very inconvenient religion. We can't commit adultery. We can't lie. We can't steal. It's pretty inconvenient. But no, well, of course, that's different, Father. The moral law is very important. Yeah, Mass is very important, too. I really think we need to create more stability in the life of the parish. Now, I as I've said, the bishops I have known and the bishops I've had the privilege to teach, all those guys have been sterling in their character. And, you know, when I hear, you know, of one of my former students, I've never thought, oh, they shouldn't have appointed that guy. No, I've thought this was a great choice. And the bishops of the church are some of the bishops I've known are some of the finest men I've known. But so often they are under such pressure from the bureaucracies of religion, from angry people. You know, it's just, pray for your bishops. They would be brave and resolute men and be able to really hear God clearly. As I say, the bishops I have known personally, I am sometimes overawed by the quality of their sanctity and their intelligence, but they are under such pressure. But I really think that job one is, you know, every bureaucrat in a chancery office thinks his extra grind is the most important thing. Well, let me throw in my extra grind. I think that the understanding of the idea of a stable parish is very important, and a stable pastorate is very important. It has been the vehicle of the faith, as I said, for most of these 2,000 years. And I'll amplify this a little in the word of the day, but I grieve, especially for these young guys who you're young, you can do it. Well, they won't be young for long, especially if they're living in their automobiles. Just a thought. I don't mean to be controversial, but I just think that we need to think about this. We need to build up the temple of God, which is made of living stones, as we read in today's reading. These are difficult times, and I'm grateful to God that it's not my problem. I'm an old retired guy and can kibitz, but do your very best to cooperate with your bishop, to pray for him. And you know, people say, well, what can we do? The bishop this, the bishop that. And I always say, tell him a joke. Seriously. Well, I want to tell him what's going on. He knows what's going on, and he's doing his best. Be good to him. All right. That's my theory. All right. Sorry about that. All right. Let's move on here. There's someone suggesting I will. There's a better version of Lejado D, Alice says, and I will look that up. If Ozzie Schwartz's version. Al-Hadadi is the song that they sing in the synagogue to welcome Sabbath. They all turn to the door and sing a song to Sabbath, the bride Sabbath, as she comes in. It's a beautiful custom. All right, this is from an anonymous person. I am a college student. Another student told me that the church didn't actually pardon the Jews for killing Jesus until Vatican II. This sounded wrong to me, but my research on this matter has led me to conflicting views. Can you help? You got to understand. This is going to be another tirade. The Jews in medieval Europe were in a very interesting position. They were the only people who could successfully transition between the Islamic and the Christian worlds. They were a very mobile community, Christians could not lend money because the scripture says, don't ask for interest from your brother. Muslims also could not lend money. So it was always very useful to have Jews around who could lend money. And what was really useful is if the local lord of the manor or the baron or the duke needed to clear up some debts they owed to Jewish moneylenders, he could get a good preacher in to preach about how the Jews killed Christ, and there would be a pogrom, and the debts would be wiped out because the Jews would be wiped out. These things happened. But on the other hand, when the great, for the first 1,000 years of Christianity, we took St. Augustine's position that the Jews were among us to show how awful life could be without Christ, so you mustn't hurt them, you mustn't bother them, you mustn't bother their businesses, do them any harm. That ended around 1000 AD, a little after, because there were a couple lunatics in the Rhine Valley who decided that on the way to the Crusades, they would just take care of the Jews. This is very difficult for me to talk about, but it is fascinating that many instances where bishops would invite the Jewish community into their homes to protect them, and often the mobs would attack the bishop's home. When you say, "Well, the church said," well, there were lots of. What do you mean by the church? Do you mean the Vatican? You mean we, the members of the church, have, especially for a millennium, not quite only 500 years, have identified, well, more than that, have identified the church with the society. And Jews were other, and thus they were persecuted and not trusted. We have never pardoned the Jews for the death of Christ because they didn't kill Christ. You know, you look at when Pharisees, this is getting longer than I wanted it to be, but Pharisees would never have turned over Christ, would never have turned over the Messiah to a foreign government. They would not have done it. If they felt there was a rabbinical reason, they would have had a rabbinical trial, and for the false prophet, an idolater, a blasphemer, the penalty was stoning, not crucifixion. Crucifixion was not a Jewish punishment. The Pharisees, Jews today, are theological descendants of rabbinic Phariseeism. Rabbinic Pharisee, the Pharisees are alive and well. I remember Rabbi Lefkowitz used to say, "I am a Pharisee." We think, "Oh, you're a Pharisee, that's hypocrite." No, Pharisees were noble people. They defended the identity of the people and the religious practice of the people. And were very respected. Now, the Sadducees were wealthy, the priestly class, and they believed in very little, only the first 5 books of the Bible. They didn't believe in life after death, resurrection, spiritual things, and they ran the temple. And they got the temple revenues. And when they said, "His blood is on us and our children," they were talking about the Sadducees, not the Pharisees. Today's Jews, whether they are Reform, Conservative, or Orthodox, are Pharisees. They're built around the Talmud. The Sadducees no longer exist as a class because when the temple was destroyed, their reason for being was destroyed. So if you want to say who killed Christ, you can make the point that the Sadducees did, and they are no longer extant as a class. But I don't even believe that. When I was a kid and we heard the lamentations, my people, what have you done to me? We didn't think of the Jews. We thought of us. I killed Christ. He died for my sins. So I killed Christ and you killed Christ. This idea that the Jews killed Christ, no matter who has said it, be it said for political reasons, which were inextricably bound up with the faith for centuries. And I think some people think it still is. We're learning the hard way in our times that we are not a political organization in the worldly sense of politics. We live in the world, but we're not of the world. But this idea that the Jews killed Christ, since the Vatican Council, all that, we have enunciated that we don't believe that. This is not to defend the anti-Semitism of Christian people in the past. But what do you mean when you say the church? Was it the bishop in the town that defended Jews in the Middle Ages? Was he the church? Yeah, he was. Corrie ten Boom, who hid Jews in her house, the church? Yeah, she was. That sort of thing. Oh, we don't have any phone calls. 888-914-9149. The voice of mine just said we need phone calls. All the phones are open. So 888-914-9149. I don't know. This was a tirade for which I was not prepared, but it grieves me. The Christian people have done terrible things, but, I think that we need to look at it in the light of history, in the light of what went on in the world. Let's take a break and we'll come back with a word of the day and more tirade. I'm having a day.
1: The bottom line, ladies and gentlemen, pro-lifers are a people of persevering faith in God through prayer and fasting. We will bear any burden. We will endure any attack. We know that the cruel injustice of abortion need not be forever. We have hope and we have just begun.
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3: Hello, this is Bishop Joe Hannafelt of the Diocese of Grand Island, Nebraska. Let us pray. Remember, O most gracious Virgin Mary, that never was it known that anyone who fled to thy protection, implored thy help, or sought thy intercession was left unaided. Inspired with this confidence, I fly to thee, O Virgin of Virgins, my Mother. To thee do I come, before thee I stand, sinful and sorrowful. O Mother of the Word Incarnate, despise not my petitions, but in thy mercy herein answer me. Amen.
4: 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For more information, call the St. Thomas Aquinas office at 979-693-6994.
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6: Petition is inseparable from resignation. Since God is good, we should never pray for anything without at the same time submitting to God's will. Prayer is not the breaking down of the reluctance of God. It is rather the opening of a door, and the latch is on our side, not His. Prayer opens that door. If you are in the state of grace, God dwells in your heart. Think of Him being on the inside, not way up there. This is the basic reason for purity. If our body is a temple, we should try to keep God dwelling there.
5: More reflections like these from Bishop Sheen can be found in the book, Lord, Teach Us to Pray, from Sophia Institute Press at sophiainstitute.com.
7: Sometimes the simplest prayers can be the most effective, especially during times of distress. Reverently repeating the name of Jesus or the prayer, Jesus, my mercy, may be what you need during those times. But here's another short, powerful prayer that is typically said three times. My God, I believe, I adore, I hope, and I love thee. I beg pardon for those who do not believe, do not adore, do not hope, and do not love thee. Amen.
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0: song for the word of the day. I mentioned that there was, the word of the day is gabul. It's a Hebrew word, gabul. It means boundary. They translated boundary stone in most places. I mentioned earlier that when something is in the Bible more than once, God wants you to hear it. And the stone which the builders rejected is in there sixth time. But there's an interesting verse, which goes back to my tirade about the parish. Do not move an ancestor's boundary stone. That's in there five times. Proverbs 22:28, Proverbs 23:10, the book of Deuteronomy 19:14, Deuteronomy 27:17, and Job 24:2. It's five times. Do not move an ancestor's boundary stone. Why? Because you can never get it quite back where it should be. And back to my tirade about the idea of the parish. As we monkey around with these structures, we need to think about what you're trying to do. Think first. There's a reason that this has endured for a millennium or two. The moral law that people so want to change, well, we have to adapt the moral law to the modern society. Stop and think. It's there for a reason. The horrific crimes that are committed by human beings, one against another, are the only reason that these things are immoral is because God has said they're wrong. The minute you take away the boundary stone, the boundary that God has put in, human beings left to their own devices can be truly horrible. We are less civilized in the current age and less reasonable than we were 30, 40, 50 years ago. So we need to think about these things and not just sort of have an instant solution come, arrived at by committee. Do not move an ancestor's boundary stone. I remember hearing the story of old Father Plancus, who said to my classmate, Father Branken, when they were removing the confessionals and putting in these nice little rooms that seemed like a psychiatrist's office, he shook his head and said, now that they're taking them out, pretty soon they're going to realize why they put them in. You realize that state's attorneys would love to be able to eavesdrop on confessions, and occasionally they have. You know, the Holy Seal of Confession is a very important thing, and state's attorneys want to take it away. And I prefer to hear confession behind a screen, a good screen. I like the confessionals where the priest comes in from one way and the penitent comes in from the other way, because if I'm ever asked, did such and such tell you something, you must answer under pain of law. And say, I have no idea. I never see people's faces. Well, you can tell the voice. I hear hundreds and hundreds of voices. I couldn't say if it was person A, person B, or person C. Well, aren't there certain crimes that should be reported, even heard in confession? No, there aren't, because often the confessional is the last place that a criminal can go and speak the truth. And the priest, the confessor can say, you need, we can't impose it as a penance, but we can say, you need to turn yourself in. We're the last place where someone who is a criminal can be reasoned with. The seal of confession is a very sacred thing, but we decided to remove that boundary, that screen between confessor and penitent. We made it kind of personal, and there are hazards in it. Do not remove an ancestor's boundary stone unless it is very clear that this is what the Lord wants. All right, let's go to phones. Barbara from Ocean Gate, what can I do for you?
1: Oh, I applaud what you just said about the confessional. I wish they would go back to it behind the screen. I really do. I think it. That's the way it should be. But anyway.
0: Well, we've tried it and it works well, so there you go. I like to go behind the screen. All right, Barbara, what's your question for me?
1: Years, I always thought the Feast of Corpus Christi was on Sunday.
0: Yes.
1: But now I've been doing Liturgy of the Hours, and when I turn the page today, it's like Thursday after Trinity Sunday is the Feast of Corpus Christi, and that it was a holy day.
0: Yes. Not a holy day of obligation. I don't think it was ever a holy day of obligation. Okay. But yes, traditionally it is on a Thursday. I don't know why it's on a Thursday, but traditionally it was. But of course, many of the feasts we moved to Sunday so that they would be more properly observed. But the fact is that they are less properly observed. I remember Cardinal George, of very happy memory said, maybe that wasn't the best idea. But it is at the disposal of the local bishop and the local bishop's conferences, whether it's to be celebrated on Thursday or Sunday. I remember I was asked, this is an aside, but I was asked to stay in Germany after I said a first mass there for my cousins in our town. And I was asked to stay for Fronleichnamstag. And I said, sure. It was on a Thursday. I had no idea because it wasn't Corpus Christi. Corpus Christi was on a Sunday. And Fro means happy, and Tag means day, and Leichnam, it means cadaver, happy cadaver, the joyous body of Christ. So it came as a shock to me to celebrate on Thursday. But in Germany, it's always celebrated on a Thursday, and it's always a day off for Catholics. So yeah, it depends where you are. And of course, you can do the Liturgy of the Hours for Corpus Christi on the Thursday, or you can do the Thursday of the eighth week of Lent. Does that answer your question, Barbara?
1: Yeah, but it wasn't a holy day of obligation, though.
0: No, it was a holy day, but not a holy day of obligation. Mm-hmm. Yes.
1: Okay, thank you very much.
0: All right, thank you.
1: Bye-bye.
0: Right. Let's go to Linda from Fairfield, Ohio.
2: Father, there's a question I'd like to ask you. During the Mass, after communion, they have, it says, on this day, what does that mean?
0: Agnus Dei, and it's before communion. It's something particular to the Latin rite. The Eastern Church, I don't think, uses it. It means Lamb of God, Agnus Dei qui tollis peccatum. You who take away the sins of the world, have mercy on us. Lamb of God, you take away the sins of the world, have mercy on us. Lamb of God, you take away the sins of the world, grant us peace. And it's the threefold. It's interesting. In Jewish thinking, when something happens three times in a row, it's for sure. Third time's the charm. So we have all these threes in the Mass. Does that answer your question, Linda?
2: Yes, and you take care. It's so good to hear your voice. We miss you.
0: Oh, it's so good to be back. Keep me in your prayers. I still have a few hurdles before I'm 100%. Thank you so much.
2: We pray for you every day.
0: Oh, God bless you. I need it. The Lord knows I need it. Let's go to Marie from Kenosha, Wisconsin. Marie, are you with us?
3: Hello, Father, and thank you for taking my call. I've been listening to you since you were on Go Ask Your Father.
0: Oh, my. Mists of prehistory. Goodness. So what can I do for you, Marie?
3: Well, in the prayer to our guardian angel, there are the words to light and guard, to rule and guide.
0: Yes.
3: And I'm wondering what the word rule means, especially in relationship to the fact that we have free will.
0: Yes.
3: And...
0: Well, to rule there really means, I'd have to look at it in Latin, but the prayer, of course, I think is originally in Latin, as most prayers that we say are. But to rule means to direct, regere literally means to steer. The angels are there to help steer us in the right direction. We can always go in the wrong direction, but in the word governor, for instance, that gubernator, that meant what's the thing at the back of the boat that steers it? The tiller. So the idea is to govern means to rule means to point in the right direction. Does that help?
3: So, yes, it's a lot like guide.
0: Yes, it's a lot like guide. Yes, okay. To rule and guide. Yes, to direct in the right direction, and a guide is someone who goes before you. So there you go.
3: Okay.
0: Hope that helps.
3: Thank you. Yes,
0: God bless.
3: Thank you.
0: Thank you.
3: God bless you too.
0: Thank you. Let's go to Larry from Camden. What can I do for you, Larry?
4: About the where Jesus made an exception or talked about the exception to divorce being okay.
0: Mm-hmm. Yeah.
4: The word fornication, the Protestants take it very literally as fornication, and then the Catholic Church seems to translate it into from a different word, or I'm not sure.
0: Well, yes, the word is moikia. It means adultery. That's not the word in the text. The word is pornea, which means a sexual uncleanness or immorality. So, adultery and fornication, are not excuses for divorce. A lot of Protestant sects say that if someone commits adultery, because the translation that they use as adultery, that breaks a marriage. We don't believe that. Adultery doesn't end a marriage. What Jesus said was, if you were in a state of porneia, that marriage was not valid. And the rabbis defined porneia as a marriage in a forbidden degree. If you were married to your sister or your niece, and uncle-niece marriages did happen, and brother-sister marriages, for instance, were very common in places like Egypt. So those marriages were not valid. So Jesus does talk about invalidity in marriage in that case, but adultery and fornication, these are grave sins, but they don't end the spiritual relationship. Does that answer your question, Larry?
4: It sure does. Thank you, Father.
0: There you go. Yeah, they translated, they look at the word porneia and translated adultery. The word doesn't mean adultery. It means sexual uncleanness. All right. Let us now go to David from South Bend. What can I do for you, David?
5: Hey, Father. Good to hear your voice today. Prayers for your recovery continue.
0: Thank you. Good.
5: Question. I work out here with the folks becoming Catholic, the RCIA, if you will.
0: Yes.
5: And I'd like to know a little more about the history back in the early days when people wanted to become Catholic, say, when the Romans were still ruling, for example.
0: Yes. Yes.
5: What was it like back then?
0: In the earliest days, it was very simple. Just get baptized and you were in, and then you were catechized. But then persecutions happened, and the church was as strong as its weakest link. And pretty soon, to become a practicing Catholic, it took at least 2 years, and there were long periods of fasting and exorcisms. There were exorcisms throughout the process. Exorcists were ordained in the early church precisely to help prepare people for baptism. So it was at least a 2-year process in most places, as I understand it. That's because, the rank and file Christian had a certain amount of anonymity. The bishops and the deacons and the presbyters, everybody knew who they were, and they'd be arrested in persecutions when a persecution broke out. But they guarded a certain anonymity for the rank and file, apparently. And this is what I was taught. I'd have to footnote it a little better. Speaking of footnotes, I got to go, David, but I hope that answers your question. But Drew is coming up, and I want to get out of the way for Drew because he got a lot to say, and he will pray with you.
5: Amen.

0: By birth, babies' taste buds are concentrated to the tongue and remain there. But at only 7 weeks in the womb, taste buds emerge all over the young baby's mouth, allowing a wide variety of tastes, even before birth. Amniotic fluid surrounding the baby is flavored by whatever mom is having.
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8: A praise report from one of my colleagues. Liz Simutis will be with me. Nick is on phones right now, or he's on the board, I should say. I'll be taking your posts on our X account if you want to send your intention at Drew Mariani Show. 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That's 888-914-9149, 888-914-9149. Patrick A. Locke will take your calls there. And, of course, we're on Facebook, YouTube, Relevant Radio Plus. You can stream us in those locations. Look, before we begin, I want to tell you about something. I didn't realize this dropped. I was saying at the very beginning of the show. I've been talking to the network here about providing you something that I think will be really beneficial to you. And that is a special 914 number that you can, we can stay in connection with. It's a text group, basically. Remember when I went to Poland, when I went to the Czech Republic, when I was at these specific places, you received a text saying, hey, join me right now for prayer. And Relevant, they launched, I thought it was going to launch next week, but I saw it last night. I was working on my show, and I get a text from my producer around 9 o'clock, and he goes to me, hey, I didn't think this was going to launch yet. And it was all over the splash page at Relevant Radio. And then this morning I saw in my inbox, you might, you know, have donated as I have, or you might have an email from Relevant. You'll get an email inviting you to join my text group. So I really want to encourage you to do this. And I promise I'm not going to bother you. I'm not going to send you too many things. You're not going to get a daily text from me. Only when it's important to you or benefits you. For example, this year, we're going to be consecrating the nation. The bishops are going to be consecrating the nation to the Sacred Heart of Jesus. When that happens, the floodgates of God's mercy are going to open. There's going to be protection coming to this country. There's going to be grace that's going to flow. There's going to be changes that are going to happen within our nation. The Sacred Heart devotion and the Divine Mercy devotion parallel one another. There are so many connections between these two devotions. It's almost as though when the Lord revealed this to Mary Margaret Alacoque, the world didn't fully respond. It came to Faustina, re-echoing it. But these are two beautiful, very, you know, symbiotic devotions. So I did an interview, not on the nuts and bolts of the devotion. I'll walk you through that in the days ahead on the show. But I did an interview with a beautiful priest and an expert as well, Father Phil Hurley, and what was Chris's last? Grace Urbanski was the other person that came. It was from the Pope's Prayer Network, and they talked about the heart of Jesus. And it goes all the way back to St. John, you know, in the scriptures. But the spiritual aspect of this, the Lord wants to give us his heart. I did a podcast with him. I sat down. I did a 20, 30-minute interview with him. If you sign up right now, you get that. And you get it exclusively. It doesn't get, you can't access it any other way. But if you text my name, Drew, to 914-914, you'll have access to that. I'm going to give you also, I don't know if it's up yet, but we want to give you the How to Enthrone Your Home to the Sacred Heart, the promises, the consecration. They were making the case that if you really make Christ, if you enthrone our Lord in your home, watch the conversions that take place amongst your family members. Watch the anger and the division that family dissipate. Watch the reunification of those broken relationships. Watch the disorder that might be plaguing your family be vanquished. That's what happened. So, the word Drew, put it in the message field, and then up top it was, I tried, you got it, the number to text me is 914-914. That's the telephone number, if you will. And then in the message field, just put my name, Drew. You'll get added to the list. You'll get some of these things in the days ahead. 4th of July, I'll probably send something out on a big day there, and there'll be some other key moments. You know, the Feast of St. Faustina, special novenas, the St. Andrew novena, some stuff in the days ahead. I'll tell you much more about it. I won't belabor it right now. But if you do it now, just take out your cell phone, 914-914 is the number, put my name in the message field, and that'll come right to you, okay? Hey, I'm in the studio with Liz, and it was great to have you back.
9: Great to be
8: here. Every Thursday with me, I look forward to it.
9: I do too, and I just texted, 914-914.
8: There you go, you're in the
9: list. Drew, yep, I'm on the list, so I can't wait.
8: I think I've already done it. I mean, Nick is telling Cyrus about it today. So sign up. Because a couple other shows may be doing it, but again, I would be very judicious about how we do this. You've got a lot of news to share, too, so go ahead.
9: Right? Yeah.
8: What's going on in your world?
9: So,
8: what do you want to share?
9: A shout-out, praise report. Margaret from Pennsylvania said that we prayed for Maddie on the chaplet, a teenage girl with leukemia. She called to say that after several tests, she's now leukemia-free.
8: Wow, praise God.
9: And even got to ring the cancer bell at the hospital.
8: Wow.
9: She's ready to attend Drexel University in the fall. Prayers for her continued health and peace of mind. So on behalf of Margaret from Pennsylvania, I want to pray all prayer or thanks. Thank all prayer warriors out there for this beautiful family and me. And may this family continue to pray for us. I'd also like to offer up Father Lawrence Zurich, who's the guardian rector of the St. Maximilian Shrine, St. Maximilian Kolbe Shrine, Marytown here in Mundelein. I know he was on pilgrimage with you.
8: He's a great priest.
9: And he is a great priest. He was just diagnosed with a pretty serious autoimmune disease. So we are asking for either the doctors made a mistake and a miracle that he doesn't have anything wrong with him because he's doing amazing things at the shrine.
8: Autoimmune is tough.
9: Yeah, it is.
8: That's tough. So. Well, Father, if you're listening, I'm going to be reaching out to you. Come on over. We'll have dinner. Yeah. Okay? I'll have dinner at my house. That'll be fun.
9: And then we should pray for Brett. Your son.
8: Yeah, thank you for that.
9: Yeah.
8: Yeah, my son Brett had his third interview with a company. I went home last night because I asked everybody to pray. And he thought, he thought it went okay. You know, he thought it could have went better. But, you know, you're in the third interview. Those first two, all right, that says they like you. I don't know how the third one went. So he gets word today. I don't know. And I said to him, and I said to my wife, it's God's will. God's timing is not our timing. God shuts doors and opens new ones for us. And this is not meant for you. He's got something better in store. And, you know, life's a test of faith and trust and really believing. And we have our own plans. We want our health, our relationship, the finances, the retirement plan, whatever. We want it according to the way we want it. God writes our story very differently. And if we can just submit to that, great peace comes to you and even greater joy because you'll never be happier with what God has in store for you. So let's pray for that now, too. Nick, anything you want to jump in on before we start?
10: Couple things. Sure. Our colleague Kathleen sent me a message from Christine, who's praying for the faithful at St. Mary's Church in Escondido because they're praying for their pastor, Father Scott, who has lost sight in one of his eyes and is at risk of losing sight in another. And I'd like to pray for two other people that I know, one couple that's been struggling to have a baby that they can get pregnant very soon. Another couple who has been working on adopting for many years, but the adoption agency they've been working through has been decreasing the number of placements that they've been doing the past year. And so that they will be placed and ready to have a baby or that the adoption agency would offer them a baby very soon.
8: Roger that. Well, let's pray for that. And I want to pray for Alfredo. Alfredo, if you're listening, he's a man I know in Texas. He has colorectal cancer. He asked us to pray for him, and we prayed. I think it was a couple of weeks ago. He got somewhat of an answer prayer, too. He needs surgery, and the surgery was going to be put way off. He texted me today and says, guess what? Next Tuesday, I think it's the 3rd of June, he's going to be having it. So God heard that prayer, and I often say God can bring healing through the hands of our physicians. So thank God for them. Let's pray. In the name of the Father, and of the Son, and of the Holy Spirit.
9: Amen. Amen.
8: You expire, Jesus, but the source of life gushed forth for souls, and the ocean of mercy opened up for the whole world. O font of life, unfathomable divine mercy, envelop the whole world and empty yourself out upon us. O blood and water, which gushed forth from the heart of Jesus as a fountain of mercy for us.
9: I trust in you.
8: O blood and water, which gushed forth from the heart of Jesus as a fountain of mercy for us.
9: I trust in you.
8: O blood and water, which gushed forth from the heart of Jesus as a fountain of mercy for us.
9: I trust in you.
8: Our Father who art in heaven, hallowed be thy name. Thy kingdom come, thy will be done on earth as it is in heaven.
9: Give us this day our daily bread, and forgive us our trespasses, as we forgive those who trespass against us. And lead us not into temptation, but deliver us from evil. Amen.
8: Hail Mary, full of grace, the Lord is with thee. Blessed art thou among women, and blessed is the fruit of thy womb, Jesus.
9: Holy Mary, Mother of God, pray for us sinners, now and at the hour of our death. Amen.
8: And I believe in God, the Father Almighty, the Creator of heaven and earth, and in Jesus Christ, his only Son, our Lord, who was conceived by the Holy Spirit and was born of the Virgin Mary. He suffered under Pontius Pilate, was crucified, died, and was buried. He descended into hell on the third day. He rose again from the dead. He ascended into heaven and is seated at the right hand of God the Father Almighty. From there he shall come to judge the living and the dead.
9: I believe in the Holy Spirit, the Holy Catholic Church, the communion of

0: for that prayer. It's an important one. God's outside of time, right? I always say that this prayer can be very powerful for the sick and for the dying. And we'll ask God to show mercy to his soul especially, and to comfort those that mourn. Lord, I give you all those who are mourning in this moment. I give you all those who are approaching the threshold of death. And I give you our loved ones who may not have been right with you. We entrust them to your mercy, and we pray that these prayers may be meritorious. Eternal Father, we offer you the body, blood, soul, and divinity of your dearly beloved Son, our Lord Jesus Christ,
1: in atonement for our sins and those of the whole world.
0: For the sake of his sorrowful passion,
1: have mercy on us and on the whole world.
0: For the sake of his sorrowful passion,
1: have mercy on us and on the whole world.
0: For the sake of his sorrowful passion,
1: have mercy on us and on the whole world.
0: For the sake of his sorrowful passion,
1: have mercy on us and on the whole world.
0: For the sake of his sorrowful passion,
1: have mercy on us and on the whole world.
0: For the sake of his sorrowful passion,
1: have mercy on us and on the whole world.
0: For the sake of his sorrowful passion,
1: have mercy on us and on the whole world.
0: For the sake of his sorrowful passion,
1: have mercy on us and on the whole world.
0: For the sake of his sorrowful passion,
1: have mercy on us and on the whole world.
0: For the sake of his sorrowful passion,
1: have mercy on us and on the whole world.
0: All right. Cheryl is praying with us in Sioux Falls, South Dakota. Hi, Cheryl.
2: Hi, Drew and Liz. So I have a praise report regarding my daughter. I actually met you both at the Walk to Mary dinner, and Liz and I spoke that night.
0: Okay.
2: And I was also selected to offer my prayer request during the family rosary that night as well. And I also sent in a prayer request to Liz that she read during the chaplet a few weeks ago for my 38-year-old daughter, Ashley, who's a single mom and suffering from two rare health conditions. Her test numbers were very high, which they would indicate that she had a mass in one of her major organs, which would require her to have emergency surgery to remove. Well, she got her scans done, and I'm happy to report that there were no masses found in any of the major organs, and the doctors are hopeful that they can continue to treat her with her medication to stabilize her condition. So this is definitely an answered prayer. So I just ask to continue to ask for prayers for her health, well-being, and finances.
0: I love it. Well,
2: so thank
0: God.
2: You.
0: I'm so happy for you. As a mother, that's weighs so heavily on your own heart. And look, God's working. We've seen the fruit of it here.
2: Yes.
0: I love it. Let's give him praise for that. Let's pray for complete and total absolute healing. Let's not put any limits on God. And today, let's just take a moment and we'll thank God for the many answered prayers in our lives. Those that aren't exactly the way we want, those that may still be developing, those that have happened in dramatic ways. And we will thank God for the grace that carries us through those uncertain times. And I go back to Psalm 107 again, which I love. Give thanks to the Lord, for he is good. His mercy endures forever, because every answered prayer, I think, really becomes a reminder that God's timing is perfect, right? His love's personal, and his mercy never fails. So let's pray. Eternal Father, we offer you the body, blood, soul, and divinity of your dearly beloved Son, our Lord Jesus Christ,
1: in atonement for our sins and those of the whole world.
0: For the sake of his sorrowful passion,
1: have mercy on us and on the whole world.
0: For the sake of his sorrowful passion,
1: have mercy on us and on the whole world.
0: For the sake of his sorrowful passion,
1: have mercy on us and on the whole world.
0: For the sake of his sorrowful passion,
1: have mercy on us and on the whole world.
0: For the sake of his sorrowful passion,
1: have mercy on us and on the whole world.
0: For the sake of his sorrowful passion,
1: have mercy on us and on the whole world.
0: For the sake of his sorrowful passion,
1: have mercy on us and on the whole world.
0: For the sake of his sorrowful passion,
1: have mercy on us and on the whole world.
0: For the sake of his sorrowful passion,
1: have mercy on us and on the whole world.
0: For the sake of his sorrowful passion,
1: have mercy on us and on the whole world.
0: All right, Mary is in Minneapolis, Minnesota. Hi, Mary. No, I'm sorry, Mary.
3: Hi.
0: Well, go ahead. Yeah, Nick, you'll have to wait. Go, no, Mary, go right ahead. I'll take you first.
3: Okay. I would like to have prayers for my nephew, Joseph, who is in the hospital right now. He has stage 4 cancer. He's only 43. Pray for either a miracle or for a peaceful passing. Thank you.
0: You got it. Mary, hang in there. I want to pray for you and your entire family, too. That is way too young when you hear about 42, 43-year-old men and women with cancer. And I'll say it again, because I believe it. Cancer is not greater than God, and God can heal cancer, and we can see great miracles here. But I love the beauty of her prayer, where she submitted herself to whatever God's will was there, because cancer can also be a doorway to eternal life, where cancer will have no hold, suffering and tears have no place, right? Where joy, endless joy and love and encounter with God awaits us, and we all make

0: that transition. Lord, I pray for the discernment, the peace, the wisdom that so many need as they walk a very similar path. And Nick, I know you have some intentions that are coming in too, and thank you for reminding me about that.
1: No problem. Kim is praying that her son goes to school every day for the rest of the year because we've been having problems. He's missed 77 days of school. Also, she asked prayers for protection. She found out her neighbor next door is a Wiccan. She prays for protection for her family and the conversion back to Catholicism for that neighbor. Mary is praying that Aaron is healed of his alcoholism. Susan is praying that her daughter's move goes well and success in her residency as a physician. Melissa is praying for a sister and brother-in-law who will be making a great change in their life soon. Therese is praying to repose of the soul of Sal, who is a retired Chicago Police Department officer. Rosalva is praying for her daughter Anahi to come close to the church, and for her to decide the job position that's best for her and her family. Anne is praying for her brother, who just told me that his daughter-in-law is expecting her first baby. This baby has been longed for, and we pray for a good pregnancy and baby health. Thank you.
0: Amen. All right, well, let's pray right now for all those intentions. And thank you for sending them in over our X account. And Nick will certainly bring them to us, and they go before the Blessed Sacrament. We pray for you there. And pray for all of you. We're all united now in prayer. Eternal Father, we offer you the body, blood, soul, and divinity of your dearly beloved Son, our Lord Jesus Christ.
2: In atonement for our sins and those of the whole world.
0: For the sake of his sorrowful passion.
2: Have mercy on us and on the whole world.
0: For the sake of his sorrowful passion.
2: Have mercy on us and on the whole world.
0: For the sake of his sorrowful passion.
2: Have mercy on us and on the whole world.
0: For the sake of his sorrowful passion.
2: Have mercy on us and on the whole world.
0: For the sake of his sorrowful passion.
2: Have mercy on us and on the whole world.
0: For the sake of his sorrowful passion.
2: Have mercy on us and on the whole world.
0: For the sake of his sorrowful passion.
2: Have mercy on us and on the whole world.
0: For the sake of his sorrowful passion.
2: Have mercy on us and on the whole world.
0: For the sake of his sorrowful passion.
2: Have mercy on us and on the whole world.
0: For the sake of his sorrowful passion.
2: Have mercy on us and on the whole world.
0: All right, Azusa, California? Is that what that is? Lupe, good afternoon.
3: Good afternoon, Drew. I called you for my kidney dialysis as I was in a hospital, but I'm still dealing with health issues. Yesterday, it kind of messed up my leg. I don't know if it's water irritation or what, but my foot hurts a lot. And then I have a son that has got mental illness that was dealing with fentanyl, and he thinks he got a chip in the head. And it's like, all that is weighing me down.
0: So sorry. Lupe, we're going to pray for you personally, for your health, and for your son. For those who didn't hear everything, he was struggling with fentanyl, right? He has some mental illness. He thinks there's a chip in his head. All right.
3: Yes.
0: Well, I'm glad you're through. I'm glad you got through here. You're encountering a lot of spiritual warfare, too. But, you know, God knows your heart. I know he knows the angst that you're going through. He knows your pain. Just entrust it to him, okay, to his merciful heart. I'm going to pray for you personally when I get off the air here, because you're going through a lot. And I know a lot of people who are listening right now, too, are going to be praying for you. I don't have the words other than to say, look, my heart goes out to you. A mother's heart carries so much. She worries about everything, right? Her children, even when they're adults. And I know you sacrifice and you pray and you lose sleep and you're weary right now. I just want to remind you, God sees you. I want you to know that, okay? He knows the burden that you're carrying, and all that suffering and all that you're going through is not wasted. It's a prayer united to the Lord on the cross, okay? Do that. And God will work things out. He will. He really will. And I don't know how he's going to do it, but I'm praying right now for your son. I'm praying for your health, and we're going to pray for you, for all mothers who carry similar pain. Lord, I give you these mothers as I pray. Eternal Father, I offer you the body, blood, soul, and divinity of your dearly beloved Son, our Lord Jesus Christ.
2: In atonement for our sins and those of the whole world.
0: For the sake of his sorrowful passion.
2: Have mercy on us and on the whole world.
0: For the sake of his sorrowful passion.
2: Have mercy on us and on the whole world.
0: For the sake of his sorrowful passion.
2: Have mercy on us and on the whole world.
0: For the sake of his sorrowful passion.
2: Have mercy on us and on the whole world.
0: For the sake of his sorrowful passion.
2: Have mercy on us and on the whole world.
0: For the sake of his sorrowful passion. passion.
2: Have mercy on us and on the whole world.
0: For the sake of his sorrowful passion.
2: Have mercy on us and on the whole world.
0: For the sake of his sorrowful passion.
2: Have mercy on us and on the whole world.
0: For the sake of his sorrowful passion.
2: Have mercy on us and on the whole world.
0: All right, we'll go to Raymond next. He's 9 years old and he's calling us out of Michigan. Hi, Raymond.
4: Hi.
0: Hi, how you doing? What can we pray for, Raymond? How can we pray for you?
4: My uncle who passed away Sunday, and for the repairs of my grandpa's soul.
0: Okay. Well, I'm sorry for your family's loss, okay? You hang in. You keep praying for their souls because God hears your prayers. I really believe that in a very special way, okay? And we're going to pray for your family right now. We'll pray for you, for your grandfather, for your uncle. And we'll add to your intention to Rita. She's coming out of calling us from Texas. Hi, Rita.
5: Hi. Thank you for taking my call.
0: You're welcome.
5: I want to pray for my niece who is, she's struggling with anxiety, where it gets to the point to where she's harming herself, and she's only 14. So I want to pray for any child that's going through that mentally, and for her mom, she can't work because of it. She, you know, having to care for her, and she is seeking help, so that's a good thing. So I want to pray for her, and I also want to pray for my sister who is pregnant. Another sister, she just lost her job and has no health insurance, as she found out. And then for the selling of our home, we're struggling to sell our house, and praying that God would open up the doors and find the right family that would buy our house.
0: All right. Well, let's bring those prayers to the team here, Rita. Thank you. I want to pray in a particular way for that young girl with anxiety and is hurting herself, and for anyone who struggles in that area. Lord, I ask that you hear these prayers today. But everyone who's called, everyone who's now on hold with me, everyone who's written, and everyone united with me in prayer, I pray for this home to settle. From this moment these prayers are uttered, Lord, put into motion that right buyer. And I ask you remedy solutions, Lord. You remedy problems, bring solutions to so many who are laboring now and are just crying out to you. You know their circumstances. I don't. But I entrust them to your mercy, and I thank you for it as I pray. Eternal Father, I offer you the body, blood, soul, and divinity of your dearly beloved Son, our Lord Jesus Christ.
2: In atonement for our sins and those of the whole world.
0: For the sake of his sorrowful passion.
2: Have mercy on us and on the whole world.
0: For the sake of his sorrowful passion.
2: Have mercy on us and on the whole world.
0: For the sake of his sorrowful passion.
2: Have mercy on us and on the whole world.
0: For the sake of his sorrowful passion.
2: Have mercy on us and on the whole world.
0: For the sake of his sorrowful passion.
2: Have mercy on us and on the whole world.
0: For the sake of his sorrowful passion.
2: Have mercy on us and on the whole world.
0: For the sake of his sorrowful passion.
2: Have mercy on us and on the whole world.
0: For the sake of his sorrowful passion.
2: Have mercy on us and on the whole world.
0: For the sake of his sorrowful passion.
2: Have mercy on us and on the whole world.
0: For the sake of his sorrowful passion.
2: Have mercy on us and on the whole world.
0: Holy God, Holy Mighty One, Holy Immortal One.
2: Have mercy on us and on the whole world.
0: Holy God, Holy Mighty One, Holy Immortal One.
2: Have mercy on us and on the whole world.
0: Holy God, Holy Mighty One, Holy Immortal One.
2: Have mercy on us and on the whole world.
0: Eternal God, in whom mercy is endless and the treasury of compassion inexhaustible, please look kindly upon us and increase your mercy in us so that in difficult moments, we may not despair, nor become despondent, but with great confidence submit ourselves to your holy will, which is love and mercy itself. Jesus, I trust in you. Jesus, I trust in you. Jesus, I trust in you. Our Lady, Queen of Heaven.
2: Pray for us.
0: Our Lady of Champion.
2: Pray for us.
0: Mother of Mercy.
2: Pray for us.
0: Our Lady of Guadalupe.
2: Pray for us.
0: Our Lady of Reconciler of Peoples and Nations.
2: Pray for us.
0: Virgin Most Powerful.
2: Pray for us.
0: St. Joseph.
2: Pray for us.
0: St. Faustina.
2: Pray for us.
0: St. John Paul II.
2: Pray for us.
0: St. Peregrine.
2: Pray for us.
0: St. Jose Maria Escriva.
2: Pray for us.
0: St. Elizabeth and St. Patrick.
2: Pray for us.
0: St. Nicholas and St. Andrew.
2: Pray for us.
0: And all you angels and saints.
2: Pray for us.
0: In the name of the Father, and of the Son, and of the Holy Spirit.
2: Amen.
0: Hey, Elizabeth, thanks for being here. Thanks for sharing that answer of prayer. Let me ask you, if I can, before you go. We're going to be talking when I return. I mean, I believe medicine brings great healing. Technology is a blessing. God uses physicians and technology. But prayer really moves things, doesn't it? Because you've seen things that the doctors, you had a son who had a really remarkable healing. You had your daughter with her She had a, was it eczema?
2: Her skin
0: problem, right?
2: Acne, terrible acne.
0: That took place. So what are you seeing? Mm-hmm. And what would you say to those who, you know, maybe don't put as much emphasis in prayer?
2: Mm-hmm. I would say trust, like you say. I would say trust and just keep praying. Make prayer like your force multiplier. And when you pray, trust that God hears you and that he's listening to you and that he knows you and that is ultimately where you are on the cross with him is what is going to get you to heaven. And trust in that, because that's where we really want to be. I have, you know, the recent miracle with my son John, which we can talk more about later, but the fact that his auditory processing disorder completely healed itself, they've never seen that. And that's been chaplet prayer, walk to Mary, chaplet prayer. I mean, you name it, I've prayed for it. And we did the work, and we offered ourselves, and we sacrificed, and we trusted, and just persevere in trust. Well, and then don't be anxious.
0: Yeah, you got to wait, you got to trust.
2: Yeah.
0: When I come back, my advice is go to the doctor, right? But first, go to God, okay? We come back, we're going to talk about that. I'm going to talk about the role of faith in bringing about that healing that you're seeking, okay? So stay with me. That and more is straight ahead.
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9: In the 6th century, a great plague was spreading. In Rome, Pope Gregory took action. We now recognize him as St. Gregory the Great for his lifelong efforts in uniting the church, updating the liturgy, charity to the poor, missionary work, and more. What did Pope Gregory do in such times of human suffering? He called for a massive campaign of prayer. A procession around Rome resulted in what was called a yielding of unclean air. Angels appeared and the sicknesses ended. Angels do appear in our lives. Some of these angels are in a human form. Our neighbors helping one another, nurses and doctors, those delivering food and supplies. All around us are Christ-like angels helping one another. God does respond when we come together in sincere prayer. So pray. God does send help. Look around for the angels in your life. This has been a bit of Catholic encouragement from Michael Gisondi.
0: October, join Father Rocky on a special pilgrimage to Ireland, Scotland, and England. You'll go from praying on the grounds of St. Patrick and Our Lady of Knock to ferrying over to Scotland and then ending in England, the land of St. Thomas More and John Fisher. 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
10: Because really there's two approaches to holiness that are dead ends. One is pride. I can do it myself. It's an accomplishment. I'll rely on my strengths. And then the other is shame, which is a sense of despair. I'm not good enough. I'm worthless. I'm a lousy sinner. And we're identifying with our flesh rather than with Christ in us.
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0: Yeah, that was the voice of my next guest, Matt Lozano, who's speaking about obstacles to holiness. I want to talk about this with you. I want to talk a little. By the way, he's an author. He wrote a book called Free to Be Holy, I think is the name of the book. He's also the co-author of a book you probably know. It's called The Unbound Ministry Guidebook. I think I've talked about that in the past in Abba's Heart. But you can find more at heartofthefather.com. You want to check out some of those books. You know, I was sitting back one weekend, and I was outside. The weather was beautiful. I opened my laptop. I was looking at some of the emails that come into the show for people seeking prayer for their, you know, for their problems, for their trials, their sicknesses, their needs. And a lot of people ask for prayer. Of course, we put them on the chaplet here. I try to share a lot of them on the air, and I pray for you personally. And I was thinking about just scripture in general. You know, when you read the Gospels, when you go through them, you really begin to notice something about Jesus, right? Everywhere he went, healing followed, right? Blind eyes were open. The lame walked. The tormented, they found peace. Christ didn't merely just preach salvation, but he restored the human person, both mind and body and soul. He liberated. Yeah, think of the many exorcisms that he performed. And maybe that's something you need to hear today, that anxiety, you know, today, we live in a world where stress has become normal, fear and is a constant. Anxiety is medicated, but you can spend hours, you know, carrying wounds from your past or replaying hurts, never realizing what it does to your spirit, because sometimes the sickness in your body is made worse by the turmoil in your soul. And it doesn't mean every illness is spiritual. I want to get that out of the way right up front. I don't believe that, right? It doesn't mean that you shouldn't seek medical help. Quite the opposite. I think you should, right? Hospitals themselves were largely born out of Christian charity. Saints cared for plague victims, and monasteries preserved medical knowledge. And, you know, one of the gospel writers, Luke, right? St. Luke, he was himself a physician. So, but here's the danger. Sometimes you can become so consumed with these scans and tests and specialists and internet searches and fear, you forget about the great physician. You forget to pray before that appointment. You forget to ask the Holy Spirit for the wisdom that you need. You forget to ask God for the peace that will quell that anxiety and that fear. You know, and I want to talk about the role of faith in healing and how important it is in your own journey. Because, you know, and we can talk about this probably with my guest, but I've had, who's the Fox doctor that we had on the air, Matt, or Nick, do you remember? I can't remember either, but he wrote a book on miracles and how many miracles have taken place in hospitals. And science is now beginning to acknowledge what scripture hinted a long time, that chronic stress can affect your immune system. Thank you. Dr. Mark Siegel, Nick just told me. He wrote a great book on miracles, you know, especially when it comes to healing. And now science is beginning to realize, okay, there is a connection to some of this stuff. Anger raises your inflammation. Anxiety impacts your heart. Isolation increases your mortality risk, right? The spiritual life and the physical life, they're not disconnected, but they're intimately connected. So that's why, you know, I think forgiveness matters, and I think prayer is critical in the process. Let's talk about it today. And if you want to join me, feel free to sound off. Maybe you've had your own healing, your own miracle. Maybe you've seen the fruit of prayer. I think you might be able to help somebody. If you want to share that testimony, it's 888-914-9149. I'm joined by Matt, the executive director for Heart of Faith Ministries and author of Free to Be Holy. It's good to have him with me today. Matt Lozano, thanks for joining me.
12: Hi, Drew. Hey, Drew. It's good to meet you.
0: Thanks so much. I love your thoughts on this, too. I love looking at so many of the problems it faces today through the eyes of our faith, through a spiritual lens. Mm-hmm. And I do believe all healing comes from God, but that doesn't always happen directly. He can sometimes use technology, medicine, the gift of our intellect, whatever. Give me your sense on how critical faith and prayer is in this healing process.
12: Yeah, I mean, I think you nailed it when you said that Jesus is the divine physician and that the Holy Spirit is a counselor. He is the one who knows us more intimately than any doctor, any counselor. He's our creator. And so we need to recognize the power of faith, which is our grace-filled response to God's revelation, to reach out and touch Jesus. And it says that, you know, when the woman who was with the issue of blood, when she reached out and touched Jesus, Jesus said, "Power went out from me." Now, there were a lot of people touching Jesus that day. Mm-hmm. There were crowds all around him. People were jostling, bumping into him. In fact, the disciples were like, "What do you mean, Jesus? Everybody's touching you." But Jesus understood that someone touched him with faith. Yeah. And that means that she looked at Jesus and she said, "Here is the one who knows me to the depths, who knows my pain, who knows my isolation, who knows my shame. And if maybe I reach out and touch the hem of his garment, perhaps I'll be healed." And she acted on that faith. And in that moment, the power of God was released. And that's the kind of thing that we see all the time in ministry. We get to see the power of God at work in the human heart.
0: Yeah.
12: And it's such an amazing thing. And all of those other things can be helpful. Counseling can be helpful. Yeah. Medication can be helpful. Therapy can help us to understand our hearts. God can work within the context of therapy as well. But we need to engage our faith. We need to look at Jesus and recognize that he is our healer.
0: What role do you see the sacraments playing in that? I'm sitting here and I'm thinking about the science behind this, right? Researchers have found that, you know, chronic anger and bitterness can contribute to stress and anxiety and cardiovascular problems and emotional exhaustion and psychological problems and the whole litany of things that come when spiritually we're unhealthy, when we're attached to sin and other things. And, you know, Christ, he commanded forgiveness, not because it's morally right, but I also think because, you know, unforgiveness kind of imprisons your soul and it wounds the person that carries it. And that ripples out into the physical. And that's why I think confession is so important for somebody who's struggling with chronic illnesses. And again, I have to be really careful about this because, you know, not every illness is rooted in the spiritual, but I sometimes think that if we can clear the pathway spiritually, there might be an illumination of your conscience or some sort of, you know, God may work in some other way to bring about that physical healing. I'd love your thoughts on that and what the sacraments, reconciliation, the Eucharist, you know, the bread of life does for the body.
12: Yeah, so let me start with forgiveness. I have witnessed people healed physically when they forgive. I've seen people healed of intestinal diseases, foot pain, neck pain, back pain. Like you said, it's not all caused by spiritual causes, but there are times when we hold on to resentment, when we hold on to bitterness, we hold on to certain traumas, there can be physical impacts on the rest of our body. There's studies done about that. There's truth to that. So I've literally witnessed the grace of God at work, bringing physical healing, but also spiritual healing when people engage in the process of forgiveness. Now, when it comes to the sacraments, we're talking about these are Christ's gifts of grace. these are him giving us his very life. And so when you're talking about things like that we struggle with, like worry, control, and fear, and shame, Christ really is the answer to all of that. And if he's giving us his very life, he can also give us his perspective on life.
0: Yeah.
12: When we receive him in the Eucharist, you know, it's his body, blood, soul, and divinity. And so, you know, when we're disposing ourselves to receiving that grace, maybe we go to the sacrament of penance, for example. We open our heart to the priest. We tell him our story. And he might lead us into some forgiveness, or he might just help us to receive the forgiveness and mercy of God. That can really change your heart and change your perspective on life. And so there's so much there from a human point of view that is for our healing, for sure.
0: I love it. My guest today is Matt Lozano. If you want to join us, 888-914-9149. I'll take your calls. I need to take just a short pause, so rather than me cut you off, when I come back, we'll jump right into the phones. I only have him maybe another 15 minutes, so if you got a question, you've experienced something or you're struggling with something, feel free to give us a quick ring. I love this concept of looking at your physical health and the struggles that you deal with, maybe your psychological health as well, your mental health, Some of the most powerful recoveries, as he just pointed out, occur when medicine and spirituality work together. I mean, the doctor treats the body, but God heals the deeper person. So I say seek medical care, of course. Listen to your wise physicians. Take your medicine, right? Take care of your health, but never underestimate the power of prayer. Never underestimate the grace of the sacraments. Never underestimate what happens when a person falls to their knees and cries out to God, because God hears those prayers. Healing is not merely about adding years to your life. Sometimes healing is about really, really restoring life to your years. And God is the only one who can do that. I'm going to take a short pause. When we come back, we'll grab your calls, okay? 888-914-9149. Stay with me.
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13: The only thing that doctors have to report are abortion pill cases, deaths. They don't have to report injuries. And so we don't even know how many women are being injured every year by these very, very strong chemical drugs.
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15: Hello, this is Bishop Terry LaValle of the Diocese of Ogdensburg. Let us pray. Remember, O most gracious Virgin Mary, that never was it known that anyone who fled to your protection, implored your help, or sought your intercession was left unaided. Inspired with this confidence, I fly unto you, O Virgin of Virgins, our Mother. To you do we come, before you we stand, sinful and sorrowful. O Mother of the Word incarnate, despise not our petitions, but in your mercy, hear and answer them. Through Christ our Lord. Amen.
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17: This is a Papal Minute.
18: After the death of Pope Nicholas IV in 1292, the papal throne was vacant for more than 2 years. Unable to elect a pope, the cardinals sought a compromise candidate and came upon Pietro de Mironi, an 80-year-old hermit living in the hills of Abruzzi. A saintly man, he spent much of his life residing in a cave while living a life of prayer, labor, and fasting. One day in 1294, Pietro beheld the amazing spectacle of a multitude of dignitaries, monks, and laymen ascending his mountain to inform him of his election as pope. Pietro heard the news in tears, but after prayer, he eventually accepted the papacy, choosing the name Celestine V. As pope, Celestine was loved by many, but was totally unprepared to deal with the political nature of the medieval papacy. He resigned after 5 months. This has been a Papal Minute.
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0: Anyway, hey, thanks for joining me. It's great to be here with you today. You know, I always try to give you a look at life. You're not going to get anywhere else. And today we're talking about the connection between spirituality, prayer, and healing, right? From scientific studies examining faith and recovery to really powerful stories of miraculous cures and emotional transformation, we're exploring whether the divine truly plays a role in the healing process and maybe what you need to do, the steps to become truly unbound, to really remove those obstacles that may be impeding that healing. And Matt Lozano joins me today. It's great to have him with us. In fact, he's the co-author of the Unbound Ministry Guidebook. We'll talk a little bit about it. This could be a game changer. He also wrote Free to be Holy. You can find out more about him and those great works at heartofthefather.com. Matt, great to have you back. Let's jump right to the phones, and maybe we can talk a little bit about some of those steps in Unbound, which I think can be tremendously helpful. John and Philly, good afternoon.
20: Thanks very much, fellas. It's brilliant conversation you're having. And, you know, we're made up of mind, body, spirit, and dare I say soul, okay, as part of that mix. And when one of them isn't feeling well, okay, then it affects the other two. And just like in the human body, okay, I think there's something like 78 organs in the body, but if one of those isn't feeling well, okay, it does affect all the others, or most of them anyhow. So I'm just, you know, applauding it. It was mentioned earlier that, you know, sin affects, you know, so many things, and I think if it's out of kilter, then, you know, it certainly can affect, you know, our mind, body, spirit, and
0: Great point,
20: and, you know, you wonder why we're depressed. It's because one of these things is not in order. So.
0: Yeah, right. You need balance exclusive. In life, both physical and spiritual. I think that's a great point. Matt, I'll let you follow up.
12: I couldn't agree more, John. I think that's an excellent point, and we're knit together. The body and the soul are knit together in a union, and so one affects the other. And, you know, all of us can experience that sometimes where our bodies don't feel great, and, you know, sometimes our outlook on life can be affected by that. And then you feel better the next day, and you're like, oh, that was like a cloud over my head. You know, and we talk about these things from the other perspective of them being like, you know, desolations, you know, these clouds that come into our souls sometimes. And, you know, that we need wisdom to be able to walk through those seasons of health and unhealth, and walk in a way that leads towards health.
0: So much. There's a number of phone calls. I want to go back to the phones. Before I do, I want to make sure we talk a little bit about Unbound, because there are five principles, or there's five steps in that that I'd love you to share, because I think they might be really helpful to those who are listening, who are saying, well, how do I begin? And what will help bring about the healing that I'm seeking?
12: Yeah, so Unbound is a ministry of healing and freedom, and it starts with an ordinary conversation. So we meet with people, and we listen to their story, and they tell us about their trials, the things they're going through, the pains they've experienced, perhaps the wounds they've experienced, and some of their struggles with sin. And we simply sit there and we listen compassionately, and we take note of the things that are important to them. Now, when it comes to the keys, these keys are keys of faith. So there are five keys to freedom. The first one is repentance and faith. So we lead the person to express faith and surrender to our Lord, to invite him into those areas of their life, and to express sorrow for any ways they've hurt themselves or others, or ways that their contrition may be incomplete. Second key is forgiveness. This is a big one for a lot of people. We lead them in the name of Jesus to name the people who have wounded them, name the things that have hurt them, to be specific about their pain, and to say, in the name of Jesus, I forgive. And we do this out loud. You know, using your words out loud in faith is a really powerful thing. The third key is renunciation, which goes back to our baptism. We lead the person to renounce lies, deceptions, idols, areas of sin, ways in which they have become entangled with darkness in their life. And it's really simple. In the name of Jesus, I renounce. And it could be occult practices, or it could be, forms of addiction or idols in a person's life. And we have the person renounce those specifically in Jesus' name. The fourth key is a command in the name of Jesus. And again, going back to our baptism, it's taking your stand against the lies of our enemy and the enemy who seeks to steal and to kill and destroy. And we take our stand against his schemes. And then the fifth key is the one that kind of ties it all together, which is the Father's blessing. We speak the thoughts of God into the heart of another person. So we'll use scriptures, images, pictures to really bless that person in their identity, who they are in Christ, to really fill them up with the love of God and an awareness of God's grace in their lives. And many times God will give us like a picture or a thought, and you share that with the person, they'll say, oh my gosh, that's a thought that I had when I was 6 years old. And, you know, I had totally forgotten about that. And they're reminded of the grace that's at work in their life. And so when we use all these keys together, the way that they work is a lot of us, you know, sometimes we've been using the repentance key. We've been going to confession every week. We've been doing that so faithfully, but then we forgot about forgiveness. And when we forgive in the name of Jesus, and that a lot of times that unlocks that kind of one thing that we were holding on to, and people experience these breakthroughs of joy and peace and experiencing the Father's love just pouring into their hearts. And so it's such a joy to be able to really hold someone's heart tenderly and listen to their story and care for them, but also lead them in expressions of faith. And you can see the confidence welling up in them as they make these expressions. So it's really simple. It's rooted in the gospel and it's rooted in faith. And so it gives people an opportunity to do something with the things that they're carrying.
0: So people want those steps. How do they get them? Is it in your book or?
12: Yeah. So the book that my father wrote in 2003 is called Unbound, A Practical Guide to Deliverance. That's where most people connect with the stories and the five keys. Mm-hmm. We also do local conferences. We just did one here at St. Joseph and Aston, PA. Oh,
0: yeah.
12: But we do conferences all over the world, and we teach people about the five keys, and then we minister to them and give them opportunities to learn. We also have e-courses where we train local parish teams to be able to use the five keys. And we have a whole network of teams listed on our website all over the world. You can find a team near you that has been trained and unbound and that they can meet you.
0: All right, great stuff.
12: Well, so that's all on our website.
0: We'll go back to the phones. Barbara's in Los Angeles, California. Hi, Barbara.
1: Hi. Thanks for taking my call, you guys. Can you hear me okay?
0: Yeah, we can. Thanks for dialing in.
1: Okay. Listen, I just want to say, Matt, I met you at one of the conferences years ago in Los Angeles, and your mom and your dad, when you guys were doing Southern California Charismatic stuff down in Anaheim.
12: Oh, that's awesome.
1: As well as... Yeah, a couple of conferences at churches in the San Fernando Valley. I can't remember. But, Drew, what I want to say is this guy is blessed. The whole ministry is blessed. His dad is blessed. I just want to say yes and amen to the Unbound work. I was working in inner city Skid Row ministry for a Skid Row rescue mission ministry for many years. And at that time, what I learned from Matt and his dad and that whole Unbound ministry, Heart of the Father, it was critical in my work, absolutely critical in my own life and in my work. So that's all. I'll just say, Matt, I'm going to get your book now. I read your dad's book probably three times.
0: Wow.
1: And I just want to say thank you. Drew, thank you for finding him and getting him on here because their work is fabulous.
12: Thanks, Barbara.
0: Barbara, thanks so much for the kind words. Appreciate that. Mary is in Sacramento, California. Mary, good afternoon.
21: Good afternoon. Thanking you, as others have, for this excellent show and for your program, Matt. I actually was raised in a culture that informally taught everything that you're teaching. I'm so glad that this new generation is learning this. And so I've lived a healthy life following the tools that you've explained. As I said, in a different, taught to me in a different format by my subculture, have lived a very healthy life. You know, of course, we all struggle with certain sins and forgiveness. Yeah, that's the biggie, even, you know, the saints write about that. And have always been healthy. And so now I've recently been given a disease that despite doing everything right, I have this disease. And my first response, of course, is to pray for my own healing. But the miracle that has happened is not necessarily my own healing. The miracle was to be able to embrace people suffering from my same sort of disease, have the opportunity of the Great Commission with some, but then also being able to teach the tools you're talking about. But also seeing then like health services and social services gaps that are impacting an entire population. I would not have learned about that population, been a participant in advocacy and in the name of Jesus Christ, advocacy for that group of people. So that's the miracle. And I just wanted to share that, that can even happen. Those of us who are in your program or a program like yours or something, that who have those tools and live that life, the Lord sometimes will still give us a disease. Once I quit just praying only for myself, you see where I'm going. That's the miracle.
0: Mary, thank you. I only have about a minute or so left for Matt. Matt, let me give you some final thoughts.
12: Yeah, I love what she just brought up, which is that the goal of a life of freedom is not a life that is absent from suffering. We're all going to carry our cross. We're all going to have things in our lives that are difficult, but suffering can actually be transformed. It can become something that deepens our compassion for people, deepens our awareness of the sufferings of others, makes us more available to prayer. Suffering's not the issue. The way that we get stuck is often in our response to suffering, either fear or our prideful responses are the ways that we try to avoid suffering. Yeah. Many times that is where we get stuck.
0: Well,
12: and
0: Matt, thanks for being here. Let me leave it at that point. I want to make sure people get access to your website. It's heartofthefather.com. You can check out his book, Free to Be Holy. Check out Unbound Ministry as well. It's top of the hour. Your news and headlines are straight ahead. I'll be back on the other side.
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4: This is Lavinia Spirito for Catholic Way Bible Study. The Catechism of the Catholic Church says that when we forgive from the heart, we are transformed and we become more like Jesus. It is not in our power not to feel or to forget an offense, but the heart that offers itself to the Holy Spirit turns injury into compassion and purifies the memory in transforming the hurt into intercession. Holding on to unforgiveness, bitterness, and resentment is like taking poison and expecting the other person to die. Ultimately, we are the ones who suffer the most. We have been forgiven through our baptism and continue to be forgiven through the sacrament of penance. Through conversation with the beloved, the sacraments, and life in the Holy Spirit, may we be given the grace to forgive our transgressors just as Jesus taught us.
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23: 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Starting from movement, becoming, contingency, and the world's order and beauty, one can come to a knowledge of God as the origin and end of the universe. As St. Paul says of the Gentiles, "For what can be known about God is plain to them, because God has shown it to them. Ever since the creation of the world, his invisible nature has been clearly perceived in the things that he has made."
24: Unbelievers often reject religion because it sometimes causes conflict. They'll say, "Science will fly you to the moon, religion will fly you into buildings." Is this a rational basis for rejecting religion? The answer is no, and here's the reason. First, just because something causes conflict doesn't necessarily mean it's bad. For example, many wars have been fought over land. Does this mean we should do away with the right to private property? I don't think so. Second, the objection doesn't specify which religions cause war. It may belong to the essence of some religions to spread its message by the sword, and these we should reject, but it doesn't belong to all religions. So, to the question, should I reject religion because it causes conflict? The answer is no. I'm Carlo Broussard with the Ready Reason for Catholic Answers, Catholic.com.
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6: Yoga language, things like, oh, universal energy, or even speaking of God, it's not the Judeo-Christian God. Yoga is a name. Any yoga class is dangerous because yoga is yoga, right? We talked about the power in the name, right? Jesus's name, there's power in those names. Behind yoga, yoga is an occult practice, and behind it is it opens doors for demons. It's the devil's domain.
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0: That was the voice of my next guest, Linda Carl, on the dangers of practicing yoga. This will be a fascinating conversation. I know many people love yoga. You do it for the exercise. They want to stretch. You know, they find some benefit from it. The question is there a hidden spiritual reality behind yoga? You're going to hear the story of one woman's journey from immersion into yoga and back to God. Yeah, but I was thinking about this, and we've talked about it in the past, and please, I'd love to hear from you. You can share your stories or your own experiences. You can ask your questions. We'll unpack all this for you. But you know, what if something that millions of people practice for peace, for flexibility, for stress release is opening a spiritual doorway that perhaps they never intended it to open? You know, you might think, oh, Drew, come on, this is ridiculous. I go to the Y and take yoga. You're going to hear the stunning story of a woman who spent nearly 20 years immersed in yoga, Reiki, New Age spirituality, only to discover what looked peaceful on the surface, but it really carried a spiritual reality she never imagined, and she journeyed out of darkness and back to Christ. That's the story of Linda Carl. And for about 20 years, she was immersed in yoga. She practiced it, taught it, promoted it. And she believed that she was helping people find peace and balance and wellness. And honestly, maybe you know somebody who feels the same way right now. Maybe that person's you. Yoga in America is marketed as harmless exercise, that it's just breathing and relaxation and stretching. You know, 36 million Americans participate in it. That's a lot of Americans, you know, who, and they do it for all sorts of reasons. But Linda says what began as exercise, you know, maybe very innocently like that, it slowly opened the doors into something much deeper. And here's the slippery slope with this stuff, right? Chakras, right? Energy healing, Reiki, Eastern spirituality, all that stuff you have got to run from. And you got to be very careful. And eventually it led her into profound spiritual confusion. What really struck me here, and we'll get her story, is that she didn't walk into that seeking darkness. She was searching for meaning and for peace and for healing. And I think that's something every heart longs for. We all do. And Linda, you know, allowed yoga to slowly change her worldview, and was, you know, practicing these Sanskrit chants that she didn't understand. And maybe you do the same thing. You know, I had a family member who was practicing yoga for just a little bit. She went to the Y and did this. And whenever the mantra came up, namaste, whatever it is, almost nay, I don't, you know, what is the mantra? You know what it is? Namaste, I think it is. Namaste. I basically would say, you know, Jesus, I trust in you. Or she turned it into a prayer. And I always wondered, well, can you do that? Can we Christianize yoga? Or is it impossible to do that? Many people have told me that these postures that you take, they're rooted in devotion to Hindu deities, to gods, false gods. Breathing that you do is connected to spiritual awakening. They use terms like the universe and energy and higher conscience and divine presence. All sounds harmless, but they're detached from God, right? Detached from the God revealed in Jesus Christ. So let's talk about it right now. Her story is an amazing one, and I am really delighted to have her with us today. And by the way, if you want to learn a little bit more about this, she just came out with a brand new book, just came across my radar here. It's called Yoga Unveiled, My Spiritual Journey from Darkness to Light. It's available at Sophia Institute Press. SophiaInstitute.com is the website. We'll link over to it as well. Hey, Linda, thanks for your time. Great to have you with me.
7: I'm so delighted to be with you, Drew. Thank you for having me.
0: This is a great story. I mean, when I was doing a little research, I found out 36 million Americans, you know, either practice or have practice. That's a lot of Americans, especially if it opens the doorway to something that you may unknowingly open yourself to and you don't want. Tell us your story. Take us through that first. You know, share your story. It's a fascinating tale. And walk us through it if you could.
7: Sure. Real quick, I'll give you the Cliff Notes version. I was in the banking world for just about 10 years. I became a vice president, had a great job, suffered through infertility for a couple of years, and we were blessed with our beautiful daughter. And I had a decision to make. Do I stay at home or do I go back to work? And my husband and I chose that I would stay at home, which I'm so grateful that I did. And through that, straight away after she was born, I began practicing yoga. And I would go once a week to a Kundalini yoga studio feeling like I had just had a massage. I felt so relaxed and I felt great. And that drew me in. Our second daughter was born a couple of years later and we joined a larger gym. I was able to do yoga more frequently. And my teacher tapped me on the shoulder and said, you need to sign up for the teacher training. And I said, I could never teach yoga. And she said, well, you don't need to teach. You could just deepen your practice. And I thought yoga was great at the time. So I decided to take her up on that. And I did. And then I started teaching straight away. So I taught for many, many years. And as a teacher, you always want to, you know, improve your skill, hone your skills. So I did a lot of different teacher trainings and a lot of different types of yoga and became certified in them and integrated really an eclectic type of yoga practice in my classes for my students. So that's my story. Deep involved in it for a very long time. That led me, I would say yoga is the gateway drug. You know, it's like the gateway drug. It leads you into other new age practices. For me, it led me to learn deeply about the chakras, and then I also became a Reiki master. And those practices are extremely dangerous, just like yoga. There's so much veiled in our culture in this world today. Like you said, it's marketed as exercise, stress relief, spirituality. Even people think it's a neutral spirituality, but it's a Hindu spirituality, and yoga comes from Hindu scriptures, the Vedas and various scriptures. So it's been around a long time, and it's a practice that was intended to worship and honor Hindu gods, essentially.
0: I do want to talk to you about chakras and Reiki and all the other things too, but before we do that, let me grab a few phone calls. So if you want to join us, feel free to dial in. The number is 888-914-9149. Todd is calling us from Scottsdale, Arizona. He owns multiple spas in Scottsdale, and they do offer private yoga. Todd, thanks for taking time out of your day and joining us. Good afternoon.
8: Yeah, I'm stoked that your guest is on. As a 56-year-old, 40-time Ironman tri geek, I love to feel good naturally, and I do practice stretching. I'm curious, is there a way to rebrand it? Because I would assume even when you're doing the downward dog or cobra, that in essence, you are offering prayerful respect to those gods. How do I take something that I practice? And when they say namaste at the end of the practice, I always make the sign of the cross and say, praise Jesus. What are your thoughts on that?
7: That's a great question. I've never seen anybody do that, but I applaud your tenacity to do that. God bless. That's really great. But the fact of the matter is, if something's called yoga, it is yoga. And we have to take a look at the word. What does yoga mean? Yoga is a Sanskrit word that means to yoke. It's used to unite. And that essentially what happens in yoga, because there is a spiritual element. Like if you go to mass, you know, there's a whole spiritual thing going on that we can't see. It's the same thing in a yoga class. There's a whole spiritual realm that's going on that we can't see. So I just think the safest thing to say is if it's yoga, stay away from it, because that's just by virtue of the name, it's going to be drawing spirits in there that are not, they're dangerous spirits. You know, the spirit is not of God. It's not a good spirit, and you want to stay away from it. So I wouldn't go to any yoga class. There's a way to exercise. I got, you know, I understand my husband runs, tries Ironmans. And so I get all that, the need to stay in shape and the need to stay stretched. But yoga is not the way to do it. You can take, Cobra is actually, that is one of the postures that is intended to be a worship. In my book, I talk about you can lay on your belly and do a back stretch. But it, when you call it Cobra or when you're doing Cobra, that's engaging in that spiritual realm.
0: So is yoga truly inseparable from Hindu spirituality? Or can you just say, hey, I'm not going to, you know, say Om, I'm not going to, you know, call it Cobra or Downward Dog. I'm just going to do this stretch. Hey, I mean, how do you... How

0: possessed today or tomorrow or the next day, but eventually two spiritualities are going to collide. You cannot practice Catholicism or Christianity, and you cannot practice the Hindu spirituality, and that's what happened to me. They're like oil and water, and they cannot mix.
1: Todd, tell me about your practice or your spas there. Do a lot of women come out for the yoga, and what have you encountered?
2: Yeah, absolutely. So I'm also looking at producing wellness events, which are also very trending big time for the 2030-something. They don't want to go to the bar anymore, so they've got these health events. And Linda, how do I offer this opportunity for community and people to get together? Like, how do I completely restructure, as you just said, instead of doing COBRA, you can do a back bend. Well, how do I rebrand this or redo it to continue to offer these very awesome events that I do? How do I do that?
1: And let me just throw something on top of what you said, Todd, for her as well, because there is an organization out there called Pietra Fitness, right? Can you do something along those lines, Todd? And Linda, maybe is there an alternative, a Christianized version of this that is not, and that'll allow him to do this? He's talking about, Nick, open your mic too. I want to bring you, or not Mike, Nick, open your mic and share with Todd also what you're just sharing with me and with Linda, and I'll have them answer both of those.
3: Sure. Yeah. I was just going to say, to your point, Todd, there was a report I saw on MSN that said that the $300 a month gym is the Gen Z social club because they're ditching alcohol and they're investing their money into gyms and, you know, luxury activities like that. So
1: he's on to something here. So how do you can you use Pietra Fitness or something else so that he can make this an arena or a place where people can come and get the exercises they're seeking?
0: Yeah, so as long as it's not called yoga, I think that's great. You can, you can brand it any way that you want, but don't do it under the guise of yoga. That's wherein lies the problem. Soul Core is an option. Pietra Fitness is an option. There's Pilates is also a great option and becoming very popular. But those are all very great ways to stretch and to build strength. Anything that has yoga in the name, I just say run for the hills, stay away.
1: Okay.
2: I'll just call it Stretch for Jesus.
0: That's great.
1: Come up with a catchy name. All right. Yeah. Hey, Todd, thank you very much. I do appreciate it. Linda, I don't know if I'm completely following you, and just by changing the name of it, how does that separate it from, the ancient tradition, the ancient Hindu tradition that, are postures that are, worships to God? I guess you don't use any of the language as well. And what is it about, connecting it directly to Hinduism or to some of this some of this Eastern mysticism that makes it so spiritually dangerous? Because I do know that there are people that have been, and they have been transformed by it. Your case in particular led you down a very slippery slope, and it was Christ that liberated you from it. Let me do this. I want you to respond to that, but I also want to open the phones to those who are listening. If you got a question, you want to join the conversation, 888-914-9149. Have you practiced yoga? Have you practiced yay or Reiki? What was your experience like? Did you ever sense, something unsettling in a yoga meditation class? And where did it lead you? Do you believe that spiritual practices like this can open the doors to something darker or dangerous to you? And how do you protect yourself? What have you seen? Or do you think this is all crazy? Linda, let's go back to the point I just raised with you, and maybe you can explain that, this connection to Hinduism. I mean, can you really, by doing these positions and calling it something else, stay spiritually protected?
0: Yeah, it becomes a little confusing because there was a yogi by the name of Krishnamacharya in the 1920s who started to take some of the ancient practices, and he integrated things that gymnasts would use or

0: other type of athletics would use? So, for instance, a runner stretch, which might be done in a yoga class, that's still good to do, right? So the line can be very gray for what's okay in a yoga class and what's okay outside of a yoga class. But if you're doing a runner stretch, great, go for it. If you're doing any other sort of traditional, like a plank or a side plank, those are all really good exercises and great ways to build strength. But if you're doing it in a yoga class, you're still in a yoga class. So, you know, it's kind of a hard question to answer here because...
1: Well, why don't you do this then? Why don't you answer this? I mean, you got into yoga and it was innocent, right?
0: Mm-hmm.
1: Then you eventually led you to Reiki. And explain Reiki. People may not know what that is. And then to other New Age practices. Yeah. And then ultimately you, from what I understand, had a frightening spiritual encounter. Take those who are listening through that. Then I'll go back. We'll take a few more calls for you here as well. But I mean, this should be very sobering to some.
0: Yeah. So Reiki is touted as a healing methodology, modality. It's guided by Reiki guides who are spirits who are helping you get better and helping you feel better. And it's sort of like the yoga veil. That's what I talk about in the book. It's a veil. You believe that the people that are desperate and want to, you know, engage in other modalities, if they have any kind of health issue that traditional medical science is not able to heal, they might turn to Reiki for healing. And the fact is, Reiki, as I mentioned earlier, if something doesn't come from God, it comes from evil spirits. And Reiki does not come from God. So evil spirits are behind it. In my book, I talk about a woman who went to Reiki, just as I explained, because she needed some help and healing she couldn't find elsewhere. And Reiki made things worse. And she went back to her Reiki master, who said she saw Satan in the room behind the founder of Reiki. So Reiki is misunderstood. It's mismarketed. There's no scientific evidence that proves the efficacy of using Reiki or engaging in Reiki. So yeah, behind Reiki are also dangerous spirits, and it's the same thing with chakras. And yes, it did lead me to see the devil. I was doing Reiki on a student at the end of class, and as I always did, and I saw a dark and evil spirit leave her body and float. It was in a gym, so one would think, oh, yoga in a gym, it's perfectly safe. No, not at all. It was in a former racquetball court, so the walls were extremely high, the window was at 15 feet, and I saw this spirit float out of her body and go out of the window. So it's a very dangerous modality. When you become a Reiki master, you go through what they call an attunement. It's like a ceremony, but occult symbols are used and breathed over the recipient, the person who is getting attuned to use Reiki or engage in this spiritual practice. And in my book, I talk about, I think it's 8 or 12 ways that the founder of Reiki tried to model his healing methodology after what Jesus did, by breathing on people, by sharing this light, by placing his hands on people for healing. And it just doesn't work. I share several, I would say, gruesome stories in my book about people being traumatized big time by Reiki spirits.
1: Wow. All right. My guest today, Linda Carr. We'll take a few more of your calls. If you want to join us, 888-914-9149. Taking a look at yoga and so many of the other New Age traps that some people fall into, thinking they're innocent and they're harmless. Feel free to dial in. We'll start in San Francisco. Kiara, good afternoon. You're on with Linda Carl.
2: Hello, Drew. Good afternoon. I have a question. So my gym practices yoga. I don't attend it. I know that's not something that I should do. But I do have a question about that spot, because once they're done like with their yoga classes, like, I'm done with my set, but I need to stretch. I need to, you know, I'm done with my set. Mm-hmm. But, like, does that become a secret spot for, like, you know, the Hindu spirit? Is that even safe for me as a Catholic, like, to be around? Because maybe I'm not the one who practiced it, but it was, you know, practiced there.
1: Right.
2: And of course, this is a secular gym. This is like a regular, you know, like a city sport and stuff like that. So, yeah, I'm not really sure what to think.
1: Awesome. Well, thank you for calling. I'm going to let Linda respond to you. Linda, your thoughts.
0: Yeah, God bless you for your discernment. That's a great question. And I, you know, that's where I saw the devil in a secular type of gym. So, yes, because this room was being exposed to yoga spirits, I personally would stay away. Because I've been down a dark road, that would be my recommendation to you, especially because you're aware of it and discerning. I wouldn't chance it.
1: Yeah, there have been several exorcists that I have spoken to who have also talked about, you know, these practices that have really opened the doors for people to become oppressed and, you know, can be sometimes even darker realities to that. So I do think you have to really, really be careful when you do this stuff, and discernment is absolutely critical. We'll go to Charlie next. He is in Philadelphia, Pennsylvania. Charlie, good afternoon.
3: Hi, how you doing? I'm in my 70s now, but I started doing yoga, I guess, 14, 15 years old, and I had an older brother that was into Zen Buddhism and this and that, and I read The Way of Zen and something else by D.T. Suzuki. And somewhere along the line, I picked up a few books on yoga that my brothers had or something, and I started doing yoga exercises. I did it according to this guy's book. I did a couple at a time and a couple more added on, and as I loosened up, I did more advanced exercises, like standing on my head for 10 minutes and neck stands and the plow and the cobra, and I did them every night, and they helped me sleep, and I was in school, and I'd walk a mile to school and a mile home, and we played volleyball when it was nice out, and I was in good shape. I didn't eat any meat, but I drank some milk and this, that, and the other, and he pointed out in his books that if you're a beginner, you shouldn't just start meditating, because when you empty your mind out, you could have bad, evil influences come in instead of good influences. So I never did. I never went that route, and he also encourage people as a part of the program to include, if you're a Christian, reading the Bible or the Quran or, you know, whatever denomination you might be in. You know what I mean? And I don't see what the problem is with it today. People assume just because you do yoga that you're like a Hare Krishna person walking around with bells clinking or something.
1: I don't think everybody looks at somebody who does yoga like that. A lot of people do yoga, Charlie. I don't get that. I understand what you're saying, but...
3: I fell out of it mainly because I got married and started working and drinking beer and just got lazy, I guess. You know what I mean? I wish I could get back into it now. I'm retired. I'm trying to loosen up again, which I probably never will, but, you know.
1: Well, good for you, Charlie. Good to hear from you. Let me let Linda respond to your objection or your comment.
0: Yeah, that's such an interesting story, Charlie. I mean, so many years ago, I don't know what book you're referring to. I don't know what yoga guru you're referring to, so I can't really speak to that, but my guess and my bet is, had you stuck with it, you would have experienced some darkness, and that is what seems to happen eventually.
1: You're right, Drew.
0: I do want to say there are so many exorcists that have said, I've talked to several renowned who say that yoga is becoming like the number one reason people are seeking exorcisms.
1: Yeah. Oh, yeah, for sure. You know, it's I don't know if it's number one, but Chad Ripinger, who's an exorcist, Father Gabriel Amorth, who's passed away, Father, there's a number. I can go through a litany of these guys. They've all spoken. They spoken publicly about exercising caution when it comes to the practice of yoga. And their concern is usually not about just the physical movement itself, but the spiritual framework that is attached to it, the chanting, the mantras, the awakening of these so-called energy centers, those chakras you spoke about, right? Or pursuing self-divination, emptying your mind in a non-Christian, you know, way to of meditation. And then, of course, that opens you up to invoking spiritual forces outside of God. And they said that, you know, when you turn to, what's it, Kundalini energy, right? Or chakras or transcendental consciousness, you know, you really, you're opening a doorway for something you really do not want to open yourself up to. And of course, you know, we know that in the Dicastery for the Doctrine of Faith warned Christians about this. I think they came out with a document in 89 and again in 2003, and we can talk about that as well. But I have to take a break. So when we come back, church has some documentation on this, and we can talk about that. If you're on hold, I'm going to go right back to the phones. I know a lot of people are waiting to join the conversation. I want to respect your time. So we'll take this pause, and our conversation with Linda Carl will continue. Stay with me.
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1: Hey, thanks for joining me. If you are just tuning in, we're talking about yoga, spirituality, New Age practices, and what the Catholic Church teaches about discernment, prayer, and really finding authentic peace. Yoga is practiced by millions of Americans. I found one stat, 36 million Americans, including a lot of Christians. And yet, growing numbers of former instructors and spiritual counselors and exorcists are warning, hey, there are spiritual implications that you might not even be considering. And that's what we're exploring today with Linda Carl. She's our guest, wrote a great book on it, just came out. And if you're interested in it, the title of her book is called Yoga Unveiled, My Spiritual Journey from Darkness to Light. It's available at sophiainstitute.com. And Linda, let's go right back to the phones. We've got lots of calls here for you. Nancy is in Minnesota. Nancy, good afternoon.
10: Hi there.
1: Hey.
0: Hey, Nancy.
10: Hi. So about 30 years ago, I became, it was either second or third degree Reiki. I don't even know what it was anymore. I don't do it. I haven't done it for decades. But I did the whatever you do. And my daughter, when she was born, the friend that had got us into this did a first degree Reiki on her when she was like 6 months old. Mm. So do we have to do something to get it out of us? Or
0: Yeah, I mean, I would, if you don't, if you haven't been to confession about it, I would go to confession and confess it to a priest, both your daughter and you. I'd highly encourage that. And then when I had left yoga and whatever residual stuff was going on spiritually, I would also step outside of the confessional and ask the priest to do some deliverance prayers over me, or prayers of exorcism, whatever he thought he would have to do. So I would just protect yourself from spiritual harm, because you have been attuned, whether you were first level, second level, third level, would be a Reiki master. You have... Yeah, you need to expel those spirits for sure. So confession and prayers of deliverance from a priest would be my recommendation.
10: I already did confession.
1: All right, well,
10: But what else?
1: I would argue that's all you need, Nancy.
0: Yeah.
1: That's all you need.
0: Yeah, okay. I think you would know if you have things going on spiritually, right? It sounds like you're very well grounded. So yeah, confession, I mean, there. Father Gabriel Morse said one confession equals 100 exorcisms, so you should be in good shape.
1: Hey, the other thing is, too, I mean, if there's disturbances, get your home blessed and get rid of occult objects in the home. If you have anything associated or connected to it, I'd get them out of the house, too, Nancy.
0: But, yeah, I got nothing.
1: You're good. You're good to go. I wouldn't be worried about it. You know, confession is a powerhouse. I mean, it's you encounter Christ, you're cleansed. You're going to be okay there. And I would suggest that to anybody who's been involved in occult practices at all, you know, definitely go to confession. Satan hates it, but it is liberating. Close that door, clean that spiritual house. We'll go to Maine next. Gloria, good afternoon.
11: Hello. Can you hear me?
1: We can, Gloria. Welcome.
11: Okay. I just wanted to share, both with the guest speaker and the previous person who has a wellness facility.
1: Yeah.
11: I happen to be a Pietra Fitness instructor, and I wanted to explain a little bit so people would understand. The originator of Pietra Fitness was previously a yoga instructor, and became aware of the same issues that you are discussing, and then was determined to change her exercise program and created Pietra Fitness. And what the unique feature about Pietra Fitness is we start with a scriptural verse from the Bible in prayer, and we have three bodily prayer postures, that is a scriptural verse from the Bible again, throughout the warm-up exercise portion and cool-down section. And then we have a meditation at the end and a resolution that repeats the scriptural passage that we used in the beginning. And that's the kind of the course of the exercise program through the course of either 30 minutes or 45 minutes or an hour, depending on which routine you use. And so for the previous person who had the wellness facility, I think he was in Arizona, there are several instructors in Arizona who could help him probably become guest instructors to his facility to create programs of wellness in his facility that would be Pietra Fitness.
1: Right.
11: And if somebody goes to the website, pietrafitness.com, they can look for instructors in every state and even all over the world, and find where people are. So that would be a useful tool to access for anybody who would like to, you know, take advantage.
1: Great stuff. Hey, thank you very much, Gloria, for sharing that. Linda, you want to follow up?
0: Yeah, no, that's great. Any alternative, I think, is a beautiful thing. And I'm very familiar with Pietra Fitness. I know that Father Ezra Sullivan is your spiritual counselor, and he was extraordinarily helpful to me. and certainly is one of the foremost people on the planet who knows a lot about yoga, especially from a Catholic Christian perspective. So, yeah, no, that's great information, Gloria. Good. Yeah. You know, thanks for sharing that with the listeners, too. It's a beautiful practice.
1: Mary Lou's in Albuquerque, New Mexico. Hi, Mary Lou.
12: Thank you for taking my phone call. I have a real quick question. There is a lot of advertisement on YouTube about senior Tai Chi and basically transforming your whole entire body within 28 days. I'm just curious, does that also fall into that sort of category? Because a lot of this is done, you know, with the Asian style, and there are some specific moves that you do make in Tai Chi that, to me, sometimes don't quite fit in what I would consider normal without feeling a little odd about it.
0: Mm. Yeah, it's such a great question because Tai Chi is becoming way more popular and a lot of people have that question. My experience is not with Tai Chi, but in my research, I did cover a lot of yoga Tai Chi type of information. And Tai Chi, essentially, as I understand it, is moving energy, manipulating the energy through the moves that you're making with your body. And understanding is it enters into a dangerous realm. So can't really speak to it 100%, but I feel like it's an area of caution for sure.
1: All right, it's well said. Mary
12: Lou, okay, if I do some research, where would I find the information that I would need to look for? I'm just concerned about not, you know, praying to a different deity other than our Lord Jesus Christ. And I think that's more important to me because I am a very devout Catholic. And I'm rehabbing my heart for cardio. And some of that stuff I know falls in for the cardio stuff. And I just want to make sure that I'm not doing something that I shouldn't be doing.
0: Yeah, there's a book I mentioned. It's and I can't remember who the author is. It's called Yoga Tai Chi. And if you look in the, if you get my book and you look in the bibliography, you this priest has written about it. So that would be a great resource that I would send you to.
1: Yeah, great call, Mary Lou. Thank you. Maybe I'll follow up on some of this too. I mean, again, the church has never issued a universal declaration saying that every stretch or posture associated with yoga is automatically demonic. It distinguishes between physical exercise, and that would go with Tai Chi as well. Exercise is morally neutral, but the spiritual systems, the beliefs that are attached with those particular exercises, you know, or techniques, I think they deserve discernment. Tai Chi, as you point out, is it simply movement and balance training? Great, right? If it's not, if it is, as you say, presented as a way to move energy or to allow energy to move through you, a spiritual path, then I think you have some concerns. You know, does it complement our Christian, you know, framework and lifestyle, or does it replace it with something else? And a lot of people, especially seniors, Tai Chi, I know they're now practicing and it can be beneficial for them, but that's where discernment comes in. I know the church, as I said before, issued a couple different documents in the past on the New Age movement, and you could probably check them out as well. And I don't have the titles in front of me right away, but I'll look for them. Maybe I could share some of those with you as well.
0: The one is USCCB issued a warning on Reiki in 2009. The Bear of Water and Light was, I think, 1989. Yeah. And there's another one that all of them I mentioned in my last chapter, the Catholic Church on Yoga. And
1: my producer, Nick, says he'll link over to that one on Reiki on our show page. So it's at Drew Mariani Show. And if you missed any of the conversation, you can always download this podcast and share it with somebody who might need to hear this. We've had a great show today from start to finish. I think you'll enjoy it all. Mary Lou, great question. Appreciate you calling in with that. Dee's in San Marcos, Texas. Dee, good afternoon.
13: Good afternoon. Howdy, howdy. So howdy. I have a question for you. I have a daughter who is in the military, and I know at one point she did yoga. I don't know if she does it anymore. She is so extremely busy being in the Marines. However, if she has any yoga stuff, should I tell her to throw it away? Or if she uses the yoga mat, should she have one? Should she just, it's okay to keep and just do exercises on it?
1: Yeah, I don't think there's a, personally, you can respond to this yourself, Linda, but I think yoga mat is harmless. You know, it's those other occult objects that you have to worry about, you know, those particular crystals and the New Age movement and some of the other things. Your thoughts on you know, the yoga outfit and the yoga mats, I think they're inherently neutral. But your thought, Linda.
0: Yeah, I always like to call it, you know, whenever somebody calls it a yoga block or a yoga mat, I say it's an exercise block. It's an exercise mat, right? Mm-hmm. Let's make it neutral. And so if your daughter, depending on how deep into yoga she was, I would just tell her to get a new exercise mat and chuck anything that has to do with yoga. Yeah, I certainly would. Any books, any sort of... any sort of props that you would use in her yoga class, I would just start fresh, new ones.
1: That makes sense too, though, because you don't want anything that has maybe brushed up against the occult or may have the taint of something spiritually contaminated. Interesting.
0: Absolutely.
1: All right, my guest, Linda Carl, I have to take another break. You know, I always say time's the enemy. This clock goes so quickly, and I'll be back in just a minute. We'll continue to discuss with the author of the book, Yoga Unveiled, My Spiritual Journey from Darkness to Light. It's a fascinating story of how yoga led her down a very dark pathway, and she had a really powerful experience that changed her direction and ultimately found herself free in the arms of Christ. Great read, and if you're on hold, I see you there. I'm going to do my best to get you on the air. Final segment of the Drew Mariani Show, though, is right ahead.
14: We've seen several social media posts like this where the young women are having their abortions at home because they're doing the abortion pill, and they're seeing the baby or they're seeing parts of the baby at home, and they're shocked and they're devastated.
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16: Hi, this is Bishop Michael Sisk of the Diocese of San Angelo, Texas. Let us pray. Remember, O most gracious Virgin Mary, that never was it known that anyone who fled to thy protection, implored thy help, or sought thy intercession, was left unaided. Inspired with this confidence, I fly unto thee, O Virgin of Virgins, my Mother. To thee do I come. Before thee I stand, sinful and sorrowful. O Mother of the Word Incarnate, despise not my petitions, but in thy mercy hear and answer me. Amen.
17: Heavenly Father, thank you for this day. Thank you for creating me and all of creation. Even more so, you gave us the Holy Spirit as promised by your Son, who paid the supreme price for our sins. O Jesus, through my consecration to you through Mary, I choose to live this day for love of thee, for the conversion of sinners, for the holy souls in purgatory, and for the reparation of sins committed against the Immaculate Heart of Mary. Amen.
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1: Hey, thanks for joining me. Great to hang out with you today. We are talking about yoga, New Age movement, and a lot of the other tangential things associated with it, and what a slippery slope it can be. My guest today, Linda Carl. I want to jump back to her. I want to just give you a quick program reminder, though. If you enjoy the show, this podcast is available probably about 30, 40 minutes after I sign off here. Nick will get it up. If you go to our show notes, you'll find links for the books that we've discussed. And if you want to be part of my text group, I really encourage you to do it. Just text my name, D-R-E-W, Drew. Put that in the message field and text 914-914. Okay, that's the phone number, 914-914. Text my name, Drew, and you'll get connected to our text group. And, you know, I don't text you every day. I'll text you occasionally when I feel something you need to know is important, maybe a great conversation like this, or if there's a big event coming up, a novena of some sort. In fact, I did an interview, a video podcast with some people in the Sacred Heart. The country is going to be consecrated to the Sacred Heart coming up here in literally a few weeks. And I think that's going to be a game changer in terms of grace, in terms of of what's going to happen for this country, the protection. And did a great podcast on why the Lord has over and over again presented his heart to us. And you get that exclusively. I'll also put up the entrustment prayer and how you can consecrate yourself to the Sacred Heart and why it's important to enthrone your home. So much more. But if you want to be part of that, that's just some of the things I'll connect you to in the days ahead. The 4th of July is coming up. You know, there's a lot of great things that I'll hit you up with in the days ahead. But again, it'll be infrequent, but it'd be great to have you in the family. 914-914, that's the number. Text the word Drew, okay? 914-914. Text the word Drew, and you get connected to that conversation. Linda, great to have you back. We'll jump back into the phones. Maria is in Cherry Hill, New Jersey. Hi, Maria.
20: Hi, Drew. Hi, Linda. Thank you so much for taking my call. I have some background here on the same subject that, Linda, you wrote a book on. Actually, I'm a registered nurse. I'm retired. I have 2 years now. But when I wrote this article, it was in the Linacre Quarterly in 2014. It's called Cultural Competency, Autonomy, and Spiritual Conflicts Related to Reiki and CAM Therapy. So yoga is one of those CAM therapies. Tai Chi is a part of those CAM. And why do I bring this out? Mm-hmm. Part of our problem is healthcare, too. Not just the church alone, but I'm concerned that the church, after all the exorcist priests are saying yoga is not safe, I don't have the church backing us up. I have a problem with that, and I've actually told exorcist priests that right to their face. And they said, well, you know, no, there's no what we know. You know, if you're telling us and warning us, then why isn't the church doing like they did Reiki? That's one. Number two, insurance companies also encourage people to do yoga and pay for it. And patients are not made aware that Reiki is actually horribly against their faith. Nurses are supposed to make sure we give care that are spiritually compatible to the patient's faith. So when they give that Reiki to a patient, they're actually going against their will, and they're not informing them of the information. So I put together an informed consent, spiritual informed consent. I pray to God somehow we can get this out there. Susan Brickman knows about it. Mm-hmm. As far as Pietro Fitness, personally, I can tell you I met with the nurse that did all that. And the way it's done, if you have already done yoga and you go ahead and do that, it's like somebody who's alcoholic and they go and try to go to a bar. The setup is basically similar. You've got the candles, you've got the music. It may be different in some of the forms, but it's going to remind you way back to your yoga experience. Mm-hmm. We need to just cut the cord. Just do exercise. Do praise and worship, for goodness sakes. You don't need a special kind of exercise program. Just do it.
1: Karen, Maria, thank you very much. Linda, I'll let you respond.
0: Yeah, great, great call. Great points that you've made. We have a Catholic hospital near me where there was a nun who did Reiki at that hospital and a surgeon who did Reiki. That actually stopped after a while, but that's a sin of scandal, right? They're witnesses, and you think that by virtue of what they're doing that it's okay, and it's not okay. And one of the main reasons that I wrote my book is I had a whole thing where my pastor allowed yoga in our children's school and in the parish, and not knowing. And when I was going through figuring out I knew something was amiss in my life, I met with him and I said, listen, I don't know about this yoga thing. And we talked for a very long time. And all he said at the end of it was, Linda, just keep praying. You'll know what to do. And therein lies the issue. Priests just don't know. So please, every single priest needs to have this in the book. There's a lot of information that documents all of the things that you're saying that make it dangerous. And I hope and pray that the church comes out with a statement, as they did with Reiki, that says you should stay far, far away from yoga.
1: Yeah, and Reiki has received much stronger warning than yoga or Tai Chi. And again, going back to that 2009 USCCB document called Guidelines for Evaluating Reiki as an Alternative Therapy, they did address this. And, it's incompatible really with Christian beliefs when you try to use this as a form of spiritual healing. These energy healings, spiritual attunements, got to be very careful around. Who's up next? Is it Karen, Nick? Karen in Three Oaks, Michigan. Hi, Karen.
2: Hi, Jim. How are you?
1: I'm well, thanks. Thanks for calling.
2: So I have been doing yoga for 25 years or more, and I'm a devout Catholic and never even thought twice about it being a belief of another God. And I'm actually dumbfounded by this whole conversation with all these people and how now they're worried about doing it. And I think when COVID came about, people started doing exercises and certain things to keep them fit and do whatever they needed to do. And now we have to step back and think, oh, that might be, not beneficial because of certain pose, but I don't even know the poses I'm doing. I'm just doing them. And it's 25 years later and I just go in there and I find my peace. So now people are concerned about, well, how do I find a peace if that's the wrong thing to do? I believe in God, and I don't think he's going to say, hey, you should stop doing yoga. And again, that young man with his practice, we have a place in my town, it's a small town, and she does mindful movements, and she does all the yoga movements, and she calls it mindful movement. So I don't know. I guess I'm just saying it's kind of a disappointing situation to find yourself in when you think, I benefit from it. My balance is better. My core strength is better. My mind is better. So I don't know. It's a comment, not a...
0: I so appreciate that because I was of that mentality too for so long until, everything started to unravel. And I'm very grateful that it did. But I know you said you just go and you do your poses, but if you're doing something, if you're doing a sun salutation, a lot of people do in a yoga class, in Sanskrit, that's called Siri Namaskar. Siri is the god of the sun, and Namaskar means to worship. So essentially that move is worshiping a god. And then I also, I appreciate that you say you go to the class for peace, but eventually you're going to learn that peace that you think you're receiving through your yoga practice is not the true peace of God, right? So through prayer, through adoration, through so many other Catholic practices, you can find the true peace of God, and you can exercise elsewhere, for your core and your stability and your balance.
1: There are some books out there. Again, check the Vatican document, Jesus, Bearer of the Water of Life. That's something. But Father Mitch Pacwell wrote a book called Catholics and the New Age. Ascension Press has one called Can Catholics Do Yoga? And again, you could read so many of these other people who've, and there's a lot of podcasts that have addressed this as well. There's a lot of interviews and things along those lines. My guest today is a book called Yoga Unveiled, My Spiritual Journey from Darkness to Light. And I know a lot of people are tuning in saying, hey, I'm just catching your program. I thought yoga was relatively innocent. I have a minute or two or three left for you. Linda, just recap in a second or a minute, if you can, your story for those who may not know, because you were involved deeply into yoga as well, but it really led you to a very dark place. You encountered evil and then found freedom, right?
0: Yeah, I sure did. Yeah, so after, making a transition to become a stay-at-home mom, I meandered into the world of yoga and got deeply involved, became a teacher. I thought it was the greatest thing, the panacea of life, the elixir that will cure all ills. And I touted it as if it was you know, the greatest solution to both health and spirituality. And I learned the hard way that it is neither. There are two of the most renowned yoga guru teachers in the U.S. both have passed, Patabi Joyce, who founded Ashtanga Yoga, and BKS Iyengar, who founded Iyengar Yoga. They both have indicated that although it might seem like a lot of sweating, pushing, heavy breathing, it's the spiritual aspect that's behind it, and they've called it one of the six systems of Indian philosophy. So people need to be aware that while it might seem innocent, behind that is not so innocent. Everything that you're doing in a yoga class or just anything called yoga is not as innocent as you might think. And be cautious.
1: Linda, thank you for your time. Really great to have you here. You can check out her book, Yoga Unveiled, My Spiritual Journey from Darkness to Light. I'm assuming that's available at Sophia Institute Press and other places as well?
0: Yes. Yep,
1: right.
0: Sophia Press. Yep, and other places.
1: Check it out. Last name Carl. I'm Drew Mariani. Out of time for the day. If you missed any of the conversation, be sure and go back to our podcast and share it with somebody who can benefit from it. I'll be back again soon.
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21: This is an EWTN Newslink. I'm Teresa Tomeo from Catholic Connection. Passengers arriving in the U.S. from African countries impacted by Ebola must arrive at one of four designated airports. The CDC still allowing some people from the Congo, South Sudan, and Uganda, where Ebola is spreading unchecked, to enter the country, but only at JFK in New York, Dulles in Virginia, Hartsfield-Jackson in Atlanta, and George Bush Intercontinental in Houston. And the bishops yesterday releasing the 2025 annual report on child and youth protection, the latest audit finding that 1,070 allegations were reported by 973 people between July 1st, 2024 and June 30th of last year. This was an increase of 168 allegations from the previous year. For more news with a Catholic perspective, visit EWTNnews.com. I'm Teresa Tomeo, and Catholic Answers Live starts now.

0: Hello and welcome to Catholic Answers Live. I am Cy Kellett, your host. Johnny Versillo on the soundboard in there. Just killing it, Johnny. Already, we're only 10 seconds into the show, and you're killing it in there, Johnny Versillo. We got Tom Nash with us this hour, next hour, Tim Staples. And you can ask anything, 888-318-7884. You got a question about the Catholic faith? If you're a Catholic, call 888-318-7884. If you're not a Catholic, including all the way to like being an atheist or whatever, you just call 888-318-7884. So there's two types of people can call, Catholics and non-Catholics, and you can ask anything you'd like about the Catholic faith. And if you're thinking, I'm not the kind of person who, yep, you are. We want to talk to you. 888-318-7884. Tom Nash, an extraordinary apologist, a writer, a longtime theologian involved in Catholic media. Nice to see you again, Tom Nash.
1: Good to be with you, brother.
0: Is his microphone potted up? Let's just say it again. Say it again, Tom.
1: Hello. Yeah, now it sounds like I couldn't hear myself for a second.
0: I know.
1: Johnny, come on. I'm supposed to hear too. They're supposed to hear me.
0: You know why he didn't put your mic up? Is because I complimented him in the first 10 seconds of the show. He's like, I'm in a cruise now.
1: He's on cruise control.
0: That was a terrible mistake, Johnny Versillo.
1: No, I should never
0: have complimented you. 888-318-7884.
1: It's Bender's fault.
0: 888-318-78. We can't blame everything on Bender. I got a question I'm going to start you off with while people are calling with their Catholic questions. 888-318-7884.
1: Yes. Ask me the question, Bridge Keeper. I'm not afraid. That's not a song, so we can say that.
0: Tom, you just can't. I think Darren came up with a nickname for you, and you don't like it. I know you don't like it.
1: Tom Sequitur, he's not the first. That goes back to my Catholic Shenanigans for the Faith Day.
0: Tom Sequitur, because I don't know what you're talking about. Curtis Martin and Leon Supernon, and they call me
1: all right. Tarzan of the Segways, because I'd be way ahead.
0: Tarzan of the Segways?
1: Yeah. I like yours, Tom Temerity.
0: No, Tomerity. You show great Tomerity. All right, Tom.
1: As long as it's in the right direction.
0: Let me ask you the question.
1: Yes, sir.
0: All right, if you're Catholic, let's say you're a Catholic 100 years ago.
1: Yeah.
0: A Latin Rite Catholic, any kind of Catholic, 100 years ago. You were doing more fasting back then. You had to abstain from meat on Fridays. There were these difficulties that the church gave you to bear.
1: Mm-hmm.
0: Why'd we loosen up on all that? Why'd we get so loosey-goosey?
1: Well, first of all, a quick thing. Why do we fast? You know, our Lord gives us the example. And I think St. Paul, of course, is 40 days in the desert. I love the great understatement in the Gospels where it says, and he fasted for 40 days. And he was hungry.
0: I know. What a great understatement of all
1: time. But it helps us, as St. Paul would say, seek that which is above, Colossians 3. And also our Lord says, when they're saying, hey, you know, Moses gave us man in the desert, right? And Jesus responds in John 6, seek bread which is imperishable. And again, that helps us by fasting. It gets our mind on the Lord, on the imperishable things, on imperishable food, the Eucharist, so that we can better carry out our duties. And that's what fasting is for. In past centuries, it is true that there were more requirements. Oftentimes, you would see, though, like, for example, all of Lent, except for Sundays, would be days of fasting. This would involve, as we continue to do on Ash Wednesday and Friday, one meal and two other meals, smaller meals, that would not add up to a full second meal, right? So that there is a fast, but manageable, as opposed to fasting for 3 days or 40 days, for that matter, like our Lord did. This is, again, to help us to get focused again on the Lord. I think, as our colleague Jimmy Akin makes the argument for industrialization, that whereas maybe people could regulate back in the more agrarian days, more agrarian economies, where people could pace their days and maybe take the siesta, or because it's the family farm. We know that family farms get very challenging, but they can set the pace. Whereas Industrial Revolution, you are required to be there, and some of it could be heavy lifting, no pun intended, but literally heavy lifting, and you have to do it, you know, 9 to 5 or more. That we started seeing dispensations. Frequent dispensations in the 1800s from these
0: because people are doing factory work and stuff.
1: Yeah, for example, this is just a reality. We also see even Pius XII, well before Vatican II, talking about, hey, apart from Good Friday and Ash Wednesday, which we continue to have, that they can have dispensations throughout for all other days of fasting. Now, fasting still continues, and we need to do, or we should do, we're not even on post-Vatican II, we're not even with days, we're Fridays, we're always days of abstinence.
2: Yeah.
1: And from fish, that is no longer
2: from meat.
1: Meat, I should say, yes, thank you. So you might eat fish as a replacement meat. Thank you for the stream of consciousness correction. But I would say...
2: Tom Sequitur.
1: But seriously, that doesn't... Now, it is, as Jimmy says, not required in post-Vatican II legislation. It is greatly encouraged. And I think it's something that we can rediscover. And this is something, you know, that even with periodic fasting, all right, so you don't... Maybe it's difficult for you during the day. Well... Try to make accommodations. You could do it more frequently if you could fast, say, in the evening.
2: Yeah.
1: Because we talk about breakfast, break the fast, that you might lengthen that as a means to on a regular basis. So you could do it and still have your strength during your workday. So that would be an alternative. But I do think, and we'll be talking about it next week, rekindling instead of, because sometimes rules without a relationship leads to rebellion, as the saying goes. This is, I think, that people need to re-encounter Christ so they can understand why it is worth seeking him and why these sacrifices are helpful, because otherwise it makes less sense. And I think also there's accommodations based upon, like, Acts 15, impose on the people nothing than that which is essential. You know, like unchastity, things like that. Remember from Acts 15 and the Council of Jerusalem. So I think in some ways there are accommodations to fit the modern world, and yet we still in the modern world, we got plenty of things to work on and shall we say, be distracted to good stuff.
2: Yeah, all right. Tom Nash, our guest, you can ask whatever you like, 888-318-7884. You did, that was such alacrity on that answer. I'm going to go to a call before we take the break. What do you think about that?
1: Let's try.
2: Go to Menifee, California, where Joshua is watching on YouTube. Joshua, we're awful glad you're here. Go ahead with your question.
3: Hello,
2: Joshua.
3: Can you hear me all right?
2: Very yes. Well.
3: Awesome. So I have a question. So jousting was like banned by the church, you know, and it was like, you know, they, you know, you can't get a church burial if you die in jousting. Like it was a big deal. My question is, like, can we joust today? Like, you know, like in medieval times, Renaissance fairs. I mean, it's obviously not like as dangerous and all that, but like,
1: precisely. That's you know, you're making like, the distinction. Play jousting, if you will, and where we're not trying to kill the other person or getting real close to trying to. You know, we should not put our lives at risk gratuitously, and so. In Renaissance festivals, that would be fine. One needs to just be prudent, as in other sports, take proper precautions. That one, you know, obviously, you're not trying to, if any kind of a contest in which somebody might be killed, that is obviously banned. And in jousting of yesteryear, centuries back, that could very well happen. And so jousting can occur as long as we're talking about people who know how to ride the horses to begin with, and then in jousting that they're more play acting, right, than they are trying to take someone out, as in hurting them or killing them. So as long as we're not trying to do that and we're doing it for a show, that's fine.
2: Okay, Joshua?
3: Okay, yeah, that sounds good to me. So the ban wasn't specifically on jousting the action, just the actual danger, that action.
1: Yes, and it's based upon the traditional understanding and definition of what jousting was, and because jousting, you know, were these guys and they've got spears and they're going with horses and somebody could be impaled and therefore killed or badly injured, that's what was condemned.
2: What about eating a giant turkey leg?
1: Eating a giant turkey leg while jousting or independent of that? Are you talking about this is something that people did while watching jousting?
2: That's what they do at medieval times where they do
1: as long as one does not
2: You're not familiar with the giant turkey leg?
1: Sure, I understand. You just kind of threw me, speaking of Tom Sequitur, I think that as long as we're not being gluttonous with our turkey leg, sure.
2: Joshua, you have eaten a giant turkey leg. I feel it. Am I correct?
3: I believe I have at Disney. I believe I have.
2: Yeah.
3: Yes.
2: Yeah.
3: But thank you. I'm heading to Medieval Times, and now I will
2: enjoy it
3: more comfortably. Enjoy my trip.
2: Yep.
1: That's right. Correct them if they get run afoul.
2: Yeah, and you're not engaging in a banned activity. And enjoy that turkey leg.
1: Pun intended. Don't run afoul. Turkey leg.
2: The church. I'm really glad Joshua called and asked that question because in the medieval period, the church was constantly telling people to calm down, and I think sometimes people they don't realize that the peace of God and the truce of God and the ban on that the church had a ban on what's it called, trial by combat. You couldn't do trial by combat. That was against church law in the Middle Ages. You weren't supposed to joust. So
1: how would you distinguish trial by combat versus jousting, or is jousting as an example of trial by combat?
2: No, jousting is sport. And trial by combat is you're trying to settle a dispute. Jousting, well, I suppose
1: you mean
2: probably
1: like a duel?
2: Yeah, like a duel. Exactly.
1: But jousting could very
2: well be. Yeah, I guess that's true. I mean, you probably could do jousting for a duel. Yeah.
1: Similar to chariot races and other stuff. I mean, people died.
2: But then they outlawed, there was a period where the church outlawed war during Lent. You weren't supposed to engage in warfare.
1: And then there was that World War I where they put down their arms on Christmas Day, which
2: people stopped listening to the Pope long before World War I. Joshua, thanks for the call. Enjoy the turkey leg. Right back with more. Ask Me Anything on Catholic Answers Live with Tom Nash.
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2: Welcome back. 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Tom Nash, our guest, Ask Me Anything. You can ask him anything you want to know about the Catholic faith, whether you're Catholic or not. I mean, we just had a jousting question. So if we start with the jousting question, you can ask whatever you want. Sebastian's in Tallahassee, Florida, watching on YouTube. Glad you're here, Sebastian. What question you got for Tom?

0: First off, if one wants to first of all conceive of limbo or accept that as a possibility, it's far better than anything on earth. It's not a bad place. It's just short of the beatific vision. Now, having said that, there are others who would say, "Well, look, anyone who dies doesn't die in a state of or dies in a state of original sin, that is unbaptized, they go to, you know, would go to hell." They'll cite Council of Florence. Well, one needs to realize that God, as the Church makes so clear in the sacraments, roughly in the 1450 to 1460 range of the Catechism, God, who has bound salvation to the sacraments as a normative way, is himself not bound by those sacraments. So that we, as the Catechism says, we can commend those children, including those aborted, those who happen to be born and not yet baptized, we commend them God's mercy, believing, trusting that God who loves them far greater than we could ever hope to. So is it a possibility, limbo? It's possible. Is it the definitive Church teaching? By no means. Do we hope that they, in God's mercy and grace, can be with us in heaven? Yes, we can. And at the same time, we should not take lightly baptism, and that's why we have baptism infants. Why do we baptize infants? Because our Lord, as the analog to the Old Covenant ritual of circumcision on the eighth day, where that was where young males came into the Israelite Old Covenant community, so too in the New Covenant, Jesus says, "Do not keep the children from me. Let them, such belongs to the kingdom of God," Matthew 18, verses 1 to 4. That is an affirmation of why God loves children. That's why we want them to be filled with the Holy Spirit. And anyone who's been baptized as an infant and grown up in the faith can testify, or should be able to testify, about how God was active in their life, even in an early day. I know I can testify to it. Part of that's, of course, my great family I grew up with. Praise to my mom and dad, but also to the efficacy of the sacrament itself. So going back to your point, it's a possibility, but we hope for better with God's mercy.
1: But Sebastian believes in the limbo of the infants.
0: Yeah, I just would say, Sebastian, don't close yourself out to the possibility. Don't hold it dogmatically, if I will. Is it a possibility? Possible. And for those who say, "Oh my gosh, my unborn child," well, the understanding of limbo is far greater than anything, the greatest happiness we can experience here on earth, but not the beatific vision.
1: Sebastian, is this getting at what you wanted?
2: Yes, I have read, I think it was Aquinas that said it, that it's perfect natural happiness.
0: There you go.
2: But not the beatific vision. But I've read that all Catholics need to leave open hope that these infants will be saved, but there is not a dogmatic teaching on whether limbo exists or not.
0: Yeah, and that's why we just have to...
1: Is that what you believe, Sebastian?
2: I believe it, but I still hold out hope. I believe
1: that's,
2: it.
1: Yeah,
0: that's a good disposition to have, Sebastian.
2: I still hold out hope.
0: Amen.
2: That they're saved.
0: And we this is how God normatively has given us the sacraments, and beginning with baptism. And, you know, we also see Romans chapter 2, verses 13 to 16, about the law of God written on people's heart and how people can respond to the graces God gives them, and how people who have... beyond the age of reason and invincible ignorance, the possibility of that, as Pius IX, of all people, reminded us in one of his encyclicals from the 1850s, 1860s, that we do not have a disposition of presumption by no means, but we also do not forsake hope and despair. So it's a both and. We must prosecute the Great Commission, because our job is sales, God's is management.
2: All right. Yes, thank you for that clarification. I just know it's not as common of a view anymore, so I didn't know if it was still acceptable.
1: If you didn't know if it was a banned view. Right. There's probably quite a few things like that. Like there are people who believe in the in creation as a, you know, 24-hour days. So that may not be the common view, but it's not a prohibited view. And so I think you're okay. As a matter of fact, the way you expressed it, holding out hope, and not being dogmatic, it seems very Catholic to me, Sebastian. Thanks for the call.
2: Hey, you have a great day.
1: All right, you too. All right, let's go down to South Mississippi. You ready, Tom?
0: Mm-hmm.

0: All right. Getting your time machine. Here we go. It's not a time machine. It's just a
1: geography machine.
0: Geography machine. Yeah, distance machine.
1: The church is universal. We're always there.
2: Cecile. Hi.
0: Oh, are you? Go ahead, Cecile. I could hear you, but I there was also another noise, but you sound okay now. Go ahead, Cecile. You got a question for us?
2: Okay. Yes, I'm having a sort of a conversation online with someone who's very down on Catholics because Catholics believe that works are necessary to be saved, that you can't be saved by faith alone. And I've been trying to respond in ways, I've been trying to respond in ways that point out that faith without works is dead, and that, it, of course, you have to have faith to be saved, but God also, Jesus expects us, we're also called to do something, to act on it, not to just, not to just sit on the couch. And we also are capable of rejecting God.
1: Yes.
2: In which case we are not saved. So he keeps quoting sometimes selective statements.
1: Sure.
2: About, faith alone and this sort of thing.
1: Well,
2: and I'm not well versed enough to know.
1: Sure.
2: A good way to.
1: As a start off, we've got excellent things you can look about eternal security or works to go on our website and encourage all of our listeners. As always, 24/7, we're only on the air two hours a day, Monday through Friday, but 24/7, 7 days a week, our website, Catholic.com, has all kinds of very good resources on apologetics that are distilled for easy reading and in-depth reading. Does this person also believe in eternal security, that once saved, always saved, instead of just faith alone?
2: I'm not sure.
1: Okay, all right. Well, if it's just faith alone, right, because oftentimes the two go together, that it's faith alone and it doesn't matter what we do, right? Well, I would point out to them the Our Father, the prayer, it says, if you do not forgive men's sins, your sins will not be forgiven. And of course, if you are not forgiven, then how does one get into heaven? In other words, our acts, not that we earn our way into heaven, but we accept or reject the gift of eternal salvation that God gives us. And indeed, we see, as you said, there are certain acts, mortal sins, as we call them, that if done with full consent and sufficient reflection, that can keep us, bar us from heaven if we don't repent. St. Paul discusses these in Revelation chapter 5. He also in 1 Corinthians 6, various reasons. He talks about certain people committing, including certain sexual sins unrepentantly with full consent and sufficient reflection, that they cannot enter the kingdom of God. When Jesus says, look at it, faith alone, and a lot of times you'll see, Cecile, people will take St. Paul and isolate verses and then try to interpret Jesus and the Gospels in light of their misunderstanding of St. Paul. An example, in Matthew chapter 19, we see the rich young man. And he goes, what must I do to be saved? And does Jesus respond a la Martin Luther or Calvin? What do you mean, what you must do? It's faith alone, man. What are you talking about? No, he talks about keeping the commandments, right? And then he says, I've done all this. He goes, well, then, because he's calling him to be detached, right? He says, then go sell all you can, and et cetera, and follow me. And then he walks away because he had many possessions. He was possessed by his possessions. We don't lose hope that he was not saved, and some argue that it might have been St. Mark who came around in time, because elsewhere it's indicated in Scripture that he came from a well-to-do family for the time period that he was in. There's an example. What must I do? And he says, keep the commandments. You're required to keep the commandments. We see St. Paul in Galatians 5 again, 1 Corinthians 6. There are certain things that can keep us from being in heaven with the Lord, so that we see that there are certain actions. Again, the Good Samaritan. What must I do to eternal life? And then being, loving God and loving your neighbor. And then he goes on the whole thing of the parable of the Good Samaritan. Who looks good? The heretic of the day. Which is not to take lightly heresy, but yet the person who's supposed to be living the faith at the time, the priest and the Levite, they fail to be a neighbor. So it's a both and, not an either or, and we can accept, we can reject the gift of salvation through our acts. And to think that it is simply an act of faith which it's, I would say, is the foundational good work. But to think it's only that is contrary to what Jesus clearly proclaims in the gospel and talks about what happens when, if you do this, and that, you know, only those who persevere till the end will be saved. You see this Matthew 7, Matthew 10. So all these things are good points, and I would say follow up on our website. Is that helpful?
2: That is helpful, and I'm curious to find out what he has to say in response to the sheep and the goats.
1: No, precisely. Precisely, I was going to say Matthew 25, 31, 46, excellent further example that, hey, what do you mean, Lord, didn't we do this, that? And he points out that he didn't really love, they apparently summarily loving on their own terms. They didn't love God. And, you know, so much for not just those who, Lord, Lord, who, you know, who in that sense be faith alone, such as in Matthew 7, 20, chapter 7, 21 to 23 verses. It's you know, you got to do the will of God. And so, no, we can't earn our way into heaven. That is Pelagianism. But yes, just like any other relationship, we are accountable to God and must render an account.
2: Thank you.
1: You're welcome.
0: All right. Cecile, thank you very much. So the idea being with Matthew 25, that if Jesus says, you know, if you didn't do things, then you don't enter the kingdom of God. Then that would suggest that you need faith, but you need more than just an articulated
1: and our
0: faith.
1: Friend St. James talks about it so well. Faith without works is dead. And for those who, you know, as you say, you're not earning your way into heaven, but there is a relationship, and you're going to have to render an account. And as we see in the goats and the sheep, that it's not like, oh, people say God doesn't grade on a curve. Well, He does grade. There is a pass and fail, and he'll be the just judge of that.
0: Tom Nash, our guest. Ask him anything. 888-318-7884.
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0: Tom Nash is our guest. Ask him anything, 888-318-7884. Going to Oregon, where Susie is listening on 107.9 FM. Glad you're here with us, Susie. Go ahead with your question. Susie, hang on. I'm so sorry, but you're breaking up. We're not getting you. Are you on speaker, or can you take it off speaker or something? Because we're only getting about every third word at the moment.
1: Pull over, perhaps.
0: You know what, Susie? I'm put you on hold for a quick second, and Darren's going to check the line and see if we can get that straightened out. We're just not hearing you, and I would really like to get you on the air with Tom. Tom, that actually gives me a minute to ask you about something that I've been wanting to ask you about, because online, you know, there's a whole online Catholicism that goes on.
1: Yeah.
0: A whole thing that goes on. And now the... And it's a family show, and I know you will keep this as a family answer, but the big question that's out there that's being asked is, it basically comes down to, like, what kind of physical contact can people have before marriage? What's appropriate in dating and all of that? And it involves, like, you know, passionate kissing and that kind of thing. What involves sin and what does not involve sin?
1: Yeah.
0: So have you ever thought about that?
1: Yes, once or twice.
0: You have? Well, stop thinking about it, Tom.
1: I'm not thinking about it in a disordered manner,
0: okay.
1: but
0: as a theologian, I should have put it that way.
1: Well, but I think, as always, we look to our Lord Jesus Christ as our model, and he's not just the model for husbands. We'll take it from the male perspective, put ourselves on the hook in particular, but it applies to all. But for men out there, as the focus, our Lord says that husbands are to be, St. Paul in Ephesians 5, verse 25, we are to be to our wives, if you're married, as Christ is to the church. And what does that mean? Laying down your life as Christ does for the church, so we are to our wives. So we need to be that example when we're dating. And when we do certain, it's one thing to have a certain bodily reaction when you're with somebody and you're holding hands, nothing wrong with that. You know, sitting together on a couch, courting, watching a movie together. But
0: what movie? I'm sorry, I shouldn't interrupt you. Go ahead.
1: How about The Sound of Music?
0: Sound of Music, yeah.
1: Including the gazebo scene where it says, how can I marry someone when I'm in love with someone else?
0: Someone's 16 going on 17 in that scene, or is that a different song?
1: The gazebo. Remember that he goes, how can I marry someone when I'm in love with someone else? Christopher Plummer says it to...
0: Oh, yeah, that's that gazebo scene. I thought it was the other.
1: Which is just a classic love scene.
0: All right, so go back to what's okay.
1: Yeah, but when people have been talking about passionate kissing, so-called French kissing, that's imprudent. Even if you're engaged. Why is that? Because that we talk about certain things that activate the passions, right? And that is a thing, especially for a guy. Remember Father Thomas Morrow, who's done a lot of writing and speaking on dating matters, that the passionate kissing is going to ascend the average guy to the moon. There's a saying that men are microwaves and women are crockpots. Men are therefore heat up much more quickly, so to speak, than do women. Although certain times of the month, women might be more inclined in that regard. So the man's got to be a leader, and he should have the attitude is, how can I witness to this person as Christ so that they will expect more if I'm not the one? How can I treat the woman as if you would want your future wife to be treated, the one you're dating,
0: that's
1: or engaged, because this side of you're not married when you are engaged. And then in addition, if someone is, again, to be witnessing to Christ, help that person so that they can, if it doesn't work out between you two, they have a higher bar of what to expect, that they've encountered a virtuous man. And I just think the passions get away with you. When you start talking about French kissing, passionate kissing, passions will get clouded. Judgment gets clouded. And there's a reason, delicately stated, they call it foreplay, because it's supposed to conclude in the marital act. Well, if you're not married, you're in no place to carry it further. And therefore, you can much more likely cultivate feelings of lust or thoughts that aren't good, or you know, making judgments of rationalizing anything but fornication. Rationalization is a powerful drug. So I would encourage people... sure, spend time together. You can have hand-holding and whatnot, you know, kissing. But I would avoid passionate kissing until you're married. And guess what? You can still tell whether you are attracted to somebody and whether, if you're good friends, everything, and you're a married man's side, everything will follow naturally. If you're good friends, you're attracted to a person, a woman, it'll all follow. Don't need to have dress rehearsal.
0: All right. And it does impress me that these questions go around on
1: Liguori, Father
0: Alphonsus Liguori.
1: Alphonsus Liguori talks about being cautious in these matters. St. Thomas Aquinas, Pope Alexander, I forget
0: he's
1: which one.
0: He's very graphic, Alphonsus Liguori. He's quite graphic in his... unless I'm thinking of the
1: in the
0: wrong
1: proper
0: guy.
1: Sense of the word graphic.
0: Yeah, no, but he's very clear.
1: And people would say, all right, you know, this, but it's better to err aside on the caution, and yet you can still have enjoyable, edifying time together and grow in holiness as friends and better discern whether this is the one or not the one.
0: All right, they tell me Susie is ready in Oregon. Susie, I apologize for that. We just couldn't hear you, but I'm glad you're back. Go ahead with your question.
2: No, that's fine. Can you hear me now?
0: Very clearly now. Yes.
2: Okay. I have an unusual situation, and the crux of my question is, what is the role of the priest, pastoral role of the priest, and what is the role of the church as a place of refuge? I converted to Catholicism 50 years ago.
1: Okay.
2: And right now I'm going through a very extensive identity theft, stalking. I was at a monastery 3 years ago that I go to, and the monk there helped me, and he told me, this is bad, don't give up, God wants you to hang on, and I was in prayer, and I talked to him, and I said, my prayer was, I heard, secure your resources, secure your children before you leave. So I asked him what I thought that meant, and he said, I'd look into my finances. When I did, I found years of fraud. And it's still ongoing.
1: Oh.
2: And I have gotten legal help where I can prove it. I'm a researcher. I have a research background. So my defense has been to research this for years. And frankly, I think I found a real estate fraud ring.
0: Well, okay, Susie, hang on, because it's a lot.
2: But I asked,
0: what did you want the priest to do?
2: I wanted somebody to talk over the spiritual aspect of hanging on.
1: Yes.
0: And, you wanted encouragement.
2: How to look at, need some refuge, some support.
1: Okay, as opposed to making you whole financially, which the church might not necessarily have resources to do, given it's, you're talking about to help, to accompany you in a good way to deal with the struggles you've been going through. Is that correct?
2: Yeah, and basically that has not happened. And
1: okay.
2: I'm surprised.
1: Okay.
2: I'm very surprised.
1: Okay. Here's a thought, Susie, and this is a good remember for all of us when we're having difficulties and when somebody who is a church official doesn't act maybe in the most exemplary way or do all that we wish he could or she, depending on the case, if maybe it's a lay minister working at a parish or could be a parent. I would say beware and don't generalize from the particular. That is, because you've had this problematic experience with one particular local priest, remember why you're Catholic. It's because Christ founded the church and sustains the church. He gives us the strength of the sacraments. We can be strengthened through adoration. So if you're not getting what you're hoping for in terms of accompaniment, pastoral support from a particular parish priest, then I would go, is there another parish nearby that you might be able to go to, or perhaps even potentially call, or you mentioned the monastery, periodically speaking to that priest at the monastery to help you out. Are those possibilities?
2: Yeah, the priest in my parish said, why don't you move to the monastery? And I thought, I can't just up and
1: sure. Okay, I got you.
2: I have done that. I go there about once a year, but I can't. It's a lot of driving. I'll be 72 in July.
1: Sure.
2: And I don't know. I know there's corruption in this. I don't know how to get the support that I need to hang in there and continue. I don't have any lack of faith that God's with me.
1: Okay, well, that's remember that really because the alternative is, you know, it's proverbial jumping out of the fire into the frying pan. We deprive ourselves of the sacraments if we potentially act too rashly. And so I would simply say that with regard to, I don't know, maybe Father's feeling overwhelmed, but I would encourage you to talk periodically with the priest on at the monastery, and also to seek out other parishes nearby and to lean on your good Catholic friends. And through your Catholic networking, as in periodic phone calls to the monastery, talking to the priest, because you don't have to travel there to have a phone call, reach out and touch someone. You and I are old enough to remember that back from the old telephone commercials. And that with your local friends to have solidarity. And then if there's a parish, just, you know, still go to Father for the sacraments, receiving communion, going to confession. But if there's another parish nearby, to talk to them. But just realize that through the networking that you have available to you, don't despair or get despondent and stay despondent, that there are supports to be accessed through your diocese, through local parishes beyond your parish, through the monastery, through your Catholic friend network. Would that be helpful?
2: Yeah, and I have done that. It's the same diocese. I mean, it's the same group. But one of the questions I had in my mind is expectation level. Do priests? I mean, it just seemed like a very cold response, and I've never experienced that before.
1: I'd wrap up this way. I'm not sure all that Father's going through, so I can't say, and I can't defend what you've experienced. But yet, I'm just saying, don't generalize and don't get it right, and don't generalize from the particular, and look to other things and other people for the support that you need while maintaining your sacramental life at your parish. And I think that's the best both-and way to go, as opposed to potentially getting resentful, although humanly understandable, while that might occur, for what you've unfortunately endured.
0: Those priests are human, Susie. Sometimes we don't have the answer of why they did not respond in the way that you would have found helpful. But I do think you have, Tom has given you some direction. I hope that it might be helpful. I would like to send you a book, Secrets from Heaven, the Parables and Sayings of God. Whenever we have somebody who says or suggest they might need some encouragement, I like to send this book. It's a really very encouraging book to read the words of the Lord and to have them interpreted for you or expounded upon for you by a wonderful priest, Father Sebastian Walsh. So if you'd like the book, I'll send it to you. Just give us an address. And please call back anytime. We'd love to talk with you again. I have to do the break. Right back with more. Tom Nash, Ask Him Anything on Catholic Answers Live.
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0: Welcome back. Catholic Answers Live. Second hour, Tim Staples is going to be here. At this hour, we have Tom Nash, theologian, author, basketball fan, and all-around great guy.
1: Heaven, home, and hoops in that order. Just like faith, family, football.
0: Yeah. I like it.
1: So that's to all of our friends out there in Oklahoma City, San Antonio, and New York especially, you're still remaining in the NBA playoffs. Have a good detachment so you can witness, for better or for worse, what happens the rest of the way for your teams.
0: And I'm mad at you.
1: Why?
0: Because the Celtics aren't it. I'm not mad at you. I'm mad at these.
1: I'm mad at all the Pistons,
0: Knicks fans.
1: We have to practice it. Detroit Pistons aren't there, so yeah.
0: Well, you know where they like basketball? A lot of places, but definitely like in North Carolina. And Charlie's calling from North Carolina, watching on YouTube. Glad to have you here, Charlie. You got a question?
2: Yeah, thanks for taking my call. So my question, please take it in respect and reverence. And so
1: sure.
2: If I'm phrasing it off, please, no disrespect. So my question is, why, it's kind of a why aren't you Catholic episode question, but I know you're really good on the Mass, so I wanted to call.
1: Sure.
2: So my question is, why, if the Catholic position is that the Eucharist is the true body, blood, soul, and divinity of Christ, why was there a shift from what I perceive as a more reverent posture in the United States of receiving, kneeling, and on the tongue to standing and in the hand?
1: Mm.
2: And why does it seem like in some diocese, and it could be overblown just because the you know, the squeaky wheel, you know, gets the grease, and so maybe it's not as frequent as it is in the United States, but why does it seem like a lot of dioceses are getting rid of kneelers or not wanting you to kneel and receive on the tongue when it seems that the Catholic position, especially with Eucharistic adoration and all these different things, that the posture went from what seems like a more reverent to a less reverent.
1: Yeah. Well, thank you very much, Charlie, for the question. First off, the norm remains communion on the tongue. That's the norm. An indult has been granted going back to early 70s, as I recall off the top of my head, and some people were agitating for it before the permission was given, sadly. It's one thing to request. It's another thing to violate the norm. But it remains, the norm is, even if more people or most people in the United States receive in the hand, the norm remains on the tongue, and that the indult is to receive in the hand. That's the official norm. Now, standing versus kneeling, the official posture of the United States Catholic bishops, as affirmed by the Holy See in Rome, is to make a reverent bow, knowing, and there we see that the distinction between, it's the disposition of the heart ultimately versus the outward expression that matters most. Of course, though, we are sensible, sensate creatures, and I'm all for kneeling, and I'm a big adoration fan. But still, even if that's the norm for a bow, that people are not, we discussed this, for example, in the Diocese of Charlotte, that it was reminded, and even as Bishop Martin acknowledged, that people are free to receive on the tongue kneeling, and that so it's not just on the tongue, but even kneeling. Now, in some parishes, like I'm Diocese of Lansing, where I'm from, I'm also Detroit, kind of straddling the two geographically, southeastern Michigan from where I come from originally. They, in many parishes, for example, St. Thomas the Apostle in Ann Arbor, have kneelers so as to, and this is something that Pope Benedict XVI encouraged as a means to help people realize what they are receiving. So there's, I think, a very good reason to have kneelers precisely because it helps us to realize, wow, I don't kneel for every, you know, as a regular thing, but this must be something special. Obviously it is, body, blood, soul, and divinity of Jesus Christ. So I think we're trying to see Pope Benedict trying to encourage that. Some bishops have tried to say, no, I don't want to have that, but it's very clear where the church is. People are free to kneel if they want to. Certainly free to receive on the tongue. That should not, that has always been the case, and so I think while they're seeing a disparity in terms of what is encouraged, we don't see an outright banning of kneeling to receive. Even though sometimes it might occur in some circumstances, it gets addressed and can be corrected.
0: I'm going to say thanks for the question because I got to keep moving because I'm getting near the top of the hour. Let's go to Brad in Huntsville, Texas, watching on YouTube. Brad, thank you for waiting. Go ahead with your question.
3: Hey, Tom, so I really appreciate you guys taking my call.
1: Yes, sir.
3: Obviously, the church represents Mary and Joseph as a blessed family, if you will. And I listened the other day to Dr. Carlo. He got a question about sterility mm-hmm. and the marital act. And we know that Mary was ever virgin.
1: Yes.
3: And so how can Mary and Joseph have a sacramental marriage if they never had sex?
1: Well, first of all, baptism is what makes a marriage a valid sacramental marriage is between two baptized Christians. Now, it's possible that Mary and Joseph were both baptized, although actually wouldn't have been baptized when they got married because Jesus actually comes about in their thing. So they wouldn't have been baptized, but eventually that they would be. But why do we hold them up? They had a valid marriage, Old Covenant or New Covenant, because it is consent that makes a marriage. Now, what makes it indissoluble from external, the church getting involved, is where it would be consummation, that we speak about ratified and consummated, ratimate et consummatum, ratified and consummated. So it would be a valid marriage, and that's most important. Even if they were not at the time Christians, they were certainly, I mean, the Blessed Mother, she had the alternative of baptism by being without sin. And, of course, St. Joseph, very holy, and some argue, or a long tradition, that he was sanctified in the womb. So they would have been, shall we say, in a state of grace otherwise before our Lord, one, and certainly the Blessed Mother. But what matters most about your question is that you need not consummate your spouse, your wedding, your marriage, for it to be valid. And that's why we even have so-called Josephite marriages today. They're unusual because it's a special call and the good of marriage and with regard to children, etc. But we hold them up an ideal because they loved each other so much that they were totally dedicated to each other, and they had a valid marriage. Even though they didn't consummate it, they need not have consummated it for it to be, number one, valid, and of course that they had a greater love, and in their marriage in some ways anticipates heaven, because we will live as angels. This is how the religious life anticipates heavenly life, because we are made for Christ, that all of us in some sense are beloved of God, and that in heaven we will live that, because as Jesus says, people are neither married or given in marriage, and Mary and Joseph hold up as a further sign that their love was so great that it anticipates heaven in that regard.
0: I am again going to leave that there because we have lots of calls and I've got very little time. So let's go to Michael. Michael's been waiting a while. Michael, thank you for waiting. Go ahead with your question for Tom.
4: Hey, are you guys able to hear me?
0: Yes. Yeah.
4: Okay. So I'll try to make this as concise as possible. Basically, I have a priest who's quite fantastic. Like, he exudes all the gifts of the Spirit in terms of being loving, gentle, kind, all these things that you would imagine. And the thing is that I often encounter issues with him when it comes to more traditional teachings of the church. Like, for example, a situation in which someone was kind of in a state of mortal sin perpetually, and he would basically say, hey, I'm going to forgive you for receiving communion, just come receive communion anyways. That was my understanding of the situation from what I heard, as well as, like, he doesn't want to talk about indulgences or purgatory or anything like that. He basically says, well, Jesus' love is how we get to salvation. So it's just really troubling for me because I really love him. I see that he has a very close connection with the Holy Spirit in his lovingness and gentleness, but also that on traditional teachings of the church, it seems like he's not very stringent on those. And I'm not sure if I should stay here or if I should leave. I also have a young daughter and my wife. So I'm not sure, like, where to go here. And I want to be obedient to the church, but also
1: sure.
4: not so obedient to be misled.
1: One is geographically not as required as once was, once one once was with regard to a particular parish. So there's flexibility, but I would also say, are there certain definitive teachings where he is not? I mean, you mentioned something about coming to communion and maybe in perpetual sin. If you talk about if he does not stand up for certain sexual teachings, or, you know, is like loosey-goosey on people being cohabiting, or so called redefinition of marriage, et cetera, that should be taught clearly. And if he's not, or if he's actively going against it, then I would write and talk to your bishop about those things and share with him lovingly first, and then potentially talk to your bishop. Because it's a false love if we're not standing up for truth, and he's a pastor, he's over the flock in that regard. So whether he's talking about certain topics like purgatory or indulgences as much, those don't necessarily impinge upon our everyday morality, everyday lives in terms of being in a state of grace or not, although I'm all for indulgences, and purgatory is something that, of course, is a good teaching to remind us of, because we, you know, as the old saying goes, you can pay me now or pay me later in terms of being detached. But if he's going against clear church teaching in such a way that it's leading people astray, then that's something to talk to him about, and potentially a bishop. And if you're concerned about how formation is going, and you sit in on the classes that your daughter's in, then that might be a further thing. But remember, we can only do so much. We give the best witness we can. Prophet is graded not by on his effectiveness, but whether he teaches, preaches, and shares the teachings of the church in love. And that's what he's called to do, and that's what you're called to do.
5: Michael, you can hear the music. Thank you for being relatively quick with that question so we could get you an answer. I hope the answer was satisfactory and helpful. Tom Nash, you're satisfactory and helpful. Thanks for being satisfactory. You're beyond satisfactory. Satisfactory is not a high enough grade. You're excellent.
1: Thank you.
5: And helpful.
1: I'm glad I'm past, but I want to be excellent.
5: You are excellent.
1: With God's grace.
5: Our next guest is excellent, too. Can you guess who it is? He gets very high grades. Tim Staples coming up. We'll talk with Tim about apologetics. We'll talk with him about suffering, and we'll take your calls. 888-318-7884.

0: 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Do you have questions about the saints in heaven? Do you want to pray better? Does the Spirit of God live in you? 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
4: 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Lord God, because you are three persons and yet one God, your unity is a sign of your nature. From this oneness, Jesus prayed that your flock might be as one as you and the Father are one. We join this prayer for unity from our Savior and ask that your Catholic Church, especially in our local parishes, apostolates, and organizations, might be united together for the sake of your name. And in this unity, may our local parishes, apostolates, and organizations work in collaboration for the mission of the one church in order to bring others to know you, love you, and serve you. Give us grace so that we may not be indifferent to the needs of those around us, especially the need for mercy and salvation. We beg you for these things so that, united as your one church, we might love you and our neighbors more. Amen.
5: The angel of the Lord declared unto Mary,
6: and she conceived by the Holy Spirit.
5: Hail Mary, full of grace, the Lord is with thee. Blessed art thou amongst women, and blessed is the fruit of thy womb, Jesus.
6: Holy Mary, Mother of God, pray for us sinners, now and at the hour of our deaths. Amen.
5: Behold the handmaid of the Lord.
6: Be it done unto me according to thy word.
5: Hail Mary, full of grace, the Lord is with thee. Blessed art thou amongst women, and blessed is the fruit of thy womb, Jesus.
6: Holy Mary, Mother of God, pray for us sinners, now at the hour of our death. Amen.
5: And the Word was made flesh,
6: and dwelt among us.
5: Hail Mary, full of grace, the Lord is with thee. Blessed art thou amongst women, and blessed is the fruit of thy womb, Jesus.
6: Holy Mary, Mother of God, pray for us sinners, now at the hour of death. Amen.
5: Pray for us, O Holy Mother of God, that we may be made worthy of the promises of Christ. Let us pray. Pour forth, we beseech thee, O Lord, thy grace into our hearts, that we, to whom the incarnation of Christ thy Son was made known by the message of an angel, may by his passion and cross be brought to the glory of his resurrection, through the same Christ our Lord. Amen. In the name of the Father, and the Son, and the Holy Spirit. Amen.
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8: From EWTN News Nightly in Washington, D.C., I'm Veronica Dudo with an EWTN News Link. U.S. Central Command says that Iran violated the ceasefire after targeting Kuwait, which intercepted the missiles late Wednesday. Meanwhile, the U.S. struck a military site in southern Iran, with President Donald Trump warning allies not to side with Iran. In the Eastern Pacific, the U.S. military strikes another alleged drug boat, killing two on board. U.S. Southern Command says the boat was traveling along known narco-trafficking routes. The presence of drugs was not yet confirmed. Pope Leo XIV invites the faithful to join him in a worldwide rosary for peace this Saturday as he prays in the Vatican Gardens. Each decade will be for those affected by war, and the Holy Father will also entrust them to Mary, Queen of Peace. I'm Veronica Dudo with EWTN News Nightly. Join us tonight.

0: Welcome back to Catholic Answers Live. Tim, look at that. All the lines are full. Should we take those calls that are there? I mean, I guess we will. We'll get to those calls because I'm supposed to change the topic for this hour, but I'm not going to because there's I don't want to hang up on all these people.
1: Let's do it. Yeah.
0: We'll get to all of them. I got a question for you, though.
1: Yes.
0: Because you and I are approaching our birthdays coming up. I know you're just a young whippersnapper compared to me because I was already 2 weeks old when you were born. I was already baptized by the time you were born.
1: Gosh, so, I can't imagine being your age. I really can't.
0: I know. It's not easy to be as old as I am. But someday you'll get here, Tim.
1: God willing.
0: But you've been an apologist. You've been a Catholic apologist for what, like half of that?
1: Yeah. Isn't that crazy? I have been for 32 years, so.
0: Holy smokes. More than half of your life on this earth.
1: I have been a professional apologist because I was, even back 8 years before that, I was certainly an apologist of sorts, you know, being in formation for the priesthood for 6 years coming into the church there from 86 to 88, my whole life was Catholic apologetics starting in 1986.
0: That's what I wanted to ask you about. If you give me some lessons, because what are the big lessons, especially because I do feel like your generation of apologists, you guys kind of invented this media apologetics thing. And now everybody's trying it.
1: Yeah.
0: and some are doing fantastic.
1: Yes.
0: Lee.
1: Yes.
0: And some are, they could use some lessons. Mm-hmm. So what are the main takeaways, the main things where you're like, after all these years, I've learned to either stop doing this or make sure that I do this.
1: Yeah. Yeah. Well, one thing, you know, Carl said to me and Carl and Jimmy, you know, when I first came here to Catholic Answers 21 years ago, I was already an established apologist and had been in apostolic work for quite a while. But boy, did I learn from day one here with Carl and Jimmy. I mean, those guys are just fantastic. But a couple of things, you know, Carl, when he laid out the sort of the rules for me when I came here, among the many things that he said, there were a couple of things that really, really stick out. And number one is that if you allow yourself to get angry, right? If you're on Catholic Answers Live and you allow yourself to get angry and you start down that path, you won't be on Catholic Answers Live.
0: So this was a threat more than anything.
1: That's right.
0: I didn't know where that. Yeah, but that's helpful, isn't it?
1: It is helpful. It
0: focuses the mind a bit.
1: Well, but then, you know, we had a chat about it, and of course that's so, that the anger of man does not work the righteousness of God. And if you're angry, now there's a difference between true righteous indignation, as our blessed Lord in John 2, when he makes the whip out of cords and clears the temple. That is anger that is ordered by right reason, and there is a place for that. But what we're talking about here is anger that is not ordered by right reason, and it often is a telltale sign of your own insecurity. You probably don't know the answer.
0: And
1: that's why you're getting yourself angry or frustrated, and that is unacceptable in Catholic apologetics, and it should be in our lives in general. But, you know, charity has to be, you know, if the charity of Christ is the first principle of merit in the life of a Christian to begin with, without charity, without some sense of charity in your soul, you know, you're not going to heaven, number one.
0: Right.
1: Number two, folks will hear it, and they will know it, and they will end up going the other way. And the folks that will follow you when you are led by anger are not the crowd you want to follow you. You can really, you know, we've had a sense of a few, you know, not to name names, but we've seen it over the years, Cy Kellett, you know, guys that are known for their anger and sorts, and usually that's a sign that there's something out of order in their lives to start with. There's nothing good that comes from that. Charity, you have to love Jesus and you have to love your neighbor. You know, those are the two biggies, and of course that's true if you want to get to heaven, but it's also true if you want to succeed in the apostolic work. So there has to be that. There has to be a sense of spirituality. You have to love Jesus in your life. Are you praying? Are you spending time before the Blessed Sacrament? Are you receiving the sacraments regularly? Because if not, you know, it's time for you to step aside, perhaps, and go and get on your knees and get right with Jesus.
0: Exactly.
1: Right? So, I mean, that's got to be, number one. So, I think that whole anger thing was really, it was one of those things like, dang, man, yeah, you know, this is what's important. Now, number two, what Carl said to me was, Tim, you've heard me say this before, Cy Kellett. You've heard me say everything before, Cy Kellett, but we are Catholic Answers, right? And I love this name here, chosen by our founder, Carl Keating, right? Catholic Answers. We are not Tim Staples Answers or Cy Kellett's Answers.
0: Right.
1: That has to be, everybody should know, if you're in apostolic work, everybody should know, hey, that's the guy to go to if you want to hear what the church teaches.
0: Right.
1: They want Jesus. They don't want your opinion, Tim. And Carl also said that, look, it doesn't mean we can't give opinions. Yes, we can, but we have to say it. You have to say, you know what, this is my opinion. Oh, Lord, Cy Kellett, we need that.
0: Yeah.
1: Right. In apostolic work, look, this is, you know, in my opinion, I could be wrong. Man, that helps a lot.
0: Right.
1: In my opinion, of course, I could be wrong versus, now this is what the church teaches, right? And then you can get, is it infallible or is it a teaching of the ordinary magisterium? That's good. Yeah, that's good. So really being clear, because, and again, we don't have enough of that. So, in that context, just those two things, you know, you can get a sense of St. John the Baptist, I must decrease, he must increase. You can't help but to decrease when you're putting our Blessed Lord first and you're humbly presenting your opinions, and then you are decidedly presenting the teachings of Jesus Christ in and through his church. Man, you're going a long way towards success right there. And you know what, Cy? Those are the two biggies, I would say, are, guys, anybody who wants to get into this work, this has got to be front and center in your life. But you know what? What happens over time, because I know 32 years ago, when I first started doing radio in 1994, I would lose my temper at times, you know, guys would call in and stump me, you know, and I didn't quite, you know, and I would, and then you look back and say, oh, God, what was I thinking? Listen to me. I hate listening to myself, you know, but over time, I think you grow, and then, you know, you can kind of relax. There's no, you don't have that tense, you know.
0: Yeah. Am I going to have the answer?
1: That's right. I've got to have the answer. No, I don't. You know, I'll toss out another thing that Carl used to say, and he said it many times. Sometimes the best three-word answer you can give as a Catholic apologist is, I don't know.
0: Yeah.
1: Right. To honestly say, you know, I don't know, but I will find out. I used to say that when I was director here, director of apologetics. I would repeat that to the apologist, that, look, I don't know. Powerful words, but then I would add, but I will find out and I will get you an answer. And that's what Catholic Answers is really all about. You know, if we don't have an answer,
0: right,
1: guess what? We're going to get one, and then it'll be on our website. And
0: folks
1: who go to Catholic.com will say, man, there's incredible the amount of answers that we have here. And that's because we've done that, for you know, since Carl started this thing, Incorporated anyway, in 1982. He was here before that, like 79. Incorporated in 1982. That's what it's been about, from the tracks, right, to the website and books and every article we've ever written. It's about getting people Catholic answers. And so that's got to be the focus. It's Catholic answers, not your opinions. And then, you know, you can have fun with opinions at times, or if you have a teaching where there is no definitive teaching on it, you know, you can say, you know, this is the ordinary teaching. There's no infallible teaching on this. And, you know, there too, there's freedom. Yeah. You know, the old axiom, you know, in when it comes to definitive teachings, there's no, you know, equivocation. This is it. But when there is, we have freedom. But whether we're talking about definitive teaching or areas where we're at liberty, all things have to be done in charity.
0: There you go. Tim Staples, thank you. You did learn something in these 32 years.
1: I tried.
0: You did learn something. All right, right back with your questions for Tim on Catholic Answers Live.
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0: Tim Staples, our guest, has mellowed over the years. Would you say that?
1: I would definitely say that.
0: Yeah, yeah. And mellowing is good. Like it's not a bad thing. But you were saying like you don't like to listen to the old recordings.
1: I really don't. I go back and see some of the mistakes I've made over the years, you know, and I've been corrected. But every once in a while, you know, an old article that I wrote, you know, 30 years ago or something will pop up on the internet. And I'm like, oh, man,
0: oh, that again.
1: I wish I wouldn't have said that. But I also wanted to, that quote there at the end, I was trying to.

0: about to say. Then he, would write volumes on one question.
1: Yeah, right. All right, let's. How about we go to the phones? Tim Staples, our guest. You're welcome to call. Lines are full at the moment, but they'll open up as we go. 888-318-7884 in Houston, Texas. Sarah, listening on the Guadalupe Radio Network. Glad to have you here, Sarah. Go ahead with your question.
2: Hi. So I was wondering if Catholics are still obliged to follow partial abstinence for Ember Days.
0: Oh, Ember Days. Well, no, actually, that's for those who don't know, Ember Days occur four times in a year on the Wednesday, Friday, and Saturday immediately following Lent, first Lent in spring, Pentecost in the summer, what used to be called Michaelmas in autumn, and in winter Advent. But it actually comes from the word which means in Latin four times or four seasons.
1: Oh.
0: Right. So it's an old traditional observance that's not binding any longer, but it's certainly meritorious. And I know some Catholics, traditional Catholics, who will continue to observe it. But no, it's not binding on Catholics any longer.
1: How'd you hear about Ember Days, Sarah?
2: I'm a traditional Catholic, and they have it in the calendar. I was also wondering, because I also go to an ordinariate parish, and they also seem, and I was wondering if people, ordinariate Catholics, are also are still bound to the abstinent laws, but I would assume not, right?
0: Yeah, I don't believe so, no. But you'll probably find it there. The ordinariate Catholics that I know, in fact, our Carlo Broussard went to an ordinariate parish when he was here in Southern California.
1: Oh, yeah.
0: Anyway, and so, but yeah, I don't believe they're bound, but I don't know that liturgy as well as I know the ordinary liturgy. So, but I don't believe they're bound by Ember Days. But again, it's a wonderful thing to practice, and it is practiced in the modern church by more traditional Catholics. So while it's not strictly obligatory, I think it's a good thing you're seeing a resurgence of some of these traditional practices. You know, as long the way Holy Mother Church looks at things is, generally speaking, if it's a blessing to folks, you know, you're generally not going to have the church say, no, stop doing that. It's only when, and that's what I say to my traditional friends is look, practice these things, but don't start making them, you know,
1: obligatory
0: and start saying that, oh boy, you know, this is bad. We're not practicing Ember Days anymore. This is, man, we got to restore this or else the church is going to hell in a handbasket and that sort of thing. That's when you start getting yourself in trouble. But anyway, thanks so much for your call. God bless you.
2: Thank you.
1: All right, Sarah. Let's come back here to San Diego. Edwin is here in San Diego watching on YouTube. Thank you for waiting, Edwin. Go ahead with your question for Tim.
3: Yeah, thanks, Mr. Kellett. Thank you, Mr. Staples.
0: Yes.
3: So I've been talking to a coworker, which I kind of found a month to a friend recently. And he was an atheist, but by the grace of God, he's found his way closer towards God. But he still has an issue with authority and, I guess, trusting the Catholic Church. So his question to me, and he was looking for me for answers, and I tried to help him the best I could, but his question is, why should we trust the Catholic Church and its authority?
0: Oh, yeah.
3: He feels like he will be deceived.
0: Right, right. Yeah, that's a really important question. And really, the reason why you can and should and must trust in the teachings of the Catholic Church is because you have to trust Jesus, right? And and in order to trust Jesus. There's no such thing as, oh, I trust Jesus, but I don't trust

0: Peter, right? I trust, go back to the Old Testament, right? In what would that be? Exodus chapter 14, you know, the famous line. Is that, it's chapter 14. I want to say verse 31 or right around there where the scripture says, and they believed in the Lord and in Moses, his servant, right? See, there's, you know, it's just impossible to say, I believe God, but I don't believe Moses, right? I believe God, but I don't believe Peter. But who are these apostles?
1: Right, God? Right.
0: And why is that? Because Jesus is the one who said it. If they hear you, Matthew chapter 10, verse 40, right? And Luke chapter 10, verse 16. If they hear you, they hear me. If they reject you, they reject me. Right, so the church, we have to understand, my friend, as a Catholic, is, oh boy, we've been talking a lot about this lately, Cy Kellett, on this broadcast, Ephesians chapter 1, verses 22 and 23, which says that the church is the body of Christ, the fullness of him who fills all in all, right? There's a wonderful section there in the Catechism, I want to say section 830, which talks about the one of the four marks of the church, Catholicity. What does that mean, Catholic? A lot of folks get this wrong, Cy Kellett, and I'll say this as well to our guest here on the phone. People will often say, you know, well, a Catholic means universal. Well, and yes, in a secondary sense, the word Catholic does mean or have a connotation of universal, but the first meaning is the one everybody misses, Cy Kellett, right? The first meaning comes from, etymologically, from the two Greek words. Well, there's a preposition and a word there that constitute this word Catholic. It's kata holikos. Again, the Catechism, section 830, tells us that according to the whole. And so what Catholic means when you talk about Catholic Church is that which is according to the whole. And the Catechism there references Ephesians 1, 22, and 23 below in the footnotes that says that the church is the body of Christ, the fullness of him who fills all and in all. So the church is, by definition, the fullness of him. The church is Jesus Christ extended into this world, and folks have to understand that. So you can't just reject the church and say, oh, but I love Jesus. No. Jesus will say on Judgment Day, if you knowingly reject the church that Jesus Christ established, you're not going to heaven. Right? And that means, as Lumen Gentium, section 14, the Dogmatic Constitution on the Church from Vatican Council II, that means accepting her whole, all of the means of salvation, the sacraments, her teachings, as well as her disciplines in accordance with the teaching authority that Jesus Christ gave to his church. So that's a really, really important point here. And remember that when, in fact, the church teaches something definitively, right? And that can be an infallible teaching, of course. Let's say the Assumption, when the church teaches, when the Pope, for example, in 1950 declared ex cathedra, right, that Mary was assumed body, her entire person into heaven, body, soul, and is now present in heaven, body and soul, and is glorified, has the beatific vision. If you or I reject that teaching, guess what? We can do it in the privacy of our home, never tell anybody. I'm not going to say anything, but man, I just don't buy that. Well, guess what? You're going to hell. You're not going to make it to heaven. If you knowingly reject that teaching, which is infallibly taught by the church, right? Now, of course, that's true when it comes to infallible teaching, but it's also true when it comes to her disciplinary judgments, when it comes to matters, for example, of divine law, right? If I say, you know what, we're not going to use bread and wine anymore at Mass, I tell it. You know, look, we're Germans. You know, wouldn't you say beer and pretzels would work better for our culture, yeah. right? You know, that sort of thing. That is a matter of divine law. And if you knowingly break that law, guess what? That is grave matter. But then there's also those teaching the ordinary magisterium that have not been infallibly declared, but we are bound, because the church has taught it on the ordinary level, we are not free to go out and contradict it. Now, we can, in our private lives, say, you know what? I can't, I'm not buying this, right? You know, a classic example of this would be, did Mary die? Right? Did she die, or was she taken up alive? St. Epiphanius believed Mary in the 4th century was taken up to heaven. He says, like Elijah in his great work.
1: That's the music.
0: Okay, that's the music. You know what? Can we just take a pause here? I want to come back and really put a bow on this for you, because I think this is a really important question.
1: Can we do that, Si?
0: Yeah, all right,
1: course,
0: let's
1: sure.
0: do
1: Hang
0: that.
1: Hang on, and we'll be right back with more questions for Tim Staples on Catholic Answers Live.
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3: This is Dennis Maka, president of Red Sea Catholic Radio. I'm here with Steve and Gail Peterson. 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

0: back. Catholic Answers Live. Tim Staples, our guest. Edwin on the line right here in San Diego. I've got a friend who's non-Catholic and is concerned. Well, if he trusts the Catholic Church, he'll be deceived. Yes. So he's trying to trust the Catholic Church, but doesn't know how.
1: Yes.
0: Tim, you were in the midst of an answer.
2: Yes, and I'm sorry, Edwin. I'm going a bit long-winded, but your question is so important. Now, I was in the midst of explaining, you know, I'm using the example when it comes to non-infallible teachings. And I think this is where your friend's question really comes to the fore. Because most Catholics I find, Cy, they're like, yeah, if it's infallibly taught, you know, I'll take that to the bank, right? But it becomes these non-infallible teachings. And that's where we really have problems nowadays in the church. And so I used the example, Edwin, of did Mary die? And the ordinary teaching of the church, for example, in what would that have been? Yeah, Munificentissimus Deus was the document, the apostolic constitution promulgated by Pope Pius XII that defined infallibly the Assumption of the Blessed Virgin Mary. And in that document, 8 times Pope Pius XII teaches that Mary died. And the tradition is, you know, I mentioned St. Epiphanius, Timothy of Jerusalem is another, both 4th century, who both taught that Mary was taken straight up to heaven and never died. And that is a tradition that perdured in the church alongside of the more, let's say, definitive tradition. St. Gregory of Tours, for example, St. John Damascene, 2 fathers of the church that taught it in a very strong way. And, you know, quote, an ancient tradition that goes all the way back to the apostles, okay? But, again, that was never defined infallibly. And, in fact, when Pius XII defined the Assumption, he chose not to include in that definition whether Mary died. It just says when the end of her life came or at the end of her life. It never says she died or didn't. Okay, but the point is he did teach it 8 times, not in the context of the actual definition, but in the lead up to it. And so that's the ordinary teaching of the church. And we have, of course, among Eastern Catholics, liturgically speaking, the Feast of the Dormition, as it is called and had been called for many, many centuries in the Eastern Church. So that's the ordinary teaching. But you don't have to give divine and Catholic, what Vatican I defined as the assent of divine and Catholic faith to the teaching that says she died. It is the ordinary teaching of the church, and therefore we must give what's called religious assent of the will and intellect to that teaching. Now, what does that mean? Well, let's say I'm an Eastern. I can tell you this one. I was writing my book on the Blessed Mother, Behold Your Mother. Man, there's a strong argument in the tradition. I mentioned Timothy of Jerusalem, 4th century, St. Epiphanius, 4th century, that taught the other. There's a good argument for it, but of course the church went in a different direction. And so we give assent of the intellect and will, and I believe Mary died. She laid in state, the apostles gathered, and so forth. As one tradition has it, all but Timothy. Once again, Timothy wasn't there, Cy, you know. Timothy gets picked on. Not Timothy, Thomas, you know, doubting Thomas was not there. But at any rate, the point is, I don't have the authority to say that it's wrong. The church is wrong. Pius XII is wrong when he taught that Mary died. No, I would be sinning if I went into a classroom and taught Catholics, no, Pius XII is wrong. That's grave matter. I don't have the authority to reject, to dissent from the ordinary teaching authority of the church. And now, to really get at your friend's question, though, how can we trust, though, that the Catholic Church is right? It really gets back to Jesus Christ. Do you trust Jesus, because it's Jesus who gave the authority to the Catholic Church. That's why I can give the assent of divine and Catholic faith to infallible teachings, and that's why I can give religious assent to the non-infallible teachings of the Church. And I can know, my friends, that the Church is never going to lead me into sin, which gets to the final point I want to make to you, Edwin. And that is, you know, Lumen Gentium, section 39. Take notes, everybody listening. And I want you to look this up after this broadcast. Don't turn the broadcast off. Keep listening. But afterward, section 39 of Lumen Gentium says that the Church is indefectibly holy. Indefectibly, not defectively, indefectibly. You can't defect, okay? She is holy. This is, talk about not understood a lot in the Church. The Church can't err in certain matters, not only because of her gift of infallibility, but also because of her gift of being indefectibly holy. Now, what does that mean? It means that the Church can never, even in her ordinary teaching authority, lead the faithful into sin morally. In her universal legislation. Sigh, this is huge. Okay, this is huge. You know, I use the example, you know, when people were having a tizzy fit over Pope Francis and claiming, you know, for example, he's teaching, as even one archbishop, I will not name his name, I actually know him, he's a good man, but he should not have said what he said, right? Said that Pope Francis, well, he's defending the Church on homosexual marriage being absolutely wrong, can never happen, but he appears to be teaching that homosexual acts can be morally okay. That is impossible, Si. It is impossible for a pope to teach the universal Church that something that is already infallibly declared to be contrary to the moral law, such as homosexual act. And by the way, Pope Francis made it as clear as day so many times. Amoris Laetitia, section 80 through 82, folks, read it. You know, but and so many times he said he would say it very plainly that any sexual act outside of marriage is sin. He said it so many times. But my point is, Si, if you understand Church teaching and you understand that Jesus is the Lord of the Church, it's metaphysically impossible for a pope to teach to the universal Church. Now, I know there are some who will argue, well, if he were to teach it to the universal Church, well, that would not be a teaching. Hogwash! No, you're not the one who tells the Pope what he's teaching to the universal Church. He tells you what he's teaching to the universal Church. And the bottom line is, there's a lack of faith here, Cy Kellett. Mm-hmm. There's a lack of faith and understanding the fact that the Church is indefectibly holy. And this is something that goes all the way back, my friends, to the establishment of the Church by Jesus Christ. It goes back to St. Paul. In Ephesians 5, 24 and 25, where Jesus, it says, has blessed his bride and has made her perfectly pure. Read that in Ephesians 5, 24 and 25. 24 and 25. And so this is why, though, my friend Edwin, and you got to teach your friend why we can trust the Church when it comes to moral matters, for example, or the Church when she's teaching to the universal Church that they must believe this or they must obey this, right? You can know that what they teach, what the Pope teaches or what all the bishops in union with the Church teaches to the universal Church cannot lead someone into sin. Because if that were the case, the Church would no longer be holy. Because see, if Cy Kellett leads somebody into sin, then that I'm means not holy. Cy Kellett Cy Kellett is not holy. If Tim Staples leads somebody into sin, he's not holy. He needs to go to confession. Well, guess what? The church never needs to go to confession.
0: There you go, Edwin.
2: Not when she is teaching the universal church, because she cannot sin in leading others into sin. But at any rate, Edwin, that's something to share with your friend, and it becomes a real source of consolation. And also, when you have people who ought to know better, who are Catholic and saying how evil the church is, and the church or the Pope has in an encyclical letter or whatever is leading people into all kinds of sin. You know right there that guy is wrong. And you know what? It's okay, Si. You know, people get mad when I say that, you know, this archbishop is wrong. Or they have no problem with saying the Pope is wrong. But by golly, if their favorite cardinal or their you know what? Any cardinal worth his salt, Thomas Aquinas would tell you, if I disagree with the vicar of Christ, go with the vicar of Christ.
0: Yeah, Jerome would certainly tell you that.
2: Amen. He sure did. All right. Anyway,
0: thanks, Edwin.
2: Sorry for going so long, but that was a really important question.
0: Got to take a quick break. Right back with more. Ask Me Anything with Tim Staples on Catholic Answers Live.
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0: 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Tim Staples, our guest, and you can ask him anything. I'm going to go to Cindy in Zionsville, Indiana. Cindy, you have been so patient. Thank you for waiting. Go ahead with your question.
1: I have a son that is a non-practicing Catholic.
2: Yes.
1: And he is always trying to bait me with questions, stump me concerning my faith. And he asked me recently, if God created Adam and Eve, then how did other races come about?
2: Yes.
1: In regards to different genetics and such as blood types?
2: Yes.
1: And I didn't have an answer for him.
2: Sure. Well, I don't think that's a real difficult question to answer. Honestly, from a scientific perspective, I think what happens, and hopefully this will be helpful to you if you can share this with your son. I think what happens is you get a straw man argument from the scientific end, right, that says that those who believe that we have two original parents, which is the ordinary teaching of the Catholic Church, right? It's never been defined infallibly, but it is the ordinary teaching of the Catholic Church. Section 390 of the Catechism, for example, teaches it. You have, and it's been repeated over and over down through the centuries, and you know, Pope St. Paul VI, Pope St. John Paul II, and so forth. But what happens is you got folks who think that means we believe that the earth is 6,000 years old. And you will often find that in the scientific community, because especially those who happen to be atheistic or non-religious and whatnot, and they're scientists. So they're thinking that if you believe Adam and Eve, that means you believe there's a 6,000-year-old earth or maybe a 10,000-year earth. And that is simply not true. So the way that, you know, we can reconcile the fact that God created our two original parents, and whether, you know, they came from pre-existing organic matter, like we see in the second creation story, right, where God forms Adam out of the slime of the earth, whether he used the slime of the earth or whether he used a pre-existing, you know, hominid, which you're free as a Catholic to believe. But it is, as Pope John Paul the Great says, and we see here in the Catechism, section 390, it's at the point where God breathed the soul into the body of Adam. That's the point at which he became a human person. And that's the point at which the body becomes a human body. Before that, it was not a human body. So, you know, our original parent was not a monkey with a human soul in him. Okay, no, because there was a radical transformation, even if it was a hominid that God used, whether he used the slime of the earth or whether he used a pre-existing hominid, it's at the point of the infusing of the soul, that's where we have a human person and the one who is the father of all of us, and Eve is the mother of all of us. But as far as time goes, we don't know. And science doesn't know when our first two original parents came into existence. There is a lot of disagreement among scientists as to the when and the how. There's a lot of disagreement there. But there is enough time. We know this because we're here, Cy Kellett. I'm looking at Cy Kellett. And
0: I'm genetically diverse.
2: Yes, he is. In fact, he's genetically confused
0: sometimes.
2: But the point is, there was obviously enough time for there to be differentiation, and we know this through the science of evolution, at least you know on a macro, a micro level, that species have the ability to adapt. So different skin colors, blood types, all those kinds of things can, in fact, that's not a question of science, and it's not a question in our faith as to whether, oh no, did we have enough time for all of these changes to take place? Well, the answer is yes, we did. You know why? Because Cy Kellett is sitting here. So that is a matter for scientists, for good Catholics to, you know, I encourage my kids, I encourage Catholics in general, get involved in the sciences, man. We should be, you know, in the middle of all of it and diving in and coming to discover how and how long it would have taken and just how, because there are a lot of questions as to how the blood types developed, how long it would have taken for there to be differentiation and so forth. These are questions of science. But when it comes to the faith, yes, we know, because the Catholic Church teaches on the ordinary level, we have two original parents, Adam and Eve. From there, you know, as Pope, in fact, if you read the Catechism, section 390, check out the footnotes as well, 264 and 265. If you go down to the footnotes, you have references from the Council of Trent, Pius XII, Paul VI as well, and a wonderful allocution that Paul VI gave to the Academy of the Sciences way back in 1966, where he talks about this very issue. And it's really a beautiful read. If you have the companion to the Catechism, and folks, if you don't have it, you should get it. The companion to the not the compendium, that's a different thing. The companion.
3: That was helpful to name them the companion and the compendium.
2: Well, the compendium is kind of a synopsis, right, and a wonderful aid in learning the Catechism. And some people get those confused, so that's why I mention it.
3: Yeah.
2: But the companion to the Catechism has most of the quote. When you see a footnote in the Catechism, if you go to the companion, most likely that quote is written out, like you'll have a section from Paul VI's declaration on this matter. So it's a really, really cool thing to have. But check it out there. So it's not a problem. And Catholics need to understand this. There's no contradiction between true science and the highest science, which is theology. All right?
3: Cindy, I am going to leave it there just because I would like to get more folks on. I hope that that was helpful. As more questions come up, you are certainly welcome to call again. And we will try not to have you wait so long next time. I do want to go to Des Moines, Iowa, where Nick has been waiting, listening on Iowa Catholic Radio. Nick, welcome. Go ahead with your question for Tim.
4: Howdy, fellas.
2: Yes.
4: My question is about invincible ignorance and paragraph 841 of the Catechism, where it talks about Muslims professing to worship the same God.
2: Yes.
4: So my question is specifically, do they?
2: Yes.
4: And because, like, from my understanding of Islam and their understanding of God, it is diametrically opposed in pretty much every possible way to the God of the Bible. So it doesn't make sense to me when they would say, we profess to worship the same God, because in practice, they don't. Like, if you just did a character study, two completely different entities.
2: Okay. Well, let me jump in there. Okay. Let me ask you, give me an example of something that would make the God of the Quran a different God necessarily from the God of the Bible?
4: Yeah, so a couple of examples would be the God of the Bible is omnipotent and all-powerful. The God of the Quran is not. It states that he can't have a son because he has no mate. So
2: okay, let me jump in there. That's a
4: power.
2: You know what? I really appreciate you calling here, because in fact, yes, Nostra Aetate, section 3, Lumen Gentium 16, as well as the Catechism 841. Yes, the Catholic Church teaches that Islam professes to believe in the same God we do. And this is one of the reasons, what the point you just brought up is one of the reasons why this is so. Because in as much as Islam does in fact teach that God is all-powerful, he is self-subsistent. In fact, Muslims are closer to us than some Protestants. You know, not to pick on William Lane Craig, but I'll pick on William Lane Craig when he denies the simplicity of God. And God bless him. You know, he's a Christian. But this is a dangerous, dangerous place to be when you deny the absolute simplicity of God. Because what are you saying? Now, of course, we know William Lane Craig doesn't understand what simplicity is. I get that. And, you know, I'm not here to judge William Lane Craig, right? That's God's business. But if God's not absolutely simple, well, that means he has parts. And one of the problems William Lane Craig has is he has a faulty understanding of the Trinity, because somehow he believes that absolute simplicity would deny the Trinity. But no, he's not understanding that three persons doesn't mean three parts. No, God is absolutely simple, absolutely one. And the distinction in persons is purely relational, not essential at all. But this gets to a very important point, though. Muslim scholars know William Lane Craig is wrong. Muslim scholars know that you cannot say God has parts, because they, especially among the Sunni, but you get it among Shia as well, understand God to be absolutely simple. In fact, the famous Averroes Avicenna in the 12th, 13th centuries taught this, and could, you know, this is something that Thomas Aquinas could agree with the Muslim scholars on, is God's absolute simplicity. So the point is that it's because Islam teaches, along with King David in the Old Testament, Hear, O Israel, well, this is Moses, Hear, O Israel, the Lord thy God is one. But King David also, of course, believed that God is absolutely one. There are no parts. He is self-subsistent. He is omniscient, omnipotent, omnipresent, and so forth. That is the God, the same God that we believe in. See, the key is to understand that, yes, Muslims get it wrong when it comes to the mystery of the Trinity. But my brother, that is a mystery. Our Jewish friends get it wrong. You know, the great Rabbi Jacob Neusner got it wrong in trying to comprehend the Trinity. Well, guess what? You're not going to be able to fully comprehend God as Father, Son, Holy Spirit a billion trillion years in heaven, right? Because it is a mystery that is beyond our comprehension. That is, we can never fully comprehend it. Now, we can comprehend the fact that there's nothing about it that's contrary to reason. That is true. And that's where the dialogue begins with our Muslim brothers and with others who have trouble with the Trinity, is in that area of reason. But because they reject the Trinity does not mean that they believe in a different God. It means that they don't know the revelation that God has made of himself that you know, transcends our rational abilities as Father, Son, and Holy Spirit. In fact, I wish we had more time, brother. Hopefully we can talk again sometime, and we can talk more about just why the church is right about Muslims.
5: Nick, thank you for the call. Thanks to everybody who called. Sorry to those we did not get to. Tim Staples, thank you.
2: 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God bless you.
5: You too. That'll do it for us. We'll see you next time, God willing, right here on Catholic Answers Live.
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0: Christopher Minutes, thoughts on making every day count. I'm Tony Rossi. When Father James Keller founded the Christophers in 1945, he chose as our prayer the beautiful words attributed to Francis of Assisi. I'd like to share them with you now. Lord, make me an instrument of your peace. Where there is hatred, let me sow love. Where there is injury, pardon. Where there is doubt, faith. Where there is despair, hope. Where there is darkness, light. And where there is sadness, joy. O Divine Master, grant that I may not so much seek to be consoled as to console, to be understood as to understand, to be loved as to love. For it is in giving that we receive, it is in pardoning that we are pardoned, and it is in dying that we are born to eternal life. Amen. This message was brought to you by the Christophers. Thanks for listening, and remember that it's better to light one candle than to curse the darkness.
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4: Sir Rico, the Acton Institute, shares his insights. And the U.S. takes down drones over the Strait of Hormuz while they hit military targets in Iran. Can a deal between the U.S. and Iran be reached?